0: 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That's iloco.net/Chico.
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4: 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Quincy to Dixon, from Rancho Cordova, Jay Anderson. Every week, bring you the latest in veteran news, veteran events in the local area. October 1, 2, and 3 is a stand down at the Elks Lodge. Get out there and get your gear. Okay, huh? Naval crews began flying elite missions against the Soviet Union and its allies on a daily basis, every day, attempting to give the fleet intelligence community a current picture of enemy air defenses, force dispositions such as high ops, tempo took a toll on sailors and aircraft. On the 7th of March, 51, VP-26 Special Detachment, soon to be called VQ-2, lost another PB-4Y-2, this time to mechanical failure. The CESPE program craft abruptly lost three of its four engines over the Mediterranean, forced to ditch. Although the privateer went down only a few miles off the Italian coast, 8 of the 14 crew members were lost and presumed drowned. So we got electronic technician Russell Atkin. We got aviation ordnance chief Andrew A. Andrews. We got aviation mechanic airman Craig. We got aviation ordnanceman A.N. That's what I was, the ordnanceman. Frank J. Ducanto. We got ensign Elmer E. Jackson. Got air intelligence non-com Donald E. Jones. Got Lieutenant Richard E. Lampkin. And we got aviation engine mechanic Roy R. Radcliffe. Although six sailors were rescued, including CT-1 Robert Warner of the Naval Security Group, the loss of the majority of the crew due to engine failure illustrated the hazardous nature of every CESPE mission. And only a year later, on the 7th of September, 52, VQ-2 lost to P-4M IQ-1Q Mercator on electronic reconnaissance mission over the Eastern Mediterranean and Black Sea due to engine failure. The aircraft ditched in the middle of the night just off the Turkish coast. 14 crew members were saved after many hours in the water. Okay. But the pilot, Lieutenant Robert B. Hager, gave his life while saving others. Although the twin-engine Mercator was a more modern and reliable aircraft than the World War II vintage privateer, mechanical difficulties continued to plague the CESPE program due to the extreme stress of the long-range missions on the men and machines, yeah. Mm-hmm. VQ-1 sailors in the Pacific, that was me. The risks were no less. Indeed, they were possibly greater, since there was not just one enemy, but two. The People's Republic of China took unkindly to American reconnaissance aircraft operating off of its coast. And like the Soviets, the Communist Chinese regularly challenged the flights and sometimes shot them down. Wow. Didn't know that, did you? Okay. That's five. We're looking for six. Here we go. 7, 8, 9. We'll get her. Here we go. The Sespe loss in Asia came on the 6th of November, 51. And this happened when a P-2V Neptune patrol bomber assigned to VQ-1 was attacked by two Soviet LA-11 aircraft over the Sea of Japan, about 18 miles from Soviet coast near Vladivostok. All 10 were lost. 3 days of search rescue revealed no trace of them and declared dead by the Navy. I mentioned these guys earlier. I'm sure AO-1 Braggart, AD-1 Foster, Lieutenant of the Junior Grade Hodgkin, Aviation Intelligence, Noncom, Jurek, AD-3 Jack Lively, AT-2 Myers, AT-1 Reglin, Lieutenant of the Junior Grade Rosenfield, Wiley Anson, Donald Smith, and Air Intelligence Ralph A. Weigert. Yeah, it's the old weather reconnaissance story again. Yeah. Okay. So attack off the coast of China, 180 miles north of Taiwan, the aircraft radar that had been encountered hostile fighters and was not heard from again. All 16 crewmen went missing. Aviation electronic technician Donald W. Barber. Aviation Oarsman of the second class, Warren E. Karin. That's what I was, Aviation Oarsman second class. AT-3 Jack A. Curtis. Lieutenant Junior Grade James B. Dane. Lieutenant of the Junior Grade Francis A. Flood Jr. AT-1 Haskins. AO-3 Humbert. Lieutenant Commander Melton Hutchinson, probably the aircraft commander. AD-1 Lonesberry, AT-1 Matten, AT-2 Messinger, Lieutenant Commander Ponsfield, AE-2 Powell, AT-3 Sprinkle, AT-2 Starowski, and AD-3 Lloyd Young. I went to 16 weeks of ordnance and weapons school with a guy named Sprinkle. He was a Marine, though. They say his dad was an admiral. VQ... All right, we'll be right back. Don't forget our sponsors. North State Solar, Pride Electric, Tim Pitts and his guys. Yeah, that's right. We'll be right back.

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3: 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Yeah. Barber, Karen, Curtis, Dean, Flood, Haskins, Humbert, Hutchinson, Lounsbury, Matt, and Messenger, Ponsfield, Paul, Sprinkley. I gave you those. VQ-1 aircraft was lost at night, and despite intense search and rescue operations, the body of only one of the 16 missing men was ever recovered. It was recovered by the destroyer of the USS Dennis J. Buckley. The remainder were presumed dead. The PRC, the People's Republic of China, would later return the bodies of 3 crewmen. It was the costliest naval reconnaissance loss to date. Unfortunately, the secrecy of the mission combined with the Navy's lack of hard information about what happened in the aircraft give rise to rumors among families and the secret sailors of the CESPE program that some missing aircrew were in Chinese captivity. No credible evidence ever came to light to substantiate such rumors. The P4M1Q of VQ-1. Less than a decade into existence, the Navy's secret national reconnaissance program had delivered a great deal of badly needed intelligence on the communist bloc, but it was at a steep cost. 6 planes and 46 lives had been lost. The shootdowns on mission-related accidents. But the program would continue due to the pressing need for sensitive and timely intelligence that only aerial electronic reconnaissance could deliver, right? 6, 7, all right, we did 6, here we go. We're on 7, 8, here we go, 8. The middle years, we'll call these the middle years. Yes, that's what we'll do. Although the program would continue, it was evident that more had to be done to protect the crewmen who put their lives on the line, flying alone and exposed in the secret intelligence war with the communist bloc. Part of the solution was technical. Older platforms such as the P4M1Q were phased out of the squadron by the early 60s, and the obsolete PB4Y2 left frontline service by the mid-50s. They were slow and prone to mechanical difficulties. There were 2 replacements on hand which proved better suited to the role. The EC-121 was the Navy's version of the famous Super Constellation airliner. It had an ideal platform for long-range fleet reconnaissance. It carried a large crew on an impressive electronic array. Although unarmed, the EC-121 was both faster and more reliable than the aircraft it replaced. The Navy's other new reconnaissance aircraft was the A-3D, all 3 dead. 1Q Sky Warrior, the largest airframe ever to fly off of an aircraft carrier. And it's dicey. Designed at the beginning of the Cold War, was a nuclear bomber with 10-engine jets. Twin-engined Sky Warrior found its niche as a reconnaissance platform. So it entered the fleet service in 56, redesignated as the EA-3 Bravo. In the 60s, the ungainly Sky Warrior, known to its crews as the Whale, compensated for its small payload with high speed based on the losses of the 50s. It was evident to the Navy speed could get a reconnaissance plane out of danger. Moreover, as the Navy's sole carrier-based national reconnaissance aircraft, the Echo Alpha 3 Bravo could be deployed anywhere across the world's oceans, not needing land bases. This gave the Whale exceptional operational flexibility that kept it in high demand to the end of the Cold War. Yeah, that's right. Fortunately for the secret sailors of the aerial reconnaissance program, the term SESPI fell out of use by the 60s. Both the Soviet Union and Communist China curtailed their aggressive confrontation with U.S. aircraft. Unwilling to risk a wider confrontation, the Soviets and the Chinese fighters would not shoot down another naval reconnaissance plane. Although their tactics remained aggressive, virtually every veteran of the program burned had vivid memories of Soviet and Chinese fighter pilots who would routinely get dangerously close to the U.S. aircraft. No longer did they routinely resort to gunfire, but even during the most tense confrontations in the 60s, such as the Cuban Missile Crisis of October 62, during this crisis, naval reconnaissance aircraft performed sterling services against the Soviet Navy and helped enforce the embargo of Soviet missiles from Canadian waters. Mm-hmm. 1960 proved an exceptionally busy decade for the Navy's National Reconnaissance Program. Crews of VQ-1 and VQ-2 were in high demand, tracking multiple crises that put men and aircraft into harm's way. All right, we'll be right back. North State Solar, Pride Electric, Zapatero, made forced-made restaurants.

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Yeah, we're back. Right here at KKXX, 103.9 FM, 930 AM, KKXX, Veterans Talk Radio, from Winter to Red Bluff, from Corning to Quincy, from the Bat City to Lakeport. That's us. Don't forget our sponsor, good people, Mike and Sherry Hauer at North State Solar, Pride Electric, Tim Pitts and his crew, Zavatero's Grocery, Kyle and Sue, Forest Maid, Don Studeman and the Chief. Okay? All right, we're going to wind this up here. We're confronting Castro's Cuba from confronting Castro's Cuba to the Southeast Asian conflict, where a naval cryptologist played a noteworthy role against the North Vietnam at the beginning of the decade. President Kennedy, a proud Navy veteran, extorted Americans to pay any price, to bear any burden in defense of freedom and the sailors of the secret struggle. He neither did so across the globe every day we did. Naval cryptologists and aviators and specialists who flew with them were especially busy in Northeast Asia. Kim Un Sung's North Korea, which had been a semi-peace with the U.S. since the armistice, was declared in the Korean War during the summer of 1953. It was never a formal peace treaty, as said. It grew increasingly aggressive as the American war in Vietnam reached its height. North Korea provoked numerous border incidents with the U.S. and South Korea forces, 66 to 69, with the loss of over 300 South Korean and American lives. Well, American war in Vietnam reached its height. North Korea provoked numerous border incidents between North and South Korea, U.S. and South Korea forces, 66 to 69, and the cost of lives of 300 South Korean and American lives. Wow. Just how confrontational the North Koreans were willing to be became painfully evident on the 23rd of January, 1968, when they seized the USS Pueblo, a virtually unarmed U.S. intelligence collective vessel. Unprovoked assault occurred in international waters, killing one crewman, fireman Dwayne D. Hodges. The 82 remaining crew members were taken prisoner. The captives, many of them NSG, a Naval Security Group cryptologist, endured North Korean captivity and maltreatment for almost a year before being released. Let me add this in here. The Pueblo left Yokosuka late on the 22nd, early on the 23rd, okay? Just the day before, 64 North Korean special forces tried to break into the Blue House, which was the South Korean's White House. And they got on the grounds of the Blue House, but were repelled and killed by South Korean special forces and Americans. It's a significant event. And I've researched this myself because I was over there at the time. It was during the Tet Lunar Offensive of 68, and they pulled me out of Vietnam and sent me over to Korea because of the Pueblo incident. Well, the Pueblo did not get any EPTOPAC message informing them that what had happened at the Blue House, killing of all these North Korean special forces who had infiltrated their way down into South Korea. And that may have been a factor in the attack on the Pueblo. You don't hear anything about it. It was all pretty hush-hush at the time. And who was the Booker, Lieutenant Commander Booker, who was a LDO, limited duty officer, was the captain of the Pueblo, received no such information about this incident. And the Pueblo incident arrived in the darkest period of history of the Naval Security Group, only half a year before, on
June 8, 67, another Navy intelligence collection ship, the USS Liberty, was attacked and nearly sunk by Israeli aircraft and torpedo boats in an incident that was never fully explained. 33 American sailors were killed. Most were NSG personnel, Naval Security Group, and nearly all of the rest of the crew were wounded. Okay? An equally tragic and inexplicable incident for NSG was soon to come. In the wake of the Pueblo seizure, an all-out war with North Korea seemed possible and even likely. The Pentagon therefore ordered increased intelligence collection against communist hermit kingdom. And Navy played its part by adding additional reconnaissance flights. On the 15th of April, 69, one of these flights came to grief in the worst loss in the history of American aerial reconnaissance. These were my brothers from the BQ-1, where I was stationed at the time. Okay, we'll see you next week. God bless all of you. Go Navy.

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1: 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Jesus is filled with compassion.
0: What would others say flows out of you? We'll think through that together Tuesday on Truth For Life with Alistair Begg. Hello, this is Ed Zendry. Please join my wife Georgie and myself as we bring you Truth Always Matters. It's coming Friday at noon. This week, our special guest will be Assembly candidate Jamie Johansen. 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
0: Hello, this is Ed Zendry. Please join my wife, Georgie, and myself as we bring you Truth Always Matters. 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
17: You're listening to Family Talk, the radio broadcasting division of the James Dobson Family Institute. I am that James Dobson, and I'm so pleased that you've joined us today.
18: Well, welcome back to Family Talk with Dr. James Dobson. I'm Roger Marsh. You know, some of life's hardest moments arrive without any warning, and in the middle of them, it can seem almost impossible that any good would come from this pain. Well, on our last edition of Dr. James Dobson's Family Talk, we heard the beginning of Don and Brenda Jacobson's story, a hunting accident that left Don fighting for his life. Well, as Brenda was facing the reality that her young husband, even if he survived, might not be able to walk again, well, you can imagine that part two of that story is even more incredible. On today's Family Talk broadcast, Don and Brenda will rejoin Dr. Dobson to reveal how God met them in the darkness and inspired their book called God Makes Lemonade. Now, before we begin, here's Dr. Dobson to set the stage for us.
17: Most of our listeners know that they don't have a lot of control over which lemons they get and how they get them. The Bible says in John 16:33 that in this world you shall have tribulation, but be of good cheer. I've overcome the world. And I know of no philosophy or no thought in life that puts those two ideas together. This is really going to be tough. You're going to be stressed. Your life may be in danger and probably will be, but be of good cheer. Somehow, you know, that is a contradiction in Scripture, but we know why. Because God says, I am there. And even when you go through those hard times, I will be there. And sometimes I'll choose to make lemonade out of your lemons. So we're going to talk about that concept today. I think it's a great one.
18: Well, I certainly have to agree. And now here is that conversation featuring Dr. James Dobson and his guests, Don and Brenda Jacobson, on today's edition of Family Talk.
17: Well, Don and Brenda, welcome back to Family Talk.
9: Thank you.
17: Don and Brenda Jacobson have been colleagues and friends of Shirley and me for many years. Don was the owner of Multnomah Publishers for 14 years before he sold it to Random House. I'm still half mad at him for doing that. He published a number of my magnificent books, including Love for a Lifetime. Multnomah published that book in 1988, I think that was before you took over and sold at least a million copies, probably more than that. But also Nightlight for Couples, which was your idea, Don, and then Nightlight for Parents. Honestly, those are two of the books that I'm most proud of, and I appreciate working with you on it. Also, Marriage Under Fire, and a number of other books. And Brenda has been a mentor to moms for many years. They have four children, great kids, I might say. And we want to talk about your own book, Don. And you've come up not only with a concept about lemonade and have written a book called God Makes Lemonade, True Stories That Sweeten and Inspire. Mm-hmm. But this is going to be a whole series.
19: We're hoping so.
17: It's almost an enterprise. Mm-hmm. Isn't that what you have in mind?
19: Well, we sure hope so. We believe it. Just the response we've had from people so far seems like it's touching a nerve. So I mean, Jesus is really clear. If you're alive, you're going to have tribulation sometime. I mean, whether you have had it or will have it, or are in the middle of it, people are going to go through tough times. And the fact of the matter is that we have little control over it.
17: Now, at the end of the program last time, I mean, that was a cliffhanger because you had gone through this terrible accident, and then you're at the hospital and really hanging between life and death. Mm-hmm. And we know you survived, but tell us how. What happened the rest of that night?
19: Well, what the doctor was especially concerned about was the fact that I'd laid out there in that water for so long, and the pellets had perforated my intestines. And so now he was afraid of gas gangrene because inside your intestines live these things called anaerobic bacteria, and they're great inside, but once outside, they cause serious damage. And so he needed to get me into a hyperbaric chamber as quickly as they could. And at the time, there was only one in Oregon, and that was at Providence Hospital. So they made the calls, and it was available. Otherwise, I would have had to go to San Francisco or Seattle. So they shipped me down there. And again, they won't let Brenda go in the helicopter. They won't let her go in the ambulance because they're afraid I'm not going to make it. So they shipped me down there and got me in the hyperbaric chamber.
17: And that, I've been there. Yeah. That's a chamber where the air pressure, the oxygen.
19: Pure oxygen.
17: Is very, very intense.
19: Yes.
17: And you can't even, you're locked in there.
19: I have never had claustrophobia in my life before, doctor, but I will tell you, in there, for an hour at a time, I started going crazy. I remember it. I remember this one wise doctor coming up to me. I was starting to panic. And he just said, son, this is going to save your life. And I just remember his wise counsel, and just he calmed me down.
17: Had to talk to you through a speaker.
19: Yep, that's right. And I was wired for sound. They had tubes going everywhere, every antibiotic known to man flowing through me. And I was in critical condition. And my folks were missionaries up in Canada at the time, and they flew down. And they didn't realize how severe it really was until my mom describes coming into the critical care unit and seeing my pulse jumping out of my neck about 3/4 of an mm-hmm. inch, just going, you know, and just, yeah. But I was in critical for 9 days. But the most interesting day was the 8th day, because our friend Eric Weber came back to see me, and he said something about being in critical condition. And I said, are people afraid I'm going to die? And he said, well, Don, you're in critical condition. I said, tell them I'm going to be okay. God showed me that if someone found me before morning, I would live. And it's like God was waiting for that proclamation. The very next day, I'm out of critical. I'm out of critical. And in that hospital for 14 days, while I'm there, God starts showing me some things. I was in commercial construction at the time, and he showed me that I was supposed to go back to Multnomah School of the Bible and finish up school. Also out of the blue one day, and I'm in the hospital, I said to Brenda, I said, we're going to be living at a camp. I'm just out of the blue. And sure enough, 3 months later, we're living out at Trout Creek Bible Camp, taking care of their horses in the off season and working as program director mm-hmm. for them during the summer.
17: And Brenda, you more or less nursed him back to health, didn't you?
20: Yes, it took months, and we took that red betadine that looked like blood and had to clean out his wound 4 times a day.
19: This the woman that can't take a sliver. So.
20: Yes. Oh. Yes.
17: Hey, you were praying the whole way, weren't you?
20: Yes.
17: Now, wounds that big don't just heal. the skin has to grow over it. And they put some kind of mesh in there,
19: yeah,
17: didn't they?
19: They did. The stomach lining, the muscle lining was all damaged, and you don't grow that back. So I have a Teflon mesh that holds my stomach in, and it's had to been replaced about 4 different times.
17: So you've had surgery 4 times since then?
19: Well, actually many more times than that, but 4 times here. There's been one other major accident.
17: All right, now we're going to quickly transition to your book, God Makes Lemonade,
19: yeah.
17: True Stories That Sweeten and Inspire.
19: Yeah.
17: And it's hard to see how God could take that terrible accident,
19: yeah,
17: and all of the health problems that it has, yeah, created for you and turn that into something good.
19: Yeah.
17: But in fact, he has.
19: He really has.
17: How?
19: Well, in the book, it refers to my friend, but my friend was my father-in-law, and he came to me and said, Don, you know, all these years you've worked with your body, and you're not going to be able to do that anymore. You're going to have to start working with your head. And that ultimately, I remember thinking, wow, that's a little callous, John. Come on, I'm just out of the hospital. And he was right, and over time, we got involved in Christian publishing. Actually, I went to work at Multnomah Press, where my first boss was a lady by the name of Brenda Jacobson.
17: Yeah, right? You were the boss.
19: She was my boss. And I'm sure if you had much more time, she'd tell you what a wonderful employee I was.
17: But you were married by then.
19: Is after the accident. So yeah. I was working for my wife, and she was pregnant with our Danae, our oldest child, and but
17: Danae.
19: Exactly. True story. This is true story. Had we, and you'd think a publisher would do anything to land an author, but had we had a boy, he was going to be named Ryan. That's honest, true story, and we weren't copying. It's just those were the two names we liked. But yeah, I ended up working at Multnomah Press, and then later we started a company called Questar, and published a little book called The Beginner's Bible that had done super well. And then in 1992, had the opportunity to buy Multnomah Press from Multnomah School of the Bible. So I've been involved in publishing since 84.
17: And for the next 14 years, you were, yep, the owner of Multnomah.
19: Yes.
17: Published not only my books, but also Bruce Wilkinson's, mm-hmm, books, Jabez.
19: Yep, yep.
17: And and then his next book, The Vine.
19: Yeah, Secrets of the Vine. That...
17: Don, this book on lemonade is filled with stories like this, not only yours, but many others of people who just really went through terrible circumstances. And God was there and made lemonade out of what looked like an unpalatable drink, if you will. Tell a story about the woman that was considering suicide.
19: Yeah, she was a single mom who lost her job. She lost her house. She lost her hope. She lost everything. And she just describes being so discouraged one night, she decides to end it all. And she puts her son in front of the TV and leaves him there and goes upstairs and has a bottle of pills and has a bottle of whiskey. And she describes having drank half of that whiskey and just having a handful of pills in her hand. And then just as she's getting ready to take them, she hears a noise. And she looks over and hears this little note coming under the door. And she looks over there and she can see big letters that her little son had written, "I love you, Mom." Mm. And in that moment, she just, "What in the world am I doing? You know, what am I doing?" And she scrambles and throws the pills aside and throws it and says, "I love you too," and starts to slide it back under. And next thing you know, whoosh, and the little boy's waiting on the other side. And he pulls that out right from under her hands. And they open the door and they fall into each other's arms. And God just sends this little messenger to tell her, "You are loved. You are loved." And she'd tell you today that, you know, her life isn't perfect, but her son's growing up into being a young man, and she's got that note forever, and she knows that she's loved, even in the hard times. You know, she'd tell you that. And so her lemonade in that moment was just realizing how much she's actually loved and how much she's actually needed by a little boy. You know, there's a great verse in Isaiah 50, 10 and 11. It says, "Let him who walks in darkness trust in the name of the Lord." And when you're in the middle of those hard times, it's God is waiting and watching. Are they going to trust me? Are they going to trust me? And it's so hard not to want to go light up your own fire and go make it happen on your own. And just that place of trusting him is huge. And what we know about God is he's not going to share his glory with another. And he's sometimes, I think, he lets us go through those situations to show us what he knows to be true about us, that he knows we'll trust him.
17: Brenda, in our introduction of you, I referred to your mentoring of women. You have within your church this little group, and you meet with them how often?
20: Once a week.
17: And you hear an awful lot of discouragement and depression and tough circumstances. Is this book valid? Is this what you do with the women who are really beyond hope in their own eyes?
20: Oh, yes. People's true stories of what's going on in their life is some of the best ways to encourage others. It's the best ways for us to learn. In our group, we talk about the principles that they are trying to teach their children through story, and it makes it so much easier for us to remember it.
17: So this book would be very useful in small group Bible studies and support groups like the ones you have run?
19: I think so. I think it'd be really encouraging to people. And as I said earlier, you know, when you're in the middle of it, you don't want somebody telling you, "Hey, it's going to be all right." And Brenda's talking about stories. Isn't it interesting that Scripture says Jesus always taught with stories? Always.
17: Yeah.
19: Not sometimes. Always taught with stories. And, you know, I just, you know, Scripture also talks about how what was written from before was for our encouragement, so we'd learn from it. And I think that it'd be a really helpful tool for people.
17: When people are in the midst of the lemonade, they really don't like to hear Romans 8:28.
19: No, they don't.
17: All things work together for the good of them that love the Lord. Are you kidding me?
19: Yeah.
17: I've got a child in the hospital.
19: Yeah.
17: I don't know if he or she is going to survive. and you're telling me all things work for the good of them that love the Lord and are called according to his purpose, that almost implies that God sent this.
19: Yeah.
17: This is his plan. He wanted you to suffer.
19: Yeah.
17: And that's not the time to say that.
19: It's not the time. And what, you know, what I think things are father filtered. He definitely allows us these things to happen. I think one of the things we need to do is to maybe change the goal line. We expect things to happen, to be fixed immediately. We expect them now. And when we look at Paul, what he's saying about our light and momentary tribulations producing an eternal weight of glory, well, that's maybe the finish line for us is beyond. It's not this life. It's the next life. In fact, we know that to be true. And so we're just trying to help people gain a bigger perspective, a broader perspective on the lemons that they might be experiencing. So to that person, I'd say your pain's real. It's undeniable. The finish line for you may not be in this life, but the one thing you can do is love your way out and start thinking about other people and focusing on other people, and it will lighten the load.
17: I've wrote about this general subject in my book, When God Doesn't Make Sense, and I said something toward the end of the book that was criticized by at least one theologian and maybe some others that I'm not sure of. But I said many people do have to forgive God. Mm-hmm. Not that he's done anything wrong. You know, he's perfect. God is God. But you can become bitter, especially when you lose a loved one or a child, and you can hold him responsible for that, and you have to forgive him.
19: Yeah.
17: You have to come to the point that where you say, Lord, I trust you.
19: Yeah.
17: And I accept you. Don, I don't want to run out of time today without your having a chance to tell us that all of the royalty from this book goes to a specific cause. What is it?
19: Yeah, it's called the Lemonade Foundation. It's actually something that we're just setting up that Brenda's going to be primarily involved with. And we knew God had something special when we started working on this book. And I would come home and say to Brenda, I think this is it. I think this is it. And she'd say, no, that's not it. That's not it. And I came home one day when she was sitting in her spot where she has her quiet time. And I said, I know what it is. And she said, okay, tell me. And so I told her, and tears just started roiling down her face. And she goes, that's it. And I said, no, right. And I said, and I told, what I told her is I said, you and I are supposed to do something about the orphans and widows of our day, single moms and their kids. And so we're all the royalties are going to go towards that.
17: And the scripture is very clear about our responsibility to do that. You quoted a scripture at lunch when
19: James 1:20
17: ate together.
19: Quote it again. This is true religion according to God the Father, that you look after orphans and widows. And the idea of look after is the same word when you're talking about the sick, to go visit the sick. And it means God the Father wants you to enter in. You're not a doctor. I mean, you are, but we're not doctors. And so we're not there to heal them, but the idea of visit means to enter into their sufferings. And that's what God the Father, James goes out of his way, God the Father wants you to do this for his kids, the marginalized. And nobody needs our encouragement more than these women. They're heroes. And we both know plenty. My sister's a single mom. And and these ladies need our help. And what they feel like is, I've had many single moms say, we feel like AIDS victims. We feel like we're untouchables, you know. Don't touch us. We feel so marginalized. So we're hoping to encourage families to create margin for them, to bring single women into their Brenda's vision is to bring single women into every home group, every
17: How
19: church group.
17: How will you help them?
20: My hope is that we can encourage churches to bring single moms into their midst and encourage them.
17: Financially,
20: if that's what's necessary, but maybe encouragement, maybe babysitting, maybe, you know, all kinds of areas. Maybe they need their toilet fixed, you know? Everything is on them. And if they could be supported, that would be, and we had talked about doing that through spa days. Maybe encouraging churches to, women of the church, to put on a day specifically for single moms in their church and bring single moms from outside the church and just make them feel special.
17: I've said on many occasions that the toughest job in the universe is the responsibility of a single mother who has to earn a living and come home exhausted and then be a mom, cook, clean, do homework,
1: give baths, get them in bed, and get up tomorrow morning, get them off to whoever's going to take care of them, and do that day after day after day. I mean, there's not that much energy in the human body.
20: No.
1: You know, and so there's so many ways that we can put an arm around them. I have a gift for her that we can give her. It's a book called God Makes Lemonade, and it might be very, very encouraging. Mm-hmm. Once again, the subtitle is True Stories That Sweeten and Inspire. Mm-hmm. That's poetic. Mm-hmm. That's really beautiful, and that's what you're trying to do. Is to take people who might be embittered by the circumstances mm-hmm. of life and show them the scriptures and show them the truths and help sweeten and inspire.
19: That's right, Doctor.
1: And you told me about this 2 years ago.
19: Mm-hmm.
1: You've been working on it a long time.
19: I have.
1: And there will be more.
19: I hope so. We believe so.
1: Yeah.
19: Yeah.
1: Well, blessings to you, Don. I have loved you and appreciated working with you for a long time. Mm. You're just a real brother to me.
19: Mm. Well,
1: and
19: you,
1: I do appreciate it.
19: Thanks for having us on, all of you. Yeah.
20: Thank you.
18: True Stories That Sweeten and Inspire. That's the heart of what Don and Brenda Jacobson shared with us today here on Dr. James Dobson's Family Talk, a reminder that even our most bitter circumstances can become something God uses for good. 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And while you're there, also learn more about Don and Brenda's book called God Makes Lemonade. You know, at this very moment, right now, there is someone who is sitting in the middle of their own difficult season and wondering if God still has a plan. Maybe that's your situation right now. 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Box 39000, Colorado Springs, Colorado, the zip code 80949. Well, I'm Roger Marsh, and on behalf of all of us here at Family Talk and the Dr. James Dobson Family Institute, thanks so much for joining us today. 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
21: 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He took a number of processionary caterpillars, so-called because they always march in unison, and he lined them around the inner edge of a flower pot, forming a complete circle. For 3 days, he monitored them as they marched around the edge of the pot. How many of us have found ourselves wandering aimlessly around the elusive circle of success, trudging day in and day out behind all the other career-oriented caterpillars? If you found yourself breathlessly chasing the guy in front of you, let me suggest that you break free. 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Life is simply too short to be spent plodding around in endless circles.
18: For more information, visit drdobsonminute.org. Hello, friends. Roger Marsh here.
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10: Blessed are those who are continually hungering and thirsting after righteousness, for they shall be filled.
11: Coming up today on A New Beginning, Pastor Greg Laurie points out that the road to real happiness and fulfillment is the one where there's real growth and maturity in the Lord.
10: I think every Christian should look at themselves and say, I'm not content with where I'm at spiritually. There's more to change in my life. I need to become more like.

0: Visitors to the Holy Land are often able to visit the hillside where it's thought Jesus indeed delivered the Sermon on the Mount. It's right on the shore of the Sea of Galilee. It's inspiring to imagine Jesus talking with his disciples and the others gathered there. Pastor Greg Laurie has been there many times, and today on A New Beginning, he digs into Jesus' words that lay out the prescription for a truly rewarding life. It cuts through all the cultural fog about where happiness can be found.
1: Now the Sermon on the Mount begins with what we often call the Beatitudes. They've been described as the beautiful attitudes or attitudes that should be. Another way you could sum them up is the be happy attitudes. All right, so let's read them together. We're going to read Matthew chapter 5, verse 2 down to verse 9. Then he opened his mouth and taught them, that would be the disciples, saying, "Blessed are the poor in spirit, for theirs is the kingdom of heaven. Blessed are they that mourn, for they shall be comforted. Blessed are the meek, for they shall inherit the earth. Blessed are they who hunger and thirst for righteousness, for they shall be filled. Blessed are the merciful, for they shall obtain mercy. Blessed are the pure in heart, for they shall see God. Blessed are the peacemakers, for they shall be called the sons of God." So there are the first beatitudes.

0: Beatitudes. Now, this has been wrongly understood to be saying, blessed are the poor. This is not what Jesus said. He said, blessed are the poor in spirit. What does this mean? Happy people are humble people. Happy is the person who sees themselves as they really are, lost, hopeless, and destitute, and desperately in need of God. That's what it means to be poor in spirit. So you have to see yourself for who you are. You have to see yourself as a sinner who really needs a Savior. Beatitude number two, happy people are, I'll put in quotes, unhappy people. Happy people are unhappy people. Point number one, happy people are humble people. Number two, happy people are unhappy people. Verse four, blessed are they that mourn, for they shall be comforted. You could also translate this, happy are the unhappy. What? That doesn't make any sense to us. So to be happy, I need to be sad? Yes. In this way, you have to see yourself as you really are. I'm a sinner who needs a Savior, and I'm sorry for what I've done, and I want to change, so I mourn over my condition. Listen, better to mourn now and laugh later than to laugh now and mourn later. Some people, all they want to do is laugh. All they want to do is get drunk and party and laugh and laugh and laugh. They don't even know what they're laughing at. Everything's funny to a drunk. But really, what is that all about? Solomon went on a sin binge, basically trying everything the world has to offer. And he said in Ecclesiastes 2, when I said, come on, let's give pleasure a try. Let's look for the good things in life. But I found it was meaningless. Solomon says, it's silly to be laughing all the time. What good does it do to only seek pleasure? You know, some people, they suppress tears. They should be crying, and instead they're laughing. The Bible says in 2 Corinthians 7:10, the kind of sorrow God wants us to experience leads us away from sin and results in salvation. There's no regret for that kind of sorrow, but worldly sorrow which lacks repentance results in spiritual death. In other words, hey, I'm sorry, and I'm sorry enough to stop. Beatitude number three, a happy person will be a meek person. A happy person will be a meek person. Blessed are the meek. Now, meekness is not celebrated in our culture, maybe because we don't understand what it is. For starters, meekness is not weakness. The best definition of meekness is power under constraint. It describes the breaking of a powerful stallion. So when you climb on a beautiful horse, the horse is submitting its will. It's not that it's lost its will. It's not that it's not stronger than you, but it has surrendered its will to the rider. So when the Bible talks of meekness, it doesn't mean I'm weak. It means I know who's in charge. So let's sort of summarize all of this. How different the Bible is than popular culture. How different the definition of happiness is in Scripture than the culture's definition. The Bible says, last is first, giving is receiving, dying is living, losing is finding, least is greatest, weakness is strength. Number four, a happy person passionately desires a righteous life. Verse six, blessed are they who hunger and thirst for righteousness, for they shall be filled. Now, this is talking about a spiritual hunger. So let's put it all together. First, I see myself as I really am, poor in spirit, spiritually destitute, a sinner in need of a Savior. I'm sorry for my condition. I mourn over my condition. I repent over my condition. And then a true meekness enters into my life, a humility as I've seen myself as I really am because I've seen God for who He is. And now I have a new hunger and thirst for righteousness. You know, there's nothing like a good meal when you're really hungry. I'm not a good hungry person, are you? I become hangry. Do you know what hangry is? I get irritable. My wife can tell. So just throw a sandwich at me. It's just like, I'm just sort of uptight. You just need to eat something, right? And so when you go out to eat with someone and everyone orders their food and... there's always one person that puts in the complex order, right? All the substitutes and changes. And so everybody's food comes except that person's food. And because we're polite, We wait. And sometimes wait. And wait a little. Now I'm getting hangry. I'm hungry. I'm salivating. My food's in front of me. I'm like a dog with food in the dish. It's time to eat the food. But we're waiting for you with your special order, right? But then finally your order comes, then we pray. Hopefully we'll remember to do that. And then we all dig in and enjoy that meal. We should be hungry for God, hungry for righteousness, hungry for the Word of God, hungry to hear what the Bible has to say. Are you hungry and thirsty for righteousness? When you go to see a doctor, one of the first things he will ask you is, how's your appetite? Because your appetite is an indication of your overall health. When you're hungry, that's a good sign. When you have no hunger, that's not a good sign, right? Same could be said spiritually. How's your appetite? Are you hungry for the things of God? Let me put it another way. Do you look forward to going to church, or is it something you do out of mere duty? How about this? Do you take time for, look forward to opening the Word of God each and every day? See, blessed, happy is the person who's hungry and thirsty for righteousness. In Psalm 42, the psalmist says, as a deer thirsts for the water brook, so pants my soul for you, O God. My soul thirsts for the living God. It comes down to this. As a Christian, there's always more to know. There's always more to learn. Always more to discover. Paul wrote in Philippians 1:9, this I pray, that your love may abound still more and more. Listen, you're never done as a Christian. No matter how much you love, you can love more. No matter how much you pray, you can pray more. No matter how much you obey, you can obey more. Blessed are those who are continually hungering and thirsting after righteousness, for they shall be filled.
1: Pastor Greg Laurie will have the second half of his message in just a moment. Well, Pastor Greg, it's such an encouragement to us here at A New Beginning when listeners tell us how this broadcast has impacted their life.
2: Yeah.
1: In fact, some people even call us and leave a recording of how the program has affected them.
2: Mm-hmm.
1: That's really the way that impacts us most, because we get to hear that in their actual voice. Isn't that true?
0: Oh, yes. I can't tell you, Dave, how many times I've met people just out and about. And they'll tell me of how they came to Christ hearing our radio broadcast. That's such a blessing to me. And I want other people to hear those stories. So here's my question to you. Have you made a commitment to Jesus Christ listening to A New Beginning? And maybe you came to Christ at one of our Harvest Crusades or are watching something we did online or whatever it is. But if you came to Christ through our media ministry, I'd love to hear your story. And I want to hear it in your voice. I want you to tell me what happened to you, and we just might use it and put it on air. And a lot of people will be blessed to hear what God has done in your life. So there's a number you can call. It's a designated number. So only call this number to share your story. And Dave, what is that number?
1: Yes, 866-871-1144. You can call anytime. Again, 866-871-1144. 1144. Tell us how the Lord has used this ministry to bring you to the Lord. Well, you've tuned in for a revealing new study series on the Sermon on the Mount. We're investigating what the Bible says about where happiness can be found. Pastor Greg continues.
0: Remember when, as a brand new believer, I would talk with Pastor Chuck Smith, who was quite a bit older than I was, and I asked him, Chuck, how long have you been a Christian? And I don't remember what he said. It might have been something like 50 years. 50 years. 50 years. You know, you're like what? Like an apostle or something. Do you walk on water now with 50 years? And yeah, there is maturity that comes with time. But I've been a Christian now longer than 50 years. And I say, yeah, I've learned some things. I've grown. I've changed. But oh, my. I have so far to go. And some of you are saying, yeah, you do, Greg. And you do too. We all do. And I think when we don't think that, something's wrong. Paul says, it's not that I've already attained, but I press on. I press on toward the mark for the prize of the high calling of God in Christ Jesus. This is the Apostle Paul. This is a man who prayed for someone to be raised from the dead. This is a man who prayed for people to be healed. This is a man who literally went to heaven and returned to earth. This is a man who wrote epistles or letters that we call the Bible today. And this man said, I have so far to go. I'm not there yet. And the moment you cross your, fold your arms, everyone said their arms folded, not me. And you say, I pretty much know this. I've heard this. You're not in a good state. When the Bible says we should become like a child, it doesn't mean that we should be childish. It means we should be childlike. And it means we should always be growing, always learning. And sometimes it's relearning things that we forgot. And it's a constant life of hungering and thirsting after righteousness. And God promises if we do this, we will be filled. You know, there are things that spoil our appetite. It's really hard for me when it's dinner time. I eat very early, by the way. I eat at 5 o'clock. Is that not early? Some of you are just waking up at 5 o'clock. I don't know. And I'm hungry. I am hungry at 3 o'clock. I am hungry for dinner at 3 o'clock. I'm counting the time off. It's almost time to eat. I can hardly wait. I look forward to it, right? So this is something that some people eat earlier than others, but then you're tempted to eat something to hold you over. And the something you eat to hold you over spoils your appetite. You know, dinner's at 5, but then there's Taco Bell. And dare I go in and order a burrito supreme? Oh, maybe I'll get a taco and just to hold me. And then you have no appetite. Or even worse, you eat junk food. You eat something that is actually not good for you. That too spoils your appetite. That can happen spiritually. There are things that we can do. There are places that we can go. There are people that we can hang around with that actually dull us spiritually. There are certain relationships that when you're around these people, it makes you want to do less, not more, spiritually. And then there are others who inspire you. Not because they condemn you or criticize you or say, why aren't you more like me? But by their sheer example and their godliness, you say, I want to be more like that. They actually stimulate your hunger for Jesus. Have you ever noticed when you go out for a meal, maybe after church, let's get something to eat. And maybe you're dieting, so everyone orders burgers and fries. You say, I'll just drink water. I brought a little rice cake with me as well. Here it is. Little rice cake. Okay, then they get their food and they're eating, and you look at those glistening fries and you say, can I trade you this rice cake for a fry? You don't have to trade me, just have a fry. Thank you. You take the fry. Greatest fry you've ever eaten. Why is stolen food always better? You know what I mean by stolen food? Like, you really shouldn't eat it. My wife, when she's preparing a meal, cuts everything up into little portions. Here's the carrots. Here's the onions. And then when she's not looking, I take things. Don't take that. Now I take it even more. I don't know why. There's something exciting. I got it and she didn't see it. I'm eating the forbidden carrot right now. Right? So, but there's something about somebody else's food that's so enjoyable. And the same is true. When we're walking with God and experiencing this, others should see us and say, I want that. I want their relationship with God. In effect, I want to be like them. You're such a great follower of the Lord. So stay away from relationships that would dull your spiritual appetite. Pursue relationships that will stimulate your spiritual appetite. This is what the Bible tells us to do. And so do you have this attitude in your life right now? Are you a happy person? The only way you can be a happy person is to be a person who knows God. Not by chasing after happiness, but by knowing God. Let's summarize and close. You must be poor in spirit. Number one, see yourself as you really are. You must mourn for your sin. Number three, you must have a change an attitude, and have a hunger and thirst for God who will satisfy you. Happy are the people whose God is the Lord. It's hard to be happy when your conscience is racked with guilt. Because the Bible also says, happy is the person whose sin is forgiven. When your sin is forgiven, it changes everything. Maybe I'm talking to somebody right now who is racked with guilt because of something you've said, something you've done. You're saying, how do I get rid of this guilt? Well, get to the source of it. What is the source of your guilt? The source of your guilt is sin. So if your sin is forgiven, your guilt is removed. Guilt has its place. I know sometimes people say guilt is bad. Well, guilt can be bad if it's the wrong kind of guilt, but guilt can also be an indication that your conscience is working. And you say, I shouldn't have done that. I shouldn't have said that, and I have guilt. But when your sin is forgiven, now the guilt will be removed. And the way that can happen is when you just come to God and take step one of the Beatitudes. Blessed is the poor in spirit. Lord, I see myself as I am. Forgive me of all of my sin. Do you need to do that? As we close today, I want to extend an invitation for anyone here who has never asked Jesus Christ to come into their life. You can experience a real and lasting happiness. Jesus, again, the meekest man who ever lived, laid his life down for us at the cross and died for our sins so we could be forgiven and come into a relationship with him. He rose again from the dead 3 days later, and now he stands at the door of our lives and he knocks and says, if we'll hear his voice and open the door, he will come in. Jesus can come into your life right now and forgive you of your sin. If you need him to do that, I'm gonna give you an opportunity to pray and ask Christ into your life. And also, if you're a prodigal son, a prodigal daughter, you've been running away from what you know is true and right. If you need to come back to the Lord, I'll give you an opportunity to do that as well. Let's all pray. Now, Father, I pray for everyone here, everyone watching, listening, wherever they are. If they don't know you yet, let this be the moment they believe. Let this be the moment that their sin is forgiven. Help them to come to you now, we pray. Now, while our heads are bowed and our eyes are closed and we're praying, maybe there's somebody here that would say, I'm not a happy person. I'm a pretty sad person. I'm a miserable person. I need my sin forgiven. I'm tired of this guilt. I'm tired of this emptiness. I'm ready to say yes to Jesus Christ. Pray this prayer after me. You could even pray it out loud. Just pray these words, Lord Jesus, I know that I'm a sinner, but I know that you're the Savior who died on the cross for my sin. I'm sorry for my sin. I turn from my sin, and I choose to follow you from this moment forward as my Savior and my Lord, as my God and as my friend. Thank you for hearing this prayer and answering this prayer. In Jesus' name I pray, amen.

0: 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You know, Pastor Greg, I've read so many listener letters over the years where folks have said that they pray for you. Many say they pray for you on a regular basis. And I know that means a lot to you.
1: Yes.
0: That's one of the most encouraging and actually helpful things they can do. Isn't that right?
1: Absolutely. You know, when people come up to me and say, I pray for you all the time. Some have even said, we pray for you every day. Wow. I'm humbled. I'm blessed. I'm thankful. And I need your prayers more than you know. So if you do pray for me and our family and our ministry, thank you so much for that. And as you pray, I would ask you to pray about one other thing, if you would, please. Would you pray about giving to our ministry? You know, giving of our finances is a very spiritual thing. You know, Jesus said, where your treasure is, there will your heart be also. If you want to see where a person's priorities are, look at where they spend their money. And when we invest in the work of the kingdom of God, we're laying up for ourselves treasure in heaven. So we have this really cool program we put together called Harvest Partners. 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So pray about that, if you would. Keep praying for us. And if the Lord directs you, become a Harvest Partner as well. In advance, let me say, thank you so much.
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0: In Hebrews chapter 11, the Bible has told us of the faith of Noah, Abraham, Moses, and others. Now we continue reading with Hebrews 11:30. By faith, the walls of Jericho fell down after they had been encircled for 7 days. By faith, Rahab the harlot did not perish along with those who were disobedient after she had welcomed the spies in peace. And what more shall I say? For time will fail me if I tell of Gideon, Barak, Samson, Jephthah, of David and Samuel and the prophets, who by faith conquered kingdoms, performed acts of righteousness, obtained promises, shut the mouths of lions, quenched the power of fire, escaped the edge of the sword, from weakness were made strong, became mighty in war, put foreign armies to flight. Women received back their dead by resurrection, and others were tortured, not accepting their release, so that they might obtain a better resurrection. And others experienced mockings and scourgings, yes, also chains and imprisonment. They were stoned, they were sawn in two, they were tempted, they were put to death with the sword. They went about in sheepskins, in goatskins, being destitute, afflicted, ill-treated, men of whom the world was not worthy, wandering in deserts and mountains and caves and holes in the ground. And all these, having gained approval through their faith, did not receive what was promised, because God had provided something better for us, so that apart from us, they would not be made perfect. Hebrews chapter 12. Therefore, since we have so great a cloud of witnesses surrounding us, let us also lay aside every encumbrance and the sin which so easily entangles us, and let us run with endurance the race that is set before us, fixing our eyes on Jesus, the author and perfecter of faith, who, for the joy set before him, endured the cross, despising the shame, and is sat down at the right hand of the throne of God. For consider him who has endured such hostility by sinners against himself, so that you will not grow weary and lose heart. You have not yet resisted to the point of shedding blood in your striving against sin, and you have forgotten the exhortation which is addressed to you as sons. My son, do not regard lightly the discipline of the Lord, nor faint when you are reproved by him. For those whom the Lord loves, he disciplines, and he scourges every son whom he receives. It is for discipline that you endure. God deals with you as with sons, for what son is there whom his father does not discipline? But if you are without discipline, of which all have become partakers, then you are illegitimate children and not sons. Furthermore, we had earthly fathers to discipline us, and we respected them. Shall we not much rather be subject to the Father of spirits and live? For they disciplined us for a short time as seemed best to them, but he disciplines us for our good, so that we may share his holiness. All discipline for the moment seems not to be joyful, but sorrowful. Yet to those who have been trained by it, afterwards it yields the peaceful fruit of righteousness. Therefore, strengthen the hands that are weak and the knees that are feeble, and make straight paths for your feet, so that the limb which is lame may not be put out of joint, but rather be healed. Scripture reading without comment. This is The Word. I'm Nicholas Hope.
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0: 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God is still on the throne, and prayer changes things. Today, Micah Van Hus continues unpacking his brand new book, Mythologies Decoded, Echoes of the Bible. 3 days, three completely different themes, one can't-miss conference. It's Prophecy in the News Live, and it's coming to the Delta Hotel in Bristol, Virginia, October 22nd through the 24th. Thursday is Apologetics Day. Dig deeper into your faith with Dr. Kenneth Hill, Lonnie Shipman, Josh Davis, and Mac Dominic, with topics like the intersection of apologetics and Bible prophecy, and Bible understanding and Bible proofs. Friday, it's Bible prophecy. Josh Davis examines why the pre-tribulation rapture makes sense. Larry Stamm exposes Satan's long war on Israel. Mark Lindstedt examines the end times from Jewish, Muslim, and Christian perspectives. And Mac Dominic takes us into the coming kingdom of God. Then Saturday, things get really interesting with Mysteries of the Bible Verse. Micah Van Hus explores Angels Eternal, Realm of the Dead, and Mythologies Decoded. 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Do it today. Gods, giants, the Watchers, the Nephilim, why do similar stories appear across civilizations separated by thousands of miles? Today, Micah Van Hus takes us deeper into his new book, Mythologies Decoded, as we examine whether these ancient legends preserve echoes of events recorded in the Bible.
1: 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Micah and I have been talking about a number of elements, and there's so much to this. First of all, today, Micah, this is bound to be something that is on the minds of many people today. Why should a Christian study mythology, and perhaps some would call it pagan mythology? How does it help us?
2: So we should study mythology because the Bible was written in a world filled with this stuff, with pagan gods, sacred mountains, chaos serpents, giants, temples, and competing creation stories. So knowing that background can make these difficult Bible passages easier to understand, and it also shows how the nations kept pieces of the truth while still turning away from God. As we talked last time, at Babel, the languages were divided, people went off and worshiped Moloch, all kinds of different entities, and it shows these echoes, that they're telling little bits of the truth because that's how they remember it, or purposely distorted it. So it is important. Not everybody likes to study the mythologies, and that's fine. But I do, and obviously the folks who are interested in my writings do as well. And so, the Bible is written in this medium.
1: Is there any warning or worry that studying mythology could possibly become dangerous to a believing Christian?
2: Yeah, I mean, anything can become dangerous, especially if you lose focus of Christ. But if curiosity of these mythologies turns into fascination with the occult, or if pagan sources start carrying more weight than scripture, then they can be dangerous. And that's the same. You know, we have a lot of mythological stories told on the television from Hollywood, especially with the Avengers and all this stuff. And my son has a Captain America outfit. So I'm not saying that you have one, John. You wear a Captain America outfit?
1: I used to. And a Batman.
2: Yes, Batman. So as long as you are keeping this in focus and not making an idol out of this stuff, or maybe not being consumed as I've gotten older, I've found in life, moderation and everything, that saying is true. But yeah, it's scripture. I study the mythologies as history and evidence, not as spiritual instruction. So the focus has to stay on Christ and not the darkness of the gods of mythology.
1: One of my personal favorites was an old fellow who got to be the president of the United States after having served his country with distinction. And in the summer of 1953, President Dwight D. Eisenhower was speaking to the graduates at Dartmouth College, and one of the things that struck me as so important, he beseeched them, and I can't quote it exactly, "Don't join the book burners. How can we hope to defeat an enemy unless we know what it is?" And of course, communism was the enemy of that day. Yeah. But I've always thought that that was such an interesting and well-spoken thing, which comes directly from the admonition of the Apostle Paul to his protege in the faith, 2 Timothy chapter 2:15, "Study to show thyself approved unto God." He didn't say me, unto God. Yeah. "A workman that needeth not be ashamed, rightly dividing the word of truth."
2: It's similar to another question, obviously, that I deal with. It's why I even study the weird stuff at all. Obviously, Jesus Christ is the central point of history and the central point of scripture. Now, I believe that God has called me to study the weird stuff, the mysterious stuff of the Bible. I do get that question a lot, is why does it even matter? Well, it's the glory of God to conceal a thing. It's also the honor of kings to search out a matter. So, you know, folks don't have to be interested in the weird stuff of the Bible. That's fine. But as far as I'm concerned, I would rather talk about this type of stuff than I would about the latest football game. So, you know, people say, well, this doesn't honor God to talk about this. Well, neither does watching football and talking about it. That's my answer. So I really enjoy doing it.
1: Do you think that while there might be some overlap, the biblical writers, in your opinion, did not draw from pagan or mythology or whatever? It was actually the other way around, whether we're talking about going back to the Old Testament or even to more modern, quote, mysteries, unquote, or mythology. The scripture stands true through time.
2: Yeah, scripture is the foundation. Again, as a Christian for the last 40 plus years now, God has proven himself to me to be faithful, and scripture is correct. It is God's word from cover to cover, and I take him at his word. You know, evolution is probably the biggest challenge when you get these types of questions. The world wants to tell you you're stupid. You're stupid for believing that mankind and dinosaurs coexisted. Well, I am a Christian. I believe God when he says something. You know, people say, well, the Bible is written by men. You can't trust it. Well, if I believe that God is powerful enough to create the entire universe out of nothing, then he is surely powerful enough to preserve his message for us in whatever way he deems fit. And folks will say, oh, those Christians, oh, dinosaurs and man coexisting. Oh, no, we came from monkeys. Well, I'm sorry. This is the same science that can't tell you what a woman is.
1: Oh, my. We can't even talk about that. Why do you think so many creation stories begin with darkness or deep water?
2: Well, first of all, because it's the truth. That's kind of what the Bible talks about. But let me give you a little more detailed answer. It's an echo of the world described in Genesis chapter 1, verse 2, when the earth is dark, unformed, and covered by the deep. So the pagan stories turned these waters into gods and monsters like Tiamat. But Genesis does the opposite. So in these creation accounts, whether it's Typhon, Tiamat, the Greeks, the Romans, the Hindus writing about the creation story, we're finding these primordial dragons in the dark water. And the gods in Norse mythology, it's not necessarily the water and the dragon, it's the giant Ymir. But the gods have to defeat this monster to start the human creation.
1: The
2: chaos monsters. But there's a difference. In Genesis, God doesn't fight the monster. The monster hears and obeys. Now we say, when I say monster, the void, the chaos. Void is chaos. The wording in the King James, the void of Genesis 1-2. Void is chaos. But in Genesis, there is no monster. Now the biblical account does have monsters. When you go over to Psalm 74, Leviathan, other passages, Rahab is the chaos dragon. Psalm 74 is actually cosmic, creationist in scope, because there are other verses right after it mentions God fighting, breaking the heads of Leviathan in the waters, because then it goes on to talk about the other parts of creation. While Genesis is void of fighting this monster, the other portions of scripture are not, specifically Psalm 74. I believe that the pagan mythologies are echoes of the truth. There is this chaos that God subdues at the beginning of creation, whether that was Satan or the evil serpent, overall serpent. It's here. And then you'll notice in Revelation, there is no more sea. Now, whether that's literal and there's no more seas, or whether that's the chaos monster finally being judged in Revelation, I am not sure, but we speculate about both of those outcomes in the book, in the last chapter titled Ragnarok. So it's definitely a fascinating study.
1: How do you think the Exodus story in its totality might replay the creation story?
2: It does. At creation, God divides the waters and brings dry land and life out of the deep. In Exodus, he divides the sea again at the Red Sea. He defeats Egypt and brings his people safely through the sea. And it's another picture of creation ruling the waters and using God's power to save his people. Absolutely. The story of the Exodus, at least the crossing of the sea, is another picture of the chaos at creation.
1: Do you believe there was a gap in time between or after creation as recorded in Genesis?
2: I do, but do not mistake that as evolution. A lot of Christians, when they hear that you believe there's a gap of time between Genesis 1, 2, and 1, well, in the middle of Genesis 1, 2, that they'll think that, oh, you're talking about evolution, that God used evolution to create the earth. No, absolutely not. Evolution is a moronic theory. But to me, it's obvious that there is a gap of time. God moved on the face of the deep. And so what I speculate about, not just in this book, but in my last book, Angels Eternal, in my book before that, two books before that, The Earth as It Was, is that there is this gap of time in Scripture. So the water is here, and that's obvious. But God created that water at some point in the distant past. And I believe there is land inside of that water. Because if you go through the days of creation, God speaks and light happens. God speaks and animals, birds, plants happen. But God doesn't speak the land into existence. God divides the waters and the land appears. So that tells me that the earth before the 6 days of creation, that God at some point in the distant past had created an orb of water with land inside. And I also speculate, again, I'm speculating, that God has millions or billions of these orbs of water with land in them that he goes around and creates creations on. Again, I'm not pulling this from Scripture, but from my mind and my thought process, it's an awful big universe for God to have created it just for us to sit here and look at. The concept along those lines, there are angels before the earth is created, and there are angels created during the 7 days of creation. That's Genesis 2, 1, I believe, the host of heaven glorified after the 6 days of creation. But also in Job chapter 38, I believe, the sons of God sang for joy when the foundations of the earth were laid. So I have a more of a cosmic scope of creation, a cosmic scope of God's universe, the idea that there are other intelligent beings that God has his own stories for. Jesus Christ came to the earth to save mankind from their sin because Adam sinned. Other creations may not have done that, I can't conceive of how God would create an intelligent species with free will and them not choosing sin at some point in their history. But free will is something that God gave both mankind and the angels. It's obvious. God created Adam and Eve, and he put them in a garden and put a tree right in front of their faces and said, "Don't eat of this tree." That is the perfect example. Well, the second example of free will. The most perfect example of free will is God putting our salvation in our own hands. My son has come to die for your sins, and it's up to you to freely choose me or to choose yourself. So we are beings of free will, and it's obvious that the angels had free will. Lucifer chose to rebel. He chose to become more proud than God. Let me wrap up the whole cosmic thought, because I talk about it in a few of my books. The great day of judgment, I speculate, not only are humans and angels at the great day of judgment being judged, but I think all of God's creations. The great day of judgment is all of God's creations. And who knows what kind of intelligent beings are out there? What are the cherubim? What are the angels, the different types of angels? We have serpent angels, the Nakash, which is the serpent in the garden. Satan is obviously a Nakash that rebelled. We have angels that have six wings. We have angels that have four wings, angels that have eyeballs, angels that have bull heads, lion heads, eagle heads, human heads. We have all kinds of weird looking angels. What if they were creations on other planets that are now angels? Because God says, we will one day rule the angels. We will one day rule over the angels. So what if these creatures that are in heaven, the living creatures and things mentioned in Isaiah, what if there are God's other creations from the past that are now serving in heaven? And one day we will do that. I have a little bit more of a cosmic view, but back to the chaos before creation, that's the second chapter of the book, the waters that were here. So yes, I do believe that there is a gap between the waters and then God coming and bringing light on the first day of creation. It has nothing to do with evolution. It's obvious to me that the scripture says there's a gap.
1: But it ties very closely to the thought that evolution is not heresy or a terrible thing. We've all seen an evolving process, even in our own lives, some change. But we know that the Bible tells us that a day is as a thousand years, or a thousand years as a day with God, if he wants it that way.
2: Well, I don't want to confuse macro and microevolution. Macroevolution is the changing from a rabbit to a horse. That is nonsense. Humanity has never seen that happen. Yes. The magic wand is time, saying, oh, time, and all of a sudden we get to believe that monkeys became humans. Microevolution is adaptation, which is part of God's creation.
1: Yes.
2: We adapt to our environments. Dogs all come from one common ancestor, and they adapt to their environment. Don't mix micro and macroevolution. And so, no, as far as macroevolution, no, absolutely not. The changing one kind to another is antithetical to what God says in Scripture. And as far as the day, a thousand years, God exists outside of our time. He's not bound by our time. He created our time. But I have no reason to believe that God took longer than 6 days to create the earth. First of all, I'm not going to say he's not powerful enough to do it. Second of all, Exodus chapter 20, verse 11 says that in 6 days he created the earth. So maybe it wasn't literal days, but I'm not worried about that because God's powerful enough to do it. And that's what Scripture says. So I'm okay with 6 days.
1: We're talking today with author Micah Van Hus about his brand new book, Mythology Decoded. 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And we thank you again for being with us today. Micah, this is a little bit of a tough question, I guess. Do you believe that there was indeed a pre-Adamic civilization, that there was an entity or some entities before God created life? He created this planet, life on this planet, the way he wanted to do in those 6 days as described?
2: It's not a tough question because I've studied this for this book. If I hadn't, maybe it would be a more tough question. So a pre-Adamic civilization, there are folks who have written books that talk about what could have been before the 6 days of creation. I'm going to say no, I don't believe that. I always leave an open mind that, you know, God can do whatever he wants. Now, we also have to understand the different dimensions. There's angels on our earth right now, but we don't see them. They're in a different dimension. Who's to say there's not 10,000 dimensions and that there was something in a different dimension before Adam and Eve were created? And so I guess the reason why this question comes up is because Jeremiah chapter 4, it talks about a time when there were cities on the earth, but no birds or no men. Now, I think Jeremiah chapter 4 is kind of being a metaphor, and it's talking about, forget the king's name, we do talk about it in the book, but they're talking about the reign of one of the Old Testament kings. But it is fascinating wording in Jeremiah 4 where, you know, there's no birds or men, but there are cities. Let's see, one of the, probably the most in-depth study that I've seen on this is Donna Howe and Tom Horn's book Before Genesis. And, you know, there's a lot of Christians who believe that Satan had dominion of the earth before God created Adam, and that explains why Satan hates humankind so much. I'm not saying I adhere to any of those. I haven't seen enough evidence for me to say that there was something before the 6 days of creation other than the water and land that was already floating here in Genesis 1:1 and 1:2 before the 6 days of creation. No, I don't believe there was, but, you know, I'm open to possibilities.
1: You've already talked a little bit about the giants and some of the interesting things that have happened, the creations that have evolved. Tell us a little bit about the Watchers.
2: This gets into chapter 3 of my book, A Clash of Titans and Giants. And the Watchers, the sons of God in Genesis 6, I won't give a ton of detail on these answers because my last book, Angels Eternal, very much in depth, dealt with the Watchers and their offspring, the Giants. And all of my books do at some point come around to the Watchers because they're such a big part of the Earth's history and the reason why we war today. The Watchers in Genesis 6 were the sons of God in Scripture, and they are the heavenly beings who descended, took human women as wives, and sired the giant offspring, the Nephilim. The Watchers are the angels in Genesis 6 who rebelled against God.
1: And the connection between that entire scenario and Greek mythology is very strong, yes? Mm-hmm.
2: Oh, yeah, very strong. Kronos being the leader of them. But Greek mythology and Scripture says that these angels were cast into Tartarus. And the only time that the Bible mentions Tartarus by name is in 2 Peter, where it says the angels that sinned were cast into chains. And 1 Jude chapter 1, verse 6, and the angels which kept not their first estate, he hath reserved in everlasting chains under darkness. Also, 1 Peter chapter 3, verses 18, 19, and 20, Jesus goes down into the abyss, and he proclaims his victory over the spirits that made trouble in the days of Noah. So let me get on one of the bigger theories and arguments against the stances I have taken. A lot of folks will say that the sons of God in Genesis 6 are not angels sleeping with human women and having giant offspring. That's too weird for Christians to believe, that these sons of God are actually the human bloodline of Seth, a good bloodline. Well, there's a number of issues with that, and I'm going to state the first three primary ones. First of all, if these are actually humans who are sleeping with women, that does not explain the giant offspring in the exact same verse, Genesis 6, 4. It doesn't explain how human and human can have giant offspring. Second, it doesn't explain why God would send a global flood to wipe out the corrupted earth if godly men are sleeping with women and having children. And third, Scripture goes on in many passages to describe the angels that sinned in the days of Noah. We're talking Isaiah chapter 24. We're talking about 1 Peter, 2 Peter, Jude. The angels that sinned in the days of Noah have been reserved. If someone believes that the Genesis 6 sons of God are humans, then you tell me where these angels that sinned are in the Bible. If you throw that out the window, there's no other place where these angels sinned. So Isaiah, Peter, Jude, 1 and 2 Peter, they're talking about some angels that sinned in the days of Noah, and here we have it. And that's fine, you know. There are some Christians who just like, I just can't believe that. And that's fine. You know, I mean, they don't have to, folks are allowed to believe what they want.
1: Would you give your precise explanation for the difference between an angel and a giant and a demon?
2: Yes, the terminology is important because a lot of folks get confused with the sons of God in Genesis 6, the Nephilim, the giants, the demons. As we've said, the Watchers are the angels, the fathers of the giants. The giants are the Nephilim, the Rephaim, the Anakim. We see a number of names for them in Scripture. So who are the demons? Demons and fallen angels are two different entities altogether. Acts chapter 23, I believe verse 8, hints at that, saying the Sadducees don't believe in angels or demons, spirits, but the Pharisees do. What demons are is, according to the non-canonical writings, which I don't take as inspired, but I believe some of the non-canonical writings are correct history, and many of them contain correct history. The non-canonical writings say that when the giants died, we're talking about before the flood, there was the Gigantomachy, which we get into in Mythologies Decoded. We get into the Titanomachy, which was the war between the Olympians and the Titans, the Watchers and God. And then in later, the Gigantomachy, the War of the Giants. According to non-canonical writings, Gabriel the Archangel caused the giants to go to war among themselves before the flood, and they killed each other off, and any giants that lived were killed in the flood. And the demons are the spirits of those giants. In my book, Angels Eternal and Presentation, Realm of the Dead, we look at the number of scripture passages that talk about the giants that are in hell. There are three scripture verses that mention giants in hell, which is fascinating because even before I wrote that book, I didn't know. It was fascinating, and Derek Gilbert's book, The Second Coming of Saturn, has a lot to say about it, and it's fascinating. So these giants in hell, they're actually demons that will come out of hell for the future Revelation Armageddon scenario. But we get into that in Angels Eternal. Demons are the disembodied spirits of the giants. Because the giants were half angel, half human, there was no place for their spirits in Abaddon, in Sheol, or in heaven, according to the non-canonical writings. So they're doomed to roam the earth and cause trouble among mankind. And in fact, we don't see demons in Scripture until Jesus comes to cast the one out at the synagogue. And Jesus is the first person to cast out a demon in Scripture. And so That would be the difference between the angels, giants, and demons.
1: 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You'll be so glad you did.
0: Giants, demigods, titans, beings descending from the heavens. We call them mythology. But then you open the Bible and suddenly some of those ancient stories don't seem quite so strange. In Mythologies Decoded, Echoes of the Bible, Micah Van Hus takes you deep into the mysterious world of the Nephilim, the rebellion of the Watchers, the flood, and the supernatural events described in Genesis and beyond. Then he compares the biblical record with stories preserved across ancient civilizations. 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Mythologies Decoded, ancient mysteries, biblical answers. What happened in the ancient world before and after the flood? Could those events explain some of humanity's oldest and strangest legends? We'll find out when Micah Van Hus returns tomorrow on Watchmen on the Wall. 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
4: With SRN News, I'm Ken Lorman in Washington. President Trump says the U.S. and Iran met today. It was shortly after he delivered a forceful warning to Tehran from the floor of the United Nations General Assembly. Mr. Trump described the discussion as a very good meeting. The reported talks came after the president issued one of his strongest warnings yet to the Iranian regime. The White House has launched a 24-hour streaming news feed straight to the public. It follows the ban on CNN, MSNBC, and Politico from briefings and the lawsuit those outlets filed. The administration is now running its own pipe around the press pool. Vice President Vance says the Trump administration will remove 760,000 fraudulent or non-existent Obamacare enrollees, saving $2.2 billion. This is SRN News.
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7: There's something in all of us that longs to see wrong made right. We wait for the guilty to be held accountable, for the innocent to be vindicated, for the scales at long last to balance. But justice in this world so often seems slow in coming. Maybe you're waiting on God to settle the score. Have you wondered if he even knows? If he'll ever step in and set things straight? Today on Insight for Living, Chuck Swindoll arrives at the resolution of Job's long ordeal. And in Job's redemptive story, there's hope for all of us.
8: Turn to the last chapter in the book of Job, if you will, please. I'll begin reading at verse 5. I am undeterred in this process. Since I'm speaking on justice today, I think it's appropriate that I go on here. Job 42, verse 5. We will only have about five more Sundays in the book of Job. And then I'll come to the end of the book for you. Job 42, 5. I have heard of you by the hearing of the ear, but now my eye sees you. Therefore I retract, and I repent in dust and ashes. It came about after the Lord had spoken these words to Job. The Lord said to Eliphaz the Temanite, my wrath is kindled against you and against your two friends, because you have not spoken of me what is right, as my servant Job has. Now, therefore, take for yourselves seven bulls and seven rams, and go to my servant Job and offer up a burnt offering for yourselves. And my servant Job will pray for you, for I will accept him so that I may not do with you according to your folly, because you have not spoken of me what is right, as my servant Job has. So Eliphaz the Temanite and Bildad the Shuhite and Zophar the Naamathite went and did as the Lord told them. And the Lord accepted Job.

0: The Lord restored the fortunes of Job when he prayed for his friends, and the Lord increased all that Job had twofold.
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0: There is something wonderfully satisfying about justice. We love it when right is rewarded and when wrong is punished. No one is better at either than the living God, who is all fair and all knowing. When his justice rolls down, it is always right. One of the reasons Christians love to learn about future things is a part of the future things deals with rewards that are promised God's people. Those rewards are sometimes specified for us in prophetic books of the Bible. For example, there are crowns that are promised the faithful. Not just one or two, but there are five specific crowns, and they make quite a study when you go into the New Testament and learn of the rewards that God has for his own people as we stand before the judgment seat of Christ, which is set forth in the third chapter of 1 Corinthians. You may remember singing as a child that little gospel song, Will There Be Any Stars in My Crown, when at evening the sun goes down? Actually, the lyrics are fanciful because the Bible never promises stars in one's crown, but it does promise crowns. And there's something wonderfully satisfying about knowing that individuals who may have been ignored or, even worse, mistreated, sometimes martyred for their faith, that they will not be forgotten, that justice will roll down. They will be rewarded. God will not forget or overlook them. Justice has a flip side as well. Those who do wrong will suffer the consequences for the wrong. And there's something inside all of us that finds a satisfying relief when we hear that wrong was dealt with. We even have the phrase, brought to justice. A close-to-home illustration comes to mind. 3 weeks in October of 2002, a sniper was on the loose in the mid-Atlantic states. There's hardly a person hearing me right now who has not followed the story of the mass murders. 10 of them, as people were cowardly and brutally shot at random, coming out of malls or getting into their cars or pumping gas or getting off of a bus. From somewhere, someone had the audacity to kill in cold blood. Cynthia and I have a friend who lives about a mile from where the first shot rang out. He's a federal judge. And he said to me just this past week when we talked about it that there was a sense of terror that stretched across those communities as they couldn't find the killer or killers. And then it seems they have been found. And if they are in fact the ones, they shot out of the trunk of their cars, causing their deed to be all the more cowardly and unfair. And something inside us is incensed by that. We live for the day that they will be brought to justice, and ideally that they will be killed for their deeds. So we wait. We're pleased that they've been captured, and we're grateful that justice has rolled down yet again, or it soon will. I came across a very interesting statement in the little book of Amos just this week. Amos, just before the book of Obadiah, or just after Joel. I know it's hard to find. Let me just cut to the chase. It's page 1409 in my Bible. Maybe not in yours. It's over in the Minor Prophets, and you've probably not turned to Amos in maybe ever in your life, but right in the middle of the book, this prophet who was making the indifferent rather uncomfortable with his prophecy represents the words of the Lord when he says, 5:21, I reject your festivals, nor do I delight in your solemn assemblies. Even though you offer up to me burnt offerings and your grain offerings, I will not accept them. He's quoting the Lord. I will not even look at the peace offerings of your fatlings. Take away from me the noise of your songs. I will not even listen to the sound of the harps. Let justice roll down. Don't you like the way that reads? Let it roll down like water. And then in good Hebrew poetic fashion, the statement follows that intensifies it. Let righteousness, like an ever-flowing stream, roll down. It's been a long time coming, says the Lord, but remember, I am just, as one man wrote, the mills of God grind slowly, yet they grind exceedingly small. Another in our day put it this way, all God's accounts are not settled at the end of every month. Eugene Peterson in The Message renders this passage in words that probably will seem a little more current to you and me. I can't stand your religious meetings. I'm fed up with your conferences and conventions. I want nothing to do with your religion projects, your pretentious slogans and goals. I'm sick of your fundraising schemes, your public relations and image making. I've had all I can take of your noisy ego music. When was the last time you sang to me? You know what? I want justice, oceans of it. I want fairness, rivers of it. That's what I want. That's all I want. You're hearing justice in these words of passion. God ultimately brings people into account. You know, the problem is that he's often so slow in doing it. I heard of one of the Puritan prayers, very brief for a change, for a Puritan. And he simply said, "Oh Lord, hurry up." Don't you say that sometime? This wrong has been going on long enough. Hurry up, God. Or when will he ever step in and deal with whatever? Or reward these people? Why do we say that? Because we want justice. You know what? It's how he made us. We are like God when in our righteous walk we long for justice. He's pleased with justice and equity and fairness. I am pleased to tell you that in the story of Job, justice finally rolls down. This man who did not deserve the boils that covered his skin, or the loss of his business and home and family and happiness, ultimately gets them back, and gets them back in multiplied fashion, as we're going to learn. And those who made his life even more miserable hear from the Lord about that too. He does not overlook either. Our faithful God rewards the righteous, and he also disciplines the unrighteous. Back in Job 42, we were forced to move along rather quickly in our last message, and we finished before I was through. That happens somewhat regularly. And I want to go back briefly and pull from it some lessons that I don't want you to miss, because I think they will help us in the living of our lives as Job finally sees it. through a couple of interesting illustrations with, you remember, the hippopotamus and the crocodile? Remember that strange, those strange examples the Lord uses in chapters 40 and 41? Finally, it dawns on Job what the Lord is getting at, that his plan is profound, that his reasoning is right, that his ways are higher than we can ever understand. And Job waves the flag of surrender and says, I back away, I retract, and I repent. I said things I shouldn't have been saying. I spoke about things I knew nothing about. And Lord, please know, my heart is yours, and I place myself at your disposal. When you get to chapter 42, those are Job's words in verses 2 through 6. And I pulled from these verses four lessons that I want you to remember. And they go with us toward the end of the story. Job says, verse 2, I know, he's speaking to the Lord, I know that you can do all things and that no purpose of yours can be thwarted. You can do all things and no one can hold you back. Here's the lesson I learned from that. God's purpose is unfolding, and I cannot hinder it. Some of you need to hear that. I do not know the details of your circumstances, but surely in a group this large, there must be some pretty tough situations. There are some pretty severe needs. And you may begin to wonder if this is getting out of control and God really is absent. Remember the principle. God's purpose is unfolding, mysterious as it may seem, and I cannot hinder it. You will discover before I'm through with these four that the whole focus is on the Lord. It's not on life. It is on the Lord. It's not on others. It is on the Lord. It is not on the difficulties. It is on the Lord. Now, the second comment Job makes is in verse 3. Who is this that hides counsel without knowledge? Sort of a self-confession there. Therefore, I have declared that which I did not understand. I would render the next things too deep for me, which I did not know. Here's the second thought. God's plan is incredible, and I will not comprehend it. I hope after the study of Job that you make a point in your life of reminding yourself regularly, things are happening that I cannot hinder, things are happening I will never comprehend. If you will tell yourself enough, that enough, you will find a peace you've never known before. The lack of peace comes when we try to make sense out of everything that is occurring and try to make it fit our human logic. And we forget his ways are higher than our ways. His plan is deeper. His purposes are far more profound. We cannot hinder them, and we will not comprehend them. Let it rest. Let it be. It's okay. You don't have to know to have peace. You have to trust to have peace. Now, the third principle is in verses 4 and 5. Hear now, and I will speak. I will ask you, and you instruct me. He's talking to the Lord. I will ask you, Lord, and you, Lord, instruct me. I've heard of you by the hearing of the ear. Now my eye sees you. Third principle. God's instruction is reliable. I dare not ignore it. God's instruction is reliable. I dare not ignore it. I think I should warn every one of you that because you place yourself under the teaching of the Word of God, as I do, we are accountable. When you hear principles such as this, and then either ignore them or disobey them, there is a consequence that'll follow. There's sadness in place of relief. There's a discouragement in place of a sense of fulfillment. His instruction is reliable, and therefore, we dare not ignore it. This isn't just a religious exercise. This isn't just another way to spend a Sunday morning. This isn't just an empty pastime that we do out of habit. It is a time of allowing His truth to filter into our gray matter and impact us so that our attitudes and our actions and our words change to fit his, to fit him. See him? You see Job? That's what he does in verse 6. Therefore, since your purpose is unfolding, since your plan is incredible, since your instruction is reliable, I retract. I pull back from a number of the things that I said, things I used to believe. I repent in dust and ashes. This is saying to us, God's way is best. I must not resist it. God's way is best. I must not resist it. That did it. When the Lord heard Job's heart, as these words reveal his heart, when the Lord saw the humility and the openness and the teachability of Job, mercy kicked in and grace flowed down. In fact, the Lord decides to use Job in the process of restoring these friends who have gotten so far off track. That's another point. You will be amazed at how the Lord will use you and others' lives when you adjust your ways to his ways. You will be for them a refuge, a point of hope, a reason to go on, a source of strength, a calming presence. You will be that and so much more to those who lack the things that you now possess by his grace. So the Lord hears his servant say that, and he then turns his attention to the three friends. Before we go to this section, he doesn't mention Elihu by name, probably because Elihu, the last of the friends, was more right than the others, probably was more on target, though his heart needed a little adjustment at times, and his pride needed to come down a few notches. He was not guilty as Eliphaz and Bildad and Zophar were, and that's why the Lord addresses them directly. Before I go there, let me give you a statement. Life is all about our God. Life is all about our God. Will you say that with me? Life is all about our God. If you, sounds simple, maybe sounds silly, but if you will repeat that every morning when you get up, it'll make a difference in your day. Because from the earliest years, we think life is about us. My comfort, my space, my rights, my will, my career, my salary, my plans, my health. Life is not about that. It is about our God. And as he works his way and will and purposes through us, it is amazing when we get on track how absolutely delightful more of life can be. Now, I'm not saying you will be free of any trials. I'm not saying difficulties will leave you by the tons and you'll never know what it is to be depressed or discouraged. That's not what I'm saying. You're only human. I'm just saying the way you've been living will not be the way you will live when you focus on the fact that life is all about your God. Job sees it. These other men don't. They're standing in the background frowning with their arms folded, wondering why the lightning isn't striking Job and the Lord isn't vindicating them for what they said. Boy, are they in for a surprise. It came about after the Lord had spoken these words to Job, verse 7, that the Lord said to Eliphaz the Temanite, "My wrath is kindled against you and against your two friends." Stop. I know you want to go on, but stop. I love that. I love it that the Lord says, "You made me angry. Your words were wrong words, your actions were wrong actions, and I have a wrath that is kindled over what you have been doing." You know why I love it? Because I was reared in a world that taught Christians should never be angry. If you are angry, you are sinful, and you need to confess it, that you got mad. It's a little bit more complicated than that, honestly. I mean, if the Lord can show a wrath that is kindled, surely there's a place for anger. The Lord Jesus driving those people who were desecrating the temple out of the temple as he plaited together those leather thongs and made them into a whip and drove them out. You can't tell me, he said, now, gentlemen, I'm a little uneasy about what I'm seeing here. When you have time, would you clean up the mess and be on your way? He drove them out of the temple. I would love to see a picture of that. Got his sleeves rolled up and he is swinging that whip. And I think that is fantastic. Those Pharisees saw him coming toward him. It was like, what is this? But he's never done a sin in his entire existence. So it couldn't have been sinful. It was a righteous indignation. Something's wrong if you don't get mad over that. The Lord God says, it's not a temper tantrum here. It's not a sudden overreaction as he pitches a fit. Hey, this has been a long time coming. He's been standing back, waiting and waiting, and finally he reaches the limit of his tether. I'm not talking about an out-of-control rage. I'm talking about a justifiable anger that comes from the heart of one who is holy in God's case.
1: Righteous anger from the heart of a holy God. It's the side of the Lord we don't often pause to consider. He's patient, slow to anger, waiting and waiting. But he's also just, and he won't let wrong stand forever. There's more to this story that Chuck Swindoll wants to show us, so keep listening to Insight for Living. Chuck titled this message, Finally, Justice Rolls Down. The Old Testament book of Job provides a shocking picture of human suffering. Many of the images are pitiful and frankly seem so unfair. But that's the way life is, right? Sometimes it feels like nothing more than an endless sequence of unwanted surprises. And yet, even still, Job deliberately chose triumph over tragedy. We encourage you to get better acquainted with Job using the practical Bible study resources that Insight for Living offers. 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Finally, here's something that will interest you. Chuck Swindoll recently sat down with actor and producer Kirk Cameron. During their conversation, Kirk talked about his transformation in Christ, which happened through Chuck's preaching. To hear and see the entire interview between Chuck and Kirk, stop by insight.org/conversation. Are you waiting on God to make things right? I'm Bill Meyer. Chuck Swindoll tells a redemptive story of divine justice tomorrow on Insight for Living.

0: Just days before he was crucified, Jesus said, "The hour has come for the Son of Man to be glorified." Glorified? That's hardly the word I would have used. Jesus was about to undergo terrible suffering. Did he know he would have thorns on his head and a lash on his back? Did he know there would be a cross and nails and a spear? Yes, he knew that agony faced him, but he also knew that joy was ahead. He knew that 3 days after his crucifixion, he would leave that cold, dark tomb and rise from the dead. He knew that someday he would present to his Father those whom he had redeemed from sin. He knew that on that glorious day, 10,000 times 10,000 angels would circle the throne of God and sing, "Worthy is the Lamb who was slain to receive power and wealth and wisdom and strength and honor and glory and praise." In all his suffering, Jesus kept an amazing sense of perspective. The writer of Hebrews says that for the joy set before him, Jesus endured the cross. But that's the difference between Jesus and us. Jesus focused on the ultimate result rather than the painful process. Too often we hurt so badly that all we can think of is stopping the pain. The Bible tells us how we can make it through the suffering that life brings. "Let us fix our eyes on Jesus," says the writer of Hebrews. "Consider him who endured such opposition so that you will not grow weary and lose heart." You may be standing at the foot of a mountain-sized problem, or maybe all you can see is the mud under your feet. When life seems more than you can handle, focus on Jesus and see by faith the victorious outcome that is yet to be.
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5: Today on Focus on the Family with Jim Daly, you're going to hear about God's redemptive work through adoption. Thanks for joining us. I'm John Fuller.
3: John, the one thing here at Focus on the Family that we want to be about is helping families to do the best job they can do in their marriage and their parenting. And that also means then those families that have adopted or doing foster care, I mean, they have really unique challenges as well. And so today we're going to spend time talking about how the Lord is using you in that context, or maybe how he wants to use you in that context of foster care or adoption. You and I have both done a portion of that. Jean and I fostered for about 15 years. In fact, we're about to swoop in with our Tennessee foster kids who are now, 8 years older, 10 years older than when we had them at our home. Yeah. And we're going to take them on a little vacation together. So we're still involved with many of those kids.
5: That's really fun to see.
3: Yeah.
5: You didn't plan that.
3: No, we're like the new grandparents.
5: Yeah, that's awesome. Yeah, and of course, we adopted back in the early 2000s, and that remains a very interesting, always interesting journey for us.
3: Yeah, and you know, there's so many benefits that come from that, and it is what the Lord calls us to do and to consider, and we are adopted into his family, and it's been not always an easy journey. It takes some unique loving on these kids because they're coming from such brokenness many times. So we're going to discuss that today and tomorrow, actually, and give you some of the insights just in case the Lord might be nudging you.
5: Yeah, and we have a great panel of guests today. We have Lisa C. Qualls, Jody Jackson-Tucker, and Betsy Kilstra. And together, from very different perspectives and different experiences, they've written a terrific book called Healing for Every Heart in Adoption: Redemptive Prayers and Strategies for Adoptive Parents, Adoptees, and Birth Parents. 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
3: Ladies, welcome to Focus on the Family. Good to have you.
6: Thank you, Jim.
3: Yeah, there can be a diverse range of experiences surrounding adoption. I think I've heard those stories, and John, you have too. But these wounds are always, or often, going to be a factor, and it is not because of a flaw in those adoptive parents. These kids are coming in with great needs. I can remember filling out the foster form. I mean, it's, are you able and willing to have a child in your home that is a headbanger, a food hoarder? You know, there isn't no normal box to check, because most of these kids are trying to cope somehow with their environment. So in that regard, what does research show about child development that explains these wounds that adoption is both causing and helping?
7: Well, we know from research that the bond between the mother and the baby begins prenatally.
3: Prenatal.
7: Yes, it's already happening. They're already experiencing their mother's movements and her voice. And she begins to experience the baby as well, because the baby is moving. And there's this beautiful, almost communication, you know, that they experience together that's very, very special and very, very sacred. And so when a baby is born, they are looking for that mother. You know, this is
3: that
7: the
3: voice.
7: Yes, for their voice. They're looking for their touch. And so if a baby is separated from their mother, even just shortly after birth, that is a trauma. Change in primary caregiver is a trauma. And when we're talking about children in foster care, they have often been with their parents for a period of time, and they've experienced a wide range of things, probably neglect, abuse, things like that. So there are significant wounds that happen, you know, with abandonment and sometimes a sense of rejection, even though their birth mother may have actually even made a beautiful plan for them, but deep within themselves, why would someone give me away?
3: You know, it's almost, it makes me a little uncomfortable that way, because with our Wait No More program, we're encouraging parents to adopt and think about adoption. But we're talking about acknowledging the wounds that can be caused by adoption. Why is naming those wounds so important?
6: I think it's important for our families and for our children that we recognize that for adoption to be possible, a loss has taken place for the child. Now, many adopted children do beautifully, grow up and do amazing things and are incredible overcomers. But we still need to acknowledge that God's design was not for a family to be broken. He has a redemptive story in adoption, but in God's perfect design, the family remains together. And so we need to acknowledge that loss if we're going to move towards a redemption story.
3: Yeah. Betsy, you're the adopted person. So in that context, I think going back, I mean, it was a few years ago that you were in that situation.
8: Yes, sir.
3: But those feelings of something's not quite right. Speak to the hope people affected by adoption can have in healing through Christ.
8: Okay. I think what you said, the feeling that something's not quite right, has many faces. It has many pieces to it. You know, many fears, anger, rejection, shame, so much. And yet we have a God of redemption who begins very early, if we're in a Christian home, to restore that brokenness that we were all just talking about. And so many things. I mean, I could tell you how that happened for me.
3: Yeah, that was the next question. I was going to start the other direction now and start with you. But what was your story? How old were you when you were adopted, and what happened?
8: I was 2 months when I was adopted. And I remember the first 6 years as being, you know, pretty peaceful. But I had an experience of two little neighbor children saying to me one day, well, your parents are not your real parents.
3: Wow.
8: You don't have any real parents. You know, we have real parents. And it was like all of a sudden something that was deep, deep inside just came to the surface with this whammo kind of feeling and kind of knocked me off my pathway and began to bring to the surface that the feelings of abandonment, loneliness, separation, I'm different in some kind of bad way. I remember the first time I heard that, he knit you together in your mother's womb. It wasn't this random egg and sperm that came together that was meaningless and chaotic. It was God's hand was on me even before I appeared. And as those things came, they began to fill that dark place in my soul. But this was also there. It was like a war was going on inside of me because I felt the depth of that abandonment and that brokenness, but I was also hearing God's word and God's truth. And I guess the abandonment was like a stomach ulcer. Sometimes it was just oozing and not too painful, and other times it was bleeding. And it felt just like, I don't know if I can stand this pain.
3: In that context, though, you're in a good environment. You're in a Christian home. This is why Christians should be involved.
8: Yeah.
3: But even with all that, buckets of identity and love and trust, and you still had doubts, and you still,
8: had
3: sense of shame, and I would imagine.
8: And I think if I could say one thing to the adoptive parents is that the issues are not yours. That you can pour so much love, pour scripture, pour everything you have into a child, but that child still has to struggle with that basic feeling of loss, that basic feeling of abandonment. And that's, parents, you need to release yourself from all that weight of, I haven't done enough, I haven't done it well enough, and just face the fact that your child has to go through that struggle.
5: Mm-hmm. Yeah, and this is Focus on the Family with Jim Daly, and today we're talking about healing from the wounds of adoption. And our guests are Lisa C. Qualls, Jody Jackson Tucker, and Betsy Kilstra. And the book is called Healing for Every Heart in Adoption, Redemptive Prayers and Strategies for Adoptive Parents, Adoptees, and Birth Parents. 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And Jody, I think one of your adopted children struggled. It was a college story, I think, that you had in the book about ongoing abandonment issues, despite having a Christian foundation in the home. Tell us about that.
6: Yes. Our daughter was older when she was adopted, and she is a lovely child. She was an excellent student. We had a close relationship, or so I felt, and it was just such a gift being her parents. And when it came time for her to go to college, our relationship started to struggle. And even each year around the time that she would leave for college, things would get very difficult. And it actually took her 3 years of college to admit to me one day on the drive there that every time we bring her to college, it was about 2 hours from our home. It makes me emotional to think that she went through this. She was worried that we would never come back and
3: trigger.
6: Pick her up.
3: Yeah.
6: Mm-hmm. And the dorm actually reminded her of the orphanage that she grew up in. And because of some things that had happened to her in her childhood and experiences that she had had, it had deposited that fear of abandonment in her soul. So while there was no evidence that we would ever just leave her there, that was a struggle that she had to overcome. And I was so grateful when she finally shared that with me so that we could make the extra effort to remind her, of course we're coming back. This is when we're coming back. We will always come back for you. You know, Jesus said that to his disciples, I will not leave you as orphans. And there's a beautiful scripture in Psalm 27 that says, though my mother and father abandon me, the Lord will care for me. And I was already an adoptive mom when I heard that scripture, and I just thought, that is so magnificent, and that's what I need to be telling my children. No matter what they went through, no matter what any of us goes through, Jesus was always there. Mm-hmm. He was always there in those moments, even when we felt lost and abandoned.
3: Yeah, and it's such a normal thing to feel. Mm-hmm. When you're abandoned, to feel abandoned.
6: Yeah.
3: I mean, that's completely normal and all those things that can happen.
6: Yeah. It's, but we're not really alone.
3: No, we're not, but it feels that way.
6: Yeah.
3: You know, so it's tough. And boy, just acknowledging that for that child and being able to talk that through.
6: Yes.
3: you know, this is probably why you're feeling that way, but we're going to be here for you. Yeah. Man, what a great message that had to be, and that sense of security that she had after that, even with lingering doubts, maybe they won't show up, right?
6: But well, it gets right. lesser
3: it's
6: and lesser.
3: Part of
6: her journey.
3: Yeah.
6: Lisa,
3: let me ask you, you're, as a birth mother, you dealt with a lot of emotional wounds. Tell us about your story and what happened for you.
7: Well, I became pregnant sort of in this era between maternity homes and a lot of young women keeping their babies. Mm-hmm. And so my parents did not know what to do, and they ended up putting me in foster care, which is sort of stunning. I think they had really no idea what they were doing, but they put me in foster care, and I was removed from everybody I knew and loved and moved from a small town to a big city.
3: Yeah.
7: And it was... I felt very, very deeply abandoned.
3: Well, let me just clarify that for the listener, the viewer. I mean, again, you're 17 and pregnant?
7: I was a little younger.
3: Okay. Mm-hmm. A teen pregnancy.
7: Yes.
3: And your parents got advice that the best option here would be to put you into foster care, which, you know, that just kind of is amazing when we think about it today. It was like move the problem outside of your home. I mean, did you ever come back to reconcile that with your parents?
7: Yes, we have reconciled over the years. The Lord has done so much healing. And I think it took me a long time to realize that, honestly, I think they were trying to protect me.
3: Yeah, no,
7: you know,
3: I can
7: they were
3: that.
7: moving me far away from my boyfriend, for one,
3: right.
7: Moving me out of our community and protecting themselves a little bit, too. You know, there was a lot of shame there.
3: Well, that's true. Mm-hmm. And you had the child and you put the child up for adoption.
7: Yes, not because I wanted to.
3: Correct, yeah.
7: But because I had truly no other option. Yeah. Mm-hmm. Even my foster mother was told she could not offer to help me.
3: Wow.
7: Yeah.
3: Under that banner of grief and loss, I mean, how did you cope with that decision? I mean, this is big.
7: It was very, very big. The only thing that got me through was the Lord. I was not a believer when I became pregnant, and I came to know Jesus. I kept hearing more about him. I kind of thought my foster mother and her friends were a little strange because they were really, really into Jesus. But I feel like the Lord captured me, you know?
3: Huh. And it didn't repulse you.
7: I think the Holy Spirit was preparing my heart, you know?
3: That's great.
7: But it wasn't until I was actually in labor and the most profoundly alone that I'd ever been in my life and so desperate. I was scared. I was in pain. My foster mother was sleeping. And I cried out to the Lord. And I just said, I can't do this alone. I feel like I was truly lost and then found. Mm-hmm. I felt the presence of the Lord with me. It was powerful. And it changed my life forever.
3: That's good.
7: Yeah, all eternity and future generations, you know. Mm-hmm. So I'm very, very grateful for God showing up so powerfully for me.
3: Yeah. So for that teen girl who's pregnant right now, she may be listening, may not, but her mom might be listening. What advice would you give both of them?
7: I would say if I were that mom, I would surround my daughter with so much love and so much support. No mother should be separated from her baby out of desperation. No mother should be abandoned. So I think whenever possible, we help that young mom parent her baby. I always think to myself, you know, I lost my son because of my age and my youth. And you know what? I overcame that because I got older. I just needed some help right then to have been able to parent my son. But sometimes circumstances don't allow that. And then I think in that case, we need to be prepared for the grief and be ready to support her through it.
3: Yeah. Again, a question I'm sure people are wanting me to ask is, did you ever connect with your son?
7: I did.
3: Tell us that because that's important for our emotional well-being
7: right here. Well, he found me when he was 16.
3: Wow.
7: And we had, I would say, a fairly rocky reunion because he was young and his parents were not prepared for it. I wasn't quite prepared yet either. It was definitely the longing of my heart to know my son again. But he also didn't know his story. He had no idea why I had given him up for adoption. It was very healing for him to learn that I loved him so much and that I never, never forgot him. And it was also great for him to learn his heritage, you know? And so it was beautiful. He also reunited with his birth father.
3: Okay.
7: Yeah.
3: Betsy, in the book you share prayers for healing. What are the key parts of those prayers to heal a broken heart?
8: Well, there's repentance of what has gone wrong and how we've responded wrong. There is forgiveness, because so much forgiveness is needed, including forgiveness of ourselves. And there's also a place to just release the heaviness and the burdens that we've carried to the Lord. And so those are essential parts of the prayer.
3: You know, I think just generally for all three of you to give a perspective on this, there's all of this is gradation. And what I mean by that is some children will respond well with a light, loving touch that have come out of this situation. I feel like I was in that spot. I didn't really own my dad's bad decisions. I never felt like that was my fault, that he and my mom divorced. And of course, my mom died when I was 9, my dad when I was 11. I ended up in foster care. Not a very good positive foster experience. But there was something in me that really put the blame in the right place. I never felt like I owned it as a child. And I just thank the Lord for that grace.
8: That's huge. Yeah. Right? That's one of the most important things that can happen.
3: How does somebody, and this is the question, how does an adult in that child's life help them get there so that they're not feeling all the guilt and all the you know, sins of your fathers and that kind of thing? But what do you say? What do you do?
6: I think this is a central theme that all of us have come to in our journey, which is the most important thing we need to communicate in our families is an identity in Christ. You know, as an adoptive mom, I was very focused on, am I doing enough to make sure my children feel their cultural identity, the identity of their birth family, letting them feel that connection, making sure they felt connected to our family, to their new family. But ultimately, Jim, at the end of the day, we've all come to realize it's that identity in Christ that is the central healing issue. And that's why all three of us, I think, are so focused in our respective ministries on this idea of healing. We've all gone through therapy. We've all read books. We've all listened to wonderful Focus on the Family materials and podcasts and all the fantastic things that you all provide. But in the end, it's being with Jesus, rooting our identity in him, that is the most significant. And that's where the healing ultimately comes. That's the moment of healing.
3: Would you say that that can be like a progressive kind of thing? I mean, where you're getting healthier day by day.
6: Yes.
3: And then other people might have that experience where it just hits them, where it's a monumental moment. Mm-hmm. Is that a fair description?
6: Yes.
8: Could I bring in a monumental moment?
3: Sure.
8: That I had. And I was in the context of a Christian family. But when I was about 9, it was Easter, and we were in a little town, and we all went to the football field, and we had a Easter sunrise service. And I just asked my parents, would it be all right if I just walked home? Well, this was 1950, and it was safe to walk 3 blocks for a little child. And so they said, sure, honey, we'll, you know, oatmeal will be ready when you get back. And I was walking along, and all of a sudden, superimposed on the neighborhood scene was this picture of Jesus on the cross. And he looked at me with tears in his eyes and just said, I did this for you, and I love you so much. And I just had this overwhelming sense of belonging to him, and that he knew right where I was in my little neighborhood. And it just began to let me know that not only did I think that I was learning to know him, but that he already knew me. And the whole thing of being taught that he knew me from the foundation of the world.
3: Yeah.
8: Just hit, and it's like it was a life-changing moment. And I felt received, I felt understood, I felt loved. I just felt like, Jesus, you're really there for me. And there's a lot I don't understand. There's a lot I struggle with. But you're there for me. And that was a turning point in my life.
3: Yeah, that is beautifully said. I think that's it. You know, the scripture says that he's a father to the fatherless.
8: That's right. Mm-hmm.
3: There's something about the Lord's heart for people in that spot.
8: Mm-hmm. Yeah, there definitely. Really
3: you know,
8: is.
3: The parents and the children. I mean, Lisa, I'm thinking of you. Mm-hmm. And, you know, just that teenager who's pregnant and scared. Yeah. What do I do? Now I'm getting shipped off to a foster family to hide my thing, my sin. Mm-hmm. I mean, just powerful. Mm-hmm. But the Lord's in it all.
6: Yes.
3: You know,
6: yes. And he wants to heal our hearts.
3: Yes. Absolutely.
6: And that's what's so central. I wore this necklace today. I had a similar experience. I was at my lowest point as an adoptive mom. And because of the brokenness and challenges with my children, and I found myself in a very dark, low place spiritually. And then one day I actually was in a very dark, low place physically. I was swimming under the water, and I was deep in the water. And in that moment, I just cried out to God. I said, Lord, you have to heal me. I cannot continue to live with my heart this broken. Either take me now, take me home with you, or heal me. And when the Lord was speaking through Ezekiel, he said, I will take your heart of stone and I will give you a heart of flesh. And in that moment, I felt the Lord reach toward me and heal my heart. And as I came up out of the water, I knew I was starting on a healing journey. So I had that moment, like you described, yeah. Jim, where, and like Betsy and Lisa have both described, that were the turning point. And when I came up out of the water, I encountered this lady who was selling these necklaces that she makes. And this is a stone heart, and it's covered with the tree of life. And there's no way that I could not believe that that was a wink from God. That he had taken my stone heart, but he was putting the tree of life over it, and that our family could thrive in the future.
3: Boy, that's beautiful.
6: And that we could bring fruit.
3: Yeah.
6: And so I was so excited when you said a key moment, because I still needed a lot of support. I still went through a lot of counseling. There was a lot that still needed to heal. But that was the moment where I realized helping people heal needs to be the central message of what we do.
3: Oh, that is so good. And unfortunately, we got to land here, but let's come back next time, continue the discussion, and learn more about loving these kids, loving these moms, and really doing what we need to do to be the body of Christ. Can we do that?
6: Yes.
3: All right, let's do it. This has been such a moving conversation, and I hope you've been encouraged today and that you feel empowered to pursue the healing that Christ offers for your entire family. As I mentioned earlier, we help foster and adoptive families thrive in Christ through Wait No More. It's a wonderful program. John will tell you where to find that link in a minute. And I also want to recommend that you get a copy of the book, Healing for Every Heart in Adoption. 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

0: common thread that his associates complimented him on. Even thought at first it was a weakness. Vengeance is mine, I will repay, says the Lord. Nobody's going to get away with anything.
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5: Dad, hey.
6: Oh, Jason, hello. Son.
5: Hi. It's great to see you.
6: I was beginning to wonder about you.
5: Well, listen, I'm sorry I'm late. My flight was delayed coming up from Odyssey. I had trouble with a hotel reservation, so my traffic was... never mind. How was your trip?
6: Oh, long but painless. Immigration in New York asked me a lot of questions. You know, why was I in the Middle East so long? That sort of thing. I guess they thought I was a smuggler. there's my suitcase.
5: I'll get it. What's in here? The whole archaeological dig?
6: Just the lost city of Nineveh.
5: Jonah and the whale, huh?
6: I'll just put it on the luggage cart.
5: Sure. So, where's Eugene?
6: Well, his luggage came through first, so he ran off to surprise Katrina with a call.
5: Oh, that's sweet.
6: He thought since we're staying in Chicago for a couple of days to meet with the board, he'd visit her. We are set to meet with the board, right?
5: First thing tomorrow morning, after we get you back to the hotel for some rest.
6: Oh, that sounds wonderful. That's my last suitcase there.
5: I got it. Wow, we're going to need a forklift to get these back to the car.
6: But Eugene went that way. I wonder what's taking him so long.
5: Are you kidding? If he's talking to Katrina, he's probably regaling her with the soil content he found in the Israeli desert. So did he call her at all while he was with you?
6: We were pretty busy, and he didn't want to spend the money on the long-distance charges. He sent postcards every day.
5: Really?
6: Yeah.
5: Eugene went 2 weeks without actual verbal contact with Katrina? He must have broke out in hives.
6: Well, he had a rash or two, but I blame that on his camel riding. Oh, there he is.
5: Where?
6: There, on the phone, there to the right.
5: That's Eugene?
6: He got a lot of sun, didn't he?
5: I'll say. Did he mean to travel in his bathrobe?
6: It's a caftan he bought from one of the street merchants right before we left.
5: Oh, went native, huh?
6: You know, yes, Eugene.
7: Yes, well, thank you for your help. I suppose I'll have to try again later.
6: Eugene?
7: Oh, hello, Mr. Whittaker. Greetings, Jason. I'm sorry I'll only be another moment or two.
6: Oh, is something wrong?
7: Well, I'm not entirely certain. I've been trying to phone Katrina at her usual numbers, but have thus far been unsuccessful. I'm now going to try a roommate's work number at the university. So much for my surprise.
5: She had no idea you were coming back to America today?
7: Well, I sent a postcard with my return date, but didn't specify that we were returning through Chicago.
6: Well, the way the mail works, she probably hasn't even gotten most of the cards you sent.
8: University bookstore.
7: Hello. Yes, may I speak with Janice Mitchell, please?
8: Yeah, sure. Janice, pick up line one.
7: They're getting her.
6: We'll wait over in the lounge, Eugene.
7: No, please, you don't have to go. I'm sure this will only take a...
9: Hello, this is Janice.
7: Greetings, Miss Mitchell. Eugene Meltzner here. You may remember me. I'm a friend of Katrina's.
9: Yeah, sure, I remember, but... why are you calling me here? Something wrong?
7: Well, actually, I was going to ask you that very question. I've been trying to reach Katrina, but she doesn't seem to be at her usual numbers. Is she away for the day?
9: Oh, yeah. She left this morning to go up to Lakeshore Lodge.
7: Oh, I missed her then. Do you know when she'll be back?
9: I think Brandon said they'd be back in a couple of days.
7: Brandon? Well, wait. She went up to Lakeshore Lodge with Brandon?
5: Uh-oh.
9: Yeah,
6: Brandon? Who's Brandon?
5: A rival.
7: Oh, I'm sure it's a very nice place, but for the two of them to go alone?
9: What's wrong with going alone? If I were engaged, I'd want to go alone, too.
7: Engaged? Are you engaged?
9: No, not me. Katrina and Brandon.

0: Would you please repeat that, lest I misunderstand and succumb to an aneurysm?
1: Look, all I know is that something big's been going on between them for the past couple of weeks, and they went to Lakeshore Lodge. Katrina said something about an engagement.
0: It's not possible!
1: Hello?
2: Eugene?
1: Hello?
2: Eugene, is everything all right?
1: Hello?
0: Katrina and Brandon are getting engaged.
3: What if everything you thought you knew about the epic battle between Dr. Regis Blackard and John Avery Whittaker was just the tip of the iceberg?
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1: Hello?
0: I don't believe it.
5: Engaged? Katrina and Brandon?
0: My senses have gone beyond the capacity to function. I can feel my pores fibrillating even as we speak.
5: Oh, it's a mistake. Katrina told me herself that she loved you.
0: She said as much to me as well, but
1: hello?
2: The phone, Eugene.
0: Oh, yes, right. Phone. Hello, Janice?
1: What's going on?
0: I'm sorry I dropped the phone. Thank you for the information. You've been most helpful. Goodbye.
1: Hey, wait a minute. I want to know what...
0: Katrina got engaged without me.
2: Oh, I don't believe it. There must be a sensible explanation for this.
0: There is. Brandon gets to see Katrina 24 hours a day, 7 days a week at the university, while I'm far away in Odyssey or in the Middle East.
5: Well, this can't be right. Katrina wouldn't do something like that.
2: No, not without talking to you first.
0: Right, but she obviously has done it. Why else would she go to a quaint romantic resort like Lakeshore Lodge? It's the Niagara Falls of Chicago.
2: Well, maybe the roommate misunderstood. Look, why don't you call the Lakeshore Lodge and see if Katrina's there?
0: Yes, of course. An excellent idea.
1: Lakeshore Lodge?
0: Yes, greetings. I was wondering if perchance Katrina Shanks has checked into your hotel.
1: Yes, she has. May I connect you?
0: Yes. No. That is, I'm not sure exactly how to proceed.
1: Proceed? Are you a member of the wedding party?
0: Wedding party? Oh,
2: Eugene.
0: I need air.
1: Hello?
2: Take it easy, Eugene.
1: Hello?
2: Just breathe slowly and deeply.
1: Hello?
2: Jason, grab the phone there.
5: Right. Hello?
1: Is everything all right, sir?
5: Well, not really. Listen, I'm sorry, but did you say that there's a wedding party with Katrina Shanks in it?
1: Yes, sir. Her parents have booked our scenic Wellington Courtyard for later this afternoon. I can transfer you to the minister in charge. He's in his room, I believe.
5: No, thanks. That won't be necessary. Appreciate the help, though.
1: My pleasure.
5: Eugene?
0: Tell me I'm hallucinating. This is an extreme form of jet lag.
2: Can you stand up, Eugene?
0: Yes, I think so. Thank you, Mr. Whittaker. I'm calm now.
2: Oh, good, good.
0: But... what am I gonna do? It's unbelievable. She's not only engaged, she's getting married.
2: Eugene.
0: How could she do this to me? Oh, why did I ever go to Israel?
2: Stay calm, Eugene.
0: But what am I gonna do?
5: What do you mean, what are you gonna do?
0: I believe my question was as precise as it could be under the circumstances.
5: Look, she's not married yet, is she?
0: No.
5: Then it's not too late for you to rent a car, drive up to Lakeshore Lodge, and bring her back to her senses. Providing you love her enough to do it.
0: Of course I love her.
5: Then fight for her.
2: Jason.
0: Yes, I must fight for her. What else is there to do? By fight, you mean slap Brandon on the face with a glove and challenge him to a duel?
5: Oh, Eugene, don't be silly. You need to get up to that lodge and show her that you're not willing to let her go so easily. Show her that you love her.
2: We may want to talk about this first.
0: Talk, Mr. Whittaker, talk. It seems as if that's all Katrina and I have ever done. Jason, you're absolutely right. What kind of man would I be if I sat back and lost the woman I love without a fight? Gentlemen, if you'll forgive me, I must make a hasty departure for the rental car desks. Farewell!
2: See you, Eugene.
5: Knock him dead, Eugene.
2: Do you think that was wise, Jason?
5: What do you mean?
2: Well, basically, you just sent Eugene on a mission to storm someone else's wedding. It sounds like a recipe for disaster to me.
5: Oh, yeah, you could be right. I just wish I could be there to see it.
0: Excuse me. Pardon me.
6: Hey.
0: I'm so sorry.
5: Hey, you mind?
0: Hello. May I have some assistance? Hello?
7: The bell works, sir. But thank you for testing it. Nice robe, by the way.
0: It's a caftan. I've recently returned from the Middle East.
7: Delaware or Maryland?
0: The wedding. I'm here for the wedding.
7: You must mean the Shanks wedding in the Wellington Courtyard.
0: Yes, yes. Where is the Wellington Courtyard?
7: Down the hall to the left.
0: Thank you.
7: But it's already in progress, sir.
0: I don't care. The bell works, sir. I'd like to work his bell. Down the hall to the left. Trafalgar Room. Nelson Room. Ha! Wellington Courtyard!
6: Will you love him, comfort him, honor and keep him in sickness and in health, and forsaking all others, keep only to him as long as you both shall live?
8: I will.
0: No, she won't! Stop, Katrina. You're making a big mistake.
8: Eugene! What are you doing here?
0: Don't do it, Katrina. I beg you.
8: What? Eugene, I didn't even know you were...
9: What's the meaning of this, Eugene? What's the big idea of interrupting my wedding?
0: Because you're making a terrible mistake, Mr. Shanks. You can't let this marriage happen.
9: I can't. You disapprove of me marrying my wife?
0: I'm not talking about your wife. Although I must say, Mrs. Shanks, you do look quite lovely in a wedding dress.
8: Thank you.
0: I'm talking about Katrina.
10: No.
0: Why are you wearing a wedding dress for Katrina's wedding, Mrs. Shanks?
8: My wedding? Oh, Eugene.
0: I think I'm slightly confused.
9: You sure are, young man. And it looks like you forgot to get dressed this morning.
0: Oh, this is a... Never mind.
8: Into the hall, Eugene. Oh. Mom, Dad, finish the ceremony. I'll be right back.
0: Katrina.
8: In the hall, please.
9: Brandon, do you want to go over that last section again?
6: Sure, Mr. Shanks. Now, where were we? Yes. Will you take Armitage Shanks to be your wedded husband? To live together in the holy estate of Manor?
8: Eugene, we're here to celebrate my parents' wedding anniversary.
0: Oh.
8: Did you honestly believe that I would run off and marry Brandon? After all we've been through together?
0: Well, as I said,
8: You know, frankly, I'm startled. Do you sincerely have such a low opinion of my integrity?
0: Low opinion? No, that isn't what...
8: Well, how else can I interpret your behavior? You honestly believed I would heartlessly discard you for Brandon? Without discussion? Without the benefit of consideration?
0: Please, Katrina, I'm the victim of a jet-lagged imagination. I simply drew the wrong conclusions based on faulty information and reasoning. Imagine me. That is to say... I never see you. I've been away, and I thought that perhaps Brandon had somehow persuaded you to...
8: Persuaded me to marry him? As if I were so fickle and insensitive that I could be persuaded to do such a thing?
0: No.
8: In only the 2 weeks since you left?
0: Oh, it sounds ridiculous, even as you say it. I'm sorry.
8: Oh, Eugene. I have to go back in before I miss my parents' ceremony completely.
0: When can we talk?
8: I don't know. Later, maybe. I don't know. When we can both think more clearly and formulate a proper response to the significance of this moment.
0: Ooh, it doesn't have to be so significant, does it?
8: It does. Whether you realize it or not, it does.
0: Huh. That couldn't have gone worse.
11: 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We always love hearing from you.
0: Yes, Mr. Whittaker, I just not. I burst in and shouted that it would be a big mistake for Mrs. Shanks to marry Mr. Shanks. Who is that laughing in the background? Well, tell Jason that I don't share his sense of humor. Big help he turned out to be. As I was saying, I've checked into the lodge, and providing I can reconcile with Katrina in time, may return to Chicago tomorrow. Thank you, Mr. Whittaker. I appreciate your prayers. Goodbye. Please enter.
6: Hello, Eugene. I'm Brandon Teller. It's nice to finally meet you.
0: Greetings, Brandon. I'm sorry I interrupted your ceremony today. It was most embarrassing.
6: Well, you gave us all something to talk about, that's for sure. Look, this is awkward, so I won't bother with small talk. I'm here on behalf of Katrina.
0: On behalf of Katrina? She sent you as some sort of personal emissary?
6: Something like that. She's pretty confused right now. I'm sure you can imagine.
0: Well, I'm certain that if we had a chance to discuss what happened...
6: She understands what happened, Eugene. That isn't the problem.
0: Well, what is the problem?
6: The problem is she's upset by... Oh, how does she say it? The deeper meaning of what you did.
0: What?
6: To put it bluntly, she feels a little betrayed.
0: Betrayed?
6: She thinks you assumed the worst about her.
0: But I didn't.
6: Katrina doesn't agree. You know, she thought your relationship was based on a mature trust, and you know, what you did today showed her that it wasn't.
0: But it is.
6: Excuse me for saying so, but there was nothing mature or especially trustful about your dramatic entrance today. You did assume the worst. Eugene, I care a great deal about Katrina. And over the past several months, I've watched her grow as a Christian and strengthen her faith in some remarkable ways. Mm. I would just hate to see that threatened by a relationship that... Well, that...
0: Well?
6: A relationship that interfered with that growth.
0: Are you saying that you believe me to be spiritually immature?
6: I don't know you well enough to say one way or the other.
0: Right.
6: But if you were in my shoes and you saw someone do what you did today, what would you think?
0: Well, fortunately, I'm not in your shoes, so to speak.
6: True, you're not. Look, I only came to deliver a message. Katrina isn't ready to talk to you yet. She feels confused. She suggests you go back to Odyssey, and then maybe later the two of you can discuss where you are in your relationship. I mean, after she's had time to think and pray about it.
0: No doubt she'll be thinking and praying with you.
6: Eugene, I know you think of me as a rival for Katrina's heart, but that's not my intention. I mean, over and above my feelings, I want what's best for her. And I'm prepared for the possibility that it isn't me. Maybe it's you. I mean, the question is, are you prepared to let go of your feelings enough so that she could be with whoever's best for her?
0: These questions are all academic until Katrina and I can talk alone.
6: Well, you're gonna have to wait for that. She doesn't want to talk to you today. Well, I guess I'll see you around.
0: Thank you for conveying Katrina's message. If it was her message. Well, Brandon, it'll take more than your dubious message to keep me away from the woman I love. Pardon me. Excuse me, Mr. Desk Clerk.
7: I know you're there. Be patient.
0: All right.
7: Oh, I see you've changed out of your robe.
0: Caftan.
7: I'm so sorry. I'll miss it.
0: Yes. Well, I'd like the number to Katrina Shank's room, please.
7: I can't give out our guest room numbers. However, if you'd like to use the lobby phone, I can transfer you to... Oh, I'm so sorry. I can't. She has placed a do not disturb notice on her phone.
0: Do not disturb?
7: Yes, do not disturb.
0: But I have to talk to her. Can't you give out room numbers in an emergency?
7: If it were a real emergency, then maybe. But in the absence of any blood or lost limbs...
0: Please, you have to help me.
7: Earthquake. I'm sorry, sir. It would be a serious breach of policy, and I need this job.
0: Precisely how do you know that she doesn't want to be disturbed? Did she tell you herself, or...
7: It's here on the computer.
0: Oh.
7: She indicated from the phone in her room.
0: Mm-hmm.
7: If you look at the phone in your room, you'll see it has the same option.
0: So it's a computerized phone system?
7: Yes, sir. State of the art.
0: Now, does the phone have a computer port, just in case I want to connect with my computer at home?
7: Mm-hmm. It's on the side. Now, if you'll excuse me...
0: Oh, certainly, certainly. Where did I pack my laptop computer? I'd forgotten how easy it is to manipulate certain computer systems. Now, let's see. Lakeshore Lodge financial data? No, thank you. Room occupancies and related data. Cross-reference to Shanks? No, not Armitage. I'm looking for... Oh, there we are. K. Shanks. Do not disturb, indeed. She's in room 202. 200? Here it is, 202. Please be here, Miss Shanks. Katrina, are you awake? It's Eugene. Katrina? Allow me to reiterate my profuse apologies for my behavior today. It was inexcusable. Katrina? I would hope that you would at least open the door long enough for us to discuss this unpleasant turn. I'm sure you'll see that we need not draw long-term conclusions based on this single foolish misadventure. Please, Katrina, open the door and talk to me. This silence will not assist either healing or reconciliation. Please, Katrina, open the door and tell me you forgive me.
9: Okay, Eugene, I forgive you.
0: Mr. Shanks, but this is supposed to be Katrina's room.
9: It was, but they gave her the bigger bed, so we switched rooms. She was in room 204.
0: I'm so very sorry to disturb you. And again, let me say how badly I feel for ruining your ceremony earlier, and Katrina was in room 204?
9: She was. She and Brandon left a little while ago for the university. They have a meeting there tomorrow and decided to get ready for it tonight. Eugene, are you all right? You look pale.
0: I'm not having a very good day today.
7: Oh, it's you again. Would you like to have another bang at the bell, or shall we discuss hotel phone policy some more?
0: No, thank you. I'd like to check out of my room, please.
7: Certainly. What room?
0: 124.
7: 124. Oh, yes. Mr. Meltzner. I should have known.
0: Known what?
7: That you were the one who had hacked into the hotel's computer system.
0: Huh?
7: Did you really think you could get away with it? We have security tracers for criminals like you.
0: I beg your pardon?
7: What happened? Busting up weddings wasn't exciting enough?
0: Well, I could explain everything of
7: the... We're looking forward to hearing all about it. Please step this way, Mr. Meltzner. Our manager and the hotel detective would like to have a word with you.
0: Oh, no.
6: Katrina? Katrina? Okay, that's it. I'm pulling over.
8: What? What are you doing? Why are you getting off here?
6: Look, are you sure you want to do this?
8: Do what?
6: Go home early. I mean, are you sure you don't want to go back to the lodge and talk to Eugene?
8: Yes, that I'm sure about.
6: He didn't mean any harm. It was a foolish thing to do. He knows that.
8: Look, Brandon, you're really sweet to take his side, but you don't have to. I realize that Eugene simply drew the wrong conclusions and acted impetuously. I have no doubt that he acknowledges now how immature he was being. But it's not enough. At the heart of it, he distrusted me so much that he was certain I'd run off to marry you. He didn't give me the benefit of the doubt at all. It hurts that he thinks so little of me.
6: Are you sure you're not overreacting? I mean, just a tiny bit?
8: Oh, Brandon, you know better than anyone how long I've been praying about my relationship with Eugene, and it's just from the very beginning we've been plagued by one miscommunication after another. It's as if no matter how hard we try, we can't get beyond a wall of doubt, you know? I sometimes wonder if we have these conflicts because we're not right for each other.
6: Oh, okay, all right, let's go back to square one. All right, the fundamentals of dating.
8: Oh.
6: All right, now, if you were looking for someone as a future mate, hypothetically speaking,
8: yes,
6: what would he be like?
8: I think you know the answer to that.
6: No, I don't.
8: Brandon, if I relied strictly on what my heart told me, I would look for someone just like Eugene, for his gentleness and kindness and quirkiness and intelligence. Oh, and of course, his faith.
6: All right, that's what your heart tells you, meaning that your head says something different?
8: Well, yes. If I went strictly by what my head told me, then I would hope to date someone like you.
6: Really?
8: Oh, come on, you know that already. You're wise and balanced and mature, and perhaps one of the strongest Christians I've ever known. You've meant a lot to me. Haven't I ever told you that before?
6: Maybe I have. Maybe I'm just fishing for compliments.
8: As if you need to.
6: Katrina, I value our friendship. You know, I've been very careful not to let anything spoil it. But this little incident with Eugene has made me realize that, that I care deeply about you.
8: Thanks, Brandon. You're so sweet.
6: Well, you know, we've been close for quite a while now, and, well, you know me better than just about anyone.
8: Mm-hmm.
6: It's like we've been dating without really dating. See, maybe Eugene wasn't so far off. Maybe he suspected something that we should have been thinking about.
8: Brandon.
6: Oh, making a mess of this. I'd like you to prayerfully consider. No, look, what I mean is, I would be honored.
8: Wait. Brandon, boy. What are you trying to say here?
6: I am trying to say, Katrina, will you marry me?
10: Well, I give up. I can't imagine what's going to happen between Eugene and Katrina now. Do you think she'll say yes to Brandon? What'll happen to Eugene and the hotel detective? The only way to find out is to keep listening. Until then, if you'd like to write to me, I'd love to hear from you. The address is Adventures in Odyssey, Colorado Springs, Colorado, 80995. Or in Canada, write to Box 9800, Vancouver, BC, B6B4G3. And when you do, ask about how you can get your own copy of today's episode. It's called The Right Choice. Adventures in Odyssey is a presentation of Focus on the Family. The Right Choice was written and directed by Paul McCusker. Our production engineer was Mark Grury. Music by John Campbell. And I'm Chris, hoping you'll join us again next time for more Adventures in Odyssey.

0: Welcome to Preparedness Thoughts with John Stephenson. John understands the importance of being prepared. Through rain, rocks, and snow, he has seen it all and survived. He has seen major disasters like Mount St. Helens and how vehicles were stopped in the street from the volcanic ash. Earthquakes, too, including the Loma Prieta earthquake, which felt like it wouldn't stop shaking. People were without electricity and could not hardly buy groceries or gasoline. The homeless lit bonfires in the streets. The Bay Bridge and other freeways were broken. God only knows what will be next.
1: Welcome to Preparedness Thoughts by John Stephenson. We invite Jesus Christ through the Holy Spirit to guide us as we examine how our preparations can be used to preserve the lives of ourselves, our family, and others. Who remembers the story of the little red hen? I do. The story asks, who will do the many steps that it takes to make the bread? Like the gathering, the grinding, and the baking. Well, no one would help, and the little red hen had only enough to feed her little family of baby chicks. All of those who did not help did not eat. And we can understand this theme because it's even in the Bible. There's a part that says, those who do not work shall not eat. So again, I ask the question, how prepared should we be? Well, it makes me think of the many people who I have talked to about being prepared. Just prepare in having the most basic food supplies for the just-in-case situation. Yeah, you can go back to that story of the little red hen and think about the dog, the cow, the pig. Think of all those animals, and they didn't want to help. But I think in some future day, people will want to eat, and they will wish they had stored up. So when I talk about storing up the basics, I get a surprising mix of responses from people. Some will say, well, I hope nothing bad happens. Or they might say, if something bad happens, I guess I'll just die. Or, I don't want to live if there's such a calamity were to occur. Or, I'll go to your house. Or, God will provide. And I do think God did provide you with a mind and a body by which you can foresee a time of difficulty and prepare for it. If you are that person who sacrificed your extra blessing from today to make provision for an unknown need tomorrow, what portion are you willing to give those who are hungry tomorrow? Well, I don't know the answer, and I know that charity is right and proper, and so is providing for your own. This question, though, is a struggle because we don't know if a calamity would last a month, month and a year and a half. We don't know. And by the way, if it is a year and a half, it takes that long to plant, to grow, and to harvest a crop. Pretty much that's the rule. Anyway, you will want to examine these questions before a situation requires a quick answer. And you probably want to think more with your intellect than with your heart, because you can change your mind later if you want. But if you think with your heart, it's pretty tough to see the situation. There's a few people who say, don't worry, we'll be raptured before any great struggle arises. This is a real question because people with great minds have disagreed with this very point. They disagree with each other in each point of view. Well, I think it's only reasonable to have a supply of the basic foods that we need stored up for some time of difficulty, not for the great tribulation, but just for times of great difficulty. If our country does go through a time of judgment, it just might be a hard and a long period of time. We will want to get through that difficulty. This is episode 20. I urge you to start your preparations now before there is an urgent need and what you want is hard to find. Remember to give thanks to God for the blessings that you do have.
0: Your letters with questions or donations are important. John Stephenson, P.O. 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Chico, California, 95927. 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

know the Bible in order to be saved. Well, then Peter must have been wrong when he said born again by the word of God. If I were you, I'd rethink it. Faith comes by hearing, and hearing by what? Ah, the word. We are born again by the incorruptible seed of the word of God.

0: have to be a Bible scholar to be born again, but you do have to hear the truth. On this edition of Hope for Today, David Hockey begins a message titled Children of Abraham from Galatians chapter 3, verses 1 through 9. 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And we'll give you our mailing addresses a bit later in the program. Right now, though, here's David with day one of Children of Abraham.
1: Well, in our study of Galatians, we're at chapter 3. So take your Bibles, chapter 3, verses 1 to 9, the subject, the children of Abraham. It might surprise you with the title, Children of Abraham, as you read and see how much it's about the Holy Spirit. I expected it, didn't you, from chapter 2 ending, I am crucified with Christ. Literally, I have been crucified with Christ. It happened when I got saved, and it has present finished results. Nevertheless, I live. Yet not I, but Christ liveth in me. And the life which I now live in the flesh, I live by the faith of the Son of God, who loved me, past tense, referring to the cross, and gave himself for me. I do not frustrate the grace of God, for if righteousness come by the law, then Christ is dead in vain. Some call that the zenith, the high point of the book of Galatians. They may be right. Okay, chapter 3. We're going to do the first 9 verses. Chapter 3 of Galatians, verses 1 to 9. Oh, foolish Galatians. Kind of interesting, isn't it, after doing chapter 2, verse 20 and 21, and then immediately saying, oh, foolish Galatians, who has bewitched you that you should not obey the truth, before whose eyes Jesus Christ hath been evidently set forth, crucified among you? This only would I learn of you. Received ye the Spirit by the works of the law or by the hearing of faith? Are you so foolish, having begun in the Spirit, are you now made perfect by the flesh? Have you suffered so many things in vain, if it be yet in vain? He therefore that ministereth to you the Spirit and worketh miracles among you, doeth he it by the works of the law or by the hearing of faith? Even as Abraham believed God, and it was accounted to him for righteousness, know you therefore that they which are of faith, the same are the children of Abraham. And that's why that's the theme of these 9 verses. Verse 8, and the scripture, foreseeing that God would justify the heathen through faith, preached before the gospel unto Abraham, saying, in thee shall all nations be blessed. So then, they which be of faith are blessed with faithful Abraham. And all God's people said, let's pray. Father, how thankful we are for your word. We look forward to the study here in chapter 3. All of us who have put our faith and trust in the finished work of Jesus Christ are children of Abraham and recipients of the wonderful promises of God. Thank you that one day there'll be hope beyond the grave. Hope forever. Hope that rests in the person who gave us hope in the first place. Thank you, Lord. Teach us by your Spirit, we pray, and that we might glorify you in the work of your Spirit. In the blessed name of our Lord Yeshua, we pray. Amen. Children of Abraham. Well, we're going to start right away by looking at the person of the Holy Spirit, because Paul does. In verse 2, this only would I learn of you. Received ye the Spirit by the works of the law or by the hearing of faith? Now, as we look at the person of the Holy Spirit, I want you to see several things. It may be review for some of you. It may be new for some of you. Let's start with the method of our salvation. That's what verse 1 and 2 is all about. And he says to them, O foolish Galatians, who bewitched you that you should not obey the truth, before whose eyes Jesus Christ hath been evidently set forth, crucified among you? This only would I learn of you. Received ye the Spirit by the works of the law or by the hearing of faith? There are three things that I believe Paul's pointing out in verse 1 and 2 about the method of our salvation. And I'm going to deal with a subject in just a moment that very few pastors and teachers agree. You'll find it very interesting in just a moment. If I would ask you, while the disciples were walking around the hills and valleys and towns of Israel, were they saved? What do you think? Some of you don't know what you think. You don't want to raise your hand and not be true. Well, over and over again, people say that if they were disciples, then they were saved. But the word disciple, Talmudina Hebrew, it is not referring to somebody who's saved or who puts their faith in the one who's been teaching them all along. These groups were all over the land of Israel. You'd see 8, 10, usually 10 or 12, walking around with their rabbi. It doesn't mean they had faith in the rabbi. They're just listening. Actually, the Bible tells us that the disciples did not believe until after the resurrection. So it's possible to be a disciple and not be a true believer who's been born again. Amen? Otherwise, why in the world would he say what he just did in verses 1 and 2 about the method of salvation? Received ye the Spirit by the works of the law or by the hearing of faith? Notice in Galatians that Paul is taking a step by step through all that we treasure and believe and asking, did you get that by the law or by the Holy Spirit? Three things I bring to your attention. Number one, they were deficient in reasoning. And we can be also. He called them, oh, foolish Galatians. You are morons spiritually. You haven't even got the whole issue of the truth of the gospel yet. In Luke 24, after the resurrection, in verse 25 and 26, then he said unto them, O fools, so he called his own disciples fools, and slow of heart to believe all that the prophets have spoken. Ought not Christ or Messiah to have suffered these things and to enter into his glory? Isn't that what the Bible teaches? So what happened to you? Who bewitched you? They were deficient in reasoning through the gospel itself. Wow. Here's the second thing. They were not only deficient in reasoning, but they were deceived in doctrinal understanding. When he used the word bewitched, that's what he's talking about. Who bewitched you? Who came in and deceived you into thinking somehow the law was essential for salvation? Because it was not. Like Romans 10:4 says, Christ, Messiah, was the end of the law to those who believe. The word end doesn't mean it was no more. There's nothing wrong with the law. It's holy, moral, and good. But it was the end as far as salvation is concerned. Once Christ, who died on the cross for our sins, paid the penalty of the law. Amen? Deficient in reasoning, deceived in doctrinal understanding. I want to ask you a simple question. Are people deceived today about the method of salvation? Sure they are. Had an argument with a gentleman who is an elder in his church. His church believes that you must be baptized in order to be saved. It's what we call baptismal regeneration. And you are born again by being baptized in water. John 3. Except a man be born of water and of the Spirit, he will not enter the kingdom of heaven. Well, the question is, what is he referring to? After all, Nicodemus was not a novice. He was the chief rabbi of Israel, according to John 3. Jesus even said to him, are you the teacher of all things, and you don't know the simplicity of the gospel? Actually, he could be referring to Ezekiel. Why? Because in describing the regeneration of Israel that was coming through the Messiah, he used both water cleansing them and the Holy Spirit regenerating them. Jesus in John 15 said in verse 3, now ye are clean through the word which I have spoken unto you. The word clean is the simple word to wash with water. So when he said you must be born of water and of the Spirit, more likely than not, since he's talking to the chief rabbi of Israel who knew it well, he's saying that the word of God is going to produce that. Even Peter wrote and said that we were born again by the word of God that liveth and abideth forever, and that it's the incorruptible seed. Amen? Do you have to know the Bible in order to be saved? Well, then Peter must have been wrong when he said, born again by the word of God. If I were you, I'd rethink it. Faith comes by hearing, and hearing by what? Ah, the word. We are born again by the incorruptible seed of the word of God. One lady told me that she did not ever know the Bible or anything else, but she got saved just wanting it. I told her, ma'am, we better go over the Bible, because if you don't believe what the Bible says about Jesus Christ, then you're not saved. That made her mad, and she walked away. We're born again by the word of God, but we're also born again by the Holy Spirit, both of which are taught in the Bible. And the Spirit of God is using the word of God, the incorruptible seed, to cause the new birth in every one of us who believe in our Lord Jesus Christ. Believest thou this? Oh, yeah. This is the part of the problem today why many people going to church have never been born again. They think they're in the in group because they went to church. Going to church doesn't make you a Christian any more than going to a garage makes you a mechanic. Amen? Now, folks, be careful. I already told you that the disciples of Jesus were not saved until after the resurrection. There are four things that the Holy Spirit, four things the Holy Spirit does in our salvation. But leading up to that is the third thing under the method of our salvation. They were deficient in reasoning. They were deceived in doctrinal understanding. And number three, they were disobedient to the truth of the gospel. Like one dear writer of yesteryear said, if you don't believe that Galatians is correct, you're probably not saved. That might be a little strong, but do you understand the theme now of Galatians? The truth of the gospel. That's the theme. Have you obeyed the truth, Paul said? Well, let's take a look at this. Four things the Holy Spirit does in our salvation. Number one, we are born of the Spirit. Amen? I've just been talking about that. And the Spirit uses the Word of God to cause new life to come into us. The incorruptible seed of the Word of God, which lives and abides forever, is used by the Holy Spirit to cause us to be born again. Stop right now and think for a moment seriously. There are many, many pastors who believe that by your faith, you cause yourself to be born again. Where did they get that? Ephesians 2:8. For by grace are you saved through faith, and that is not of yourselves. It's a gift of God, not of works, lest any man should boast. Here's the problem, as I've mentioned many times. The word that is a pronoun, masculine. But the word faith is a feminine noun in Greek. Therefore, the pronoun cannot modify faith. So the doctrine that so many people preach and teach is that it's your faith and mine that saves you is not true. Then what is it that is not of us and not of works? It's the opening phrase, having been saved by grace, that is not of yourselves. That is the gift of God, not of works lest any man should boast. So once again, it's the theme of Galatians, salvation by grace and not law.

0: This is Hope for Today with Bible teacher David Hawking. You're listening to day one of his message, Children of Abraham, from Galatians chapter 3, verses 1 through 9. And David will be back in just a bit, some additional teaching in just a moment. First, though, Matt's here, and together we want to tell you about some awesome home Bible study resources you're definitely going to want to have.
1: Jim, when we think of memorable verses in Galatians, so many impactful examples come to mind, like Galatians 2:16, knowing that a man is not justified by the works of the law, but by the faith of Jesus Christ. Even we have believed in Jesus Christ, that we might be justified by the faith of Christ, and not by the works of the law, for by the works of the law shall no flesh be justified.
0: Man, how about chapter 2, verse 20? I am crucified with Christ. Nevertheless, I live. Yet not I, but Christ liveth in me. And the life which I now live in the flesh, I live by faith of the Son of God, who loved me and gave himself for me.
1: Or chapter 5, 25.
0: That's a good one.
1: Yeah, if we live in the Spirit, let us also walk in the Spirit.
0: Chapter 3, verse 11. Mm-hmm. But no man, no person is justified by the law in the sight of God. It is evident, for the just shall live by faith.
1: You know, there's so many lessons in Galatians that zero in on our hearts, inspiring us to understand and live out our faith.
0: To put deed to creed and walk to talk.
1: Yeah. Well, we pray and hope that our current radio series in Galatians is deepening and expanding your knowledge of the gospel and how it is lived out.
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0: The entire series into your hands, and at the cost is just
1: $25.
0: Yeah, on MP3. Mm-hmm. 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
1: You know, this will be a blessing to you.
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0: Amen. 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And before we close, we want to let you know that we consider it a privilege to pray for our listening family. 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That's David, HOCKING.org. We'd love to hear from you. Let's get back to David.
2: Well, folks, I hope you're enjoying our study of Galatians chapter 3, and our subject is the children of Abraham, and that whole text begins with, O foolish Galatians, who has bewitched you that you should not obey the truth, before whose eyes Yeshua HaMashiach hath been evidently set forth, crucified among you. You know, there's no doubt about it that Galatians clarifies the importance of crucifixion. As he said back in chapter 2, verse 20, I am crucified with Messiah, nevertheless I live. Yet not I, but Messiah liveth in me. And the life which I now live in the flesh, I live by the faith of the Son of God, who loved me and gave himself for me. And his very next statement is, I do not frustrate the grace of God. And that is being expanded on here in chapter 3. Under the subject of children of Abraham. We're told in verse 6, even as Abraham believed God, and it was accounted to him for righteousness, put to his count. Now, God spoke to Abraham, recorded in Genesis chapter 12, and told him that out of his loins would be a nation that God would make very great. And he also said to him that there would be a land to which God would bring him and a descendant. That's the Messiah. That's the issue. And do we receive the Spirit of God by the works of the law or the hearing of faith? Of course, it's by faith. Well, don't miss a single one of these messages. God bless you.
0: Thank you, David. So what really makes someone a child of Abraham? Is it ancestry, religion, keeping the law, or something else entirely? Well, tomorrow on Hope for Today, David Hawking continues his message, Children of Abraham, from Galatians chapter 3, verses 1 through 9. In the passage, the Apostle Paul takes us back thousands of years to Abraham to settle one of the most important questions in the Bible. How does God declare a person righteous? The answer was true for Abraham, and it's still true today. So don't miss day two of Children of Abraham tomorrow on Hope for Today.
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4: 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I'm Dr. Catherine Albrecht, back shortly with details, so long as you're still listening.
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4: Cell phones have become mesmerizing portals to an endless array of five-second sound bites, and each clip is its own individual dopamine rush. Whenever we stop what we're doing to veg out on TikTok, we condition our brains to crave diversion. 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When it's time to get things done, or it's time to head to bed, put your phone in another room, and then ignore its siren call no matter what. 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

0: Welcome to Truth for Life, where today Alistair Begg shares dramatic stories of Jesus healing two men, a hopeless leper and a helpless paralytic. And while these afflictions are certainly devastating, there is a condition that supersedes all other ailments. What is it? Well, to find out, let's turn in our Bibles to chapter 1 in the Gospel of Mark. We're beginning with verse 40.
1: The material and bodily benefits were not and are not the things that matter most. And that is something that we really need to take on board if we're going to study the Bible, because the Bible challenges our preoccupation with time and introduces us to eternity. It challenges our preoccupation with materialism and the things that are tangible and seen and introduces us to an invisible world, and actually goes as far as to say that the things that are seen are temporal and pass away, and the things that are unseen are eternal. And as the crowd begins to rush to Jesus, their preoccupation, understandably and almost inevitably, is with that which is material and tangible and bodily. And in these two incidents, this truth is going to come home forcibly. First of all, then, we're going to look at this man with leprosy who is wonderfully restored by Jesus. The man's condition is stated in the opening phrase, a man with leprosy. Now, the reason it's stated so frankly and boldly is because he was defined by his disease. And rather than me make an attempt to try and explain the disease of leprosy to you, let me give you just one quote from a commentary on the book of Leviticus by R.K. Harrison, an old Testament scholar. Listen carefully to this so that we might understand the phrase, a man with leprosy. A diagnosis of leprosy was as much of a death sentence to the ancient Israelites as news about an advanced malignancy would be to a modern patient. Is a cancer diagnosis. The diagnostic guidelines furnished for the priest physician would prevent him from bringing unnecessary sorrow and hardship to his countrymen, while at the same time ensuring the health of the community. Once a man was branded as a leper, he had to adopt the posture of a mourner by tearing his clothes, allowing his hair to become unkempt, covering his beard or mustache, and crying unclean. He had to live outside the camp or perhaps in company with other lepers. But his existence was nothing more than a living death. Unless there was a quick remission of the disease, the victim of clinical leprosy knew that his condition would be of lengthy duration and that his loathsome nature would

0: prohibits significant contact with society. Most of all, the leper would be cut off from spiritual fellowship with the covenant people, and in a real sense, would be without hope and without God in the world. That is this man's condition. And the gravity of his condition is matched by the intensity of his approach. You will notice the way in which Mark puts it very graphically. The man with leprosy came to him, begged him, kneeling down. The man, a leper, puts himself within touching distance of Jesus. You're not supposed to do that if you're a leper. You're supposed to stay as far away as possible. Therefore, it must surely be an indication of how badly he wanted to get to Jesus. The reputation of Jesus having preceded him. And the man, you see from the text, is absolutely convinced of Jesus' ability to restore him to both health and society. If you are willing, you can make me clean. That's his condition. Secondly, Jesus' compassion. Verse 41 begins with the phrase, filled with compassion. It's a very strong verb. It's used elsewhere in the Bible. Those of you who remember the story of the prodigal sons, of the love of the father, will perhaps remember that this very phrase is found in Luke 15 and verse 20, describing the response of the father to the sight of his long-lost son. Remember it? And when he was still a long way off, his father saw him and was filled with compassion for him. He overflowed with compassion. When he looked at this man, Jesus looked at the man, a man who had to announce that he was unclean, a man who was shunned by society, a man who was distanced from the whole community of faith. Jesus looks at him and he is filled with compassion. It is because he is so full of compassion that it overflows from him. The only way that we will ever overflow with compassion is if we're full of compassion. The only other way that you will overflow with joy is if you're full of joy. You actually spill, we all spill out in our lives that which we're filled with. We're filled with ourselves, it just spills out. Jesus is filled with compassion. And he does what the rabbi said you mustn't do. The rabbi said that if you touch a leper, you become ceremonially unclean. So Jesus defies the ceremonial law and touches the leper. How long would it have been since this man had ever been touched by anyone other than another leper? He perhaps could never remember an occasion when somebody without the leprous community had actually touched him. And Jesus touches him, filled with compassion for him. He identifies himself with him. He gets down, as it were, into his circumstances. And when Paul finally summarizes the wonder of this, he says in 2 Corinthians 5:21 that God made him who knew no sin to become sin for us so that in him we might become the righteousness of God. And by his touch of this man, he pictures the way in which Jesus takes upon himself all that we deserve as punishment for our sin, and in doing so, gives to us everything that we do not deserve that is bound up in his righteousness. And there is no gap here. You will notice the man was instantaneously cured. Verse 42, immediately the leprosy left him and he was cured. Again, a wonderful picture of the instantaneous transformation of the gospel in a life. Now Jesus then gives a directive. The man's condition, Jesus' compassion, now Jesus' directive. The background to this, I'll leave you to read for yourself. Go to chapter 14 of the third book of the Bible, the book of Leviticus, and you can fill in all the blanks. Essentially, what Jesus tells him to do in going to the priest and offering the sacrifice of Moses is to do the right thing. It's quite an irony that Jesus, having countermanded, as it were, the ceremonial law, now tells this man to make sure that you keep the law. If you do this, says Jesus, it will be an expression of gratitude. You will be providing evidence to those to whom you go. And also it will be by this means that this man will be able to re-enter the community. In other words, there's a pragmatic dimension to this. If this man were simply to go out into the community and try to re-engage with things as a result of what had happened to him in Jesus, then people would have said, well, we don't recognize this at all. You have to go through the normal channels. You have to go to the priest. You have to do what Moses said in the law. If you're going to receive restitution and if you're going to receive the necessary paperwork and so on, so that you can join our exercise club. But you can't just join the exercise club because you said that you met Jesus someplace along the line. We don't know what you're talking about. So Jesus recognized that the essential nature of the man's restoration, not to health, for he's taken care of the restoration to health, but the restoration to the community is directly tied to his obedience to the law of Moses. So the directive is clear, and you will notice then that the man's disobedience is quite striking. Jesus has already silenced the demons, verse 33 of chapter 1, verse 34 actually, he also drove out many demons, but he would not let the demons speak because they knew who he was. So he has silenced the demonic powers, and now this man refuses to keep quiet. He refuses to keep quiet. It's amazing, isn't it, really? I mean, I don't know how the man was supposed to do this, quite honestly. I mean, he was supposed to do it and be obedient. But he clearly couldn't handle it, and he didn't do it. Now, I don't want to cut him too much slack, because you will notice as a result of his disobedience, Jesus could no longer enter a town openly and had to stay outside in lonely places. In other words, the man's disobedience hindered the development of the ministry of Jesus in the Galilean villages. That's what the text says. Because the man disobeyed Jesus, it had an impact on what Jesus was doing. But he disobeyed by telling all about Jesus. What kind of disobedience is that? He disobeys by telling the good news. Aren't we always supposed to tell the good news? Aren't we always supposed to talk about everything? Isn't it terrific when we all talk? No, let me just pause here. I won't delay here, but let me just pause and say that I think there is perhaps an inherent warning in this, that it is possible for us, by our witnessing, to prove a detriment to the cause of the gospel. Have you ever thought about that? That by our very witnessing, we may actually hinder the work of the gospel. That's hard for those of us who have big mouths, because we love to let it go, given it plenty of this. Oh, yes, I learned this, and I know this, and let me tell you about that, and you know this, and you've done that wrong, and everything else. And all of a sudden, before we know where we are, thinking we're advancing the cause of the gospel, we're actually driving people away. We're just a genuine nuisance. The command to go out and tell the world about Jesus is circumscribed by all of the other principles that are inherent in what it means to live for Christ and to be obedient to Christ. Sometimes our most eloquent statements will be found in silence. This man was supposed to be quiet. He wasn't quiet. And the impact is recorded for us there, isn't it? It changes the strategy of Jesus. He's no longer able to go into these towns. He stays outside. But there's no dip in popularity, as the final sentence of chapter 1 makes clear. Yet the people still came to him from everywhere. Mark is very expansive, isn't he? So he's told us already that all the sick and the demon-possessed came in the evening, that the whole town gathered at the door, and now the people were coming from absolutely everywhere. I think Mark wants us to know that this Jesus movement was really gaining momentum. Now, as a result of this, and after a few days, Jesus is back in Capernaum. Capernaum appears to have become now his home base. That's what verse 1 suggests. A few days later, when Jesus again entered Capernaum, people heard that he had come home. He had come home. And so verse 2 tells us that the crowd that gathered was so vast that there was no room left, not even outside the door. And notice what Jesus did. At the end of verse 2, he preached the word to them. This became a technical phrase, which by the time of Paul writing to Timothy in his second letter, says to him, Timothy, people are interested in this. They have itching ears. They want to hear that. They gather around them all kinds of people to say all kinds of things. But this is what I want you to do, Timothy. I want you to do what Jesus did. I want you to preach the word. And what was the word? The word that Jesus was preaching is in verse 15 of chapter 1, that the kingdom is near and that repentance and faith is called for those who hear the call of the kingdom. In other words, while the majority of people were absolutely fascinated by miracles, Jesus was focused on telling them the good news. We're not going to pause on this either, but it is a very contemporary circumstance. You can gather a crowd fascinated by miracles and claims of the miraculous. Much harder to gather a crowd if you're going to tell him, we're going to look at Mark chapter 1, beginning at verse 40, and we're going to go through to verse 12 of chapter 2. They say, oh dear, what a dreadful bore. Can't you do something spectacular? Can't you do something so that we could all talk about it? Well, Jesus, of course, could do all of these things, but he determined he wasn't going to appeal to their fascination with that which was material and bodily. He was going to stick with the process and the focus of proclaiming the good news of the gospel, because that was and is what really matters. And this little story reveals that to us. I made a number of headings, and I'll just tell you what they are as I'm flying towards the conclusion. I wrote through the roof in my notes at this point, through the roof. The ministry is going through the roof, not up the way, but down the way, with the arrival of this paralyzed man on a mat carried by four other men. They were clearly determined to get him to Jesus. There was no way that they were going to get down the street or through the front door of the house. And so one of them must have said, well, we don't have to put up with this. We'll just go through the roof. And up on the roof they go. Now, I can't imagine what it was like down below as Jesus has the group in the house and he's giving his instruction. And for somebody who's distressed by babies crying, I can't imagine if somebody took the roof off and clods of clay started falling on my head. I mean, that is a level of communication such as I've never encountered. So you can only but imagine that Jesus stops for a moment and this thing falls down in bits and pieces. And eventually there's a face poking down through the ceiling and looking up. And Jesus could have said, get them off the roof. I'm busy here. But apparently he said, well, the guy will either fall through or they'll drop him down or something, but we'll deal with it as it comes along. Imagine their faces, the faces of the people covered in dirt and sweat and just waiting for Jesus to show them what they came to see, just waiting for another of these great miracles. But neither they, the group, the four, nor the people gathered, nor we could ever be ready for what they heard. And then I wrote in my notes a provocative statement, which is there for you in verse 5. Jesus says, son, which is a term of endearment, son, your sins are forgiven. Now, can you imagine after all of that effort, getting the fellow down the street, up on the roof, digging a hole in the roof, dropping him down, and there he goes, finally is down before Jesus, mission accomplished, and they're all waiting for him to get up out of his bed, and Jesus says, your sins are forgiven. They're looking at one another on the roof. Wait a minute. We brought him here for a visible change. We didn't bring him here for an invisible forgiveness. What is this? What kind of statement is this? Is this not inappropriate? Is this statement irrelevant? The reason Jesus said what he said, and listen carefully, because this is the nub of this. The reason that Jesus said what he said was because he was putting his finger on the man's and everybody's greatest need, the need for forgiveness. He was going to show the man that the real need in his life did not have to do with his paralysis of body, but with his paralysis of soul. And so he addresses first things first. He's not disinterested in the man's physical condition. The record bears it out. He healed the man. Nor is Jesus unconcerned about your health or about your marriage or about your job or about your unemployment or your security. He is not unconcerned about all of these things, but first things first. Jesus wants for you the things that matter most. Or we might put it better still, Jesus wants for us the thing that matters most. And that is that we should be restored to a relationship with God who has made us for himself. I then wrote in my notes, immediate conflict. And the conflict now comes not from the devil himself who had opposed Jesus in the wilderness, not from the demonic forces that had opposed him in the synagogue, but amazingly, from the religious establishment. We might expect that these experts on the law, these people who understand the Old Testament scriptures, would immediately be on the side of this man who spoke in terms of compassion and forgiveness. But as Mark is about to make clear in what follows in his gospel, The stiffest opposition to Jesus is going to come from the religious establishment. Now, I don't want to get off on an anti-establishment diatribe, but I do want you to consider, because you're sensible people, just review church history and consider how often it is that the religious establishment seems to be absolutely bent on reinforcing all kinds of concepts and notions and minimizing the necessity of people coming to Jesus, acknowledging that they are without God and without hope in the world. Consider how easy it is for some other message to sound out from organized and sustained religion. Now, these men are immediately in conflict with Jesus. It's not that their theology is wrong. As you will notice, they realize that only God can forgive sin. What is wrong is their deduction, their powers of deduction, their logic is off. Who can forgive sins except God alone? That's right. Well, then this man must be guilty of blasphemy. No, not necessarily. Are you unable to entertain the alternative explanation? That the one who has just said to this man, your sin is forgiven, is none other than God incarnate, God in the flesh? And so Jesus asks a question. I wrote that in my notes as well. Knowing what they were thinking, you will notice, verse 8, Jesus challenged them to consider. He says, let me ask you, which is easier, to say to the paralytic, your sins are forgiven, or to say, get up, take your mat, and walk? Well, clearly it's easier to say the former, isn't it? It's easier to say your sins are forgiven, because how can anybody verify that? How can you know whether it's happened or whether it hasn't happened? It's harder from this perspective to say the latter, to say take up your mat and walk, because if it doesn't happen, then the speaker is immediately exposed to ridicule. So Jesus says, having said what is easy, now let me say what is hard, so that you will know that the Son of Man has authority on earth to forgive sins. How could Jesus with such ease pronounce forgiveness? Because he recognized that this forgiveness was about to be achieved at great cost to himself, in that he would be the very sacrifice for sins necessary to see men and women reconciled to God who had made them. He, by his death on the cross, was going to make it possible for the Christian to say, praise my soul, the King of heaven, to his feet your tribute bring. I'm ransomed, I'm healed, I'm restored, I'm forgiven. Who like me, his praise should say? Actually, it's not just difficult to say your sins are forgiven, it's impossible. For only God can forgive sins. Do you get it? The crowds flocked to Jesus because they recognized that in his compassion, he was able to touch them bodily and materially. As crowds flock to contemporary churches in America today, it is possible to preach in such a way as to suggest that that is actually why Jesus came, to fix your finances, to enable you with your teenage children, to put your marriage back together again, and so on. It's just sort of a divine psychotherapy program. And people will stay with that for a very long time. What is not so clearly heard is what Jesus said. I want your sins to be forgiven. Don't think for a minute that the reason Jesus came was simply to put you on your feet. He may put you on your feet, but he may not. But what he came to do was to restore you to a relationship with God who made you. And it would be better to lie flat on your back for all of your life and go to heaven than dance your way through your life and go to hell. That's why Jesus said, son, let's deal with first things first. The walking is not a problem. This is the issue.
1: 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The book is titled The Man on the Middle Cross. 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I'm Bob Lapine. What kind of people does Jesus call to follow him? The morally upright, the kind-hearted, those who are eager to serve? Tomorrow we'll consider the calling of an unlikely person. The Bible teaching of Alistair Begg is furnished by Truth for Life, where the learning is for living.
2: Welcome to Johnny Erickson Tada Sharing Hope. This week, Johnny, I know you're sharing more than a few fresh insights on how we can get ready for heaven and how our trials can prepare us for a happier eternity. I realize that's a tough assignment because our natural response is to not even call it a trial. It's an irritating hassle. It's an aggravation or a pain in the neck. But we Christians should know better, shouldn't
3: we,
2: Johnny?
3: Yep.
2: And I love the way you affirm that God has more than enough grace for us to patiently endure our trials.
3: And you know, Shauna, what you said right there is a wonderful paraphrase of Philippians 4, verse 19. My God will supply every need of yours according to his riches and glory in Christ Jesus. Mm. Now, true, this verse can be about our basic needs like food, clothing, resources to live and all that, but it pertains also to trials and afflictions. So, if some big trial is looming in front of you, God will supply everything you need to face it. And he'll do it according to the riches and glory in Christ Jesus. Or you could say it this way, my God will use his glorious riches to give you everything you need, and he'll do it through Christ Jesus. Wow, what a promise. I mean, when we are troubled by many trials, feeling anxious or overwhelmed, God promises to give us everything we need to come out the other side, all the better for it. He promises he'll richly give everything we need through Jesus. Like, okay, last week I discovered a pressure sore on my left heel, something that could lead to a very serious ulcer, especially since I have so much edema in my feet. I kept anxiously wondering what could have caused it, because I'm older now and my skin doesn't heal like it used to. And so I said, oh, God, please, please, I need wisdom here with this pressure sore. And then I realized, wait a minute, I just got new shoes. I'm certain they're the culprit, so I got rid of those new shoes. And I put on my old slippers. Now, you might think that's a small thing, but to me, a pressure sore is a big deal. So no matter how small or great the trial, when I face it, I am bolstered by Philippians 4:19. It's such a wonderful promise and a powerful reminder of God's limitless provision. God's supply chain is rooted in the vast abundance of Jesus Christ. But the glorious riches in Christ are far more than God's unlimited resources. Someone has said that they are, quote, the inexhaustible treasury of blessings that belong to believers because we are united to Christ. What a thought. Wow. When it comes to your needs, the measure of God's giving is the immeasurable fullness of Jesus himself. He is the biggest blessing in any trial.
2: Oh, amen, Johnny. Oh. And thank you for helping us see exactly why, when trials do come, why you turn to the promise of Philippians 4:19. 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
4: With SRA News, I'm John Scott. Speaking to the UN General Assembly, President Trump says a deal with Iran is possible after the midterm elections.
5: Will a deal be made with Iran that lets them rebuild and create a far greater country than it ever was before? Maybe one of the greatest in the Middle East or even the world? Or do I annihilate the Islamic Republic and do it quickly, never giving them a chance to kill and destroy people and countries again?
4: U.S. and Iranian officials did meet for about 3 hours Tuesday. Being called one of the strongest storms ever in the Pacific, Hurricane Polo gaining strength as it moves along Mexico's southwestern coast as a Category 5 cyclone. Polo described as being extremely dangerous with sustained winds of 175 miles per hour. This is SRN News.
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7: Back in the 70s, the amazing Kreskin astounded people with an uncanny ability to read people's minds. Well, you'd think that a lot of us were applying to replace him, because often we actually fool ourselves into thinking we can read someone else's mind or actually know their motives. Why do we do that? Well, we really hate to say, I don't know, as in, I don't know what they're thinking. So when we don't know what they're thinking, we simply come up with something and state it as if it's fact, not the fiction that it really is. However, when you try to guess at someone's thoughts or motives, psychologists tell us we're actually revealing clues to our own dark agendas. Did you ever notice that when someone tries to read someone's mind or state their motives, it's almost always something really sinister? The Bible says that a man himself is the only one that knows his own thoughts and motives. So when it comes to reading someone else's mind, leave that to those magic shows in Las Vegas. Instead of reading motives, the mature, healthy approach is to say, I don't know. 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
8: Blessed are those who are continually hungering and thirsting after righteousness, for they shall be filled.
9: Coming up today on A New Beginning, Pastor Greg Laurie points out that the road to real happiness and fulfillment is the one where there's real growth and maturity in the Lord.
8: I think every Christian should look at themselves and say, I'm not content with where I'm at spiritually. There's more to change in my life. I need to become more like Jesus.

0: Visitors to the Holy Land are often able to visit the hillside where it's thought Jesus indeed delivered the Sermon on the Mount. It's right on the shore of the Sea of Galilee. It's inspiring to imagine Jesus talking with his disciples and the others gathered there. Pastor Greg Laurie has been there many times, and today on A New Beginning, he digs into Jesus' words that lay out the prescription for a truly rewarding life. It cuts through all the cultural fog about where happiness can be found.
1: Now the Sermon on the Mount begins with what we often call the Beatitudes. They've been described as the beautiful attitudes, or attitudes that should be. Another way you could sum them up is the be happy attitudes. All right, so let's read them together. We're going to read Matthew chapter 5, verse 2 down to verse 9. Then he opened his mouth and taught them, that would be the disciples, saying, "Blessed are the poor in spirit, for theirs is the kingdom of heaven. Blessed are they that mourn, for they shall be comforted. Blessed are the meek, for they shall inherit the earth. Blessed are they who hunger and thirst for righteousness, for they shall be filled. Blessed are the merciful, for they shall obtain mercy. Blessed are the pure in heart, for they shall see God. Blessed are the peacemakers, for they shall be called the sons of God." So there are the first Beatitudes. Now, this has been wrongly understood to be saying, "Blessed are the poor." This is not what Jesus said. He said, "Blessed are the poor in spirit." What does this mean? Happy people are humble people. Happy is the person who sees themselves as they really are, lost, hopeless, and destitute, and desperately in need of God. That's what it means to be poor in spirit. So you have to see yourself for who you are. You have to see yourself as a sinner who really needs a Savior. Beatitude number two, happy people are, I'll put in quotes, unhappy people. Happy people are unhappy people. Point number one, happy people are humble people. Number two, happy people are unhappy people. Verse four, "Blessed are they that mourn, for they shall be comforted." You could also translate this, "Happy are the unhappy." What? That doesn't make any sense to us. So to be happy, I need to be sad? Yes. In this way, you have to see yourself as you really are. I'm a sinner who needs a Savior, and I'm sorry for what I've done, and I want to change, so I mourn over my condition. Listen, better to mourn now and laugh later than to laugh now and mourn later. Some people, all they want to do is laugh. All they want to do is get drunk and party and laugh and laugh and laugh. They don't even know what they're laughing at. Everything's funny to a drunk. But really, what is that all about? Solomon went on a sin binge, basically trying everything the world has to offer. And he said in Ecclesiastes 2, when I said, "Come on, let's give pleasure a try. Let's look for the good things in life." But I found it was meaningless. Solomon says, "It's silly to be laughing all the time. What good does it do to only seek pleasure?" You know, some people, they suppress tears. They should be crying, and instead they're laughing. The Bible says in 2 Corinthians 7:10, the kind of sorrow God wants us to experience leads us away from sin and results in salvation. There's no regret for that kind of sorrow, but worldly sorrow, which lacks repentance, results in spiritual death. In other words, hey, I'm sorry, and I'm sorry enough to stop. Beatitude number three, a happy person will be a meek person. A happy person will be a meek person. Blessed are the meek. Now, meekness is not celebrated in our culture, maybe because we don't understand what it is. For starters, meekness is not weakness. The best definition of meekness is power under constraint. It describes the breaking of a powerful stallion. So when you climb on a beautiful horse, the horse is submitting its will. It's not that it's lost its will. It's not that it's not stronger than you, but it has surrendered its will to the rider. So when the Bible talks of meekness, it doesn't mean I'm weak. It means I know who's in charge. So let's sort of summarize all of this. How different the Bible is than popular culture. How different the definition of happiness is in Scripture than the culture's definition. The Bible says last is first, giving is receiving, dying is living, losing is finding, least is greatest, weakness is strength. Number four, a happy person passionately desires a righteous life. Verse six, blessed are they who hunger and thirst for righteousness, for they shall be filled. Now, this is talking about a spiritual hunger. So let's put it all together. First, I see myself as I really am, poor in spirit, spiritually destitute, a sinner in need of a Savior. I'm sorry for my condition. I mourn over my condition. I repent over my condition. And then a true meekness enters into my life, a humility as I've seen myself as I really am because I've seen God for who He is. And now I have a new hunger and thirst for righteousness. You know, there's nothing like a good meal when you're really hungry. I'm not a good hungry person, are you? I become hangry. Do you know what hangry is? I get irritable. My wife can tell. So throw a sandwich at me. It's just like, I'm just sort of uptight. You just need to eat something, right? And so when you go out to eat with someone and everyone orders their food and... there's always one person that puts in the complex order, right? All the substitutes and changes. And so everybody's food comes except that person's food. And because we're polite, we wait. And sometimes wait. And wait a little. Now I'm getting hangry. I'm hungry. I'm salivating. My food's in front of me. I'm like a dog with food in the dish. It's time to eat the food, but we're waiting for you with your special order, right? But finally, your order comes, then we pray. Hopefully, we'll remember to do that. And then we all dig in and enjoy that meal. We should be hungry for God, hungry for righteousness, hungry for the Word of God, hungry to hear what the Bible has to say. Are you hungry and thirsty for righteousness? When you go to see a doctor, one of the first things he will ask you is, how's your appetite? Because your appetite is an indication of your overall health. When you're hungry, that's a good sign. When you have no hunger, that's not a good sign, right? Same could be said spiritually. How's your appetite? Are you hungry for the things of God? Let me put it another way. Do you look forward to going to church, or is it something you do out of mere duty? How about this? Do you take time for, look forward to opening the Word of God each and every day? See, blessed, happy is the person who's hungry and thirsty for righteousness. In Psalm 42, the psalmist says, as a deer thirsts for the water brook, so pants my soul for you, O God. My soul thirsts for the living God. It comes down to this. As a Christian, there's always more to know. There's always more to learn. Always more to discover. Paul wrote in Philippians 1:9, this I pray, that your love may abound still more and more. Listen, you're never done as a Christian. No matter how much you love, you can love more. No matter how much you pray, you can pray more. No matter how much you obey, you can obey more. Blessed are those who are continually hungering and thirsting after righteousness, for they shall be filled.
0: Pastor Greg Laurie will have the second half of his message in just a moment. Well, Pastor Greg, it's such an encouragement to us here at A New Beginning when listeners tell us how this broadcast has impacted their life.
2: Yeah.
0: In fact, some people even call us and leave a recording of how the program has affected them.
2: Mm-hmm.
0: That's really the way that impacts us most, because we get to hear that in their actual voice. Isn't that true?
1: Oh, yes. I can't tell you, Dave, how many times I've met people just out and about. And they'll tell me of how they came to Christ hearing our radio broadcast. That's such a blessing to me. And I want other people to hear those stories. So here's my question to you. Have you made a commitment to Jesus Christ listening to A New Beginning? And maybe you came to Christ at one of our Harvest Crusades or are watching something we did online or whatever it is. But if you came to Christ through our media ministry, I'd love to hear your story. And I want to hear it in your voice. I want you to tell me what happened to you, and we just might use it and put it on air. And a lot of people will be blessed to hear what God has done in your life. So there's a number you can call. It's a designated number. So only call this number to share your story. And Dave, what is that number?
2: Yes, 866-871-1144. You can call anytime. Again, 866-871-1144. Tell us how the Lord has used this ministry to bring you to the Lord. Well, you've tuned in for a revealing new study series on the Sermon on the Mount. We're investigating what the Bible says about where happiness can be found. Pastor Greg continues.
1: Remember when, as a brand new believer, I would talk with Pastor Chuck Smith, who was quite a bit older than I was. And I asked him, Chuck, how long have you been a Christian? And I don't remember what he said. It might have been something like 50 years. You know, you're like what? Like an apostle or something. Do you walk on water now? 50 years. And yeah, there is maturity that comes with time. But I've been a Christian now longer than 50 years. And I say, yeah, I've learned some things. I've grown. I've changed. But oh, my, I have so far to go. And some of you are saying, yeah, you do, Greg. And you do, too. We all do. And I think when we don't think that, something's wrong. Paul says, it's not that I've already attained, but I press on. I press on toward the mark for the prize of the high calling of God in Christ Jesus. This is the Apostle Paul. This is a man who prayed for someone to be raised from the dead. This is a man who prayed for people to be healed. This is a man who literally went to heaven and returned to earth. This is a man who wrote epistles or letters that we call the Bible today. And this man said, I have so far to go. I'm not there yet. And the moment you cross your, fold your arms, everyone's with their arms folded, not me. And you say, I pretty much know this. I've heard this. You're not in a good state. When the Bible says we should become like a child, it doesn't mean that we should be childish. It means we should be childlike. And it means we should always be growing, always learning. And sometimes it's relearning things that we forgot. And it's a constant life of hungering and thirsting after righteousness. And God promises if we do this, we will be filled. You know, there are things that spoil our appetite. It's really hard for me when it's dinner time. I eat very early, by the way. I eat at 5 o'clock. Is that not early? Some of you are just waking up at 5 o'clock. I don't know. And I'm hungry. I am hungry at 3 o'clock. I am hungry for dinner at 3 o'clock. I'm counting the time off. It's almost time to eat. I can hardly wait. I look forward to it, right? So this is something that some people eat earlier than others, but then you're tempted to eat something to hold you over. And the something you eat to hold you over spoils your appetite. You know, dinner's at 5, but then there's Taco Bell. And dare I go in and order a burrito supreme? Oh, maybe I'll get a taco and just to hold me. And then you have no appetite. Or even worse, you eat junk food. You eat something that is actually not good for you. That too spoils your appetite. That can happen spiritually. There are things that we can do. There are places that we can go. There are people that we can hang around with that actually dull us spiritually. There are certain relationships that when you're around these people, it makes you want to do less, not more, spiritually. And then there are others who inspire you. Not because they condemn you or criticize you or say, why aren't you more like me? But by their sheer example and their godliness, you say, I want to be more like that. They actually stimulate your hunger for Jesus. You ever notice when you go out for a meal, maybe after church, let's get something to eat, and maybe you're dieting, so everyone orders burgers and fries, you say, I'll just drink water. I brought a little rice cake with me as well. Here it is, little rice cake. Okay, then they get their food, and they're eating, and you look at those glistening fries, and you say, can I trade you this rice cake for a fry? You don't have to trade me, just have a fry. Thank you. You take the fry. Greatest fry you've ever eaten. Why is stolen food always better? Do you know what I mean by stolen food? Like, you really shouldn't eat it. My wife, when she's preparing a meal, cuts everything up into little portions. Here's the carrots. Here's the onions. And then when she's not looking, I take things. Don't take that. Now I take it even more. I don't know why. There's something exciting. I got it, and she didn't see it. I'm eating the forbidden carrot right now. Right? So, but there's something about somebody else's food that's so enjoyable. And the same is true. When we're walking with God and experiencing this, others should see us and say, I want that. I want their relationship with God. In effect, I want to be like them. You're such a great follower of the Lord. So stay away from relationships that would dull your spiritual appetite. Pursue relationships that will stimulate your spiritual appetite. This is what the Bible tells us to do. And so, do you have this attitude in your life right now? Are you a happy person? The only way you can be a happy person is to be a person who knows God. Not by chasing after happiness, but by knowing God. Let's summarize and close. You must be poor in spirit. Number one, see yourself as you really are. You must mourn for your sin. Number three, you must have a change an attitude, and have a hunger and thirst for God who will satisfy you. Happy are the people whose God is the Lord. It's hard to be happy when your conscience is racked with guilt. Because the Bible also says, happy is the person whose sin is forgiven. When your sin is forgiven, it changes everything. Maybe I'm talking to somebody right now who is racked with guilt because of something you've said, something you've done. You're saying, how do I get rid of this guilt? Well, get to the source of it. What is the source of your guilt? The source of your guilt is sin. So if your sin is forgiven, your guilt is removed. Guilt has its place. I know sometimes people say guilt is bad. Well, guilt can be bad if it's the wrong kind of guilt, but guilt can also be an indication that your conscience is working. And you say, I shouldn't have done that. I shouldn't have said that, and I have guilt. But when your sin is forgiven, now the guilt will be removed. And the way that can happen is when you just come to God and take step one of the Beatitudes. Blessed is the poor in spirit. Lord, I see myself as I am. Forgive me of all of my sin. You need to do that. As we close today, I want to extend an invitation for anyone here who has never asked Jesus Christ to come into their life. You can experience a real and lasting happiness. Jesus, again, the meekest man who ever lived, laid his life down for us at the cross and died for our sins so we could be forgiven and come into a relationship with him. He rose again from the dead 3 days later, and now he stands at the door of our lives and he knocks and says, if we'll hear his voice and open the door, he will come in. Jesus can come into your life right now and forgive you of your sin. If you need him to do that, I'm going to give you an opportunity to pray and ask Christ into your life. And also, if you're a prodigal son, a prodigal daughter, you've been running away from what you know is true and right. If you need to come back to the Lord, I'll give you an opportunity to do that as well. Let's all pray. Now, Father, I pray for everyone here, everyone watching, listening, wherever they are. If they don't know you yet, let this be the moment they believe. Let this be the moment that their sin is forgiven. Help them to come to you now, we pray. Now while our heads are bowed and our eyes are closed and we're praying, maybe there's somebody here that would say, I'm not a happy person. I'm a pretty sad person. I'm a miserable person. I need my sin forgiven. I'm tired of this guilt. I'm tired of this emptiness. I'm ready to say yes to Jesus Christ. Pray this prayer after me. You could even pray it out loud. Just pray these words, Lord Jesus, I know that I'm a sinner, but I know that you're the Savior who died on the cross for my sin. I'm sorry for my sin. I turn from my sin, and I choose to follow you from this moment forward as my Savior and my Lord, as my God and as my friend. Thank you for hearing this prayer and answering this prayer. In Jesus' name I pray, amen.

0: 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It's the start of a brand new life for many people listening today here on A New Beginning. 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We'd like to send you Pastor Greg's New Believer's Bible. It's in an easy-to-understand translation, and Pastor Greg has provided hundreds of special helps for those who are new to the faith. Just ask for the New Believer's Bible. 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You know, Pastor Greg, I've read so many listener letters over the years where folks have said that they pray for you. Many say they pray for you on a regular basis. And I know that means a lot to you.
1: Yes.
0: That's one of the most encouraging and actually helpful things they can do. Isn't that right?
1: Absolutely. You know, when people come up to me and say, I pray for you all the time. Some have even said, we pray for you every day. Wow. I'm humbled. I'm blessed. I'm thankful. And I need your prayers more than you know. So if you do pray for me and our family and our ministry, thank you so much for that. And as you pray, I would ask you to pray about one other thing, if you would, please. Would you pray about giving to our ministry? You know, giving of our finances is a very spiritual thing. You know, Jesus said, where your treasure is, there will your heart be also. If you want to see where a person's priorities are, look at where they spend their money. And when we invest in the work of the kingdom of God, we're laying up for ourselves treasure in heaven. So we have this really cool program we put together called Harvest Partners. And what it means is these are folks that simply not only give to our ministry, but they give on a monthly basis. 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And that helps us to respond to new opportunities to bring the word of God and to preach the life-changing message of the gospel. So pray about that, if you would. Keep praying for us. And if the Lord directs you, become a harvest partner as well. And in advance, let me say, thank you so much.
0: Yeah, that's right. And as the Lord leads, we hope you'll call us so we can explain more and help with the details. Our number is 1-800-821-3300. 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
9: Henry Ford, the original titan of the automobile industry, believed in progress, innovation, and dramatic change. His Model T revolutionized American culture. But after 15 years of being the only car on the road, changes had to be made. The Model T just wasn't equipped to handle the new, faster-moving, paved roads. So how did this revolutionary man handle it when they tried to change the Model T? He looked at the shiny new red prototype and began attacking it, ripping it apart with his bare hands. That's what Henry Ford thought of change. We all have a little bit of Henry Ford in us. We get fixated on something we like, and we strongly oppose change. But accepting change is a healthy part of life. But like Henry Ford, we tend to want to tear apart anything that tries to change what we've grown to feel comfortable with. Some basic life principles should never change, but other things should change. We can embrace it and move ahead, or we can attack it. The roads of life are always changing. We need to change to keep up or get left behind in the dust. 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

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God is still on the throne, and prayer changes things. Today, Micah Van Hus continues unpacking his brand new book, Mythologies Decoded, Echoes of the Bible. 3 days, three completely different themes, one can't-miss conference. It's Prophecy in the News Live, and it's coming to the Delta Hotel in Bristol, Virginia, October 22nd through the 24th. Thursday is Apologetics Day. Dig deeper into your faith with Dr. Kenneth Hill, Lonnie Shipman, Josh Davis, and Mac Dominic, with topics like the intersection of apologetics and Bible prophecy and Bible understanding and Bible proofs. Friday, it's Bible prophecy. Josh Davis examines why the pre-tribulation rapture makes sense. Larry Stamm exposes Satan's long war on Israel. Mark Lindstedt examines the end times from Jewish, Muslim, and Christian perspectives, and Mac Dominic takes us into the coming kingdom of God. Then Saturday, things get really interesting with Mysteries of the Bible Verse. Micah Van Hus explores angels' eternal realm.

0: 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Do it today. Gods, giants, the Watchers, the Nephilim, why do similar stories appear across civilizations separated by thousands of miles? Today, Micah Van Hust takes us deeper into his new book, Mythologies Decoded, as we examine whether these ancient legends preserve echoes of events recorded in the Bible.
1: 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Micah and I have been talking about a number of elements, and there's so much to this. First of all, today, Micah, this is bound to be something that is on the minds of many people today. Why should a Christian study mythology, and perhaps some would call it pagan mythology? How does it help us?
2: So we should study mythology because the Bible was written in a world filled with this stuff, with pagan gods, sacred mountains, chaos serpents, giants, temples, and competing creation stories. So knowing that background can make these difficult Bible passages easier to understand, and it also shows how the nations kept pieces of the truth while still turning away from God. As we talked last time, at Babel, the languages were divided. People went off and worshiped Moloch, all kinds of different entities, and it shows these echoes, that they're telling little bits of the truth because that's how they remember it or purposely distorted it. So it is important. Not everybody likes to study the mythologies, and that's fine, but I do, and obviously the folks who are interested in my writings do as well. And so, yeah, the Bible is written in this medium.
1: Is there any warning or worry that studying mythology could possibly become dangerous to a believing Christian?
2: Yeah, I mean, anything can become dangerous, especially if you lose focus of Christ. But if curiosity of these mythologies turns into fascination with the occult, or if pagan sources start carrying more weight than Scripture, then they can be dangerous. And that's the same. You know, we have a lot of mythological stories told on the television from Hollywood, especially with the Avengers and all this stuff. And my son has a Captain America outfit, so I'm not saying that. You have one, John? You wear a Captain America outfit?
1: I used to. And a Batman.
2: Yes, Batman. So as long as you are keeping this in focus and not making an idol out of this stuff, or maybe not being consumed, as I've gotten older, I've found in life moderation and everything, that saying is true. But yeah, it's Scripture. I studied the mythologies as history and evidence, not as spiritual instruction. So the focus has to stay on Christ and not the darkness of the gods of mythology.
1: One of my personal favorites was an old fellow who got to be the president of the United States after having served his country with distinction. And in the summer of 1953, President Dwight D. Eisenhower was speaking to the graduates at Dartmouth College, and one of the things that struck me as so important, he beseeched them, and I can't quote it exactly, "Don't join the book burners. How can we hope to defeat an enemy unless we know what it is?" And of course, communism was the enemy of that day. Yeah. But I've always thought that that was such an interesting and well-spoken thing, which comes directly from the admonition of the Apostle Paul to his protege in the faith, 2 Timothy 2:15, "Study to show thyself approved unto God." He didn't say me, under God, yeah. A workman that needeth not be ashamed, rightly dividing the word of truth.
2: It's similar to another question, obviously, that I deal with. It's why I even study the weird stuff at all. Obviously, Jesus Christ is the central point of history and the central point of Scripture. Now, I believe that God has called me to study the weird stuff, the mysterious stuff of the Bible. I do get that question a lot, is why does it even matter? Well, it's the glory of God to conceal a thing. It's also the honor of kings to search out a matter. So, you know, folks don't have to be interested in the weird stuff of the Bible. That's fine. But as far as I'm concerned, I would rather talk about this type of stuff than I would about the latest football game. So, you know, people say, well, this doesn't honor God to talk about this. Well, neither does watching football and talking about it. That's my answer. So I really enjoy doing it.
1: Do you think that while there might be some overlap, the biblical writers, in your opinion, did not draw from pagan or mythology or whatever? It was actually the other way around, whether we're talking about going back to the Old Testament or even to more modern, quote, mysteries, unquote, or mythology. The Scripture stands true through time.
2: Yeah, Scripture is the foundation. Again, as a Christian for the last 40 plus years now, God has proven himself to me to be faithful, and Scripture is correct. It is God's word from cover to cover, and I take him at his word. You know, evolution is probably the biggest challenge when you get these types of questions. The world wants to tell you you're stupid. You're stupid for believing that mankind and dinosaurs coexisted. Well, I am a Christian. I believe God when he says something. You know, people say, well, the Bible is written by men. You can't trust it. Well, if I believe that God is powerful enough to create the entire universe out of nothing, then he is surely powerful enough to preserve his message for us in whatever way he deems fit. And folks will say, oh, those Christians, oh, dinosaurs and man coexisting. Oh, no, we came from monkeys. Well, I'm sorry. This is the same science that can't tell you what a woman is.
1: Oh, my. We can't even talk about that. Why do you think so many creation stories begin with darkness or deep water?
2: Well, first of all, because it's the truth. That's kind of what the Bible talks about. But let me give you a little more detailed answer. It's an echo of the world described in Genesis chapter 1, verse 2, when the earth is dark, unformed, and covered by the deep. So the pagan stories turned these waters into gods and monsters like Tiamat. But Genesis does the opposite. So in these creation accounts, whether it's Typhon, Tiamat, the Greeks, the Romans, the Hindus writing about the creation story, we're finding these primordial dragons in the dark water. And the gods in Norse mythology, it's not necessarily the water and the dragon, it's the giant Ymir. But the gods have to defeat this monster to start the human creation. The chaos monsters. But there's a difference. In Genesis, God doesn't fight the monster. The monster hears and obeys. Now we say, when I say monster, the void, the chaos. Void is chaos. The wording in the King James, the void of Genesis 1-2. Void is chaos. But in Genesis, there is no monster. Now the biblical account does have monsters. When you go over to Psalm 74, Leviathan, other passages, Rahab is the chaos dragon. Psalm 74 is actually cosmic, creationist in scope, because there are other verses right after it mentions God fighting, breaking the heads of Leviathan in the waters, because then it goes on to talk about the other parts of creation. While Genesis is void of fighting this monster, the other portions of Scripture are not, specifically Psalm 74. I believe that the pagan mythologies are echoes of the truth. There is this chaos that God subdues at the beginning of creation, whether that was Satan or the evil serpent, overall serpent. It's here, and then you'll notice in Revelation, there is no more sea. Now, whether that's literal and there's no more seas, or whether that's the chaos monster finally being judged in Revelation, I am not sure, but we speculate about both of those outcomes in the book, in the last chapter titled Ragnarok. So it's definitely a fascinating study.
1: How do you think the Exodus story in its totality might replay the creation story?
2: It does. At creation, God divides the waters and brings dry land and life out of the deep. In Exodus, he divides the sea again at the Red Sea. He defeats Egypt and brings his people safely through the sea. And it's another picture of creation ruling the waters and using God's power to save his people. Absolutely. The story of the Exodus, at least the crossing of the sea, is another picture of the chaos at creation.
1: Do you believe there was a gap in time between or after creation as recorded in Genesis?
2: I do, but do not mistake that as evolution. A lot of Christians, when they hear that you believe there's a gap of time between Genesis 1, 2, and 1, well, in the middle of Genesis 1, 2, that they'll think that, oh, you're talking about evolution, that God used evolution to create the earth. No, absolutely not. Evolution is a moronic theory. But to me, it's obvious that there is a gap of time. God moved on the face of the deep. And so what I speculate about, not just in this book, but in my last book, Angels Eternal, in my book before that, two books before that, The Earth as It Was, is that there is this gap of time in Scripture. So the water is here, and that's obvious. But God created that water at some point in the distant past. And I believe there is land inside of that water. Because if you go through the days of creation, God speaks and light happens. God speaks and animals, birds, plants happen. But God doesn't speak the land into existence. God divides the waters and the land appears. So that tells me that the earth before the 6 days of creation, that God at some point in the distant past had created an orb of water with land inside. And I also speculate, again, I'm speculating, that God has millions or billions of these orbs of water with land in them that he goes around and creates creations on. Again, I'm not pulling this from Scripture, but from my mind and my thought process, it's an awful big universe for God to have created it just for us to sit here and look at. The concept along those lines, there are angels before the earth is created, and there are angels created during the 7 days of creation. That's Genesis 2, 1, I believe, the host of heaven glorified after the 6 days of creation. But also in Job chapter 38, I believe, the sons of God sang for joy when the foundations of the earth were laid. So I have a more of a cosmic scope of creation, a cosmic scope of God's universe. The idea that there are other intelligent beings that God has his own stories for. Jesus Christ came to the earth to save mankind from their sin because Adam sinned. Other creations may not have done that, may not have. I mean, I can't conceive of how God would create an intelligent species with free will and them not choosing sin at some point in their history. But free will is something that God gave both mankind and the angels. It's obvious. God created Adam and Eve, and he put them in a garden and put a tree right in front of their faces and said, "Don't eat of this tree." That is the perfect example. Well, the second example of free will. The most perfect example of free will is God putting our salvation in our own hands. My son has come to die for your sins, and it's up to you to freely choose me or to choose yourself. So we are beings of free will, and it's obvious that the angels had free will. Lucifer chose to rebel. He chose to become more proud than God. Let me wrap up the whole cosmic thought, because I talk about it in a few of my books. The great day of judgment, I speculate, not only are humans and angels at the great day of judgment being judged, but I think all of God's creations. The great day of judgment is all of God's creations. And who knows what kind of intelligent beings are out there? What are the cherubim? What are the angels, the different types of angels? We have serpent angels, the Nakash, which is the serpent in the garden. Satan is obviously a Nakash that rebelled. We have angels that have six wings. We have angels that have four wings, angels that have eyeballs, angels that have bull heads, lion heads, eagle heads, human heads. We have all kinds of weird looking angels. What if they were creations on other planets that are now angels? Because God says, we will one day rule the angels. We will one day rule over the angels. So what if these creatures that are in heaven, the living creatures and things mentioned in Isaiah, what if there are God's other creations from the past that are now serving in heaven? And one day we will do that. I have a little bit more of a cosmic view, but back to the chaos before creation. That's the second chapter of the book, the waters that were here. So yes, I do believe that there is a gap between the waters and then God coming and bringing light on the first day of creation. It has nothing to do with evolution. It's obvious to me that the Scripture says there's a gap.
1: But it ties very closely to the thought that evolution is not heresy or a terrible thing. We've all seen an evolving process, even in our own lives, some change. But we know that the Bible tells us that a day is as 1,000 years or 1,000 years as a day with God if he wants it that way.
2: Well, I don't want to confuse macro and microevolution. Macroevolution is the changing from a rabbit to a horse. That is nonsense. Humanity has never seen that happen. Yes. The magic wand is time saying, oh, time. And all of a sudden we get to believe that monkeys became humans. Microevolution is adaptation, which is part of God's creation.
1: Yes.
2: We adapt to our environments. Dogs all come from one common ancestor, and they adapt to their environment. Don't mix micro and macroevolution. And so, no, as far as macroevolution, no, absolutely not. That changing one kind to another is antithetical to what God says in Scripture. And as far as the day 1,000 years, God exists outside of our time. He's not bound by our time. He created our time. But I have no reason to believe that God took longer than 6 days to create the earth. First of all, I'm not going to say he's not powerful enough to do it. Second of all, Exodus chapter 20, verse 11 says that in 6 days he created the earth. So maybe it wasn't literal days, but I'm not worried about that because God's powerful enough to do it. And that's what Scripture says. So I'm okay with 6 days.
1: We're talking today with author Michael Van Hus about his brand new book, Mythology Decoded. We would encourage you to get yourself a copy, and you will be so glad that you did. 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And we thank you again for being with us today. Micah, this is a little bit of a tough question, I guess. Do you believe that there was indeed a pre-Adamic civilization, that there was an entity or some entities before God created life? He created this planet, life on this planet, the way he wanted to do in those 6 days as described?
2: It's not a tough question because I've studied this for this book. If I hadn't, maybe it would be a more tough question. So a pre-Adamic civilization, there are folks who have written books that talk about what could have been before the 6 days of creation. I'm going to say, no, I don't believe that. I always leave an open mind that, you know, God can do whatever he wants. Now, we also have to understand the different dimensions. There's angels on our earth right now, but we don't see them. They're in a different dimension. Who's to say there's not 10,000 dimensions? And that there was something in a different dimension before Adam and Eve were created. And so I guess the reason why this question comes up is because Jeremiah chapter 4, it talks about a time when there were cities on the earth, but no birds or no men. Now, I think Jeremiah chapter 4 is kind of being a metaphor, and it's talking about, forget the king's name, we do talk about it in the book, but they're talking about the reign of one of the Old Testament kings. But it is fascinating wording in Jeremiah 4 where, you know, there's no birds or men, but there are cities. Let's see, one of the, probably the most in-depth study that I've seen on this is Donna Howe and Tom Horn's book Before Genesis. And, you know, there's a lot of Christians who believe that Satan had dominion of the earth before God created Adam, and that explains why Satan hates humankind so much. I'm not saying I adhere to any of those. I haven't seen enough evidence for me to say that there was something before the 6 days of creation, other than the water and land that was already floating here in Genesis 1:1 and 1:2 before the 6 days of creation. No, I don't believe there was, but, you know, I'm open to possibilities.
1: You've already talked a little bit about the giants and some of the interesting things that have happened, the creations that have evolved. Tell us a little bit about the Watchers.
2: This gets into chapter 3 of my book, A Clash of Titans and Giants. And the Watchers, the sons of God in Genesis 6. I won't give a ton of detail on these answers because my last book, Angels Eternal, very much in depth, dealt with the Watchers and their offspring, the Giants. And all of my books do at some point come around to the Watchers because they're such a big part of the Earth's history and the reason why we war today. The Watchers in Genesis 6 were the sons of God in Scripture, and they are the heavenly beings who descended, took human women as wives, and sired the giant offspring, the Nephilim. The Watchers are the angels in Genesis 6 who rebelled against God.
1: And the connection between that entire scenario and Greek mythology is very strong, yes? Mm-hmm.
2: Oh, yeah, very strong. Kronos being the leader of them. But Greek mythology and Scripture says that these angels were cast into Tartarus. And the only time that the Bible mentions Tartarus by name is in 2 Peter, where it says the angels that sinned were cast into chains. And Jude chapter 1, verse 6, and the angels which kept not their first estate, he hath reserved in everlasting chains under darkness. Also, 1 Peter chapter 3, verses 18, 19, and 20, Jesus goes down into the abyss, and he proclaims his victory, over the spirits that made trouble in the days of Noah. So let me get on one of the bigger theories and arguments against the stances I have taken. A lot of folks will say that the sons of God in Genesis 6 are not angels sleeping with human women and having giant offspring. That's too weird for Christians to believe, that these sons of God are actually the human bloodline of Seth, a good bloodline. Well, there's a number of issues with that, and I'm going to state the first three primary ones. First of all, if these are actually humans who are sleeping with women, that does not explain the giant offspring in the exact same verse, Genesis 6, 4. It doesn't explain how human and human can have giant offspring. Second, it doesn't explain why God would send a global flood to wipe out the corrupted earth if godly men are sleeping with women and having children. And third, Scripture goes on in many passages to describe the angels that sinned in the days of Noah. We're talking Isaiah chapter 24. We're talking about 1 Peter, 2 Peter, Jude. The angels that sinned in the days of Noah have been reserved. If someone believes that the Genesis 6 sons of God are humans, then you tell me where these angels that sinned are in the Bible. If you throw that out the window, there's no other place where these angels sinned. So Isaiah, Peter, Jude, 1 and 2 Peter, they're talking about some angels that sinned in the days of Noah, and here we have it. And that's fine, you know. There are some Christians who are just like, I just can't believe that. And that's fine. You know, I mean, they don't have to, you know, folks are allowed to believe what they want.
1: Would you give your precise explanation for the difference between an angel and a giant and a demon?
2: Yes, the terminology is important because a lot of folks get confused with the sons of God in Genesis 6, the Nephilim, the giants, the demons. As we've said, the watchers are the angels, the fathers of the giants. The giants are the Nephilim, the Rephaim, the Anakim. We see a number of names for them in Scripture. So who are the demons? Demons and fallen angels are two different entities altogether. Acts chapter 23, I believe verse 8, hints at that, saying the Sadducees don't believe in angels or demons, spirits, but the Pharisees do. What demons are is, according to the non-canonical writings, which I don't take as inspired, but I believe some of the non-canonical writings are correct history, and many of them contain correct history. The non-canonical writings say that when the giants died, we're talking about before the flood, there was the Gigantomachy, which we get into in Mythologies Decoded. We get into the Titanomachy, which was the war between the Olympians and the Titans, the Watchers and God. And then in later, the Gigantomachy, the War of the Giants. According to non-canonical writings, Gabriel the Archangel caused the giants to go to war among themselves before the flood, and they killed each other off, and any giants that lived were killed in the flood. And the demons are the spirits of those giants. In my book, Angels Eternal and Presentation, Realm of the Dead, we look at the number of scripture passages that talk about the giants that are in hell. There are three scripture verses that mention giants in hell, which is fascinating because even before I wrote that book, I didn't know. It was fascinating, and Derek Gilbert's book, The Second Coming of Saturn, has a lot to say about it, and it's fascinating. So these giants in hell, they're actually demons that will come out of hell for the future Revelation Armageddon scenario. But we get into that in Angels Eternal. Demons are the disembodied spirits of the giants. Because the giants were half angel, half human, there was no place for their spirits in Abaddon, in Sheol, or in heaven, according to the non-canonical writings. So they're doomed to roam the earth and cause trouble among mankind. And in fact, we don't see demons in Scripture until Jesus comes to cast the one out at the synagogue. And Jesus is the first person to cast out a demon in Scripture. And so that would be the difference between the angels, giants, and demons.
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0: Giants, demigods, titans, beings descending from the heavens. We call them mythology. But then you open the Bible and suddenly some of those ancient stories don't seem quite so strange. In Mythologies Decoded, Echoes of the Bible, Micah Van Hus takes you deep into the mysterious world of the Nephilim, the rebellion of the Watchers, the Flood, and the supernatural events described in Genesis and beyond. Then he compares the biblical record with stories preserved across ancient civilizations. could the gods and heroes of mythology actually be distorted echoes of something humanity once remembered? 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Mythologies Decoded, ancient mysteries, biblical answers. What happened in the ancient world before and after the flood? Could those events explain some of humanity's oldest and strangest legends? We'll find out when Micah Van Hus returns tomorrow on Watchmen on the Wall. 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
14: 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I am that James Dobson, and I'm so pleased that you've joined us today.
15: Well, welcome back to Family Talk with Dr. James Dobson. I'm Roger Marsh. You know, some of life's hardest moments arrive without any warning, and in the middle of them, it can seem almost impossible that any good would come from this pain. Well, on our last edition of Dr. James Dobson's Family Talk, we heard the beginning of Don and Brenda Jacobson's story, a hunting accident that left Don fighting for his life. Well, as Brenda was facing the reality that her young husband, even if he survived, might not be able to walk again, well, you can imagine that part two of that story is even more incredible. On today's Family Talk broadcast, Don and Brenda will rejoin Dr. Dobson to reveal how God met them in the darkness and inspired their book called God Makes Lemonade. Now, before we begin, here's Dr. Dobson to set the stage for us.
14: Most of our listeners know that they don't have a lot of control over which lemons they get and how they get them. The Bible says in John 16:33 that in this world you shall have tribulation, but be of good cheer. I've overcome the world. And I know of no philosophy or no thought in life that puts those two ideas together. This is really going to be tough. You're going to be stressed. Your life may be in danger and probably will be, but be of good cheer. Sure. Somehow, you know, that is a contradiction in Scripture, but we know why. Because God says, I am there. And even when you go through those hard times, I will be there. And sometimes I'll choose to make lemonade out of your lemons. So we're going to talk about that concept today. I think it's a great one.
15: Well, I certainly have to agree. And now here is that conversation featuring Dr. James Dobson and his guests, Don and Brenda Jacobson, on today's edition of Family Talk.
14: Well, Don and Brenda, welcome back to Family Talk.
4: Thank you.
14: Don and Brenda Jacobson have been colleagues and friends of Shirley and me for many years. Don was the owner of Multnomah Publishers for 14 years before he sold it to Random House. I'm still half mad at him for doing that. He published a number of my magnificent books, including Love for a Lifetime. Multnomah published that book in 1988. I think that was before you took over and sold at least a million copies, probably more than that. But also Nightlight for Couples, which was your idea, Don, and then Nightlight for Parents. Honestly, those are two of the books that I'm most proud of, and I appreciate working with you on it. Also, Marriage Under Fire, and a number of other books. And Brenda has been a mentor to moms for many years. They have four children, great kids, I might say. And we want to talk about your own book, Don. And you've come up not only with a concept about lemonade and have written a book called God Makes Lemonade, True Stories That Sweeten and Inspire. Mm-hmm. But this is going to be a whole series.
16: We're hoping
14: It's almost a an enterprise. Mm-hmm. Isn't that what you have in mind?
16: Well, we sure hope so. We believe it. Just the response we've had from people so far seems like it's touching a nerve. So, I mean, Jesus is really clear. If you're alive, you're going to have tribulation sometime. I mean, whether you have had it or will have it, or are in the middle of it, people are going to go through tough times. And the fact of the matter is that we have little control over it.
14: Now, at the end of the program last time, I mean, that was a cliffhanger because you had gone through this terrible accident, and then you're at the hospital and really hanging between life and death. Mm-hmm. And we know you survived, but tell us how. What happened the rest of that night?
16: Well, what the doctor was especially concerned about was the fact that I'd laid out there in that water for so long, and the pellets had perforated my intestines, and so now he was afraid of gas gangrene. Because inside your intestines live these things called anaerobic bacteria, and they're great inside, but once outside, they cause serious damage. And so he needed to get me into a hyperbaric chamber as quickly as they could. And at the time, there was only one in Oregon, and that was at Providence Hospital. So they made the calls, and it was available. Otherwise, I would have had to go to San Francisco or Seattle. So they shipped me down there. And again, they won't let Brenda go in the helicopter. They won't let her go in the ambulance because they're afraid I'm not going to make it. So they shipped me down there and got me in the hyperbaric chamber.
14: And that, I've been there.
16: Yeah.
14: That's a chamber where the air pressure, the oxygen.
16: Pure oxygen.
14: Is very, very intense.
16: Yes.
14: And you can't even, you're locked in there.
16: I have never had claustrophobia in my life before, doctor, but I will tell you, in there for an hour at a time, I started going crazy. I remember it. I remember this one wise doctor coming up to me. I was starting to panic. And he just said, son, this is going to save your life. And I just remember his wise counsel and just he calmed me down.
14: I had to talk to you through a speaker.
16: Yep, that's right. And I was wired for sound. They had tubes going everywhere, every antibiotic known to man flowing through me. And I was in critical condition. And my folks were missionaries up in Canada at the time, and they flew down, and they didn't realize how severe it really was until my mom describes coming into the critical care unit and seeing my pulse jumping out of my neck about 3/4 of an mm-hmm. inch, just going, you know, and just, yeah. But I was in critical for 9 days. But the most interesting day was the 8th day, because our friend Eric Weber came back to see me, and he said something about being in critical condition. And I said, are people afraid I'm going to die? And he said, well, Don, you're in critical condition. I said, tell them I'm going to be okay. God showed me that if someone found me before morning, I would live. And it's like God was waiting for that proclamation. The very next day, I'm out of critical. I'm out of critical. And in that hospital for 14 days, while I'm there, God starts showing me some things. I was in commercial construction at the time, and he showed me that I was supposed to go back to Multnomah School of the Bible and finish up school. Also out of the blue one day, and I'm in the hospital, I said to Brenda, I said, we're going to be living at a camp. I'm just out of the blue. And sure enough, 3 months later, we're living out at Trout Creek Bible Camp, taking care of their horses in the off season and working as program director mm-hmm. for them during the summer.
14: And Brenda, you more or less nursed him back to health, didn't you?
4: Yes, it took months, and we took that red betadine that looked like blood and had to clean out his wound 4 times a day.
16: This the woman that can't take a sliver.
4: So. Yes. Oh. Yes.
14: Hey, you were praying the whole way, weren't you?
4: Yes.
14: Now, wounds that big don't just heal. The skin has to grow over it. And they put some kind of mesh in there,
16: yeah,
14: didn't they?
16: They did. The stomach lining, the muscle lining was all damaged, and you don't grow that back. So I have a Teflon mesh that holds my stomach in, and it's had to been replaced about 4 different times.
14: So you've had surgery 4 times since then?
16: Well, actually many more times than that, but 4 times here. There's been one other major accident.
14: All right, now we're going to quickly transition to your book, God Makes Lemonade,
16: yeah.
14: True Stories That Sweeten and Inspire.
16: Yeah.
14: And it's hard to see how God could take that terrible accident,
16: yeah,
14: and all of the health problems that it has, yeah, created for you and turn that into something good.
16: Yeah.
14: But in fact, he has.
16: He really has.
14: How?
16: Well, in the book, it refers to my friend, but my friend was my father-in-law, and he came to me and said, Don, you know, all these years you've worked with your body, and you're not going to be able to do that anymore. You're going to have to start working with your head. And that ultimately, I remember thinking, wow, that's a little callous, John. Come on, I'm just out of the hospital. And he was right. And over time, we got involved in Christian publishing. Actually, I went to work at Multnomah Press, where my first boss was a lady by the name of Brenda Jacobson.
14: Huh,
16: yeah, right?
14: Right. You were the boss.
16: She was my boss. And I'm sure if you had much more time, she'd tell you what a wonderful employee I was.
14: But you were married by then.
16: This is after the accident. So yeah. I was working for my wife. And she was pregnant with our Danae, our oldest child. And
14: Danae.
16: Exactly. True story. This is true story. And you'd think a publisher would do anything to land an author, but had we had a boy, he was going to be named Ryan. That's honest, true story. And we weren't copying. It's just those were the two names we liked. But yeah, I ended up working at Multnomah Press. And then later we started a company called Questar. And published a little book called The Beginner's Bible that had done super well. And then in 1992, had the opportunity to buy Multnomah Press from Multnomah School of the Bible. So I've been involved in publishing since 84.
14: And for the next 14 years, you were, yep, the owner of Multnomah.
16: Yes.
14: Published not only my books, but also Bruce Wilkinson's mm-hmm. books, Jabez.
16: Yep, yep.
14: And then his next book, The Vine.
16: Yeah, Secrets of the Vine.
14: Don, this book on lemonade is filled with stories,
16: yes,
14: like this, not only yours,
16: yep,
14: but many others of people who just really went through terrible circumstances, yep, and God was there and made lemonade out of what looked like an unpalatable drink, if you will. Tell a story about the woman that was considering suicide.
16: Yeah, she was a single mom who lost her job. She lost her house. She lost her hope. She lost everything. And she just describes being so discouraged one night, she decides to end it all. And she puts her son in front of the TV and leaves him there and goes upstairs and has a bottle of pills, and has a bottle of whiskey. And she describes having drank half of that whiskey and just having a handful of pills in her hand. And then just as she's getting ready to take them, she hears a noise. And she looks over and hears this little note coming under the door. And she looks over there and she can see big letters that her little son had written, "I love you, Mom." Mm-hmm. And in that moment, she just, what in the world am I doing? You know, what am I doing? And she scrambles and throws the pills aside and throws it and says, "I love you too," and starts to slide it back under. And next thing you know, and the little boy's waiting on the other side. And he pulls that out right from under her hands. And they open the door and they fall into each other's arms. And God just sends this little messenger to tell her, you are loved. You are loved. And she'd tell you today that, you know, her life isn't perfect, but her son's growing up into being a young man, and she's got that note forever, and she knows that she's loved, even in the hard times, you know, she'd tell you that. And so her lemonade in that moment was just realizing how much she's actually loved and how much she's actually needed by a little boy. You know, there's a great verse in Isaiah 50, 10 and 11. It says, let him who walks in darkness trust in the name of the Lord. And when you're in the middle of those hard times, it's God is waiting and watching. Are they going to trust me? Are they going to trust me? And it's so hard not to want to go light up your own fire and go make it happen on your own. And just that place of trusting him is huge. And what we know about God is he's not going to share his glory with another. And sometimes he lets us go through those situations to show us what he knows to be true about us, that he knows we'll trust him.
14: Brenda, in our introduction of you, I referred to your mentoring of women you have within your church, this little group, and you meet with them how often?
4: Once a week.
14: And you hear an awful lot of discouragement and depression. Yes. And tough circumstances. Is this book valid? Is this what you do with the women who are really beyond hope in their own eyes?
4: Oh, yes. People's true stories of what's going on in their life is some of the best ways to encourage others. It's the best ways for us to learn. In our group, we talk about the principles that they are trying to teach their children through story, and it makes it so much easier for us to remember it.
14: So this book would be very useful in small group Bible studies and support groups like the ones you have run?
16: I think so. I think it'd be really encouraging to people. And as I said earlier, you know, when you're in the middle of it, you don't want somebody telling you, hey, it's going to be all right. And Brenda's talking about stories. Isn't it interesting that Scripture says Jesus always taught with stories? Always. Yeah. Not sometimes. Always taught with stories. And you know, Scripture also talks about how what was written from before was for an encouragement, so we'd learn from it. And I think that it'd be a really helpful tool for people.
14: When people are in the midst of the lemonade,
16: yeah,
14: they really don't like to hear Romans 8:28.
16: No, they don't.
14: All things work together for the good of them that love the Lord. Are you kidding me?
16: Yeah.
14: I've got a child in the hospital.
16: Yeah.
14: I don't know if he or she is going to survive. And you're telling me all things work for the good of them that love
16: yeah.
14: the Lord and are called
16: yeah.
14: according to his purpose. That almost implies that God sent this.
16: Yeah.
14: This is his plan. He wanted you to suffer.
16: Yeah.
14: And that's not the time to say that.
16: It's not the time. And what I think things are father filtered. He definitely allows us these things to happen. I think one of the things we need to do is to maybe change the goal line. We expect things to happen, to be fixed immediately. We expect them now. And when we look at Paul, what he's saying about our light and momentary tribulations producing an eternal weight of glory, well, that's maybe the finish line for us is beyond. It's not this life. It's the next life. In fact, we know that to be true. And so we're just trying to help people gain a bigger perspective, a broader perspective on the lemons that they might be experiencing. So to that person, I'd say your pain's real. It's undeniable. The finish line for you may not be in this life, but the one thing you can do is love your way out and start thinking about other people and focusing on other people, and it will lighten the load.
14: I've wrote about this general subject in my book, When God Doesn't Make Sense, and I said something toward the end of the book that was criticized by at least one theologian and maybe some others that I'm not sure of. But I said many people do have to forgive God.
16: Mm-hmm.
14: Not that he's done anything wrong. He's perfect. God is God. But you can become bitter, especially when you lose a loved one or a child. And you can hold him responsible for that.
16: Yeah.
14: And you have to forgive him.
16: Yeah.
14: You have to come to the point that where you say, Lord, I trust you and I accept you. Don, I don't want to run out of time today without your having a chance to tell us that all of the royalty from this book goes to a specific cause. What is it?
16: Yeah, it's called the Lemonade Foundation. It's actually something that we're just setting up that Brenda's going to be primarily involved with. And we knew God had something special when we started working on this book. And I would come home and say to Brenda, I think this is it. And she'd say, no, that's not it. I came home one day when she was sitting in her spot where she has her quiet time. And I said, I know what it is. And she said, okay, tell me. And so I told her, and tears just started roiling down her face. And she goes, that's it. And I said, no, right. And I said, I told her, you and I are supposed to do something about the orphans and widows of our day, single moms and their kids. And so we're all the royalties are going to go towards that.
14: And the scripture is very clear about our responsibility to do that. You quoted a scripture at lunch when we ate together.
16: Yeah. This is true religion according to God the Father, that you look after orphans and widows. And the idea of look after is the same word when you're talking about the sick, to go visit the sick. And it means God the Father wants you to enter in. You're not a doctor. I mean, you are, but we're not doctors. And so we're not there to heal them, but the idea of visit means to enter into their sufferings. And that's what God the Father, James goes out of his way, God the Father wants you to do this for his kids, the marginalized. And nobody needs our encouragement more than these women. They're heroes. And we both know plenty. My sister's a single mom. And and these ladies need our help. And what they feel like is, I've had many single moms say, we feel like AIDS victims. We feel like we're untouchables, you know. Don't touch us. We feel so marginalized. So we're hoping to encourage families to create margin for them, to bring single women into their Brenda's vision is to bring single women into every home group, every church group.
14: How will you help them?
4: My hope is that we can encourage churches to bring single moms into their midst and encourage them.
14: Financially,
4: if that's what's necessary, but maybe encouragement, maybe babysitting, maybe, you know, all kinds of areas. Maybe they need their toilet fixed, you know? Things that, everything is on them. And if they could be supported, that would be, and we had talked about doing that through spa days. Maybe encouraging churches to, women of the church, to put on a day specifically for single moms in their church and bring single moms from outside the church and just make them feel special.
14: I've said on many occasions that the toughest job in the universe is the responsibility of a single mother who has to earn a living and come home exhausted and then be a mom, cook, clean, do homework, give baths, get them in bed and get up tomorrow morning, get them off to whoever's going to take care of them, and do that day after day after day. I mean, there's not that much energy in the human body.
4: No.
14: You know, and so there's so many ways that we can put an arm around them. I have a gift for her that we can give her. It's a book called God Makes Lemonade, and it might be very, very encouraging. Mm-hmm. Once again, the subtitle is True Stories That Sweeten and Inspire. Mm-hmm. That's poetic. Mm-hmm. That's really beautiful, and that's what you're trying to do, is to take people who might be embittered by the circumstances of life and show them the scriptures and show them the truths and help sweeten and inspire.
16: That's right, Doctor.
14: And you told me about this 2 years ago.
16: Mm-hmm.
14: You've been working on it a long time.
16: I have.
14: And there will be more.
16: I hope so. We believe so.
14: Yeah.
16: Yeah.
14: Well, blessings to you, Don. I have loved you and appreciated working with you for a long time. You're just a real brother to me.
16: Yeah, thank
14: and
16: you,
14: I do appreciate it.
16: Thanks for having us on, all of you. Yeah.
4: Thank you.
15: True Stories That Sweeten and Inspire. That's the heart of what Don and Brenda Jacobson shared with us today here on Dr. James Dobson's Family Talk, a reminder that even our most bitter circumstances can become something God uses for good. 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To hear this program again or to share it with a friend, you can go to drjamesdobson.org. And while you're there, also learn more about Don and Brenda's book called God Makes Lemonade. You know, at this very moment, right now, there is someone who is sitting in the middle of their own difficult season and wondering if God still has a plan. Maybe that's your situation right now. 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Box 39000, Colorado Springs, Colorado, the zip code 80949. Well, I'm Roger Marsh, and on behalf of all of us here at Family Talk and the Dr. James Dobson Family Institute, thanks so much for joining us today. 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
17: An experiment was once carried out by the great French naturalist John Henry Fabre. He took a number of processionary caterpillars, so-called because they always march in unison, and he lined them around the inner edge of a flower pot, forming a complete circle. For 3 days, he monitored them as they marched around the edge of the pot. How many of us have found ourselves wandering aimlessly around the elusive circle of success, trudging day in and day out behind all the other career-oriented caterpillars? If you found yourself breathlessly chasing the guy in front of you, let me suggest that you break free. 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Have some good friends over for dinner. Read a good book just for pleasure. Take a walk with someone you love. Life is simply too short to be spent plodding around in endless circles.
15: For more information, visit drdobsonminute.org. Hello, friends. Roger Marsh here. 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

0: In today's broadcast, we have part two of Mark Roberts' message, Be Ready, Stay Ready. We are in our 10th installment in the series, Ready for the Lord's Return, and Mark is taking us through Luke chapter 21. Luke 21, 34 says, But take heed to yourselves, lest your hearts be weighed down with carousing, drunkenness, and the cares of this life, and that day comes on you unexpectedly. And that is what Mark is covering in detail today.
1: I mentioned it earlier, and I think I've got time to. How many of you heard about Kevin Bacon here a few weeks ago? He was interviewed, and he wants to change his name from Kevin Bacon to Kevin Bean. Okay, because he wants everybody to stop eating bacon, you know. And that's just like Hollywood. And I'm like, forget you. I'm going to eat bacon until the Lord raptures me or I physically die. But there can also be an obsession in this realm of carousing today with just doing over-obsessing with foods and really the left culture telling us what we can and can't eat. They say, oh, go right here at church, go out to the field and break up some weeds and sticks and put them in a bowl. And God forbid, don't use whole milk and don't put any cream on it. Just put non-fat milk and not even from a cow. You know, you can't do that. And the point I'm trying to get across is there's this overemphasis of at the other end of the spectrum of what you can and can't do with food. And it's kind of silly. But it's par for the course. It didn't surprise me with Kevin Bacon. I always liked him as an actor. You know, he's a good actor. But regardless of that, but to close off this area of carousing, I just want you quickly to go back to, don't turn there, but just remember, if you're not familiar with it, look it up on your own. In Daniel chapter 5, you remember the feast of Belshazzar. Belshazzar was probably Nebuchadnezzar's grandson. Nebuchadnezzar ended up being a good guy, and we believe that he came to know the true and living Hebrew God, the same God that we believe in. But Belshazzar, he was bad news, and he was in a drunken feast, carousing, everything, and he called to have the vessels from the temple that his grandpa had brought over, the gold and silver vessels from the Jewish temple. And he called to bring them, and they poured wine in those vessels and drank themselves drunk. And then all of a sudden, Belshazzar, and the Bible says that his knees were knocking because he looked up and there was a handwriting on the wall. And that's where we get that from, you know. And basically, not in Hebrew or in Babylonian, but it said, you know, Belshazzar, you've been weighed in the balances and you've been found wanting. And then that very night, he was killed, and the Medo-Persian Empire came in and overthrew the Babylonian Empire. But it was a night of carousing, a night of drunkenness and overeating and so on. And Jesus says, take heed to yourselves, lest your hearts be weighed down with carousing. He's telling his disciples this stuff, folks. And he tells us the same thing today. And we receive from the Lord those areas that he wants to deal with us in an area that he doesn't need to, praise the Lord. And then we continue on to the next one. He says, take heed, and he says that your hearts not be weighed down with drunkenness. Okay, well, this is pretty cut and dry, just like carousing, right? It's part of the old life for me, and I'm not saying that as a believer in Jesus Christ this morning, if you and your walk with the Lord have found yourself in that place, that there's no hope for you. That's silly. We've all fallen away and come back. But look, today, these days are not the days to be playing around with carousing and drunkenness. That's a part of the old life. That's not a part of our walk with the Lord. And this is not a message to tell you you can't have a glass of wine or a beer or something like that. It's what Jesus is saying here is to take heed to yourselves and be careful about carousing. Be careful about drunkenness, because for sure, if you're a non-believer and you're over-drunk, you're a drunkard is what you are. But here's what we want to take away from this. Alcohol can be a trap big time, can't it? It can be a trap. We have to be careful with it. Look with me at these three quick verses. Look at Proverbs chapter 20, verse 1. Proverbs 20, verse 1. We're told that wine is a mocker and strong drink arouses brawling. That's like roughhouse. That's like a bar fight. Strong drink arouses brawling.

0: telling. And Solomon ends it by saying, whoever is led astray by this is not wise. So he gives his wisdom, you know. And then look with me at Ephesians 5:18. Look with me, because right before this verse, and we don't have to go to it, but right before the Apostle Paul says this in Ephesians 5:18, he talks about understanding and being wise and not unwise. And then he says this. He says, and do not be drunk with wine, in which is dissipation. Well, dissipation just means excess. It just means, you know, drunk. But he says, but be filled with the Spirit. How glorious is that? And in the Greek, it means to be being filled with the Spirit of God. It's not a one-time filling. And I love where Jesus is when he was there on the Temple Mount and he preached and he talked about living waters overflowing our lives. And that's what God wants with the Holy Spirit. So when you pray daily and you ask God, God, please fill me with your Spirit, ask him as a believer, ask him to overflow your life with the power of the Holy Spirit. And even as the Holy Spirit and excess of wine do not mix, just like water and oil don't mix. And then look with me at Galatians 5:21. Look with me concerning this whole thing that Jesus is talking to his disciples about. This is number two, drunkenness. Look with me at Galatians 5:21. It's in the middle of the list here. And he says, envy, murders, drunkenness, revelries, that would be similar to carousing, and the like, he says, of which I tell you beforehand, just as I also told you in time past, that those who practice these such things will not inherit the kingdom of God. Well, that's not you and I. We're believers. We've been bought at a price, and we're glorifying the Lord in our bodies. And so if in these last days you find your flesh is wanting to go after that, just get on your knees and go, God, help me in this area. Help me in all these areas of my life, because I do not want to practice a lifestyle of any kind of sin. And living in these last days, we must remain alert and we must remain sober because the time is short. And then Jesus says, this is pretty amazing, pretty wild here. He says, but take heed to yourselves, lest your hearts be weighed down with carousing, drunkenness, and notice this, and the cares of this life, and that day come on you unexpectedly without notice. Who would have thought Jesus would put the cares of this life in the same bundle, the same package as drunkenness and carousing? But he does, because God takes it serious when we walk around as believers overburdened with the cares of this life and we don't give them over to him. Because it becomes a problem, and this is not the only place in the Bible that we're told, and we'll talk more about that in a second. But what are some of the things, some of the cares of this life that keep you awake at night? What are some of the things, maybe you wake up to go to the bathroom at 2 a.m, you come back to bed, and you start thinking in the early morning hours about things, and it's not something fun like going to Disneyland, it's a worry. It's a burden. It's, as Jesus said, something that's weighing your heart down. Maybe it's something that's happened to you in the past and your mind keeps going back to it. Maybe it's something that a person or people have done to you, and again, your heart is weighed down with it. Maybe it's something that's currently happening to you. Maybe it's in your job, your workplace, your coworkers, your boss. Maybe it's in your family, in the church body. Maybe it's in your marriage and you're consumed with care. Maybe it's what's going to happen to me physically. Maybe you've been sick or you have a physical problem. I've had a lot of orthopedic issues, but maybe it's something, I'm fine now, thank God. But maybe it's something like that. Maybe you're burdened and heavy weight, burdened down because the cancer may come back. God, is my cancer going to return? What's going to happen to me physically? Am I going to be okay? And we're heavy. It's not a problem to be concerned. We give it to the Lord, right? And we'll talk about that. The problem is when we continue as a lifestyle with the cares of this life. And for you younger people, marriage, babies, jobs, where to live, fill in the blank, anything that we might be consumed, God will take care of you. Don't worry. He's got a plan. For I know the thoughts that I think toward you, the Lord says, thoughts of good and not of evil, to give you a future and a hope here in this life and, of course, the life to come. But God has the answer to all of this. Remember when Jesus said, come unto me, all you who labor and are heavy laden. Don't you love that? The term heavy laden. He says, come to me, for my yoke is easy and my burden is light. But look with me at 1 Peter 5:7. This is the answer and the solution to our cares and worries in this life. We're told, casting all of our care upon him, for he cares for us. Now, we might think that this is not that big of a deal, but it really is, and here's why. Here's why. There's a problem with the cares of this life, especially compared to these other two sins and many others that Jesus, that the Bible teaches. The problem is these cares of this life are attacking us on a daily basis. We go through this regularly, and that's why in the Greek, that verse, casting all your cares upon him, for he cares for you, is a continual casting. It's not a one-time casting. But the problem with this is if we don't give this to the Lord, obviously the other two are cut and dried, black and white, carousing, drunkenness. We need to just repent of that. But when it comes to the cares of this life, there's two bad things that'll happen to us, okay, that we don't want to happen. And the first one, look with me at Luke 8:14. And this is in the parable of the soils. How many of you are familiar with the parable of the sower, the soils? Yeah, you remember the first, second, and third. So I call it soils because it's a condition of our heart. But the parable of the sower, the first three, they don't quite work out. The fourth is where we want to be. But look at what happens here in Luke 8:14. Now, the ones that fell among thorns are those who, when they have heard, we've heard the good seed of the word, go out and are choked with cares. Choked with the cares of this life, riches and pleasures of this life. Those are the bonuses. And notice what happens. Bring no fruit to maturity. Remember in John 15, what does God desire more than anything else from our lives and our relationship with him but fruit? That's what he wants. And we're told here that the care, part of the problem in the parable of the sower is that the cares of this life choke all that fruit out. And we don't want this. That's not what we want. And we know that. So when we're burdened and heavy laden, we go, God, I'm going to give you this care. I'm going to give you this care. You may have to say it 100 times a day, maybe some days only once or twice, but I'm going to give you this care. So two bad things. Number one is that. And the second one, according to Jesus here, cares of this life, and that day come on you unexpectedly without notice. The second bad thing is that we're not ready for the rapture. And that day comes on us unexpectedly because we're just burdened down with the cares of this life like a thief in the night. And don't get me wrong here. We all have concerns and we mourn. Blessed are the mourn, those who mourn, for they shall be comforted. God knows that. But we need to take heed and we need to give those cares over, because I can't tell you the amount of times that I have ruined opportunities to minister to somebody in my life as a believer, whether they were lost or saved, because I'm consumed with a care or cares. It's consuming. And that's why Jesus puts it in this category and bundles it in. It's a biggie. And then he continues probably with the same breath. Look at verse 35 of Luke 21. Continuing here, for Jesus says, it will come. That day will come as a snare. It's like getting caught in a bear trap. Snare on all those who dwell on the face of the whole earth. We're going to look back quickly, move forward here. And you can look up on the screen. I'm going to read it. Concerning this verse here in Luke's gospel, I'm going to read the parable of the virgins in Matthew 25, verses 1 through 13, and it pretty much speaks for itself. Jesus says, then the kingdom of heaven shall be likened to 10 virgins who took their lamps and went out to meet the bridegroom. Now, 5 of them were wise and 5 were foolish. Those who were foolish took their lamps and took no oil with them. But the wise took oil in their vessels with their lamps. But while the bridegroom was delayed, they all slumbered and slept. That's just life. They're just occupying. But then verse 6, at midnight, a cry was heard, the rapture. I added that. "Behold, the bridegroom is coming. Go out to meet him." Then all those virgins arose and trimmed their lamps, and the foolish said to the wise, "Give us some of your oil, for our lamps are going out." But the wise answered, saying, "No, lest there should not be enough for us and you. You can't share the Holy Spirit with anyone. Only God can give that. They say for us and you, but go rather to those who sell and buy for yourselves." And while they went to buy, the bridegroom came. And notice this, those who were ready went in with him to the wedding, and the door was shut. Verse 11, afterward, the other virgins came also, saying, "Lord, Lord, open to us." But he answered and said, "Assuredly, I say to you, I do not know you." And then Jesus concludes here with our theme, "Watch therefore, for you know neither the day nor the hour in which the Son of Man is coming." Now look, for us as believers, God has better things for us. We're going to get caught up in the rapture. We're going to be those believers. And as we close here pretty soon, we're going to see that we have our rest and assurance in our relationship with Jesus Christ. But nevertheless, Jesus addresses these things and he speaks these things and he warns, because it's real, and the temptation to fall away from him is real. But for the believers walking in the Spirit, saved and ready, we get to enter into that joy and bliss. But if you're left behind in the rapture, it will come, as we read here in verse 35, it will come for you and everyone else who is living on the face of the whole earth. The unbelievers are going to be here. They're not going anywhere. They're not going to go up in the rapture. But you don't want to be here during the Great Tribulation and say, "Well, I'll just accept the Lord then." You could do it and you'll be decapitated. The Bible says your head will be cut off and you'll go into eternity for the Lord. But I wouldn't count on that. I would receive him now, as many of us or all of us have already, and then walk with him. And then finally here, Jesus moves into this last verse, and this is key for everything that we've studied this morning. Look with me at Luke 21:36. He repeats this again. "Watch therefore, be diligent, watch, and pray always that you may be counted worthy," also translated, "may have strength to escape all these things that will come to pass and stand before the Son of Man." So here in our final scripture, Jesus, when he says, "Watch therefore," as I've already said, this is the answer to everything that we've looked at. Because watching and being ready, if you don't come away with anything else from the message this morning, please come away with this and know what the Bible teaches about prophecy and end times. Stay in fellowship, stay in church, read your Bible on your own, but understand that this is key to everything, because it's a theme throughout the Gospels and throughout the New Testament, as us watching and waiting. And that's why today we need to beware of any doctrine or any Bible teaching or teachers who do not believe and teach in the imminent return of Jesus Christ. Imminent meaning it could happen any minute. We need to be aware of that. Now, there's a lot of great churches out there that, for God knows why, I don't understand, don't teach about end time stuff. You ask them, "Do you believe in the rapture?" The pastors, "Yeah, I believe in the rapture." "Why don't you teach on it?" You know, so sometimes if you're not in a church that's not teaching, you need to know for yourself. But we need to be ready. And I spent about a little over 20 years in law enforcement, and I was a state police officer, and it was different than being a prison guard. We had a police department in and out of the facility, but I worked in a maximum security facility for the criminally insane, basically a modern-day insane asylum. Now, California Department of Mental Health don't like that terminology, but they actually coined it many years ago. Now they try to dumb it down, but there are some bad guys in there. And we had a post, and I'll keep it quick here. We had a post called East Corridor. And in my younger years, when I got that post, oh boy, nobody liked it, because it consisted of a portion of the facility, maximum security facility for the criminally insane, where you had 19 units less one, because it was the medical unit that Center Corridor had. But East Corridor, when you got assigned that post and you were on an 8 hour, or you work in a double maybe, or you're a 10 hour, you had to be ready all the time because our police dispatch would call out an emergency alarm or what we called red lights. And when that red light hit, you were running. I couldn't sit back and have my Sam Brown, if you're a female officer, your Sally Brown, your Sam Brown off, and my gear on the Sam Brown, my baton, my pepper spray, my handcuffs. I wish we had tasers. That would have been nice, but we didn't. But the point is if I just put that gear off, put my feet up and go, oh, we won't get any red lights today, and that red light pops, it's too late. I don't have time to, if I do it, I would do it. I'm sure some officers have, but you got to show up because unlike going into bliss when the rapture occurs, we were running into hell because there was extreme violence on the unit. There were fights. Staff were injured, and it was important for us to be ready because people's lives depended upon it, you know. And so, again, that's just an example, and all of you can think of physical examples in your own life today. Where you need to be ready on call. Maybe it's father of the bride. Remember Steve Martin waiting for his wife or the daughter to have the baby, you know. You can't be messing around. And so God made it this way, the imminency. And the reason I believe he did is because there's a huge temptation of becoming lackadaisical and lazy. There just is. It's our sin nature. We're prone to this. And so God knows, though, why he has things the way they are. But if you're somebody that says, oh, I'm waiting to see the Antichrist, I can kick back and not worry so much about things. And it's not that we should be worried about this. We shouldn't. We should just go, God, I'm all yours. These things, carousing, drunkenness, sexual immorality, lying, stealing, fill in the blank, cares of this life, they're no longer a part of my life, Lord. I know I'm not going to be perfect. I'm going to miss the mark, but I'm ready by your grace, you know. And so in conclusion, as we've studied through this, and as always, I think is important, we need to rest in our walks with the Lord and our salvation. Let's look at 1 John 5:11-12. This is beautiful. A couple of the first verses that I memorized as a new believer. And we're told there, and this is the testimony, this is the record, this is the confidence that God has given us eternal life. And in this life is his son, Jesus Christ. He or she who has the son, Jesus, has life. He or she who does not have the son of God does not have life. And then John goes on to write, I'm writing these things to you, and you can look it up on your own. I'm writing these things to you so that you would know that you have eternal life. We're not like the cults or religious groups that can't be sure. You ask a Jehovah's Witness or a Mormon or somebody in a cult, do you know for sure that you have eternal life? Well, I hope so. No, we know that we know. But make sure this morning, in conclusion, make sure that you know that you know that you know that you're saved. And if you don't know that, today is the day of salvation. Remember the old hymn? Blessed assurance, Jesus is mine. Oh, what a foretaste of glory divine. Such a beautiful hymn, blessed assurance. We know that because we have the Son, we have life.
1: Well, Mark said we could look it up, so I did. Not that I doubted Mark at all. I just wanted to hear it again for myself. In 1 John 5:13, we read, "These things I've written to you who believe in the name of the Son of God, that you may know that you have eternal life, and that you may continue to believe in the name of the Son of God." And then down in verse 19, John goes on to say, "We know that we are of God, and the whole world lies under the sway of the wicked one." Don't be dismayed when the world doubts you and the eternal life that you know you have, for they are under the sway of the evil one, and he is causing them to think that way. You, my friends, belong to God, and nobody can take us away from him.
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0: In Hebrews chapter 11, the Bible is told us of the faith of Noah, Abraham, Moses, and others. Now we continue reading with Hebrews 11:30. By faith, the walls of Jericho fell down after they had been encircled for 7 days. By faith, Rahab the harlot did not perish along with those who were disobedient after she had welcomed the spies in peace. And what more shall I say? For time will fail me if I tell of Gideon, Barak, Samson, Jephthah, of David and Samuel and the prophets, who by faith conquered kingdoms, performed acts of righteousness, obtained promises, shut the mouths of lions, quenched the power of fire, escaped the edge of the sword, from weakness were made strong, became mighty in war, put foreign armies to flight. Women received back their dead by resurrection, and others were tortured, not accepting their release, so that they might obtain a better resurrection. And others experienced mockings and scourgings, yes, also chains and imprisonment. They were stoned, they were sawn in two, they were tempted, they were put to death with the sword. They went about in sheepskins, in goatskins, being destitute, afflicted, ill-treated, men of whom the world was not worthy, wandering in deserts and mountains and caves and holes in the ground. And all these, having gained approval through their faith, did not receive what was promised, because God had provided something better for us, so that apart from us, they would not be made perfect. Hebrews chapter 12. Therefore, since we have so great a cloud of witnesses surrounding us, let us also lay aside every encumbrance and the sin which so easily entangles us, and let us run with endurance the race that is set before us, fixing our eyes on Jesus, the author and perfecter of faith, who, for the joy set before him, endured the cross, despising the shame, and has sat down at the right hand of the throne of God. For consider him who has endured such hostility by sinners against himself, so that you will not grow weary and lose heart. You have not yet resisted to the point of shedding blood in your striving against sin, and you have forgotten the exhortation which is addressed to you as sons. My son, do not regard lightly the discipline of the Lord, nor faint when you are reproved by him. For those whom the Lord loves, he disciplines, and he scourges every son whom he receives. It is for discipline that you endure. God deals with you as with sons, for what son is there whom his father does not discipline? But if you are without discipline, of which all have become partakers, then you are illegitimate children and not sons. Furthermore, we had earthly fathers to discipline us, and we respected them. Shall we not much rather be subject to the Father of spirits and live? For they disciplined us for a short time as seemed best to them, but he disciplines us for our good, so that we may share his holiness. All discipline for the moment seems not to be joyful, but sorrowful. Yet to those who have been trained by it, afterwards it yields the peaceful fruit of righteousness. Therefore, strengthen the hands that are weak and the knees that are feeble, and make straight paths for your feet, so that the limb which is lame may not be put out of joint, but rather be healed. Scripture reading without comment. This is The Word. I'm Nicholas Hope.
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0: Do you rely on the wisdom of the world, or do you look to God to guide you with His wisdom from above? That's the important question that our teacher, Dr. J. Vernon McGee, asks as we travel through Exodus 18 and discover just how easy it is to accept the wisdom of the world instead of seeking God's direction. Welcome to Through the Bible. I'm Steve Schwartz, your host on this adventure through all 66 books of the Bible. And I'm so glad that you're here as we pick up the story of Moses when he receives a piece of very interesting and well-intended bit of advice from his father-in-law. But as we'll see, even seemingly good advice can go wrong when it's from the wrong source. Speaking of looking to the wrong source, we often receive letters from those who aren't Christians. This is especially true in other countries where listeners are drawn to this Bible teaching because it has the ring of truth that they're looking for. Here's an example. Dr. McGee read this letter some years ago from a man who left a mainstream church that is built on false teaching, but is like many that we still receive.
1: I have a letter here that comes from Visalia, California. And will you hear this? There are so many voices out in the world today who claim to know the truth. Whenever I hear your voice over the radio, something seems to tell me that here is a man who is genuine and who speaks forth the word of God. I want to encourage you today and say that I love you even though I've never met you. And I found a good Bible-teaching church now with a pastor who understands the word and who understands his duties and responsibilities and carries them out.
0: And here's a letter that we received recently from a listener of our Amharic study in Ethiopia. He writes, "My name is Emmanuel. I follow your program, and I also encourage people in my area to listen to your teaching. Your message is restoring the souls of many people and helping their daily lives as well. Thank you very much for your message of hope. In our area, there are many idols that people worship, and their lives are deeply attached to them. Your teaching is very important here because it brings the message of the gospel to people who are living in darkness. I thank God He has given us the opportunity to hear about salvation through your work. Thank you very much for all you are doing." What an encouraging letter. Remember, this is from an Amharic listener in Ethiopia. Praise God for that report. Now, our last letter comes from a listener, this one in Bengali, in the Bengali language, I should say, in India. She writes, "A few years ago, I accepted Jesus Christ as my personal Savior. Still, I used to go to the temple with my neighbors to worship idols. After listening to the Word of God at a home group, I came to know that it is not right to worship idols. Since then, I have completely stopped. Hearing and knowing God's Word has changed my life, and it's a wonderful blessing for me." You know, that's exactly why Through the Bible's mission is about taking the whole Word to the whole world. And you know, right now we're heard in more than 250 languages, and we're growing. Is the Lord leading you to reach out in His name as well? 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And when you reach out, also ask for a free pack of Bible bus passes. I've always got a couple in my wallet. They're a simple and fun way to invite friends and neighbors and coworkers or anyone you meet along the way to hop aboard the Bible bus and journey through God's Word with us. Let's pray. Heavenly Father, we would ask that many more will hear your truth and turn to you. We thank you, Lord, for your word that guides and instructs us. Would you help us learn from the example of Moses and then look to you for wisdom? In Jesus' name, amen. Here now is Dr. J. Vernon McGee with our study of Exodus 18 on Through the Bible.
1: Now we've come to the last experience of the seven experiences the children of Israel had between Egypt and Mount Sinai. And each one of them, as we've seen, illustrates Christian experience today. And we have seen in these six that they find a parallel and a corollary with the Christian today. And that, of course, is true of this last one. And we have here the visit of Jethro, the priest of Midian, and he happened to be the father-in-law of Moses. And he comes now to visit him. Now, I want us to notice this, and We'll begin reading at verse 1. When Jethro, the priest of Midian, Moses' father-in-law, heard of all that God had done for Moses and for Israel, his people, and that the Lord had brought Israel out of Egypt, then Jethro, Moses' father-in-law, took Zipporah, Moses' wife, after he'd sent her back, and her two sons, of which the name of the one was Gershom, for he said, I've been an alien in a strange land. And the name of the other was Eleazar, for the God of my father said he was mine help, and delivered me from the sword of Pharaoh. And Jethro, Moses' father-in-law, came with his sons and his wife unto Moses into the wilderness where he encamped at the Mount of God. And he said unto Moses, I, thy father-in-law, Jethro, am come unto thee and thy wife and her two sons with her. And Moses went out to meet his father-in-law and did obeisance and kissed him. And they asked each other of their welfare, and they came into the tent. And Moses told his father-in-law all that the Lord had done unto Pharaoh and to the Egyptians for Israel's sake, and all the travail that had come upon them by the way, and how the Lord delivered them. And Jethro rejoiced for all the goodness which the Lord had done to Israel, whom he delivered out of the hand of the Egyptians. And Jethro said, Blessed be the Lord, who hath delivered you out of the hand of the Egyptians, and out of the hand of Pharaoh, who hath delivered the people from under the hand of the Egyptians. Now I know that the Lord is greater than all gods, for in the thing wherein thou dealt proudly, he was above them. And Jethro, Moses' father-in-law, took a burnt offering and sacrifices to God, and Aaron came and all the elders of Israel to eat bread with Moses' father-in-law before God. Now, the thing that interests me here, and I wonder if you noticed it as we read this extended section, is that the father-in-law of Moses brought his wife to him, and apparently there was a marvelous relationship between Moses and his father-in-law. In fact, they seemed to be buddies, as we would use the term. They seemed to be very close together. Moses tells him all that God has done for him, how God had led the children of Israel out of Egypt, and Jethro's interested in it. In fact, he shows a great interest in it, and he enters into this in a very marvelous way. He is interested in Moses and reveals that. And you notice that when Moses went out to meet them, his father-in-law and his wife, why, we're told here that Moses kissed his father-in-law, but nothing about kissing his wife or the two sons. Somebody says, well, Moses wrote this. Yes, that's right. And I wonder, again, now we've talked about Moses' family life before, and I'm not going into it again, other than just call your attention to this, that it confirms the thing that we said, that the family relationship was probably not as it should have been. But because of the way God has led the children of Israel, and I think that probably Moses' father-in-law was rather skeptical when Moses announced he was going back to deliver the children of Israel out of bondage. I'm sure that he told the neighbors, I don't know what's come over my son-in-law. He's got some pretty big notions. He thinks God's called him to deliver the children of Israel out of Egypt. And I just don't believe that the God he serves can do that. Well, God did do it. And apparently, this has brought now Jethro to a saving knowledge of God. And this is very important to see. And we see he offers a burnt offering here. Now we find that the father-in-law decides to stay for a little while. Verse 13, it came to pass on the morrow that Moses sat to judge the people. And the people stood by Moses from the morning until the evening. And when Moses' father-in-law saw all that he did to the people, he said, What is this thing that thou doest to the people? Why sittest thou thyself alone, and all the people stand by thee from morning until evening? And Moses said unto his father-in-law, because the people come unto me to inquire of God. When they have a matter, they come unto me, and I judge between one and another. And I do make them know the statutes of God and his laws. And Moses' father-in-law said unto him, the thing that thou doest is not good. Thou wilt surely wear away both thou and this people that is with thee, for this thing is too heavy for thee. Thou art not able to form it thyself alone. Hearken now unto my voice. I will give thee counsel, and God shall be with thee. Be thou for the people to Godward, and thou mayest bring the causes unto God. And thou shalt teach them ordinances and laws, shall show them the way wherein they must walk, and the work that they must do. Moreover, thou shalt provide out of all the people able men, such as fear God, men of truth, hating covetousness, and place such over them to be rulers of thousands, and rulers of hundreds, rulers of fifties, and rulers of tens, and let them judge the people at all seasons. And it shall be that every great matter they shall bring unto thee, but every small matter they shall judge. So shall it be easier for thyself, and they shall bear the burden with thee. And thou shalt do this thing, and God command thee so, then thou shalt be able to endure. And all this people shall also go to their place in peace. So Moses hearkened to the voice of his father-in-law and did all that he had said. And Moses chose able men out of all Israel, made them heads over the people, rulers of thousands, rulers of hundreds, rulers of fifties, and rulers of tens. Now, somebody is apt to say, well, what in the world is wrong with this? You seem to think that there's something wrong here. Well, may I say to you that on the surface, everything looks fine. Moses' father-in-law obviously loved him, had great respect for him, and was enthusiastic about him. And he's come out now, and he's brought Moses' wife to him. And so he hangs around for a few days for a visit, and then he sees how busy Moses is judging the people. So he comes up with a suggestion to lighten the load of Moses. Now, somebody is apt to say, well, what in the world is wrong with that? It doesn't seem to me to be anything radically wrong there at all. Well, there are two kinds of wisdom in this world. Someone has said, the poet has, when ignorance is bliss, 'tis folly to be wise. Now, actually, this passage here teaches when it's foolish to be wise. And the thing that Moses' father-in-law was suggesting was the wisdom of the world. That was not God's wisdom. And it was not the thing God wanted done. This incident reveals how easy it is to accept the wisdom of the world and to follow the pattern of the world and not look to God. I personally believe that today the reason that most of our churches are in trouble is because men have been brought into the church and put on a board, are given a place of prominence, a high position, because they are men who've been successful in business and out in the business world. They've made a go of it, but they have no spiritual discernment whatsoever. And therefore, the church has attempted to put in the methods of the world, the program of the world, and that just simply doesn't work. I am perfectly willing to say that the suggestions and the recommendations that Moses' father-in-law made were good ones. It would take the load off of Moses. It would expedite matters. It would be orderly. It would conserve time. And it has all of that. That makes it look like a very attractive package. And his suggestion was a sincere one. He meant well. He was prompted by a concern for the health of Moses. And you can't help but love him for this. He was anxious about Moses. And we also need to note this was not God's will, but God permitted it. Here you have the permissive will of God. If God would only stop us when we're wrong, it'd sure be helpful, by the way, but he permits it. He permits us sometimes when we go on headstrong with adopting methods that are contrary to what he wants done. Now, let's make a careful examination of this. I read all of this purposely to you today, and I think it'll take a careful examination to discover the subtle and sinister character of this man's advice. Notice, first of all, God had given no such instructions to Moses. It actually questioned the wisdom, the judgment, and the love of God. In other words, God wasn't doing the best that he could about Moses. Now, if God really loved Moses and cared for him, God would have made this suggestion a long time ago. And friends, I can hear the hiss of the serpent that was back in the Garden of Eden here, because you remember that was his suggestion to Eve. Oh, if you could only eat of that tree, you'd be wise. And God just hadn't permitted you to do that. In other words, God's not doing the best that he could by you. Now, if this had been best, God would have made this arrangement before. But it wasn't best. Now, that's something to note. There's a second thing here. God was dealing with Moses directly. He was equipping him for the great task of delivering this people. And God did not want a third party brought in. He didn't want the introduction of a party which would dissipate or insulate the power of God coming directly to Moses. You remember, God spoke face to face with Moses. And there is the tendency to want things and persons come between us and God. There are a great many people do not like to do business directly with God. They like to go through a man or a church or a ceremony or through something, or even a book, or go to a conference. All of these have their place. But friends, we need to go directly to God. And God was dealing with Moses directly, and he didn't want this crowd in there. Now, there's a third thing to note here when you look at it in depth. It created an organization out of which came the 70 later on. And the 70 were the Sanhedrin. And one night, about 1,500 years after this, that Sanhedrin met and plotted the death of the Son of God. My friend, Moses didn't need this organization. God gave Moses power for the task and these arduous duties. These 70 men were not any more efficient for God than one. After all, it's the Spirit that quickeneth. And I want to say something at this particular juncture. There are people today in the church that feel like that what we need is the right method. We need to adopt the right method. And right now, we've got a bunch of preachers that are acting rather foolish, and I think rather silly. They're trying to identify themselves with this now generation, and they say they want to communicate. We have a seminary in Southern California that majors in this type of thing of being able to identify and communicate. And do you know that I never hear of them really reaching down and touching human life in Southern California? They just don't do it, friends. You see, today, God doesn't have to have a method or an organization or numbers or a system or some to come between or a ritual of good works. You see, the wisdom of God sweeps all of this aside, and there's nothing between our soul and God. And there's no broken reed to lean upon. The wisdom of God and the wisdom of man are contradictory. So much so that if one is wisdom, the other is foolishness. And God says the wisdom of the world is foolishness with God. And the foolishness of God is wiser than the wisdom of the world. Oh, if I could only get this over today to our seminaries, even so-called good seminaries training our young men, that today they need to have the intellectual approach. They need to be clever and that type of thing. God has said, it's not with enticing words of man's wisdom, and it's not in the words which man's wisdom teacheth. And the wisdom of this world is foolishness with God, and the wisdom that's from above is the wisdom we need today. And therefore, the thing that's important here, and it's a tremendous lesson for us today, We need the power of God, not more methods or different methods or new methods. That brings us now to the 19th chapter of the book of Exodus. And we've come now to another major division, the fourth one in the book of Exodus. And we're going to consider the law now. The law is condemnation. And from chapter 19 through 24. And here in 19, we have the arrival at Mount Sinai and the agreement to accept the law. Now, this is very important also, and we're moving slowly and cautiously and carefully through this section because it's been misunderstood and has not been understood. This section is not studied very often. We want to pay particular attention to it. Now notice, and I begin reading now in chapter 19 of Exodus, in the third month, when the children of Israel were gone forth out of the land of Egypt, the same day came they into the wilderness of Sinai. And they were departed from Rephidim, and were come to the desert of Sinai, and had pitched in the wilderness, and there Israel camped before the mount. Now they've arrived at the place where the law is going to be given. Now, God's going to deal with these people very graciously and give them the opportunity of deciding whether they want to go on as he's been bringing them out of Egypt or do they want to accept and receive the law. Well, let's take a look at this because this is a very important section right here that's before us. I've said that, I think, about every chapter so far in Exodus, and I mean it of each one. I want to read now verse 3. And Moses went up unto God, and the Lord called unto him out of the mountain, saying, Thus shalt thou say to the house of Jacob, and tell the children of Israel, First, ye have seen what I did unto the Egyptians, and how I bare you on eagle's wings, and brought you unto myself. Now that's traveling by grace. That's traveling by jet, the new jets. And verse 5, Now therefore, if ye will obey my voice indeed, keep my covenant, then ye shall be a peculiar treasure unto me above all people, for all the earth is mine. And then God asks them, will they receive the words that he commands them? And they foolishly agree to accept them instead of saying they've enjoyed the trip on eagle's wings. Ye have seen what I did unto the Egyptians and how I bear you on eagle's wings. You see, the eagle is a bird of prey. We read in Job 9:26, as the eagle that hasteth to the prey. And the Lord Jesus himself said, And wheresoever the carcass is, there will the eagles be gathered together. And yet the eagle is used as a symbol in Scripture of deity, of God. And you find in Ezekiel, there was the face of an eagle, deity. And the same thing in the fourth chapter of Revelation, the flying eagle. It represents deity. And it's admired for its wings, its ability to fly, to soar to the height. Jeremiah in the fourth chapter, verse 13 says, His horses are swifter than eagles. And when David was giving a eulogy to Saul and Jonathan, he used the eagle as a panegyric of praise. In other words, the eagle is the jet plane of the bird family. And next time, we're going to see that the wings of the eagle are definitely a symbol of deity. God says, You have seen how I bore you on eagle's wings and brought you to myself. That's God's marvelous, infinite, wonderful grace. Now, that's the way he brought them out of Egypt and brought them to Mount Sinai. This is a great section, and it's a place where a great decision will be made. So until next time, may God richly bless you, my beloved.
0: In our next study, we're going to hear more about how God brought Israel out of Egypt on eagle's wings. So read ahead through the rest of Exodus 19 and then hop aboard again as the Bible bus rolls along through God's Word. Until then, to be in touch, or maybe to find out more about the many resources we carry to help you deepen your personal study of God's Word, give us a call. 1-800-65-BIBLE is the number. 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In Canada, Box 25325, London, Ontario, N6C6B1. I'm Steve Schwetz, praying that God's grace, peace, and mercy will be with you as you walk with Him today.

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6: News this hour from Town Hall. I'm John Scott, the Commander-in-Chief, with a strong warning for Iran.
7: President Trump addressed the UN General Assembly in New York.
8: We are solving decades of intractable challenges, and we are settling years of unfinished business, and we're doing it well. There is no better example of a danger that was allowed to gather strength at the world's peril than the number one sponsor of terror, the Islamic Republic of Iran.
7: The remarks came as the administration ramps up economic pressure on Tehran, including a plan to cut off Iranian airlines worldwide. Willie Nelson, the White House.
6: U.S. and Iranian officials met for about 3 hours on Tuesday, shortly after the president threatened in his address to the U.N. General Assembly that he may annihilate the Islamic Republic if a deal is not reached soon to end the war. The fight over Missouri's congressional map returning to the U.S. Supreme Court for a third time. The latest petition comes after an appeals court ordered the revival of new districts backed by President Trump. The High Court has twice rejected the new U.S. House seat in the midterm elections. The emergency appeal late Tuesday follows an unusual federal lower court ruling, ordering a return to the GOP-friendly map after the Supreme Court halted such a move. The justice previously left in place a decision from Missouri's highest court, which declared the new map invalid in order to a statewide vote on redistricting. In Michigan, Vice President Harris joining Democrat U.S. Senate candidate Abdul El Sayed on the campaign trail as his opponent in the race, former Congressman Mike Rogers reacts.
9: Republican Mike Rogers, the former vice president, campaigning in Michigan with Abdul El Sayed, saying desperate times call for desperate measures, and Abdul is so desperate that he's parachuting Kamala Harris into Michigan to save his flailing campaign.
6: That's Laura Witters. More from townhall.com.
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1: Well, docks stayed near.
2: Docks held eyes on Wall after crude oil prices fell again. The S&P 500 edged down a fraction of a point to Tuesday. The index less than half of a percent below the all-time high it set last month. The Dow fell 185 points. That's about 0.4%. The Nasdaq Composite added 0.5% to the record it set a day earlier. Brent crude slipped below $98 a barrel in the morning before settling just a bit above $99 a barrel. Treasury yields held relatively steady in the bond market. The yield on the 10-year Treasury was little changed at 4.95%. Seth Sutel, New York.
1: As the third quarter comes to an end, analysts expect S&P 500 companies to report nearly 29% earnings growth. That's compared with 1 year ago, according to FactSet. News and analysis at townhall.com. The Trump administration removing hundreds of thousands of ACA enrollees over fraud claims.
3: Vice President J.D. Vance has announced plans to remove 760,000 Affordable Care Act enrollees from public health care exchanges, alleging that they were fraudulently enrolled or do not exist. Vance says the move would save $2.2 billion.
4: We're actually making sure that the people receiving Obamacare subsidies are actually entitled to receive them.
3: The Trump administration is also suspending new brokers from signing up enrollees for 6 months, citing fraud concerns. Millions have already downgraded their plans or have exited the program entirely after premiums doubled or tripled.
5: The Journey Diaries with Bob Holloway.
6: Yeah, I think it was 1983. I'd just moved to Denver. I was an addicted motorcycle riding businessman. My daughter, who was around 20 years old at that time, would visit with me from time to time about this relationship thing with this person named Jesus. And so in May of 1983, she was suddenly killed in an automobile accident. And all I knew was that my daughter somehow was in this place called heaven, and I had to find out how to get there with her someday. It began to make a little more sense of what she'd been telling me. And as I went through this whole process, I just finally asked some men that had been real sensitive to my wounding, my pain, my history. I asked them to pray with me. And I remember the morning in a back room, in a prayer room, the Lord picked me up, stood me up straight, and propped me up and said, "Now we'll begin the journey together." It changed my life.
5: That's Colorado pastor Bob Holloway on the Journey Diaries from Biblica at Biblica.com. 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
6: We have not talked about this. Maybe we talked about it briefly, but you know, this ICE agent in North Austin,
5: right,
6: in Texas, Sunday afternoon, he shot a man. Shot a man in North Austin.
5: An illegal immigrant from Venezuela.
6: With a bullet lodged in his back.
5: Okay.
6: According to his attorney. The injured man is a 28-year-old illegal immigrant, as you pointed out. He was driving for DoorDash at the time that he was shot.
5: Mm-hmm.

0: And apparently, you know, the left has taken the side of this illegal immigrant and against ICE agents, which really isn't much of a surprise whatsoever.
1: You're leaving out a couple things here. There's a reason he wasn't shot because the sushi he was delivering was not on time.
0: I was going to get to that, but go ahead.
1: I mean, the reason, according to ICE, why he was shot was the guy was trying to run over the ICE agent with his car after having been told, stop. Again, I don't understand why the left doesn't understand this.
0: But look,
1: the car is a lethal weapon when you aim it at a person.
0: And I think a shooting like this, any shooting by a law enforcement officer demands serious investigation.
1: Absolutely.
0: I mean, Americans should expect the evidence to be preserved, the witnesses interviewed,
1: right,
0: and the officers' decisions examined.
1: But how does creating chaos on the streets help make sure that that investigation is done in a fair and accurate manner? Or are you not? Is that what not the mob is after?
0: That's not what they're after.
1: There you go.
0: And that's
1: so now that's the problem. The mob's not after justice. The mob is after chaos.
0: And that's what Texas Republican Congressman Brandon Gill was saying about this. He's like, you know, Democrats will impulsively or reflexively take sides with illegal aliens, no matter what the facts are.
1: Right.
0: And I think that is a sweeping accusation. But the reaction from one Austin official gives us, you know, a specific example worth examining. The city of Austin council member Mike Siegel told CNN that local detectives should be able to interrogate the officer, describing him as the ICE shooter who committed this likely crime. Now, think about that phrasing. The investigation is supposed to determine,
1: yes,
0: whether a crime occurred, right?
1: Yeah. And you're assuming that a law enforcement agent has likely committed a crime. Do you do that in every police shooting? I guess in Austin they do. Look, Brandon Gill, you said it was a sweeping accusation. He's right. I cannot think of a single incident where there was an illegal alien involved in a crime and the left didn't take the illegal alien's side. I cannot think of one case where the left goes, yeah, that guy was probably out of line. I can't think of one.
0: No, and look, supporting immigration enforcement means insisting that officers can perform their lawful duties and that allegations of misconduct receive a fair examination, but both obligations belong in the same system. They're not mutually exclusive of one another.
1: Well, and when an ICE officer says, you need to stop because I'm detaining you, that does not give you the right to then try and drive over the ICE officer or someone else with your vehicle.
0: No, he sideswiped his vehicle, the ICE agent's vehicle.
1: Right.
0: And he got shot, you know, and those allegations, again, require investigation. And his immigration history does not settle whether the shooting was justified,
1: right,
0: whatsoever.
1: As with any police shooting. And here's how that usually works in the state of Texas when you have a law enforcement agency that's involved in a shooting. Usually you do get the Texas Rangers that will get involved, the state police, the Texas Rangers, usually get involved in investigating the shooting. I used to cover news in Texas all the time. I covered several police shootings, sheriff deputy shootings, sheriffs who were involved in shootings, and the Texas Rangers always came in and conducted the investigation. So I really don't have a problem with the Texas Rangers in the state of Texas investigating this ICE-involved shooting. That seems to me to be reasonable. But I think that when you start having the Democrat politicians start off by saying, well, this is likely a crime just because it was the ICE agent who did the shooting, well, you're likely a moron just because you said it.
0: But no, Congressman Brandon Gill, you know, basically he's also making the point that there are some Democratic officials that are so opposed to Trump or to the Trump administration's immigration policies,
1: to the rule of law,
0: or both, that they instinctively criticize federal immigration officers before the facts of the incident are established.
1: It's not criticize. It's demonize. When you say this was a likely crime before you've even gotten any of the facts, you're not simply criticizing the ICE officer. You are attempting to convict the ICE officer in the court of public opinion. This is demonization, not criticism. Those are two very different things.
0: Well, and the underlying principle is that immigration law must be enforced within the limits of the law itself.
1: Yes.
0: And again, I'll say it again, that includes investigating disputed uses of force.
1: Right.
0: And determining whether an officer's actions were justified. I think the central question that Congressman Gill, that his comments are raising, is whether political leaders are applying the same standard of evidence and accountability to everyone involved.
1: They aren't. The left sees justice through a political lens. It's why the left thinks that Lindsey Clancy should be let off. Not because she didn't murder her children, but because this matches some sense of gender justice in their minds. The whole thing with immigration, they consider illegal immigrants to be not criminals, not people who have broken the law to come in here. They consider illegal immigrants to be victims of colonialism at some point, somehow. And so, therefore, anybody that tries to enforce the law that, by the way, Democrats voted for, must somehow be in the wrong. And the illegal immigrants who have broken the law, those are the ones who must somehow be in the right. It's they only look at things through a political lens rather than looking at things through the facts.
0: No, and we are a nation of laws.
1: Yes,
0: and
1: supposed
0: and
1: to be.
0: Not of men, not of illegal immigrants, but a nation of laws. And the rule of law applies to the person being detained. Here it was an illegal immigrant. And we also need to apply the rule of law to the officer conducting the operation.
1: Yes, but when the officer, any officer, says, hey, you're under arrest, you're being detained, you do not step on the gas.
0: No, but
1: that, when you step on the gas, you've now committed another crime.
0: But you've got activists on the left that, you know what, blood is really on their hands.
1: Yes.
0: Because they have just kind of ginned up the anxiety level and perhaps given the false impression that you can fight this.
1: Right. And that's not how you can fight this, and that's not how it should be done. And I agree. I think the left is at fault for things like this. Let's get to the top three things you need to know. First thing you need to know, President Trump spoke at the United Nations General Assembly on Tuesday in New York. President boasted of the numerous peace deals he has been a part of since returning to the White House. He also bragged about shutting down illegal immigration into the U.S. and the success the U.S. has had in reducing drug smuggling by international criminal cartels. The president then used his time to warn Iran that the U.S. would annihilate that nation if they didn't come to an agreement over not having any nukes soon.
0: You know, we talked about this last hour, but basically you're giving Iran a choice. Either be annihilated,
1: right,
0: or play nice and we can all get along.
1: That seems to me to be an easy choice, but I don't know if the mullahs are going to have the same opinion. Second thing you need to know, while he was at the UN, President Trump signed the new Greenland deal with Denmark and Greenland. The new security agreement gives the U.S. the ability to place as many military installations inside Greenland as the U.S. wants. It also gives the U.S. veto power over foreign investment from countries that are adversaries to the United States, including China. The deal does recognize that Greenland is autonomous within the Kingdom of Denmark and that Denmark retains sovereignty over the island. But at the same time, it grants the U.S. security access that President Trump has demanded since his first term in office.
0: This is a brilliant deal.
1: Yeah.
0: This is a quintessential genius deal. Now, whether you want to say it's quintessential Trump or the art of the deal, but to be able to have basically the right of refusal,
1: yeah,
0: of any investment that comes into Greenland, brilliant.
1: And the third thing you need to know, there's another twist in the election maps for the state of Missouri. The Eighth Circuit Court of Appeals has ordered the state to use the new congressional district maps that were approved by the state legislature in 2025. That map gives Republican candidates a 7-1 advantage statewide. However, this ruling contradicts a ruling from both the state Supreme Court and the U.S. Supreme Court, saying the state must use maps approved back in 2021 that gave Republicans a 6-2 advantage. The state held primary elections earlier this year using the new maps, and there's not enough time between now and November to redo those elections using the old maps. So it's not clear exactly which maps will be used come Election Day.
0: You know, we'll see how all of this redistricting, how it all turns out, right?
1: It's because a mess in Missouri. It's an absolute mess. Yeah, this is, which maps? We're sitting here in September. We don't know where we're using in November. Come on.
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0: 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I'm Stephen Parr with Louis R. Avalone.
1: So apparently Kamala Harris appeared with Michigan Senate candidate Abdul El Sayed.
0: Oh, that's good for both of them.
1: Oh, of course. He looked thrilled, by the way. I mean, he looked like he was waiting for, you know, a proctology exam.
0: Or for her to put on a hijab?
1: Well, he did not look happy, but he was sitting at the same table.
0: Okay.
1: And what they were there to discuss was what to do about maternal health care. And they got into this discussion.
0: What is Abdul El Sayed?
1: I have no idea. Absolutely no idea.
0: All right.
1: But Kamala Harris started talking about birthing people. Birthing people.
0: Oh, that's
1: okay.
0: Over well.
1: Now, other people might call them pregnant women or mothers.
0: Yeah.
1: But, you know, the left, they're going to call it birthing people, right? And not only were they talking about birthing people, they were talking about black birthing people.
0: Okay.
1: I mean, talk about a microcosm of America.
0: Especially because in some parts of this country, there are more black women who have abortions than who give birth to babies.
1: Well,
0: that's a real issue.
1: Well, and I think part of it, too, is in talking about black birthing people.
0: Yeah.
1: I mean, they actually are talking about black women.
0: Yeah.
1: And the fact of the matter is black maternal health in this country isn't really good. This is according to the CDC.
0: Yeah.
1: The 2024 maternal mortality rate among black women was almost 45 deaths per 100,000 live births.
0: Okay, but this
1: is
0: where...
1: And compare that to white women, it's 14. So 14 per 100,000 live births versus the mortality rate among black women, almost 45 per 100,000 births.
0: Here's one of the things I do not understand about the alignment between Islam and the left, because there's so many things that those two ideologies are diametrically opposed. And one is the phrase birthing people. Islam does not believe that there's more than two genders. It just doesn't. And the Democrat Party continues to insist that there are. And these Muslim candidates running in the Democrat Party, the Dimla Socialists, they're just like, yeah, okay, all right, we'll play along.
1: You know what?
0: But they don't believe that.
1: But the thing is that the American people don't give two you-know-whats about using the term birthing persons.
0: They hate it.
1: What they're really concerned about is they're really concerned about what's in their bank account, right? Can they make ends meet? Are they going to run out of month? You know, before or run out of money before they run out of month.
0: But if you're such an idiot that you don't know the difference between a pregnant person and a birthing person, a woman, right, and those phrases, then why should we elect you to any position of power in this country? We got a question for American mamas. Dear mamas, did Sydney Sweeney break women?
1: Well, let's ask our American mamas.
2: Mama.

0: And joining us now are American Mamas Terry Netterville and Kimberly Burleson. I saw this tweet by Congresswoman Nancy Mace, and she said first they got mad because she was wearing pants, and now they're mad because Sydney Sweeney's not wearing pants. What do you want? Sydney Sweeney's obviously in this new ad that's she's mostly nude, but she's got things strategically covered with sports balls and shoulders pads and things along those lines. Has she set feminism back?
1: Well, of course not. This is a sports betting app that she's advertising for. It is primary. The demographic is men, so that's who they are advertising to.
0: Yeah.
1: And they're using this incredibly beautiful woman to do that. And what is so crazy about this particular group of women is this is the same group of women that just celebrated Lizzo when she did that campaign for the soap.
0: Right.
1: Fully nude. It was empowering. It was unbelievable.
0: Mm.
1: And then Sports Illustrated. Sports Illustrated also did the women athletes doing the exact same thing. And that was empowering.
0: That is one of the things that I find a little bit hypocritical, because you have a lot of the women saying, look, this is what women in sports really looks like. And they're showing their medals and they're showing their trophies and stuff like that. But as you pointed out, the Sports Illustrated has an annual issue, the nude issue, where they have both male and female, but started, you know, people are more interested in seeing the female athletes nude and you know, strategically posed so that you're covering the private bits. But yeah, I mean, you're seeing a lot of gluteus maximus in there, fully flexed.
1: I saw someone made the comment, this is recreational rage. It's about who's doing it. You know, Sydney Sweeney,
2: that's right.
1: She's probably conservative. And it's like, if it's a conservative woman doing anything, that's where the rage is.
2: Just being mad for the sake of being mad. They want to have something to
1: protest. If she was obese, they would be like, she's the greatest.
2: Yeah. I mean, they had no problem when it was trans men who became women and they're shirtless with their bitties sticking out.
0: Right.
2: And they celebrated that. But, of course, it's so selective, like Kimberly said. If this had been a liberal woman who was touting, I don't know, maybe not sports betting, but something that Megan Rapinoe was, you know, involved with, they would say, they would celebrate her and all of her pride over her body. But because it's Sweeney, and here's why people say, what is so great about Sydney Sweeney? She's like the Marilyn Monroe of our time. She has real boobs. They're not the fake ones that sit up high.
0: Right.
2: They're the real voluptuous boobs, and everybody's so curious because that is rare. That is rare to see, especially when everything is in proportion.
0: I don't know if curious is the right phrase, but okay, we'll take that
2: word.
0: What
2: phrase would you use?
0: No, it's radio. We're going to move on.
2: Well, even I think, I'm speaking for myself. Even I can appreciate a body. Like Sydney Sweeney, and I think the play, kind of like she did with the jeans commercial,
0: right?
2: The play on the football, the tennis balls, it's very clever.
0: Well, okay, and here's another aspect to that. Yes, she's obviously been gifted with some natural assets, but they don't stay, your body doesn't stay just in a perfect condition without work.
1: Yeah.
0: So while you may be saying, well, that's not real athleticism, okay, but there's no way she looks like that without going to the gym.
2: That's right.
0: You know what I mean?
2: Yeah, she works on her body.
0: Look,
2: after three kids and you know, feeding those three kids, she'll have a 38 long. But for now, celebrate where they are, because they're gonna sag a little bit as the age goes. So she should get every single morsel she can through this stage.
1: You know why I think they really hate her? I think they really hate her because she doesn't give a rip.
0: Right.
1: She does not care what they say. She doesn't acknowledge what they say. They're invisible to her, all these haters, and it just makes them just pile on because she doesn't care.
0: And she is good at what she does. I mean, she is an actress. Well, look, she went on Saturday Night Live and was actually funny on Saturday Night Live. It's not just that she's, you know, a pretty person with no personality.
2: Yeah.
0: She's definitely got thoughts of her own. She was able to handle herself in an interview, I guess this was, a year ago, earlier this year, where interviewer was trying to play gotcha questions.
2: Right. Mm-hmm.
0: She's talented at what she does.
2: Yeah, and I think Kimberly's right. As long as we can learn from this, if you've got haters, just they're invisible. They're nothing to you. If you're proud of who you are and what you stand for, don't worry about what they say. They look silly to me.
0: So you guys are okay with the commercial? Then we haven't set feminism back.
1: Absolutely.
2: We're
1: not.
2: Good.
0: Yeah.
1: We're all good. We're
0: all
1: good.
0: Right. Well, if you'd like to ask our American Mamas a question, go to our website, AmericanGroundRadio.com/mamas, and click on the Ask the Mamas button. Terry Nettable, Kimberly Burleson, thank you so much.
2: Thank you.
0: And coming up next here on American Ground Radio, we are digging deep. Stick around. We'll be right back.
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8: 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Able to leap tall tales from Joe Biden in a single bound. Look up in the sky. It's a bird. It's a weather balloon from China.
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0: 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I'm Stephen Paul with Louis R. Avalone.
1: You know, I was reading an article about profanity in sports broadcasting.
0: How profane?
1: Well, I mean, how profane or how profound?
0: Profound profanity?
1: Well, it could be.
0: I'll tell you what, we were watching the Dallas Cowboys, Washington Redskins, although I guess the Washington Commanders game this weekend. We heard some naughty words.
1: Well, but it's the broadcasters.
0: From the broadcasters.
1: From the broadcasters.
0: We heard some naughty
1: and
0: words.
1: And I don't understand.
0: From a broadcaster who's got a whole bunch of rings on his fingers.
1: And you're talking about Tom Brady.
0: Yeah.
1: Yeah, well, he let the SH word, you know, fly.
0: That was the one.
1: And he apologized. But Pat.
0: Not at the time.
1: Well, Pat McAfee, he's cursing and smoking weed on camera. And the question is that okay?
0: No, that's not okay.
1: You know what I'm saying?
0: That's not okay.
1: Is that, and just because you can do that, first of all, you can't do that. You've got the FCC.
0: Right. Both those things are not things you're allowed to do on live television.
1: But I mean.
0: Neither one.
1: But have the standards changed? Is this just being guys? Because, you know, Howard Stern.
0: Yeah.
1: I mean, he built an entire career out of saying things on the radio that other broadcasters wouldn't dare say.
0: Right.
1: As it's a shock. He's a shock jock. So we're now, do we have shock sports broadcasters? Is that where we're headed here?
0: Well, if you want to do that, then do that online. Don't do that over the public airways. I mean, that's the issue here is that, you know, if we're doing this over public television, that's a violation of the FCC. That's a violation of the rules. Now, you say, have we lowered our standards? Well, if there's no punishment for this behavior, then yes, we have lowered our standards. Not officially, but effectively. If you don't enforce your standards, you don't have standards. If you don't enforce your rules, you don't have rules. If you don't enforce your laws, you don't have laws.
1: But I think, you know, you as a sports broadcaster or broadcasters in general, you got to realize, you know, you're talking to, you know, there's mothers in the room watching with their daughters, right? There's grandparents sitting on the couch with their grandchildren.
0: Right.
1: And those children are listening and they're watching.
0: Right.
1: Now, look, I'm not suggesting that we turn sports broadcasting into a Sunday school lesson by any means. And I don't think that broadcasters need to talk like, you know, they're addressing the United Nations every time somebody throws an interception.
0: Right.
1: Sports, it's supposed to be fun. And you want personalities, and you want passion, and you want excitement, and you want broadcasters who sound like real human beings instead of reading, you know, from some corporate-approved script.
0: And in defense of Brady, what he said the S-word about was when the Washington Commanders quarterback Daniels dislocated his elbow on live television. It was a nasty sight, and that was... I mean, of the two things, the visual of what happened to the elbow was more upsetting to my senses than Brady's word. I will absolutely admit
1: but
0: that.
1: But see, I think there's a lot of folks, you know, in entertainment, they don't have to use four-letter words in order to get their point across. Like John Madden. John Madden could make a routine football play sound like the greatest thing you have ever witnessed.
0: It went bam, bam, bam. Boy, you know, one of these two guys, they're going to win the football game at the end of this.
1: But your personality doesn't have to be manufactured through shock value.
0: Right.
1: I mean, we've got broadcasters drinking, imbibing. On air.
0: No, that should absolutely not happen.
1: And I don't have anything against drinking. I'm just saying that there are FCC regulations.
0: When you're on air, you need your faculties about you. You need to be focused on what you're doing. And the corporation, the company should be saying absolutely no impairment of any kind. And given what just happened with Tony Romo, who used to be a broadcaster for CBS, and he got pulled over for DWI, if you're allowing drinking and smoking on air, what do you think they're doing when they leave the stadium?
1: I'm just saying being authentic doesn't mean being vulgar.
0: Let's dig deep. Working in a coal mine, going down, down, down. Working in a coal mine. So there's an online publication called Liberal Currents. They did a poll to find out what Democrats really think about things. And they
1: Democrats think about things?
0: Yeah.
1: That's all right.
0: Be nice. Poll participants were asked, if you woke up tomorrow morning and saw the following news headlines, how would you feel? Okay, you're right. It's feelings, not thinking. It's how they feel about
1: okay.
0: things.
1: Okay. All right.
0: Okay, President Donald Trump has been impeached and convicted by both houses of Congress and has been removed from office. How would you feel about that? 86% of Democrats polled said they'd be happy.
1: Oh, yeah. Heck, yeah.
0: 86%. All right. So it's clear.
1: Of course they would.
0: So it's clear the top priority for Democrats is the impeachment and removal of Donald Trump from office. So if Democrats win back the House and the Senate, they will impeach Donald Trump at least three times in the next 2 years. No doubt about it in my mind.
1: Not a question.
0: And they will impeach every cabinet member as well. All right. So, but they are also, these Democrats that were polled, were also pretty fine with removing Trump from office some other ways as well. For example, how would you feel if you woke up, using the 25th Amendment to the Constitution, President Donald Trump had been declared unfit by a majority of his cabinet and removed from office? 84% of Democrats said, hey, man, that's a great idea. Let's use the Constitution the way it wasn't designed, has never been used before in a clearly political stunt. Let's do that. Yeah, they said they're fine with that.
1: Sure.
0: All right. Okay. And then this one, how would you feel if you woke up and you found out, quote, to safeguard the Constitution, a group of U.S. military leaders have removed Donald Trump from power in the United States?
1: Yeah, that sounds cool, right? I mean, for Democrats, let's do that.
0: 59% of Democrats said, yep, I approve of that. Just so everybody's clear with what just happened here. Democrats were asked if they would support a military coup to get rid of a duly elected president of the United States. And 6 out of 10 Democrats said, absolutely hold my beer. Or I'm sorry, absolutely hold my energy drink.
1: There you go. There you go.
0: 59% of Democrats. And by the way, the name, the Democratic Party, right? 59% of Democrats would support a military coup. Now, how is that democratic? And remember Democrats used to hold protests and they go, this is what democracy looks like. This is what democracy looks like. You know what democracy does not look like? A military coup.
1: But you know what? This is beyond politics. This is about hatred.
0: Yeah, absolutely.
1: Because this is personal hatred.
0: But their hatred for Donald Trump is more than their love of the Constitution and more than their love of the country as a whole. Name one time in human history when there was a military coup that did not hurt actual people. Name one.
1: No, you're absolutely right. But see, people can justify that because they would ordinarily condemn it. Let's just say there was no President Trump, and I know those on the left listening right now, you're all excited. But let's just say there was no President Trump because he never ran for office. Those folks would never have answered that question in that way.
0: Never.
1: For the most part. I would make an assumption there.
0: Look, Joe Biden really was mentally unfit to be president. So unfit that the Democrats replaced him on the ticket because they finally admitted he was unfit, and yet they still didn't use the 25th Amendment to do what they think that should be done against Donald Trump. Would they have supported a military coup against Joe Biden because Joe Biden's walking around with the nuclear football and has no idea what day it is, much less which foot he's supposed to put down next?
1: I mean, you want to talk about compromised. It's the left. It's the Democratic elected leaders in the Democratic Party. They have been compromised because the moment we start excusing something we know is wrong simply because it happens to be someone we dislike, we've allowed political hatred to compromise our own judgment.
0: 56% of Democrats said they'd be happy if President Trump died in his sleep.
1: Oh, that's just
0: terrible. And 31% said they want the president to be assassinated while speaking at a public rally.
1: What is wrong with you people?
0: Hatred, that's what.
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5: 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Bye-bye.
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7: Hello, ladies. Look at your man. Now look at me. Now look at your man. Wait, he's not a man anymore. He's a man identifying as a woman. Now look at me. Back to him. I mean, her. She's a man again. Confused? Me too. Ladies, you want a man who stands up for what matters in this country. Be a man and listen to American Ground Radio. Ladies, look at me. You're welcome. Now he's a man again who listens to the truth at American Ground Radio.

0: 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Steve Paula Lewis, Sarah Abalone.
1: So is this arrogance or is this just leadership? And I'm talking about Tom Cruise here. Because, of course, yes, that Tom Cruise.
0: Okay, that's an odd question to be asking about Tom Cruise.
1: Okay, he's one of the biggest movie stars in the world, right?
0: Probably he's been making, probably the biggest.
1: All right, he's been making movies for decades. He's got the experience, the influence, the financial power to walk into a room and tell everybody how he thinks a movie should be made.
0: Right.
1: So,
0: and he's got the track record to back it up with his box office numbers.
1: So when someone wants to cast him in a movie, like a director, and he walks in the room to meet with the director, he won't read the script.
0: Okay.
1: He wants the director to read the script to him.
0: Okay.
1: Now, that does sound a little, does it sound pretentious? Does it sound like, you know, well, I'm too good. I don't read scripts.
0: He's not the only one in Hollywood who does it. Kevin Smith told this story of he was hired to write a Superman movie. So he wrote a Superman movie, and the producer said, okay, come to my house and read me the Superman. So the producer wanted Kevin Smith to read the Superman movie to him. Kevin Smith didn't think highly of the guy, but there are apparently people who do this in Hollywood.
1: Okay. Well, and the more I dug into this, I actually think this is a great idea.
0: Okay.
1: And I think we could all learn from it.
0: All right.
1: Because what he's doing is he's putting himself in the position of the moviegoer.
0: Sure.
1: And he's listening, I guess he's viewing the movie in his head as the director is reading it. And because he says, I'm a popcorn guy, you know, I'm a meat and potatoes popcorn guy, you know, am I engaged? Where am I not engaged?
0: Yeah.
1: And so he's basically putting himself in the shoes of the moviegoer while listening to the script. And I'm thinking, you know what? We could all learn from that. You know, sometimes when we disagree with someone.
0: Sure.
1: Sometimes when we get into
0: a
1: whatever.
0: Let me listen to it.
1: You know what I'm saying?
0: Here's the other thing. Tom Cruise is dyslexic. And so he may actually do a better job of understanding the play orally, coming in from, you know, hearing it than from reading it. That's a possibility.
1: Well, and I think we all learn differently.
0: Absolutely.
1: Some folks learn by, you know, reading it visually.
0: And Tom, if you ever want me to read you one of my scripts, just let me know. I'd be happy to come wherever you are, and I'll even do all the voices.
1: That sounds creepy.
0: All right, let's get to a bright spot.
2: I'm doing all right, getting good grades. My future's so bright.
0: So Nancy Hogshead is a three-time gold medalist swimmer for the United States. She competed in the 1984 Olympics in Los Angeles, winning gold in the 100-meter freestyle, the 4x100 freestyle relay, the 4x100 medley relay. She also won silver in the 200-meter relay. So she's a four-time medalist, a three-time gold medalist. She then went back to school, became a lawyer, and is focused on women's rights.
1: Okay.
0: That story in and of itself is a bright spot, don't you think?
1: Yeah, I mean, she's athletic, she's smart.
0: Smart, driven. A couple of weeks ago, Ms. Hogshead started a petition online, and I think the petition is a bright spot. She said, women train, sacrifice, compete, and fight unimaginably hard for the opportunity to reach the pinnacle of their sport. As a three-time Olympic gold medalist, I understand that my athletic career was made possible because women had a dedicated category to compete and win. The athletes in the WNBA deserve to know that when they step onto the court, they will be competing on a level playing field without biological males. I'm calling on the WNBA to explicitly clarify that woman means female for eligibility purposes and to protect fair and safe competition for female athletes.
1: Okay.
0: I think that's a bright spot.
1: Okay,
0: I would
1: agree with that.
0: Okay,
1: sure.
0: Well, she's got some support. The petition's got nearly 22,000 signatures. That, by the way, is 7,000 more than the average attendance for a WNBA game. I think that's significant. And there's several celebrities who've signed on to this. Charles Barkley, Martina Navratilova, Ines Cantor-Freedom. Notice we have both men and women supporting this petition.
1: Sure, makes sense.
0: But there are also some great comments from regular people who have signed the petition. If you sign the petition, you have a chance to offer some of your comments. And I thought some of these were great. Betty Carroll said, former competitive runner, I'm 79 and grew up pre-Title IX. We worked long and hard for women athletes. Men are not and never will be women. It's not only unfair, it's dangerous. Supporting women is a civil rights issue.
1: Right, I'm with Betty. I'm with Betty.
0: She was having to compete before Title IX guaranteed women's spaces. Jackie, Title IX provided me the opportunity to earn an education and compete. Please don't take that opportunity away from our young girls coming up. We already fought for this right and won. No need to make us go through that again. Please, we just want to be safe.
1: Makes sense.
0: If you'll think about swimming, I mean, Hogshead is a swimmer. If you think about swimming, what is it, Leah Thomas?
1: Oh, goodness gracious.
0: Stole a position on the Penn State swimming team from a woman. That was a woman who's she could have had her education paid for. He took that from her. Betsy, we fought for decades to be recognized as athletes at the collegiate, Olympic, and professional levels. If biological males are allowed to compete for positions on teams designed for biological females, opportunities for women athletes will disappear. That is patently unfair. Why won't the leaders of the WNBA stand up for the women athletes of the league was designed to represent?
1: You got to wonder, because it's not politically correct for those on the left to do that.
0: But it's factually correct. It's morally correct. That's what's more important. This petition is a bright spot, and people standing up to the insanity is an even brighter spot.
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0: 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I'm Stephen Parr with Louis R. Avalone.
1: You know, I don't know. Maybe this is easy come, easy go, or because I don't think Patrick Mahomes and Travis Kelce, you know, I don't think their success was, you know, easily obtained.
2: No, they were very hard.
1: Or their wealth was easily obtained.
2: How many Super Bowls have they won?
1: I mean, although, you know, they do get paid insanely amounts of money. I mean, I guess we could debate about whether it's easy come, easy go.
2: But the NFL makes insane amounts of money.
1: But apparently, they both got caught up in this Ponzi scheme.
2: Oh, yeah, yeah.
1: That this guy, Siddharth Jawar.
2: Illegal alien, right?
1: I believe it was.
2: Yeah.
1: He operated this investment firm, and he collected more than $35 million from investors, including Travis Kelce, who's the Kansas City Chiefs tight end, and
2: Patrick Mahomes,
1: the quarterback of the Chiefs. This guy collected $35 million from investors, but instead of investing all of that money as promised, he only invested about $10 million of it and basically pocketed the rest.
2: Well, that was a pretty good investment for him.
1: And so now federal prosecutors say, you know, they're going after him.
2: They should.
1: They're not going to get, they may or may not get the money back for Patrick Mahomes and Travis Kelce, but
2: not.
1: Or for all the other investors that get caught up.
2: Look, if the deal sounds too good to be true, you might want to say whoa.
3: Oh, wow! When I say whoa, I mean whoa!
2: We've seen autonomous vehicles growing in recent years. It's mostly been cars like Teslas, Waymos, and others. But now autonomous vehicles are taking to the skies. Last week, for the first time ever, an airplane flew across the country without a human pilot aboard. A single-engine prop Cessna Caravan owned by Joby Aviation took off for Concord, California, flew over Phoenix, Arizona, then landed at Alliance Airport in Fort Worth, Texas. The plane then taxied across the runway on its own before taking off again for South Carolina. In all, it flew nearly 3,200 miles without anyone on board or anyone controlling the plane externally. Joby founder CEO Joe Ben Beverett said this journey across America offers a glimpse into a new era of aviation.
1: Wow. Very nice.
2: Right? Yeah.
4: KKXX, Paradise.
5: K280, GL, Chico.
6: How do you do? Would you like to go for a little walk? Well, how about a long walk through 14 states from Georgia to Maine? More than 2,000 miles of Appalachian Trail. When the man in this story set out to hike the trail, he had a companion, a seeing-eyed dog named Orient. You see, the man was blind. Ask him why he would try something that challenging, and he'll tell you it was because his heart and mind and life were unshackled.
7: Can we get across?
8: Well, we link arms and go slowly. I think we can make it.
7: How wide is it?
8: About 30 feet.
7: How far is the nearest bridge?
8: Well, there's one on that logging road, but it's more than 5 miles from here.
7: Well, it's getting late, too. I can feel the temperature dropping.
8: Yeah.
7: If you think we can get across, let's go for it.
8: All right, now keep your boots on so they don't get swept away.
7: All right.
8: No, unbuckle your pack in case you have to let go and hurry.
7: Well, I'm taking my socks off and rolling up my longies as high as possible. I hate being wet.
8: Well, come on. Now, we better hurry.
7: I hear rapids.
8: Yeah, the river has 3 branches. Downstream, then they come together.
7: Well, come on, Orion. I'll take your harness off and you can find your own way across. See you on the other side, Orient. Oh, man, it's freezing cold.
8: Come on, it's only knee deep here.
7: Oh, that water's moving.
8: Yeah, it's getting deeper.
7: Dave, help.
8: This way, Bill.
7: Help.
8: Come on, not over here.
7: Reach out
8: so I can grab your hand. Come on, Bill, you've got to grab something. You're heading for the rapids.
6: 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Street people get used to being pushed around and called names. So when they come to Pacific Garden Mission, they don't expect kindness. But that's what they receive along with 3 meals a day, fresh clothing, a clean bunk, and medical or dental care if needed, and all given without charge at the old lighthouse. The gifts of those who care make all this possible, and their generosity also enables the mission to offer men, women, and children classes and counseling to help them break free of the habits and attitudes that keep them in a life of futility. The goal is to lead them into a life of purpose and integrity. And those who choose new life are called by a new name, one above all others. And now for broadcast around the earth, here's program number 2552 in the series Unshackled, the program that makes you face yourself and think. At the age of 28, the man

0: He tells why he hiked the Appalachian Trail and almost didn't survive. This is the true story of Bill Irwin and his dog, Orient, right now on Unshackled.
1: It was raining on March 8, 1990, the third anniversary of my sobriety, the day I wanted to start hiking the Appalachian Trail. My dog and I hitched a ride with a man who spent several hours trying to find the trailhead in the mountains of northern Georgia.
2: Well, this is as far as I go, Bill. Either you get out here and find the trail, or I'll take you back to town.
1: All right.
2: Or maybe someone else knows where it is and can bring you back up here.
1: I want to start hiking today, Marvin. Thanks for bringing us on up. Come on, Orient.
2: Say, there's a white blaze on the tree behind you.
1: Thanks again. I forgot to ask which way was north, Orient, and we can't use the sun for direction. Lord, you know which way north is, and we don't. Will you please let one of us know? It doesn't matter which one you tell. We started up the old woods road, and within a few hundred feet, Orient turned left so suddenly, I almost lost my balance. For the next 3 days, we walked in the rain, stopping at shelters for the night. Psalm 32, verse 8 encouraged me. I will instruct thee and teach thee in the way which thou shalt go. I will guide thee with mine eye. On the fourth day, the sun came out, and a man on the trail said I was headed north. From then on, I knew that God was leading us. Still, there were times that I was discouraged.
3: Hi, how's it going?
1: Oh, kind of discouraged.
3: Oh, rain does that to you. I'm Patty.
1: I'm Bill, and this is Orient. Our trail name is Orient Express.
3: You're a through hiker.
1: Well, not at the rate we're going. This is our fourth day out, and my dog is already limping. I feel guilty because his pack doesn't fit right. He's hardly eating.
3: Well, Neil's Gap is just a few miles up the trail. Maybe you can get his pack fixed there.
1: Well, I'm going to get a motel room, too. That's wimping out, I know, but I need a hot shower and a dry bed.
3: I was a through hiker a few summers ago, and I did that. It's not a sign of weakness.
1: I'm going to offload some gear and mail it back home. I'm way overpacked.
3: A lot of through hikers do that. We all start out with too much.
1: And then there's these foot destroyers called boots. Maybe when my toenails fall off, they won't hurt so much.
3: You can get better ones in Neil's Gap.
1: You're a real encouragement, Patty.
3: Bill, how'd your knees get so bloody?
1: Well, I'm blind. I lost count of the times I've fallen already.
3: You look like a guy who's gonna make it all the way to Maine.
1: A lot of people couldn't tell I was blind. As word spread, they'd come up to me on the trail and say, "Have you seen a blind man with his dog?" And I'd say, "Well, he's about a mile behind me." At Neil's Gap, a woman modified Orient's pack while I lightened my own load of extraneous things. Then I called Carolyn, the leader of my support team.
4: So it hasn't gone exactly as you expected.
1: Oh, downhill is worse than uphill. Every time I put my foot down, I wonder, will I slide or trip or sink in the mud? Orient can't help it, but I keep falling down.
4: What if he gets lost, Bill?
1: He won't get lost, Carolyn. God is leading him, I'm convinced. Poor guy, his pack rubbed him raw, so I'm going to carry it till he's healed.
4: What do I do with the stuff you're mailing back to me?
1: Well, mail it back to me as I need it. I sent you instructions and addresses in the package.
4: Some of the news media have called. They want to intercept you and get pictures.
1: I hope they don't catch me.
4: But you're still planning to go all the way?
1: I'll hike until God tells me to stop, Carolyn. Fewer than 10% of the people who try make it. With God's help, I will. Our first day back on the trail ended with getting lost, looking for water. We found the stream a couple of hikers told us about and filled our canteen, but couldn't find our way back to where I'd left my backpack. It was dark, and I was freezing by the time Orient led me to the place where I thought the hikers had stopped for the night.
5: Lord, I hope somebody hears me.
6: Who's there?
5: Bill! Bill the blind man! I'm freezing!
6: Bill! What are you doing out here?
5: We got lost looking for water and couldn't find our campsite.
6: What, you got water? Oh, great, man!
7: Come on, we ran out. Come on in our tent, and we'll make you some hot tea.
5: I don't even have my sleeping bag.
7: Look, look, we'll find your pack tomorrow, all right? You can sleep between us tonight. Come on, we'll keep you warm somehow.
5: I tried to cover up with leaves, but they were wet.
7: Oh, my

0: It's a good thing you found us. You passed the first stage of hypothermia. Why, you'd have died out here tonight.
1: Orient ate part of our supper that night since his food was also in my pack. Those hikers saved my life, and I thanked God they were there. The first of many times someone was there at the right moment. Now, you may call it coincidence. I say it was God at work, maintaining his anonymity. The next day, I tried to explain that to a reporter from the Atlanta newspaper.
2: Say, Bill, how does Orient stay on the trail anyway?
1: Well, I think he follows the scent of other hikers. Sometimes I can follow their scent, too.
2: How about some more tea?
1: All right.
2: You know, most people hike the Appalachian Trail for the beauty. What do you get out of it, Bill?
1: I have a different vision. For example, I can tell by the wind whether I'm surrounded by deciduous trees or pine trees. And I smell the rain coming long before the clouds cover the sun. This is God's world, and he's in control. I'm just a guest passing through.
2: What's the real reason you're making this trek?
1: 3 years ago, I was a hopeless drunk. The Lord delivered me from that and so much more. I wanted to do something to draw attention to him and his power.
2: Oh, so this is some kind of spiritual journey. You're doing this hike for God.
1: I guess the Lord put the trail here to show other people and me what he can do. Now, my job is to show up for work every day and let him lead. He gives me the strength I need. When I am discouraged, I remember Isaiah 41, verse 10. It says, "Fear thou not, for I am with thee. Be not dismayed, for I am thy God. I will strengthen thee. Yea, I will help thee. Yea, I will uphold thee with the right hand of my righteousness." Publicity gathered steam as more news reporters, some in helicopters, wanted interviews. I didn't want their attention to detract from the purpose of the hike, and I began to dread their intrusion as much as I dreaded falling, or rain, or mosquitoes, or getting lost, or any of the other trail impediments. One day, I met the one thing every hiker fears. Hello there. How far to the next shelter? Oh, if that's a bear in front of us, Orient, don't you move. And I'll keep talking. That's what the ranger told us to do, right? Now you stay calm. And I'll try to do the same. I want you to know, Mr. Bear, that my food bag is about empty, and I haven't seen a candy bar in days. I'm just passing through, and I promise not to eat any of your berries, okay? My furry friend beside me is not a bear. He's a dog, and I need him if you want me to get down on the trail and out of your way. You see, I'm blind and very harmless, actually. Lord, would you please tell him to move on? Well, when the bear finally crashed off into the woods, the silence was wonderful. Orient and I were crossing some of the roughest terrain in the eastern half of the U.S., exposed to every kind of hazard, but we made our way through North Carolina and into Virginia. And that's when Carolyn received an anonymous phone call one morning in June.
3: Are Bill and Orient all right?
4: Well, as far as I know, do you have some reason to think they're not okay?
3: Well, I heard a report of a trail accident involving them.
4: Is Orient hurt?
3: Worse than that.
4: Is Bill hurt?
3: Worse.
4: Oh, no.
3: Well, a message came from a reliable source saying Orient was hurt and Bill was dead.
5: Hello?
1: Carolyn, the reports of my demise were greatly exaggerated.
5: Bill, are you all right? Where are you?
1: I'm fine. I'm at a ranger station in Virginia. They don't know how the rumor started, but they were about to send out a search party.
5: Oh, what a relief.
1: They gave me a free lunch and a half gallon of ice cream to eat. Maybe I could arrange those rumors more often.
5: Don't you dare.
1: I did have a real scare last week, though. Oh. I let Orient off the harness one afternoon, and he disappeared for several hours. I was really worried. Some other hikers helped me find him.
5: God is watching over you, Bill, sometimes in spite of yourself.
1: Well, through hikers are just like family. We keep meeting each other on the trail. We hike together a few days or share a meal. Some of them really need the Lord.
5: How are you holding up?
1: Oh, I'm always glad to get off the trail and sleep in a real bed, but God is faithful. Through hikers were like family. They shared food, water, tents, whatever was needed at the moment. I loved the solitude when Orient and I walked alone, praising God. But I also loved the long evenings when we sat around the campfire with family.
0: Look at Orient, curled up on my sleeping bag.
1: Oh, yeah, he's a connoisseur of bags and glad to be in out of the rain.
4: Well, he's not the only one. Why do we do this to ourselves?
1: Hmm?
4: Blisters, backache, and sometimes broken bones.
0: Yeah, well, don't forget the mice and mosquitoes.
1: Yeah, but then you have the solitude, the times when you stand still and there's absolutely no sound anywhere. Where else can you find that? See? God agrees.
0: Yeah.
4: You sure have a good attitude for a guy who falls all the time.
1: Well, the Lord knows how to teach humility, doesn't he? People talk about doing a reality check. I think we need an attitude check. Are we thanking God for the way he provides or complaining all the time?
0: Yeah, I guess you're right.
1: All I know is I've met some great people on this hike. I slid off a mountain in Tennessee and grabbed a sapling just in time.
0: Really?
1: Another hiker pulled me out of danger. That was God's doing. Every day he shows me his love. We walk by faith, not by sight. God brought all kinds of people into my life on the trail. One man had just lost his father and was grieving. I shared Christ with him. Another man hiked with me for several days, and I knew he had something on his mind because he hinted several times. Around the campfire one night, he opened up.
6: Bill, there's something I'd like to tell you.
1: Oh?
6: I've never told anyone about this. A few years ago, I had a relationship that was wrong, and I felt confused and guilty ever since. I find myself drinking to avoid dealing with it. I feel like my life is ruined, that God could never forgive me.
1: Philip, when I was a boy, an older relative molested me, and I was afraid to tell anyone, too. For years, I was angry and confused. I became an alcoholic and a womanizer, but there's a better way.
6: Mm-hmm.
1: You don't have to carry guilt and shame around. Jesus died on the cross to set you free of that. There's no sin God won't forgive if you ask him. If you truly repent and believe that Christ died for you, the Bible says God will forgive and accept you.
6: Do you think so?
1: The Bible says so in Romans chapter 5, verse 8. But God commendeth his love toward us in that while we were yet sinners, Christ died for us. Jesus didn't go to the cross for good people because there aren't any. He went for sinners like you and me. Everybody is a sinner.
6: Bill, you've made me feel a lot better.
1: God has a way of taking whatever's broken in our lives and making something good of it. But first, you have to invite him into your heart and life. Every day I knew without a doubt that God was in charge. In late June, we reached the halfway point where a vet examined Orient and pronounced him in excellent health. We covered the next four states in a month, though I fell and cracked a rib. I reached Vermont in mid-August and New Hampshire in mid-September. But the days were getting shorter and the nights cooler, and I still had hundreds of miles to go. I was hiking with a writer named Dave.
7: Well, I guess Orient met his match on that mountain, didn't he?
1: The rocks were just too steep for him, Dave. I'm beat from boosting him up so many times.
7: Well, now we face the White Mountains. About 20 more peaks.
1: I hope I have enough ibuprofen for my aching body.
7: Oh, come on. You're doing great, Bill.
1: A lot of people have said I won't get past the 100-mile wilderness, but I've heard things like that the whole trip.
7: Hey, what do you think about climbing Mount Katahdin now instead of at the end when the weather will be icy?
1: I've been praying about it.
7: Well, many hikers do that and then reverse direction, walking south to complete the trail.
1: I don't want to go south. I want to finish in the same direction I started.
7: You better talk to the director of Baxter State Park. Yeah, he's been there 30 years, and he knows the danger.
8: Carolyn here.
1: Hi, Carolyn. Oh. We're in Stratton, Maine, only 184 miles to go.
8: Bill, the director of Baxter State Park called.
1: Uh-huh.
8: He wants you to climb Mount Katahdin now. Otherwise, you won't be allowed to finish the hike later. The park is officially closed, but he'll let you make the climb now and then finish the rest of the trail.
1: I'll pray about it.
8: Prayer is good, but God speaks through people, too, Bill, especially when they care about you. He said the weather is already rough on the mountain. By November, it'll be icy.
1: I'll talk to him. On October 23rd, I climbed Mount Katahdin, Maine, which is at the end of the Appalachian Trail. Friends drove me to the base of the mountain and climbed with me as 3 inches of rain fell. Going down was treacherous, so waiting until November would have been deadly. Then we were driven back to finish the rest of the hike. Orient and I were alone when snow trapped us for 3 days in a cabin on Mount Bigelow. We ran out of firewood and went out to hunt for some. The ranger said there was a woodshed out here somewhere, Orient. Maybe we can find it. Oh, praise God, you found it.
6: Boy, am I glad to see you.
1: Well, who are you?
6: It's Art, and Peter's right behind me. Hey, Peter, I found them. Go back down and tell everyone they're safe.
1: Oh, the snow was too deep to hike out. I was up to my hips, and Orient was up to his shoulders.
6: Oh, we figured you were snowbound somewhere, so we set out this morning to search.
1: Oh, come on into the cabin and get warm. All we have to eat is oatmeal. Even Orient is out of food.
6: Listen, Bill, you can't keep going alone.
1: Well, Dave's meeting me at Pierce Pond, and he'll hike the rest of the way with me.
6: But there's at least a dozen rivers to cross. There's no way you can make it. You guys will freeze.
1: I've heard that the whole trip, Art. I can't quit now. There's only 150 miles to go. Dave and I linked up again and headed out November 4th. Ferry service had ended across the mighty Kennebec River, but we had some mild weather, and someone took us across by turns in a canoe. Then Indian summer ended with 2 days of snow, and we faced a river crossing that nearly took our lives. Halfway across, we were separated when Dave was swept off his feet, and I was pulled under and almost carried down the rapids. Somehow, I grabbed a branch on the bank.
0: Come on, here, let me help.
1: Oh, thank God the branch held.
0: Yeah.
1: You made it. Good dog, good dog, good dog.
0: We've got to set up camp before we freeze. Sun is gone, Bill.
9: All right, here, come on. You have some more hot tea.
1: We could have died today. It's a miracle we still have our packs.
9: Yeah, and we have 10 more rivers to go, too.
0: Oh, my God.
9: And the trail doesn't cross a paved road or come near a town or telephone anywhere in the next 100 miles.
1: I've prayed about it, Dave, and I think we should keep going north.
9: All right, I'm with you all the way.
1: Art has a 4-wheel drive, and he offered to help us any way he could. Bring supplies, rescue us, whatever.
9: Good, good.
1: He has a map of logging roads that intersect the trail. Maybe I'll call him when we get to the next town.
9: All right.
1: We arranged to meet Art along the trail, but somehow missed each other the first time. Snow and rain slowed our pace and made us miserable. More rivers to cross, more freezing cold. Sometimes we couldn't find the trail. I stepped through ice on a bog and sank in halfway to my knees. The cold water filled my boots, but we didn't dare stop in the wind. We hiked 14 hours that day before coming to a lean-to after dark. My fingers are so numb, I can't take off my boots.
9: All right, here, come on, let me help you, buddy.
1: I've lost all feeling in my feet.
9: Now, you get in that sleeping bag. I'll fix some hot cocoa. Yes.
1: I wish that wind had let up.
9: Yeah, I think it's the tail end of that hurricane.
1: Let's not cross any more rivers. I believe the Lord wants us to finish, but we have to be smart about it.
9: I agree, Harry. It's foolish to put ourselves in these life-threatening situations.
1: I would have died without you, Dave. Art devised a plan that led us 50 miles on logging roads with bridges over the rivers. And on November 17th, we finished the 100-mile wilderness. We had 30 miles to go. Art met us and drove us to the next town, where I was invited to speak to the children at church on Sunday. Do you children see this sign here on this paper? Now, that's called a blaze. And that's how hikers follow the Appalachian Trail all the way from Georgia on up to Maine. I think Orient has learned to follow that blaze. Now, if a person ignores those white marks, they won't do him a bit of good, will they? Now, wouldn't it be wonderful if it was that easy to find your way in life? Just follow the blaze from one goal to the next. Well, God has marked the trail for us. His blazes are in the Bible. So you read your Bible, and he'll get you through each day and lead you to eternal life. Psalm 37, verses 4 and 5 says, "Delight thyself also in the Lord, and he shall give thee the desires of thine heart. Commit thy way unto the Lord. Trust also in him, and he shall bring it to pass." On November 21st, the day before Thanksgiving, Orient and I finished our hike on the Appalachian Trail in Baxter State Park. There were about 100 people who joined us the last 2 miles, including news crews, friends, and family. But the most important one there had been with me all along, the Lord Jesus Christ. And if he can lead me, a blind man, on more than 2,000 miles of wilderness trail, think where he could take you.
10: According to Acts chapter 26, verse 18, the Lord Jesus Christ said he came to open their eyes and to turn them from darkness to light and from the power of Satan unto God, that they may receive forgiveness of sins and inheritance among them which are sanctified by faith that is in me. Friend, if you would like to have new life in Christ, pray with us right now. Lord, I believe you died on the cross for my sins, and my sins died with you. I believe you rose from the dead just as you will raise me from my dead past. Thank you for making me clean. Thank you for the gift of eternal life. Even now, I believe you are changing me, giving me strength to follow you. In Jesus' name.
11: 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So we're now producing an exciting new children's show called The Clue Crew. This is a family-friendly adventure series where there's always a biblical lesson to be learned and a mystery to be solved. 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This program will feature the very words of Billy Sunday, Charles Spurgeon, Dwight L. Moody, and many more, all dramatized and delivered by our very own Unshackled actors. And then there's our daily devotionals. 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And our address? Pacific Garden Mission, 1458 South Canal Street, Chicago, Illinois, 60607. So until next time, unless our Lord returns before then, the doors to Pacific Garden Mission are open night and day. 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

0: Welcome to Truth for Life, where today Alistair Begg shares dramatic stories of Jesus healing two men, a hopeless leper and a helpless paralytic. And while these afflictions are certainly devastating, there is a condition that supersedes all other ailments. What is it? Well, to find out, let's turn in our Bibles to chapter 1 in the Gospel of Mark. We're beginning with verse 40.
1: The material and bodily benefits were not and are not the things that matter most. And that is something that we really need to take on board if we're going to study the Bible, because the Bible challenges our preoccupation with time and introduces us to eternity. It challenges our preoccupation with materialism and the things that are tangible and seen, and introduces us to an invisible world, and actually goes as far as to say that the things that are seen are temporal and pass away, and the things that are unseen are eternal. And as the crowd begins to rush to Jesus, their preoccupation, understandably and almost inevitably, is with that which is material and tangible and bodily. And in these two incidents, this truth is going to come home forcibly. First of all, then, we're going to look at this man with leprosy who is wonderfully restored by Jesus. The man's condition is stated in the opening phrase, a man with leprosy. Now, the reason it's stated so frankly and boldly is because he was defined by his disease. And rather than me make an attempt to try and explain the disease of leprosy to you, let me give you just one quote from a commentary on the book of Leviticus by R.K. Harrison, an Old Testament scholar. Listen carefully to this, so that we might understand the phrase, a man with leprosy. A diagnosis of leprosy was as much of a death sentence to the ancient Israelites as news about an advanced malignancy would be to a modern patient. It's a cancer diagnosis. The diagnostic guidelines furnished for the priest physician would prevent him from bringing unnecessary sorrow and hardship to his countrymen, while at the same time ensuring the health of the community. Once a man was branded as a leper, he had to adopt the posture of a mourner by tearing his clothes, allowing his hair to become unkempt, covering his beard or mustache, and crying unclean. He had to live outside the camp, or perhaps in company with other lepers. But his existence was nothing more than a living death. Unless there was a quick remission of the disease, the victim of clinical leprosy knew that his condition would be of lengthy duration and that his loathsome nature would prohibit significant contact with society. Most of all, the leper would be cut off from spiritual fellowship with the covenant people and, in a real sense, would be without hope and without God in the world. That is this man's condition. And the gravity of his condition is matched by the intensity of his approach. You will notice the way in which Mark puts it very graphically. The man with leprosy came to him, begged him, kneeling down. The man, a leper, puts himself within touching distance of Jesus. You're not supposed to do that if you're a leper. You're supposed to stay as far away as possible. Therefore, it must surely be an indication of how badly he wanted to get to Jesus. The reputation of Jesus having preceded him. And the man, you see from the text, is absolutely convinced of Jesus' ability to restore him to both health and society. If you are willing, you can make me clean. That's his condition. Secondly, Jesus' compassion. Verse 41 begins with the phrase, filled with compassion. It's a very strong verb. It's used elsewhere in the Bible. Those of you who remember the story of the prodigal sons, of the love of the father, we'll perhaps remember that this very phrase is found in Luke 15 and verse 20, describing the response of the father to the sight of his long-lost son. Remember it? And when he was still a long way off, his father saw him and was filled with compassion for him. He overflowed with compassion. When he looked at this man, Jesus looked at the man, a man who had to announce that he was unclean, a man who was shunned by society, a man who was distanced from the whole community of faith. Jesus looks at him and he is filled with compassion. It is because he is so full of compassion that it overflows from him. The only way that we will ever overflow with compassion is if we're full of compassion. The only other way that you will overflow with joy is if you're full of joy. You actually spill, we all spill out in our lives that which we're filled with. We're filled with ourselves, it just spills out. Jesus is filled with compassion. And he does what the rabbi said you mustn't do. The rabbi said that if you touch a leper, you become ceremonially unclean. So Jesus defies the ceremonial law and touches the leper. How long would it have been since this man had ever been touched by anyone other than another leper? He perhaps could never remember an occasion when somebody without the leprous community had actually touched him. And Jesus touches him, filled with compassion for him. He identifies himself with him. He gets down, as it were, into his circumstances. And when Paul finally summarizes the wonder of this, he says in 2 Corinthians 5:21 that God made him who knew no sin to become sin for us, so that in him we might become the righteousness of God. And by his touch of this man, he pictures the way in which Jesus takes upon himself all that we deserve as punishment for our sin, and in doing so, gives to us everything that we do not deserve that is bound up in his righteousness. And there is no gap here. You will notice the man was instantaneously cured. Verse 42, immediately the leprosy left him and he was cured. Again, a wonderful picture of the instantaneous transformation of the gospel in a life. Now Jesus then gives a directive. The man's condition, Jesus' compassion, now Jesus' directive. The background to this, I'll leave you to read for yourself. Go to chapter 14 of the third book of the Bible, the book of Leviticus, and you can fill in all the blanks. Essentially, what Jesus tells him to do in going to the priest and offering the sacrifice of Moses is to do the right thing. It's quite an irony that Jesus, having countermanded, as it were, the ceremonial law, now tells this man to make sure that you keep the law. If you do this, says Jesus, it will be an expression of gratitude. You will be providing evidence to those to whom you go. And also it will be by this means that this man will be able to re-enter the community. In other words, there's a pragmatic dimension to this. If this man were simply to go out into the community and try to re-engage with things as a result of what had happened to him in Jesus, then people would have said, well, we don't recognize this at all. You have to go through the normal channels. You have to go to the priest. You have to do what Moses said in the law. If you're going to receive restitution and if you're going to receive the necessary paperwork and so on, so that you can join our exercise club. But you can't just join the exercise club because you said that you met Jesus someplace along the line. We don't know what you're talking about. So Jesus recognized that the essential nature of the man's restoration, not to health, for he's taken care of the restoration to health, but the restoration to the community is directly tied to his obedience to the law of Moses. So the directive is clear, and you will notice then that the man's disobedience is quite striking. Jesus has already silenced the demons, verse 33 of chapter 1, verse 34, actually, he also drove out many demons, but he would not let the demons speak because they knew who he was. So he has silenced the demonic powers, and now this man refuses to keep quiet. He refuses to keep quiet. It's amazing, isn't it, really? I mean, I don't know how that man was supposed to do this, quite honestly. I mean, he was supposed to do it and be obedient, but he clearly couldn't handle it, and he didn't do it. Now, I don't want to cut him too much slack, because you will notice as a result of his disobedience, Jesus could no longer enter a town openly and had to stay outside in lonely places. In other words, the man's disobedience hindered the development of the ministry of Jesus in the Galilean villages. That's what the text says. Because the man disobeyed Jesus, it had an impact on what Jesus was doing. But he disobeyed by telling all about Jesus. What kind of disobedience is that? He disobeys by telling the good news. Aren't we always supposed to tell the good news? Aren't we always supposed to talk about everything? Isn't it terrific when we all talk? No, let me just pause here. I won't delay here, but let me just pause and say that I think there is perhaps an inherent warning in this, that it is possible for us, by our witnessing, to prove a detriment to the cause of the gospel. Have you ever thought about that? that by our very witnessing, we may actually hinder the work of the gospel. That's hard for those of us who have big mouths, because we love to let it go, giving it plenty of this. Oh, yes, I learned this, and I know this, and let me tell you about that, and you know this, and you've done that wrong, and everything else. And all of a sudden, before we know where we are, thinking we're advancing the cause of the gospel, we're actually driving people away. We're just a genuine nuisance. The command to go out and tell the world about Jesus is circumscribed by all of the other principles that are inherent in what it means to live for Christ and to be obedient to Christ. Sometimes our most eloquent statements will be found in silence. This man was supposed to be quiet. He wasn't quiet. And the impact is recorded for us there, isn't it? It changes the strategy of Jesus. He's no longer able to go into these towns. He stays outside. But there's no dip in popularity, as the final sentence of chapter 1 makes clear. Yet the people still came to him from everywhere. Mark is very expansive, isn't he? So he's told us already that that all the sick and the demon-possessed came in the evening, that the whole town gathered at the door, and now the people were coming from absolutely everywhere. I think Mark wants us to know that this Jesus movement was really gaining momentum. Now, as a result of this, and after a few days, Jesus is back in Capernaum. Capernaum appears to have become now his home base. That's what verse 1 suggests. A few days later, when Jesus again entered Capernaum, people heard that he had come home. He had come home. And so verse 2 tells us that the crowd that gathered was so vast that there was no room left, not even outside the door. And notice what Jesus did. At the end of verse 2, he preached the word to them. This became a technical phrase, which by the time of Paul writing to Timothy in his second letter, says to him, Timothy, people are interested in this. They have itching ears. They want to hear that. They gather around them all kinds of people to say all kinds of things. But this is what I want you to do, Timothy. I want you to do what Jesus did. I want you to preach the word. And what was the word? The word that Jesus was preaching is in verse 15 of chapter 1, that the kingdom is near and that repentance and faith is called for those who hear the call of the kingdom. In other words, while the majority of people were absolutely fascinated by miracles, Jesus was focused on telling them the good news. We're not going to pause on this either, but it is a very contemporary circumstance. You can gather a crowd fascinated by miracles and claims of the miraculous. Much harder to gather a crowd if you're going to tell them. We're going to look at Mark chapter 1, beginning at verse 40, and we're going to go through to verse 12 of chapter 2. They say, oh dear, what a dreadful bore. Can't you do something spectacular? Can't you do something so that we could all talk about it? Well, Jesus, of course, could do all of these things, but he determined he wasn't going to appeal to their fascination with that which was material and bodily. He was going to stick with the process and the focus of proclaiming the good news of the gospel, because that was and is what really matters. And this little story reveals that to us. I made a number of headings, and I'll just tell you what they are as I'm flying towards the conclusion. I wrote through the roof in my notes at this point, through the roof. The ministry is going through the roof. Not up the way, but down the way, with the arrival of this paralyzed man on a mat carried by four other men. They were clearly determined to get him to Jesus. There was no way that they were going to get down the street or through the front door of the house. And so one of them must have said, well, we don't have to put up with this. We'll just go through the roof. And up on the roof they go. Now, I can't imagine what it was like down below as Jesus has the group in the house and he's giving his instruction. And for somebody who's distressed by babies crying, I can't imagine if somebody took the roof off and clods of clay started falling on my head. I mean, that is a level of communication such as I've never encountered. So you can only but imagine that Jesus stops for a moment and this thing falls down in bits and pieces. And eventually there's a face poking down through the ceiling and looking up. And Jesus could have said, get them off the roof. I'm busy here. But apparently he said, well, the guy will either fall through or they'll drop him down or something, but we'll deal with it as it comes along. Imagine their faces, the faces of the people covered in dirt and sweat and just waiting for Jesus to show them what they came to see, just waiting for another of these great miracles. But neither they, the group, the four, nor the people gathered, nor we, could ever be ready for what they heard. And then I wrote in my notes a provocative statement, which is there for you in verse 5. Jesus says, son, which is a term of endearment, son, your sins are forgiven. Now, can you imagine after all of that effort, getting the fellow down the street, up on the roof, digging a hole in the roof, dropping him down, and there he goes, finally he's down before Jesus, mission accomplished, and they're all waiting for him to get up out of his bed, and Jesus says, your sins are forgiven. They're looking at one another on the roof. Wait a minute. We brought him here for a visible change. We didn't bring him here for an invisible forgiveness. What is this? What kind of statement is this? Is this not inappropriate? Is this statement irrelevant? The reason Jesus said what he said, and listen carefully, because this is the nub of this. The reason that Jesus said what he said was because he was putting his finger on the man's and everybody's greatest need, the need for forgiveness. He was going to show the man that the real need in his life did not have to do with his paralysis of body, but with his paralysis of soul. And so he addresses first things first. He's not disinterested in the man's physical condition. The record bears it out. He healed the man. Nor is Jesus unconcerned about your health, or about your marriage, or about your job, or about your unemployment, or your security. He is not unconcerned about all of these things, but first things first. Jesus wants for you the things that matter most, or we might put it better still, Jesus wants for us the thing that matters most, and that is that we should be restored to a relationship with God who has made us for himself. I then wrote in my notes, immediate conflict. And the conflict now comes not from the devil himself who had opposed Jesus in the wilderness, not from the demonic forces that had opposed him in the synagogue, but amazingly from the religious establishment. We might expect that these experts on the law, these people who understand the Old Testament scriptures, would immediately be on the side of this man who spoke in terms of compassion and forgiveness. But as Mark is about to make clear in what follows in his gospel, the stiffest opposition to Jesus is going to come from the religious establishment. Now, I don't want to get off on an anti-establishment diatribe, but I do want you to consider, because you're sensible people, just review church history and consider how often it is that the religious establishment seems to be absolutely bent on reinforcing all kinds of concepts and notions and minimizing the necessity of people coming to Jesus, acknowledging that they are without God and without hope in the world. Consider how easy it is for some other message to sound out from organized and sustained religion. Now, these men are immediately in conflict with Jesus. It's not that their theology is wrong. As you will notice, they realize that only God can forgive sin. What is wrong is their deduction, their powers of deduction, their logic is off. Who can forgive sins except God alone? That's right. Well, then this man must be guilty of blasphemy. No, not necessarily. Are you unwilling? Are you unable to entertain the alternative explanation that the one who has just said to this man, your sin is forgiven, is none other than God incarnate, God in the flesh? And so Jesus asks a question. I wrote that in my notes as well. Knowing what they were thinking, you will notice, verse 8, Jesus challenged them to consider. He says, let me ask you, which is easier, to say to the paralytic, your sins are forgiven, or to say, get up, take your mat, and walk? Well, clearly it's easier to say the former, isn't it? It's easier to say your sins are forgiven, because how can anybody verify that? How can you know whether it's happened or whether it hasn't happened? It's harder from this perspective to say the latter, to say, take up your mat and walk, because if it doesn't happen, then the speaker is immediately exposed to ridicule. So Jesus says, having said what is easy, now let me say what is hard, so that you will know that the Son of Man has authority on earth to forgive sins. How could Jesus with such ease pronounce forgiveness? Because he recognized that this forgiveness was about to be achieved at great cost to himself, in that he would be the very sacrifice for sins necessary to see men and women reconciled to God who had made them. He, by his death on the cross, was going to make it possible for the Christian to say, "Praise my soul, the King of heaven, to his feet your tribute bring. I'm ransomed, I'm healed, I'm restored, I'm forgiven. Who like me?" his praise should say. Actually, it's not just difficult to say your sins are forgiven, it's impossible. For only God can forgive sins. Do you get it? The crowds flocked to Jesus because they recognized that in his compassion, he was able to touch them bodily and materially, as crowds flock to contemporary churches in America today. It is possible to preach in such a way as to suggest that that is actually why Jesus came, to fix your finances, to enable you with your teenage children, to put your marriage back together again, and so on. It's just sort of a divine psychotherapy program. And people will stay with that for a very long time. What is not so clearly heard is what Jesus said. "I want your sins to be forgiven." Don't think for a minute that the reason Jesus came was simply to put you on your feet. He may put you on your feet, but he may not. But what he came to do was to restore you to a relationship with God who made you. And it would be better to lie flat on your back for all of your life and go to heaven than dance your way through your life and go to hell. That's why Jesus said, "Son, let's deal with first things first. The walking is not a problem. This is the issue."
0: Listening to Truth for Life with Alistair Begg. Maybe today's message brought to mind family or friends or neighbors or co-workers who have not yet realized that their greatest need is forgiveness. And if that's the case, we have a short book written by Alistair that you can use to introduce others to Jesus. The book is titled The Man on the Middle Cross. 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It explains that each of these people had a desperate need, but they didn't realize their greatest need was to have their sins forgiven. 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I'm Bob Lapine. What kind of people does Jesus call to follow him? The morally upright, the kind-hearted, those who are eager to serve? Tomorrow we'll consider the calling of an unlikely person. The Bible teaching of Alistair Begg is furnished by Truth for Life, where the learning is for living.
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Now we continue reading from the Bible, Hebrews 12:14. Pursue peace with all men, and the sanctification without which no one will see the Lord. See to it that no one comes short of the grace of God, that no root of bitterness springing up causes trouble, and by it many be defiled. That there be no immoral or godless person like Esau, who sold his own birthright for a single meal. For you know that even afterwards, when he desired to inherit the blessing, he was rejected, for he found no place for repentance, though he sought for it with tears. For you have not come to a mountain that can be touched, and to a blazing fire, and to darkness and gloom and whirlwind, and to the blast of a trumpet, and the sound of words, which sound was such that those who heard begged that no further word be spoken to them. For they could not bear the command, if even a beast touches the mountain, it will be stoned. And so terrible was the sight that Moses said, I am full of fear and trembling. But you have come to Mount Zion, and to the city of the living God, the heavenly Jerusalem, and to myriads of angels, to the general assembly and church of the firstborn who are enrolled in heaven, and to God, the judge of all, and to the spirits of the righteous made perfect, and to Jesus, the mediator of a new covenant, and to the sprinkled blood, which speaks better than the blood of Abel.

0: Hebrews 12:25. See to it that you do not refuse him who is speaking. For if those did not escape when they refused him who warned them on earth, much less will we escape who turn away from him who warns from heaven. And his voice shook the earth then, but now he has promised, saying, yet once more I will shake not only the earth, but also the heaven. This expression, yet once more, denotes the removing of those things which can be shaken, as of created things, so that those things which cannot be shaken may remain. Therefore, since we receive a kingdom which cannot be shaken, let us show gratitude, by which we may offer to God an acceptable service with reverence and awe. For our God is a consuming fire. For more info about this ministry, our website is the-word.info. Once again, the-word.info. Reading the Word of God without comment, this is Nicholas Hope.
1: 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Having the proper framework for history, especially creation, corruption, catastrophe, and confusion, that helps you properly interpret the evidence. And two, know the difference between observational and historical science. When you read an exhibit sign, separate the observations from the story applied to the evidence because of a worldview. And three, ask, were you there? No one was there at the beginning except God.
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6: Our neighborhood architectural committee had left us a notice letting us know that our paint was peeling and that we needed to do something about it within 30 days. Needless to say, we were up on ladders a few weeks later, and the more I scraped, the more the paint peeled, and the more I realized that we really did need to do some repairs. Instead of being frustrated, I was thankful that they were willing to take the time and let us know that we needed to do some maintenance. And then I thought to myself, you know, it's when I'm willing to let God and my girlfriends get up close and personal that they see things in my life that need repair. Maybe it's my attitude towards my husband or my impatience with my kids. And I just realized that I'm thankful that I've got a Lord and a Savior and good girlfriends around me that are willing to speak into my life and let me know when they see areas of my life that need some repair.
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7: I think every Christian should look at themselves and say, I'm not content with where I'm at spiritually. There's more to change in my life. I need to become more like Jesus.

0: Visitors to the Holy Land are often able to visit the hillside where it's thought Jesus indeed delivered the Sermon on the Mount. It's right on the shore of the Sea of Galilee. It's inspiring to imagine Jesus talking with his disciples and the others gathered there. Pastor Greg Laurie has been there many times, and today on A New Beginning, he digs into Jesus' words that lay out the prescription for a truly rewarding life. It cuts through all the cultural fog about where happiness can be found.
1: Now the Sermon on the Mount begins with what we often call the Beatitudes. They've been described as the beautiful attitudes, or attitudes that should be. Another way you could sum them up is the be happy attitudes. All right, so let's read them together. We're going to read Matthew chapter 5, verse 2 down to verse 9. Then he opened his mouth and taught them, that would be the disciples, saying, "Blessed are the poor in spirit, for theirs is the kingdom of heaven. Blessed are they that mourn, for they shall be comforted. Blessed are the meek, for they shall inherit the earth. Blessed are they who hunger and thirst for righteousness, for they shall be filled. Blessed are the merciful, for

in spirit. What does this mean? Happy people are humble people. Happy is the person who sees themselves as they really are, lost, hopeless, and destitute, and desperately in need of God. That's what it means to be poor in spirit. So you have to see yourself for who you are. You have to see yourself as a sinner who really needs a Savior. Beatitude number two, happy people are, I'll put in quotes, unhappy people. Happy people are unhappy people. Point number one, happy people are humble people. Number two, happy people are unhappy people. Verse four, blessed are they that mourn, for they shall be comforted. You could also translate this, happy are the unhappy. What? That doesn't make any sense to us. So to be happy, I need to be sad? Yes. In this way, you have to see yourself as you really are. I'm a sinner who needs a Savior, and I'm sorry for what I've done, and I want to change, so I mourn over my condition. Listen, better to mourn now and laugh later than to laugh now and mourn later. Some people, all they want to do is laugh. All they want to do is get drunk and party and laugh and laugh and laugh. They don't even know what they're laughing at. Everything's funny to a drunk. But really, what is that all about? Solomon went on a sin binge, basically trying everything the world has to offer. And he said in Ecclesiastes 2, when I said, come on, let's give pleasure a try. Let's look for the good things in life. But I found it was meaningless. Solomon says, it's silly to be laughing all the time. What good does it do to only seek pleasure? You know, some people, they suppress tears. They should be crying, and instead they're laughing. The Bible says in 2 Corinthians 7:10, the kind of sorrow God wants us to experience leads us away from sin and results in salvation. There's no regret for that kind of sorrow, but worldly sorrow, which lacks repentance, results in spiritual death. In other words, hey, I'm sorry, and I'm sorry enough to stop. Beatitude number three, a happy person will be a meek person. A happy person will be a meek person. Blessed are the meek. Now, meekness is not celebrated in our culture, maybe because we don't understand what it is. For starters, meekness is not weakness. The best definition of meekness is power under constraint. It describes the breaking of a powerful stallion. So when you climb on a beautiful horse, the horse is submitting its will. It's not that it's lost its will. It's not that it's not stronger than you, but it has surrendered its will to the rider. So when the Bible talks of meekness, it doesn't mean I'm weak. It means I know who's in charge. So let's sort of summarize all of this. How different the Bible is than popular culture. How different the definition of happiness is in Scripture than the culture's definition. The Bible says last is first, giving is receiving, dying is living, losing is finding, least is greatest, weakness is strength. Number four, a happy person passionately desires a righteous life. Verse six, blessed are they who hunger and thirst for righteousness, for they shall be filled. Now, this is talking about a spiritual hunger. So let's put it all together. First, I see myself as I really am, poor in spirit, spiritually destitute, a sinner in need of a Savior. I'm sorry for my condition. I mourn over my condition. I repent over my condition. And then a true meekness enters into my life, a humility as I've seen myself as I really am because I've seen God for who He is. And now I have a new hunger and thirst for righteousness. You know, there's nothing like a good meal when you're really hungry. I'm not a good hungry person, are you? I become hangry. Do you know what hangry is? I get irritable. My wife can tell. So just throw a sandwich at me. It's just like, I'm just sort of uptight. You just need to eat something, right? And so when you go out to eat with someone and everyone orders their food and there's always one person that puts in the complex order, right? All the substitutes and changes. And so everybody's food comes except that person's food. And because we're polite, we wait. And sometimes wait. And wait a little.

0: now I'm getting hangry. I'm hungry. I'm salivating. My food's in front of me. I'm like a dog with food in the dish. It's time to eat the food, but we're waiting for you with your special order, right? But finally, your order comes, then we pray. Hopefully, we'll remember to do that. And then we all dig in and enjoy that meal. We should be hungry for God, hungry for righteousness, hungry for the Word of God, hungry to hear what the Bible has to say. Are you hungry and thirsty for righteousness? When you go to see a doctor, one of the first things he will ask you is, how's your appetite? Because your appetite is an indication of your overall health. When you're hungry, that's a good sign. When you have no hunger, that's not a good sign, right? Same could be said spiritually. How's your appetite? Are you hungry for the things of God? Let me put it another way. Do you look forward to going to church, or is it something you do out of mere duty? How about this? Do you take time for, look forward to opening the Word of God each and every day? See, blessed, happy is the person who's hungry and thirsty for righteousness. In Psalm 42, the psalmist says, as a deer thirsts for the water brook, so pants my soul for you, O God. My soul thirsts for the living God. It comes down to this. As a Christian, there's always more to know. There's always more to learn. Always more to discover. Paul wrote in Philippians 1:9, this I pray, that your love may abound still more and more. Listen, you're never done as a Christian. No matter how much you love, you can love more. No matter how much you pray, you can pray more. No matter how much you obey, you can obey more. Blessed are those who are continually hungering and thirsting after righteousness, for they shall be filled.
1: Pastor Greg Laurie will have the second half of his message in just a moment. Well, Pastor Greg, it's such an encouragement to us here at A New Beginning when listeners tell us how this broadcast has impacted their life.
2: Yeah.
1: In fact, some people even call us and leave a recording of how the program has affected them.
2: Mm-hmm.
1: That's really the way that impacts us most, because we get to hear that in their actual voice. Isn't that true?
0: Oh, yes. I can't tell you, Dave, how many times I've met people just out and about, and they'll tell me of how they came to Christ hearing our radio broadcast. That's such a blessing to me. And I want other people to hear those stories. So here's my question to you. Have you made a commitment to Jesus Christ listening to A New Beginning? And maybe you came to Christ at one of our Harvest Crusades, or are watching something we did online, or whatever it is. But if you came to Christ through our media ministry, I'd love to hear your story. And I want to hear it in your voice. I want you to tell me what happened to you, and we just might use it and put it on air. And a lot of people will be blessed to hear what God has done in your life. So there's a number you can call. It's a designated number. So only call this number to share your story. And Dave, what is that number?
1: Yes, 866-871-1144. You can call anytime. Again, 866-871-1144. Tell us how the Lord has used this ministry to bring you to the Lord. Well, you've tuned in for a revealing new study series on the Sermon on the Mount. We're investigating what the Bible says about where happiness can be found. Pastor Greg continues.
0: Remember when, as a brand new believer, I would talk with Pastor Chuck Smith, who was quite a bit older than I was, and I asked him, Chuck, how long have you been a Christian? And I don't remember what he said. It might have been something like 50 years. 50 years. 50 years. You know, you're like what? Like an apostle or something. Do you walk on water now? 50 years. And yeah, there is maturity that comes with time. But I've been a Christian now longer than 50 years. And I say, yeah, I've learned some things. I've grown. I've changed. But oh, my, I have so far to go. And some of you are saying, yeah, you do, Greg. And you do too. We all do. And I think when we don't think that, something's wrong. Paul says, it's not that I've already attained, but I press on. I press on toward the mark for the prize of the high calling of God in Christ Jesus. This is the Apostle Paul. This is a man who prayed for someone to be raised from the dead. This is a man who prayed for people to be healed. This is a man who literally went to heaven and returned to earth. This is a man who wrote epistles or letters that we call the Bible today. And this man said, I have so far to go. I'm not there yet. And the moment you cross your, fold your arms, everyone's with their arms folded, not me. And you say, I pretty much know this. I've heard this. You're not in a good state. When the Bible says we should become like a child, it doesn't mean that we should be childish. It means we should be childlike. And it means we should always be growing, always learning. And sometimes it's relearning things that we forgot. And it's a constant life of hungering and thirsting after righteousness. And God promises if we do this, we will be filled. You know, there are things that spoil our appetite. It's really hard for me when it's dinner time. I eat very early, by the way. I eat at 5 o'clock. Is that not early? Some of you are just waking up at 5 o'clock. I don't know. And I'm hungry. I am hungry at 3 o'clock. I am hungry for dinner at 3 o'clock. I'm counting the time off. It's almost time to eat. I can hardly wait. I look forward to it, right? So this is something that some people eat earlier than others, but then you're tempted to eat something to hold you over. And the something you eat to hold you over spoils your appetite. You know, dinner's at 5, but then there's Taco Bell. And dare I go in and order a burrito supreme? Oh, maybe I'll get a taco and just to hold me. And then you have no appetite. Or even worse, you eat junk food. You eat something that is actually not good for you. That too spoils your appetite. That can happen spiritually. There are things that we can do. There are places that we can go. There are people that we can hang around with that actually dull us spiritually. There are certain relationships that when you're around these people, it makes you want to do less, not more, spiritually. And then there are others who inspire you. Not because they condemn you or criticize you or say, why aren't you more like me? But by their sheer example and their godliness, you say, I want to be more like that. They actually stimulate your hunger for Jesus. Have you ever noticed when you go out for a meal, maybe after church, let's get something to eat. And maybe you're dieting, so everyone orders burgers and fries. You say, I'll just drink water. I brought a little rice cake with me as well. Here it is, little rice cake. Okay, then they get their food and they're eating and you look at those glistening fries and you say, can I trade you this rice cake for a fry? You don't have to trade me, just have a fry. Thank you, you take the fry. Greatest fry you've ever eaten. Why is stolen food always better? Do you know what I mean by stolen food? Like, you really shouldn't eat it. My wife, when she's preparing a meal, cuts everything up into little portions. Here's the carrots. Here's the onions. And then when she's not looking, I take things. Don't take that. Now I take it even more. I don't know why. There's something exciting. I got it, and she didn't see it. I'm eating the forbidden carrot right now. Right? So, but there's something about somebody else's food that's so enjoyable. And the same is true. When we're walking with God and experiencing this, others should see us and say, I want that. I want their relationship with God. In effect, I want to be like them. You're such a great follower of the Lord. So stay away from relationships that would dull your spiritual appetite. Pursue relationships that will stimulate your spiritual appetite. This is what the Bible tells us to do. And so do you have this attitude in your life right now? Are you a happy person? The only way you can be a happy person is to be a person who knows God. Not by chasing after happiness, but by knowing God. Let's summarize and close. You must be poor in spirit. Number one, see yourself as you really are. You must mourn for your sin. Number three, you must have a change an attitude, and have a hunger and thirst for God who will satisfy you. Happy are the people whose God is the Lord. It's hard to be happy when your conscience is racked with guilt. Because the Bible also says, happy is the person whose sin is forgiven. When your sin is forgiven, it changes everything. Maybe I'm talking to somebody right now who is racked with guilt because of something you've said, something you've done. You're saying, how do I get rid of this guilt? Well, get to the source of it. What is the source of your guilt? The source of your guilt is sin. So if your sin is forgiven, your guilt is removed. Guilt has its place. I know sometimes people say guilt is bad. Well, guilt can be bad if it's the wrong kind of guilt, but guilt can also be an indication that your conscience is working. And you say, I shouldn't have done that. I shouldn't have said that. And I have guilt. But when your sin is forgiven, now the guilt will be removed. And the way that can happen is when you just come to God and take step one of the Beatitudes. Blessed is the poor in spirit. Lord, I see myself as I am. Forgive me of all of my sin. Do you need to do that? As we close today, I want to extend an invitation for anyone here who has never asked Jesus Christ to come into their life. You can experience a real and lasting happiness. Jesus, again, the meekest man who ever lived, laid his life down for us at the cross and died for our sins so we could be forgiven and come into a relationship with him. He rose again from the dead 3 days later, and now he stands at the door of our lives and he knocks and says, if we'll hear his voice and open the door, he will come in. Jesus can come into your life right now and forgive you of your sin. If you need him to do that, I'm going to give you an opportunity to pray and ask Christ into your life. And also, if you're a prodigal son, a prodigal daughter, you've been running away from what you know is true and right, if you need to come back to the Lord, I'll give you an opportunity to do that as well. Let's all pray. Now, Father, I pray for everyone here, everyone watching, listening, wherever they are. If they don't know you yet, let this be the moment they believe. Let this be the moment that their sin is forgiven. Help them to come to you now, we pray. Now while our heads are bowed and our eyes are closed and we're praying, maybe there's somebody here that would say, I'm not a happy person. I'm a pretty sad person. I'm a miserable person. I need my sin forgiven. I'm tired of this guilt. I'm tired of this emptiness. I'm ready to say yes to Jesus Christ. Pray this prayer after me. You could even pray it out loud. Just pray these words, Lord Jesus, I know that I'm a sinner, but I know that you're the Savior who died on the cross for my sin. I'm sorry for my sin. I turn from my sin, and I choose to follow you from this moment forward as my Savior and my Lord, as my God and as my friend. Thank you for hearing this prayer and answering this prayer. In Jesus' name I pray, amen.

0: 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You know, Pastor Greg, I've read so many listener letters over the years where folks have said that they pray for you. Many say they pray for you on a regular basis. And I know that means a lot to you.
1: Yes.
0: That's one of the most encouraging and actually helpful things they can do. Isn't that right?
1: Absolutely. You know, when people come up to me and say, I pray for you all the time. Some have even said, we pray for you every day. Wow. I'm humbled. I'm blessed. I'm thankful. And I need your prayers more than you know. So if you do pray for me and our family and our ministry, thank you so much for that. And as you pray, I would ask you to pray about one other thing, if you would, please. Would you pray about giving to our ministry? You know, giving of our finances is a very spiritual thing. You know, Jesus said, where your treasure is, there will your heart be also. If you want to see where a person's priorities are, look at where they spend their money. And when we invest in the work of the kingdom of God, we're laying up for ourselves treasure in heaven. So we have this really cool program we put together called Harvest Partners. 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So pray about that, if you would. Keep praying for us. And if the Lord directs you, become a harvest partner as well. And in advance, let me say, thank you so much.
0: Yeah, that's right. And as the Lord leads, we hope you'll call us so we can explain more and help with the details. 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
5: Just days before he was crucified, Jesus said, "The hour has come for the Son of Man to be glorified. glorified. That's hardly the word I would have used. Jesus is about to undergo terrible suffering. Did he know he would have thorns on his head and a lash on his back? Did he know there would be a cross and nails and a spear? Yes, he knew that agony faced him, but he also knew that joy was ahead. He knew that 3 days after his crucifixion, he would leave that cold, dark tomb and rise from the dead. He knew that someday he would present to his Father those whom he had redeemed from sin. He knew that on that glorious day, 10,000 times 10,000 angels would circle the throne of God and sing, "Worthy is the Lamb who was slain to receive power and wealth and wisdom and strength and honor and glory and praise." In all his suffering, Jesus kept an amazing sense of perspective. The writer of Hebrews says that for the joy set before him, Jesus endured the cross. But that's the difference between Jesus and us. Jesus focused on the ultimate result rather than the painful process. Too often we hurt so badly that all we can think of is stopping the pain. The Bible tells us how we can make it through the suffering that life brings. Let us fix our eyes on Jesus, says the writer of Hebrews. Consider him who endured such opposition so that you will not grow weary and lose heart. You may be standing at the foot of a mountain-sized problem, or maybe all you can see is the mud under your feet. When life seems more than you can handle, focus on Jesus and see by faith the victorious outcome that is yet to be.
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0: Welcome to Truth for Life, where today Alistair Begg shares dramatic stories of Jesus healing two men, a hopeless leper and a helpless paralytic. And while these afflictions are certainly devastating, there is a condition that supersedes all other ailments. What is it? Well, to find out, let's turn in our Bibles to chapter 1 in the Gospel of Mark. We're beginning with verse 40.
1: The material and bodily benefits were not and are not the things that matter most. And that is something that we really need to take on board if we're going to study the Bible, because the Bible challenges our preoccupation with time and introduces us to eternity. It challenges our preoccupation with materialism and the things that are tangible and seen, and introduces us to an invisible world, and actually goes as far as to say that the things that are seen are temporal and pass away, and the things that are unseen are eternal. And as the crowd begins to rush to Jesus, their preoccupation, understandably and almost inevitably, is with that which is material and tangible and bodily. And in these two incidents, this truth is going to come home forcibly. First of all, then, we're going to look at this man with leprosy who is wonderfully restored by Jesus. The man's condition is stated in the opening phrase, a man with leprosy. Now, the reason it's stated so frankly and boldly is because he was defined by his disease. And rather than me make an attempt to try and explain the disease of leprosy to you, let me give you just one quote from a commentary on the book of Leviticus by R.K. Harrison, an Old Testament scholar. Listen carefully to this, so that we might understand the phrase, a man with leprosy. A diagnosis of leprosy was as much of a death sentence to the ancient Israelites as news about an advanced malignancy would be to a modern patient. Is a cancer diagnosis. The diagnostic guidelines furnished for the priest physician would prevent him from bringing unnecessary sorrow and hardship to his countrymen, while at the same time ensuring the health of the community. Once a man was branded as a leper, he had to adopt the posture of a mourner by tearing his clothes, allowing his hair to become unkempt, covering his beard or mustache, and crying unclean. He had to live outside the camp or perhaps in company with other lepers. But his existence was nothing more than a living death. Unless there was a quick remission of the disease, the victim of clinical leprosy knew that his condition would be of lengthy duration and that its loathsome nature would prohibit significant contact with society. Most of all, the leper would be cut off from spiritual fellowship with the covenant people and, in a real sense, would be without hope and without God in the world. That is this man's condition. And the gravity of his condition is matched by the intensity of his approach. You will notice the way in which Mark puts it very graphically. The man with leprosy came to him, begged him, kneeling down. The man, a leper, puts himself within touching distance of Jesus. You're not supposed to do that if you're a leper. You're supposed to stay as far away as possible. Therefore, it must surely be an indication of how badly he wanted to get to Jesus. The reputation of Jesus having preceded him. And the man, you see from the text, is absolutely convinced of Jesus' ability to restore him to both health and society. If you are willing, you can make me clean. That's his condition. Secondly, Jesus' compassion. Verse 41 begins with the phrase, filled with compassion. It's a very strong verb. It's used elsewhere in the Bible. Those of you who remember the story of the prodigal sons, of the love of the father, will perhaps remember that this very phrase is found in Luke 15 and verse 20, describing the response of the father to the sight of his long-lost son. Remember it? And when he was still a long way off, his father saw him and was filled with compassion for him. He overflowed with compassion. When he looked at this man, Jesus looked at the man, a man who had to announce that he was unclean, a man who was shunned by society, a man who was distanced from the whole community of faith. Jesus looks at him and he is filled with compassion. And it's because he is so full of compassion that it overflows from him. The only way that we will ever overflow with compassion is if we're full of compassion. The only other way that you will overflow with joy is if you're full of joy. You actually spill, we all spill out in our lives that which we're filled with. We're filled with ourselves, it just spills out. Jesus is filled with compassion. And he does what the rabbi said you mustn't do. The rabbi said that if you touch a leper, you become ceremonially unclean. So Jesus defies the ceremonial law and touches the leper. How long would it have been since this man had ever been touched by anyone other than another leper? He perhaps could never remember an occasion when somebody without the leprous community had actually touched him. And Jesus touches him, filled with compassion for him. He identifies himself with him. He gets down, as it were, into his circumstances. And when Paul finally summarizes the wonder of this, he says in 2 Corinthians 5:21 that God made him who knew no sin to become sin for us, so that in him we might become the righteousness of God. And by his touch of this man, he pictures the way in which Jesus takes upon himself all that we deserve as punishment for our sin, and in doing so, gives to us everything that we do not deserve that is bound up in his righteousness. And there is no gap here. You will notice the man was instantaneously cured. Verse 42, immediately the leprosy left him and he was cured. Again, a wonderful picture of the instantaneous transformation of the gospel in a life. Now Jesus then gives a directive. The man's condition, Jesus' compassion, now Jesus' directive. The background to this, I'll leave you to read for yourself. Go to chapter 14 of the third book of the Bible, the book of Leviticus, and you can fill in all the blanks. Essentially, what Jesus tells him to do in going to the priest and offering the sacrifice of Moses is to do the right thing. It's quite an irony that Jesus, having countermanded, as it were, the ceremonial law, now tells this man to make sure that you keep the law. If you do this, says Jesus, it will be an expression of gratitude. You will be providing evidence to those to whom you go. And also it will be by this means that this man will be able to re-enter the community. In other words, there's a pragmatic dimension to this. If this man were simply to go out into the community and try to re-engage with things as a result of what had happened to him in Jesus, then people would have said, well, we don't recognize this at all. You have to go through the normal channels. You have to go to the priest. You have to do what Moses said in the law. If you're going to receive restitution and if you're going to receive the necessary paperwork and so on, so that you can join our exercise club. But you can't just join the exercise club because you said that you met Jesus someplace along the line. We don't know what you're talking about. So Jesus recognized that the essential nature of the man's restoration, not to health, for he's taken care of the restoration to health, but the restoration to the community is directly tied to his obedience to the law of Moses. So the directive is clear, and you will notice then that the man's disobedience is quite striking. Jesus has already silenced the demons, verse 33 of chapter 1, Verse 34, actually, he also drove out many demons, but he would not let the demons speak because they knew who he was. So he has silenced the demonic powers, and now this man refuses to keep quiet. He refuses to keep quiet. It's amazing, isn't it, really? I mean, I don't know how that man was supposed to do this, quite honestly. I mean, he was supposed to do it and be obedient, but he clearly couldn't handle it, and he didn't do it. Now, I don't want to cut him too much slack, because you will notice as a result of his disobedience, Jesus could no longer enter a town openly and had to stay outside in lonely places. In other words, the man's disobedience hindered the development of the ministry of Jesus in the Galilean villages. That's what the text says. Because the man disobeyed Jesus, it had an impact on what Jesus was doing. But he disobeyed by telling all about Jesus. What kind of disobedience is that? He disobeys by telling the good news. Aren't we always supposed to tell the good news? Aren't we always supposed to talk about everything? Isn't it terrific when we all talk? No, let me just pause here. I won't delay here, but let me just pause and say that I think there is perhaps an inherent warning in this, that it is possible for us, by our witnessing, to prove a detriment to the cause of the gospel. Have you ever thought about that? That by our very witnessing, we may actually hinder the work of the gospel. That's hard for those of us who have big mouths, because we love to let it go, giving it plenty of this. Oh, yes, I learned this, and I know this, and let me tell you about that, and you know this, and you've done that wrong, and everything else. And all of a sudden, before we know where we are, thinking we're advancing the cause of the gospel, we're actually driving people away. We're just a genuine nuisance. The command to go out and tell the world about Jesus is circumscribed by all of the other principles that are inherent in what it means to live for Christ and to be obedient to Christ. Sometimes our most eloquent statements will be found in silence. This man was supposed to be quiet. He wasn't quiet. And the impact is recorded for us there, isn't it? It changes the strategy of Jesus. He's no longer able to go into these towns. He stays outside. But there's no dip in popularity, as the final sentence of chapter 1 makes clear. Yet the people still came to him from everywhere. Mark is very expansive, isn't he? So he's told us already that all the sick and the demon-possessed came in the evening, that the whole town gathered at the door, and now the people were coming from absolutely everywhere. I think Mark wants us to know that this Jesus movement was really gaining momentum. Now, as a result of this, and after a few days, Jesus is back in Capernaum. Capernaum appears to have become now his home base. That's what verse 1 suggests. A few days later, when Jesus again entered Capernaum, people heard that he had come home. He had come home. And so verse 2 tells us that the crowd that gathered was so vast that there was no room left, not even outside the door. And notice what Jesus did. At the end of verse 2, he preached the word to them. This became a technical phrase, which by the time of Paul writing to Timothy in his second letter, says to him, Timothy, people are interested in this. They have itching ears. They want to hear that. They gather around them all kinds of people to say all kinds of things. But this is what I want you to do, Timothy. I want you to do what Jesus did. I want you to preach the word. And what was the word? The word that Jesus was preaching is in verse 15 of chapter 1, that the kingdom is near and that repentance and faith is called for those who hear the call of the kingdom. In other words, while the majority of people were absolutely fascinated by miracles, Jesus was focused on telling them the good news. We're not going to pause on this either, but it is a very contemporary circumstance. You can gather a crowd fascinated by miracles and claims of the miraculous. Much harder to gather a crowd if you're going to tell them. We're going to look at Mark chapter 1, beginning at verse 40, and we're going to go through to verse 12 of chapter 2. They say, oh dear, what a dreadful bore. Can't you do something spectacular? Can't you do something so that we could all talk about it? Well, Jesus, of course, could do all of these things, but he determined he wasn't going to appeal to their fascination with that which was material and bodily. He was going to stick with the process and the focus of proclaiming the good news of the gospel, because that was and is what really matters. And this little story reveals that to us. I made a number of headings, and I'll just tell you what they are as I'm flying towards the conclusion. I wrote through the roof in my notes at this point, through the roof. The ministry is going through the roof, not up the way, but down the way, with the arrival of this paralyzed man on a mat carried by four other men. They were clearly determined to get him to Jesus. There was no way that they were going to get down the street or through the front door of the house. And so one of them must have said, well, we don't have to put up with this. We'll just go through the roof. And up on the roof they go. Now, I can't imagine what it was like down below as Jesus has the group in the house and he's giving his instruction. And for somebody who's distressed by babies crying, I can't imagine if somebody took the roof off and clods of clay started falling on my head. I mean, that is a level of communication such as I've never encountered. So you can only but imagine that Jesus stops for a moment and this thing falls down in bits and pieces. And eventually there's a face poking down through the ceiling and looking up. And Jesus could have said, get them off the roof. I'm busy here. But apparently he said, well, the guy will either fall through or they'll drop him down or something, but we'll deal with it as it comes along. Imagine their faces, the faces of the people covered in dirt and sweat, and just waiting for Jesus to show them what they came to see, just waiting for another of these great miracles. But neither they, the group, the four, nor the people gathered, nor we could ever be ready for what they heard. And then I wrote in my notes a provocative statement, which is there for you in verse 5. Jesus says, son, which is a term of endearment, son, your sins are forgiven. Now, can you imagine after all of that effort, getting the fellow down the street, up on the roof, digging a hole in the roof, dropping him down, and there he goes, finally he's down before Jesus, mission accomplished, and they're all waiting for him to get up out of his bed, and Jesus says, your sins are forgiven. They're looking at one another on the roof. Wait a minute. We brought him here for a visible change. We didn't bring him here for an invisible forgiveness. What is this? What kind of statement is this? Is this not inappropriate? Is this statement irrelevant? The reason Jesus said what he said, and listen carefully, because this is the nub of this. The reason that Jesus said what he said was because he was putting his finger on the man's and everybody's greatest need, the need for forgiveness. He was going to show the man that the real need in his life did not have to do with his paralysis of body, but with his paralysis of soul. And so he addresses first things first. He's not disinterested in the man's physical condition. The record bears it out. He healed the man. Nor is Jesus unconcerned about your health, or about your marriage, or about your job, or about your unemployment, or your security. He is not unconcerned about all of these things, but first things first. Jesus wants for you the things that matter most, or we might put it better still, Jesus wants for us the thing that matters most. And that is that we should be restored to a relationship with God who has made us for himself. I then wrote in my notes, immediate conflict. And the conflict now comes not from the devil himself who had opposed Jesus in the wilderness, not from the demonic forces that had opposed him in the synagogue, but amazingly from the religious establishment. We might expect that these experts on the law, these people who understand the Old Testament scriptures, would immediately be on the side of this man who spoke in terms of compassion and forgiveness. But as Mark is about to make clear in what follows in his gospel, the stiffest opposition to Jesus is going to come from the religious establishment. Now, I don't want to get off on an anti-establishment diatribe, but I do want you to consider, because you're sensible people, just review church history and consider how often it is that the religious establishment seems to be absolutely bent on reinforcing all kinds of concepts and notions and minimizing the necessity of people coming to Jesus, acknowledging that they are without God and without hope in the world. Consider how easy it is for some other message to sound out from organized and sustained religion. Now, these men are immediately in conflict with Jesus. It's not that their theology is wrong. As you will notice, they realize that only God can forgive sin. What is wrong is their deduction, their powers of deduction, their logic is off. Who can forgive sins except God alone? That's right. Well, then this man must be guilty of blasphemy. No, not necessarily. Are you unable to entertain the alternative explanation that the one who has just said to this man, your sin is forgiven, is none other than God incarnate, God in the flesh? And so Jesus asks a question. I wrote that in my notes as well. Knowing what they were thinking, you will notice, verse 8, Jesus challenged them to consider. He says, let me ask you, which is easier, to say to the paralytic, your sins are forgiven, or to say, get up, take your mat, and walk? Well, clearly it's easier to say the former, isn't it? It's easier to say your sins are forgiven, because how can anybody verify that? How can you know whether it's happened or whether it hasn't happened? It's harder from this perspective to say the latter, to say, take up your mat and walk, because if it doesn't happen, then the speaker is immediately exposed to ridicule. So Jesus says, having said what is easy, now let me say what is hard, so that you will know that the Son of Man has authority on earth to forgive sins. How could Jesus with such ease pronounce forgiveness? Because he recognized that this forgiveness was about to be achieved at great cost to himself, in that he would be the very sacrifice for sins necessary to see men and women reconciled to God who had made them. He, by his death on the cross, was going to make it possible for the Christian to say, praise my soul, the King of heaven, to his feet your tribute bring. I'm ransomed, I'm healed, I'm restored, I'm forgiven. Who like me, his praise should say? Actually, it's not just difficult to say your sins are forgiven, it's impossible. For only God can forgive sins. Do you get it? The crowds flock to Jesus because they recognize that in his compassion, he was able to touch them bodily and materially, as crowds flock to contemporary churches in America today. It is possible to preach in such a way as to suggest that that is actually why Jesus came, to fix your finances, to enable you with your teenage children, to put your marriage back together again, and so on. It's just sort of a divine psychotherapy program. And people will stay with that for a very long time. What is not so clearly heard is what Jesus said. I want your sins to be forgiven. Don't think for a minute that the reason Jesus came was simply to put you on your feet. He may put you on your feet, but he may not. But what he came to do was to restore you to a relationship with God who made you. And it would be better to lie flat on your back for all of your life and go to heaven than dance your way through your life and go to hell. That's why Jesus said, son, let's deal with first things first. The walking is not a problem. This is the issue.
0: 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Maybe today's message brought to mind family or friends or neighbors or coworkers who have not yet realized that their greatest need is forgiveness. 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The book is titled The Man on the Middle Cross. 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It explains that each of these people had a desperate need, but they didn't realize their greatest need was to have their sins forgiven. The Man on the Middle Cross is available for purchase at our cost of just $1, so you can buy as many as you need and give them away widely. 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I'm Bob Lapine. What kind of people does Jesus call to follow him? The morally upright, the kind-hearted, those who are eager to serve? Tomorrow we'll consider the calling of an unlikely person. The Bible teaching of Alistair Begg is furnished by Truth for Life, where the learning is for living.

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1: When the astronauts on the Apollo 8 program were speeding back to planet Earth from their rendezvous with the moon, they reflected on the vastness of what they had seen in space by reading the words of the 8th Psalm, where David wrote, "When I consider the heavens, the work of thy fingers, the moon and the stars which you have ordained, what is man that you are mindful of him, and the son of man that you visit him? For you have made him a little lower than the angels, and have crowned him with glory and honor." You don't have to take a journey into space to be impressed with the vastness of the heavens, but you do have to get away from the lights of the city on a moonless night to look into the expanse of the heavens above and marvel at God's great handiwork. It was the shepherd boy of Israel turned king who wrote the words of Psalm 8. Undoubtedly, David had spent many a night on the rocky hills of Judea with his father's sheep, pondering the vastness of creation. David probably didn't realize the closest star is Alpha Centauri, 26 trillion miles away. If you are tempted to feel that you just don't amount to much in the sight of God because of the vastness of the world and the greatness of population, try to remember there's a great deal of difference between space and value. We are overwhelmed by the vastness of creation, but the vastness of empty space is not as significant as the importance of human life. Think of it in these terms. A very wealthy couple live in a home filled with valuable paintings and art objects, but they have no children. One day, God blesses their home with a little baby boy, their only child. The nursery is on the third floor of the great mansion. It's as nice as any nursery anywhere. Then one night, the smell of smoke fills the house, and the father awakens to realize his home is on fire. What is his first concern? The paintings hung on the wall, or the stocks and bonds hidden in the safe? Not for a moment. He would run for his baby boy in the nursery, because what money can buy is not as important as life, human life. That child is his flesh and blood. Friend, that is why you were important enough for God to be willing to send his son to speak to you of a father's greater love. In Psalm 8, David contrasts man and the son of man who came to planet Earth. The son of man was a prophetic term that spoke of a coming redeemer who identified with our humanity. His name is Jesus. Luke, writing in the New Testament, said, "The son of man has come to seek and to save that which was lost." Settle it in your mind once and for all. God is far more concerned with the inner space of your heart than the outer space of the great universe. The created universe, the starry hosts of the heaven, do send a message. They speak of God's great power, but the message of the cross speaks far louder. It speaks of God's willingness to bring you into harmony with him. It reminds us of the Father's greater love. Yes, as David cried out, "How excellent is your name, O Lord, in all the earth." But going beyond that, God so loved the world, he gave his one and only Son for you.
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6: I'm Ruth Kramer with Mission Network News. In answer to prayer from Pakistan, Brother Labib is alive and safe. The gospel worker records Christian material for FMI in a secret studio. But at the end of August, military intelligence raided his office, forcing him to flee. Labib has since reunited with his wife and young children, but they're not out of danger. The entire family remains in hiding. Pray for their safety and ask God to give Brother Labib wisdom and clarity for what comes next. And as unemployment in South Africa rises, single mothers face increasing difficulty. Christian World Outreach's Single Moms Raising Sons program ministers to women through Bible studies and conversation. CWO's Greg Yoder says that the goal is to share Jesus with moms and to let them tell their stories. Please pray that the program will be effective. Pray for its leadership as programs are developed elsewhere. Find your place in the story at missionnews.org. 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I'm Ruth Kramer.
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8: 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Romans 8, 9 says, if you don't have the Spirit of Christ, then you don't belong to Him. It's pretty clear.

can call yourself a Christian. You can go to church. But you know something? The Bible draws a very clear line. If you don't have the Spirit of God, you don't belong to Christ. On this edition of Hope for Today, David Hawking continues his message, Children of Abraham, from Galatians chapter 3, verses 1 through 9. 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That's David, HOCKING.org. And we'll give you our mailing addresses later in the program. Right now, though, here's David with Day 2.

come into us. The incorruptible seed of the Word of God, which lives and abides forever, is used by the Holy Spirit to cause us to be born again. Stop right now and think for a moment seriously. There are many, many pastors who believe that by your faith, you cause yourself to be born again. Where did they get that? Ephesians 2:8. For by grace are you saved through faith, and that is not of yourselves, it's a gift of God, not of works, lest any man should boast. Here's the problem, as I've mentioned many times. The word that is a pronoun, masculine. But the word faith is a feminine noun in Greek. Therefore, the pronoun cannot modify faith. So the doctrine that so many people preach and teach is that it's your faith and mine that saves you is not true. Then what is it that is not of us and not of works? It's the opening phrase, having been saved by grace, that is not of yourselves. That is the gift of God, not of works, lest any man should boast. So once again, it's the theme of Galatians, salvation by grace and not law. Now listen again. Does the Bible say that the Holy Spirit causes you and me to be born again? Folks, this is basic pneumatology, the doctrine of the Holy Spirit, as it relates to salvation. And I'm going to show you something that very few of my pastor friends believe. I mentioned it a moment ago. I'm going to show it to you. But before I do, turn to John 3 and look at that passage, verses 5 to 8. John 3, verses 5 to 8. Nicodemus came to Jesus at night. Probably he didn't want people to know he was there. And Jesus answered him and said, verily, verily, I say unto thee, except a man be born of water and of the Spirit, he cannot enter into the kingdom of God. That which is born of the flesh is flesh. That which is born of the Spirit is spirit. Marvel not that I said unto thee, you must be born again. Now stop right there. We've just read a little bit, and I'm asking you a simple question. Does the Bible teach you have to be born again? Absolutely it does. But it's astonishing how many churches think you don't. We can just pass that by. The wind bloweth where it listeth, or it wants, and thou hearest the sound thereof, but canst not tell whence it cometh and whither it goeth. So is everyone that is born of the Spirit. So one of the first things I learn, I have to be born again to go to heaven. And one of the first things I learn is that it's very hard to tell the work of the Holy Spirit. Why? Because he's invisible. He's going to do a work in you that will produce results, but maybe not right away. Maybe you would walk away feeling that you weren't born again because there was no lightning flashing, no bells ringing, nothing. Go to Titus chapter 3, please, now. Titus chapter 3, which Paul also wrote to his disciple. Titus 3, verse 4, for after that the kindness and love of God our Savior toward man appeared, not by works of righteousness which we have done, or there's one issue done, but according to his mercy he saved us by the washing, there it is again, of regeneration, which is the word for born again, and renewing of the Holy Ghost, which he shed on us abundantly through Jesus Christ our Savior, that being justified by his grace, we are declared righteous by the grace of God, we should be made heirs according to the hope of eternal life. And all God's people said, amen. Amen. Boy, that's great stuff. Go over to 1 Peter 1.

0: First Peter chapter 1. Look at verse 22. 1 Peter 1:22. Seeing you have purified your souls in obeying the truth through the Spirit unto unfeigned love of the brethren, see that you love one another with a pure heart, just casually or when you have the time. Is that what it says? No, with a pure heart fervently, watch this, being born again, not of corruptible seed, but of incorruptible, by the word of God, there it is, which liveth and abideth forever. For all flesh is as grass, all the glory of man as the flower of the grass. The grass withered, the flower thereof falleth away, but the word of the Lord endureth forever. And this is the word which by the gospel is preached unto you. Amen? Now, I told you I'm going to show you something very few pastors believe. Turn to John chapter 20. John chapter 20. And begin in verse 19. This is the night of the resurrection. Verse 19 of John 20. Please read carefully. Then the same day at evening, being the first day of the week, when the doors were shut where the disciples were assembled for fear of the Jews. By the way, the Jews in John always refers to the religious leaders. The Jews. It's not referring to all the common people or to the Jewish people in general. It's referring to the chief priests, elders, and scribes. So for fear of them, because they were casting people out of the synagogue for following the Messiah, came Jesus, this is the night of the resurrection. He stood in the midst and saith unto them, peace be unto you, a normal Jewish greeting. And when he had so said, he showed unto them his hands and his side. Then were the disciples glad when they saw the Lord. Then said Jesus to them again, peace be unto you. As my Father has sent me, even so send I you. And when he had said this, are you looking carefully? He breathed on them. Now I'll shorten the argument for you. The Bible teaches us that he breathed the worlds into existence. In other words, if he breathed on you, you got something. This is tremendous supernatural Holy Spirit power. When he said this, he breathed on them and saith unto them, now look at the words carefully. You may want to underline the first one or make a note of it somewhere in your notes. Receive ye the Holy Ghost. What did Jesus tell the disciples they would receive on the night of the resurrection? The Holy Spirit. Do you know that very few pastors believe that? They believe it wasn't until Pentecost. That's to get them out of a problem. Now I ask you again, I don't know what church you're from. I don't even know what you believe. But I'm asking you on the basis of the Word of God that tells us the disciples did not believe until after the resurrection. So that night after the resurrection, he breathed on them and said, receive ye the Holy Spirit. So if you ask me, when did the disciples receive the Holy Spirit? The night of the resurrection. Very good, students. You now represent about 10% of the Christians in this North America, both Canada and the United States. Why don't they want to believe that? Well, I'll quote a very famous Bible teacher. He says, well, it means that it's coming. Is there anything in that verse that says it's coming? No. In fact, what he said was, receive ye the Holy Spirit now. Right now. And what did Paul say in Galatians 3 that we read? Verse 2, this only would I learn of you. Received ye the Spirit by the works of the law or by the hearing of faith? We still got the problem today all over. And I don't know whether you have the problem by the church you go to, or maybe you don't even know that they teach this. You see, they don't know what to say about Acts chapter 1. So when they say Jesus breathed on him, well, it didn't really happen till a few days later. Is that what the Bible says? No, it's not. So we are now going to go to Acts chapter 1. Acts chapter 1. The Gospel of John ends with 21 chapters. Now in Acts 1, was written by Luke, who wrote the Gospel of Luke. The former treatise have I made, O Theophilus, of all that Jesus began both to do and teach, until the day in which he was taken up, after that he, through the Holy Ghost, had given commandments unto the apostles whom he had chosen, to whom also he showed himself alive after his passion by many infallible proofs, being seen of them 40 days, speaking of the things pertaining to the kingdom of God, and being assembled together with them, commanded them that they should not depart from Jerusalem, but wait for the promise of the Father, which saith he, you have heard of me. Now stop right there. That's where many pastors say, this is talking about what's over there in John 20 about receiving the Holy Spirit. No, it's not. He breathed on them. It doesn't say he breathed on them and then later on it happened. No, it happened right then. They received the Holy Spirit. Now verse 5. For John, meaning John the Baptist, truly baptized with water. Everybody knew that. But you shall be baptized with the Holy Ghost not many days hence. Okay, class. Let's see how you're doing. When did the disciples get saved? The night of the resurrection, when they received the Holy Spirit. Is the baptism of the Holy Spirit the same as receiving the Holy Spirit? Can't be. Why? They already received the Spirit, but they're not going to get the baptism until not many days from now. Is everybody listening? Some of you probably saying, you know, I think this is taking a Pentecostal turn. We better be careful, Martha. Maybe we ought to leave now while we still got a chance. Well, I'm not ready to tell you the answer to that. But I am ready to talk to you about the second ministry of the Holy Spirit that happens when you get saved. One, you are born again by the Holy Spirit when you get saved. If you're not born again, then you're not saved. Romans 8, 9 says, if you don't have the Spirit of Christ, then you don't belong to him. That's pretty clear. So now we're ready for the second one, which is we are sealed by the Spirit. Turn over to Ephesians, please, chapter 1. Ephesians chapter 1. And look, please, at verse 13 and 14. Ephesians chapter 1. And by the way, we're going to study Ephesians after Galatians. The two fit together, and you will see when we study Ephesians. Now, if you have your Bible open to Ephesians 1, look at verse 3. Blessed be the God and Father of our Lord Jesus Christ, who hath blessed us, past tense, with all spiritual blessings in heavenly places in Christ. Amen. Isn't that wonderful? Now, look at verse 6. To the praise of the glory of his grace. Now look at verse 12. That we should be to the praise of his glory who first trusted in Christ. Now look at verse 14. The spirit of promise is the earnest of our inheritance until the redemption of the purchased possession, and here it comes again, unto the praise of his glory. In the first three verses, verses 4 to 6, telling us to praise the glory of his grace, it's a praise song to the Father himself. In the second session, in verses 7 to 12, it is referring to our Lord Jesus and his redemption and his forgiveness. And we should be to the praise of his glory also. But the third one in verse 13 and 14 is to the Holy Spirit. Amen. Don't lose sight of what we said already.
1: This is Hope for Today with Bible teacher David Hawking. We're in Galatians chapter 3 today, verses 1 through 9, for day 2 of David's message, Children of Abraham. And he's back in just a moment with some additional teaching. This is very important. You're going to want to hear this, so do stay tuned. First, though, Matt's here, and together we want to tell you about some great Bible study resources that may just be the right addition to your home library.
2: You know, we have a powerful series by my dad in Galatians, and we want you to get a copy of our sermon outlines and notes for the series.
1: The Galatians series sermon notes and outlines are David's original plan and structure for delivering these messages, and Matt, they will be exceptionally helpful in following along with this series on radio, letting the lessons soak in. In building your faith.
2: In fact, you can use the note outlines right away to study the book, and we have them available in print form or as a PDF outline, same price, just $10.
1: Now let's take a quick look through the notes there, give folks a picture of what they'll see.
2: Sure. Well, first we have some intriguing background in the first five verses, mm-hmm. right? It helps you see the foundation and purpose for the book. And then you'll see the defense of the true gospel in chapter 1 and chapter 2, and the doctrine of the gospel, chapter 3 and chapter 4.
1: But there's also a study on receiving the Spirit
2: Amen.
1: And the person and the work of the Holy Spirit, the principle of faith. What is the principle of faith? An unconditional promise in chapter 3, verses 10 to 29, and of course, the essential purpose of the Mosaic Law.
2: What about freedom in Christ?
1: Yeah, that's there. Yeah.
2: Yes. What does it mean to be free in Christ? Well, my dad covers that question in his message and sermon notes on Galatians in chapter 4.
1: And the law of liberty in chapter 5, mm-hmm. and a spirit-filled life, and the law of Christ in chapter 6.
2: Yeah, the answers are so much to look forward to in this tremendous series in Galatians.
1: And the sermon notes are going to help you follow along with every message in the series. Get David's sermon notes and outlines back for Galatians. And the cost again, Matt?
2: Is just $10.
1: And to order these resources, call 800-75-BIBLE. 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RPO, Seven Oaks, Abbotsford, BC, V2S, 8P1. 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David, HOCKING.org. And let's get back to David.
0: Well, folks, we're continuing our study of chapter 3 of Galatians. And my, what a great portion that is. We need to understand that those who are of faith in the Messiah of Israel, our Lord Yeshua, those are the children, the real children, the believing children of Abraham. And we need to understand that. You're not a believer and headed for heaven simply because you're a physical descendant of Abraham. No,
3: We need to spiritually identify with him who believed God, and it was counted to him for righteousness. Righteousness is the result of faith in what our Lord Yeshua has done for us. Don't ever forget that. One of the things that is powerful here is verse 8 of chapter 3. It says, the scripture foreseeing that God would justify the heathen or nations or Gentiles through faith preached before the gospel unto Abraham, saying, in thee shall all nations be blessed. Now that's Genesis chapter 12, verse 3, and it's repeated several times throughout the Bible, both Old Testament and New Testament. The true children of Abraham are those who believe what God says about his son, our Savior, the Messiah of Israel. Have you made that commitment? Boy, wouldn't it be a great day to do that, to open your heart to the Lord and put your faith and trust in him and what he has taught us in his word about our blessed Messiah. Praise the Lord. God bless you.
1: Well, thank you, David. And friend, if David's invitation today has raised some questions in your own heart, don't ignore them. If you'd like to know more about what the Bible actually says about having a relationship with Jesus Christ, about being a Christian, we'd love to send you David's booklet, What is Christianity? And if you don't know Christ, you're not yet a Christian, or even if you're a new believer, it's absolutely free to you. 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You know, being religious, that's easy. Believing God, well, that's something else entirely. Tomorrow on Hope for Today, David Hawking returns to Galatians chapter 3, verses 1 through 9, for the third day of his message, Children of Abraham. We're going back to the man who believed God before there was a law of Moses, before there was a nation of Israel, and before religion could claim the credit. Don't miss the third day of Children of Abraham. That's next time on Hope for Today.

0: Welcome to Preparedness Thoughts with John Stephenson. John understands the importance of being prepared. Through rain, rocks, and snow, he has seen it all and survived. He has seen major disasters like Mount St. Helens and how vehicles were stopped in the street from the volcanic ash. Earthquakes, too, including the Loma Prieta earthquake, which felt like it wouldn't stop shaking. People were without electricity and could not hardly buy groceries or gasoline. The homeless lit bonfires in the streets. The Bay Bridge and other freeways were broken. God only knows what will be next.
1: Welcome to Preparedness Thoughts by John Stephenson. We invite Jesus Christ through the Holy Spirit to guide us as we examine how our preparations can be used to preserve the life of ourselves, our family, and others. Nuclear is a word that kind of gets our attention, for the good, but mostly for the bad, and one cannot think of nuclear without thinking of radiation. And I do not like even the smallest doses of radiations in my own life, and mostly I've refused x-rays because I did not want to have the radiation. So I sympathize with that point of view. But anyway, without a doubt, a nuclear bomb is horrendous, and we can see the examples of what the atomic bombing of World War II did to Japan and the Japanese people. And we can realize that a nuclear bomb is more destructive than an atomic bomb. And it was the atomic bomb that was dropped in Japan. Today, there are people who suppose that if a nuclear bomb were to go off in their state, just about everybody there would be dead soon, if not immediately. It is this extraordinary fear that I would like to challenge. After being in the proximity of a nuclear bomb, some people have died, it's true, but many, many have lived, and they go on to live a good, healthy, long life. Now, I am not supporting nuclear anything. I'm simply saying that a nuclear event or bomb is much more survivable than some people would suggest. And I have a case in point, and that is my father-in-law, who is now in his mid-80s. And for his age, he is getting along very well. For him, the year was 1953. He was 20 years old and in the Army. Along with many others, he went to the testing of a new powerful hydrogen nuclear bomb. He and many of the other soldiers dug trenches and went into these long series of trenches. They were 7 miles away from the detonation point, and they were told to go into their trenches and put their hands over their closed eyes. They did, and when the bomb went off, he saw the bones of his hands right through his closed eyes, right through the skin of his hands. And after this explosion, they all walked 5 miles. They walked to a point which was 5 miles from the detonation point. And there the Geiger counter said there was too much radiation, so they walked back. And then they were taken back to their normal duties by truck. This story tells me that people who were not wearing protective clothing, like they were not, can survive some sort of a nuclear experience. I do not know who can survive what, but it does indicate that there is some level of nuclear survival. And this should be an example of hope, and the hope that some will survive a nuclear bombing. So I urge you to think positive about what the circumstances may be, because we do not know what they are. Think positive. You can get through it, whatever it is, even the horrendous experience of a nuclear event. And I would say, start your preparations now for that just-in-case situation before there is an urgent need and what you want is hard to find. This has been episode 27. Remember to give thanks to God for the blessings that you do have.
0: 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John Stephenson, P.O. 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

0: Hello, everyone. You're listening to Family Talk, a radio broadcasting ministry of the James Dobson Family Institute. I'm Dr. James Dobson, and thank you for joining us for this program.
1: Well, welcome to Family Talk, the broadcast ministry of the Dr. James Dobson Family Institute. I'm Roger Marsh, and we have a special program for you today. And of course, the emphasis is on special because of a brand new resource that's going to help literally hundreds of thousands, if not millions of families all across the country. Dr. Joe and Cindy Farini know what it's like to care for a child with special needs. They know that it's a full-time job. It's an undertaking that really can't be imagined until you're thrust into that life that you never saw coming. It can feel overwhelming. It can feel a little bit isolating at times. And oftentimes, if you are the parent of a child with special or different needs, as we like to say in our household, you don't have a lot of free time. You don't have a lot of energy left at the end of the day, and sometimes it can be a financial strain as well. Well, the Farinis have been ministering to families and couples for years, and they have been talking about this very issue of special needs parenting for quite some time. They have a brand new book out that just came out recently called The Special Needs Parent. It's a guide to the life you never expected. We have a link for the book up at drjamesdobson.org, and today, Dr. Joe and Cindy Farini join me to talk about this very important issue. Joe and Cindy Farini, welcome to Dr. James Dobson's Family Talk.
2: Thank you so much.
3: Great to be with you.
1: Now, I was teasing you as we were getting our mic set up that, Joe, knowing that you finished your dental school at The Ohio State University, I had to get special dispensation from the Dobson family to let you guys on the program. I'm just kidding. Doctor, of course, a tried and true USC Trojan.
3: But he
1: went home to be with the Lord. And if he were still here and in the studio, he'd be elbowing me out of the way and saying, this is the kind of topic that we need to have a conversation about. Because as you write about it in your books, and you've got a couple of them that we'll talk about throughout the course of our conversation today. This is a journey that parents don't choose. And yet you say that there's a joy that you didn't expect. I mean, I'm going to start with Cindy first because I want to get mom's perspective, but you are the parents of three children and one of those deliveries turned out to be a quote unquote special delivery. Take us through the process of what it was like knowing that God had blessed your family in a way that you really didn't think was a blessing at first.
2: Well, we have three children. Joey is our oldest, and he's the one that has special needs, and he just turned 45. And then we have two daughters, Christina and Kathleen, who came a little bit after him. And they have developed typically and wonderfully and are just wonderful young ladies, which we'll probably get into a little bit later as we talk about this journey. But, you know, when I was pregnant with Joey, everything went really, really well. My delivery was long, but the delivery was not the problem. I don't think it helped, but I don't think it was the problem because Joey's diagnosis is pachygyria, which is a brain abnormality. And so he, you know, he came into this world looking perfect. He was just really a beautiful baby. His head was a little large, and so we thought, you know, Joe's head is a little bit larger. My dad's head is a little bit larger. And so we just thought, well, that's what it was. But yet, you know, as time went on, we began to see he was not hitting his milestones. And it began pretty early to be able to see in his eyes that he wasn't tracking with us. And it was hard. You know, it was a hard thing to see because both of us, both Joe and I, we looked to our past and we don't have anything in our past that would directly link to a problem with pregnancy or having a baby with this kind of abnormality. And, you know, too, Joe's, you mentioned, Joe is formerly a dentist, but still a dentist. He is smart, you know, he's smart. So we thought all of our kids would be smart and develop fine and everything would be great. And when Joey wasn't doing anything for a long time, we had great concerns. From a mother's heart, you know, it was not going to change my care or love or devotion to him, but it was a shock to us both.
1: Joe, how did it resonate with you knowing, I mean, this is your firstborn child. It's a son, too. I mean, I know for fathers to bring a son into the world, that's a big deal. Did it ever occur to you that something like this might have happened?
3: Oh, not at all, Roger. Just to give you a visual on this one, when we brought Joey home from the hospital, he was wearing a sleeper from The Ohio State University.
1: Oh, I'm sorry to hear that.
3: And I had an autographed Kevin Brown's football stuffed in the corner of his crib.
1: Oh, wow.
3: And I had an autographed Cleveland Indians baseball in the other corner of his crib. And so you can imagine I had some pretty high expectations about about my son, where he was going with this thing. And anyways, we began this journey just with real high expectations. And as Cindy says, some of these milestones were not being met. And so at that point in time, we began the process ourselves, because you have to remember this about 50 years ago, the medical legal environment was real high at that point, and everyone was afraid to make a diagnosis of anything that might cause some legal ramifications. Mm-hmm. And so Cindy, she did one day, she decided to go to the library and pick up this old medical book or old biology book, and she gave it to me. She said, "Do your research." And so I began the process of just beginning to line up what Joey's symptoms were at the time, and got to a point of saying, "I think I know what he might have here." So we went to the doctor, and he sat down with us, and I said, I think this is what my son has. And I said, I think he has cerebral palsy. He's going to have epilepsy. He's going to be mentally challenged. And the doctor looked at us, and he says, "Yeah, you're right." And he just got up and walked out the room.
4: Oh, wow.
3: And that was it. I mean, so we just kind of looked at each other. We just kind of burst into tears, because we realized that our life was now going to change forever at this point. Mm-hmm.
2: And we realized that some of our worst thoughts became manifested right at that moment in our minds, that we were going to have a totally different life based on this new diagnosis that we somewhat wondered about. And I just like to add, I when we shared this diagnosis, the diagnosis was mental retardation. And I think it's really accurate. And I do see that being used periodically now these days. But I think, we drifted away from that diagnosis for a long time because there were so many negative connotations to the way people used that term. But really, for Joey, I mean, to say that he is mentally retarded is really accurate, because he's very slow. He's very behind. And it's mostly mental, but also physical, and certainly intellectual as well. I mean, he's probably between a 3 and 5 year old on behavior and the ways he understands things. But then also, wonderfully, he can read verbally. Mm. He's very slow verbally. He kind of needs us to interpret for him most of the time. And yet, if you put like a children's book in front of him, or even the sports from the newspaper, he can kind of gather things that are happening from it because he can read. So the mental retardation, I just want to clarify that for people who are listening. We don't mean that derogatorily at all, but it does suit him for his abilities and disabilities.
4: I really appreciate that explanation and the use of the term, because it's too easy for people to weaponize it and make it something that is such a derogatory statement instead of an actual factual statement. We've jumped right into Joey's birth and the original diagnosis. We didn't really get a chance to hear your love story, Joe and Cindy, because I mean, we're going to talk in just a moment about how things changed for you guys and changed very dramatically. But up until that point, I mean, there was courting, there was dating, there was marriage, there was dental school. Who wants to take a swing at talking about describing what your life was like prior to the gift of Joey coming into your family?
2: So each of us, we went to high school together, but I always said, "I would never have dated you in high school." And he says, "That's okay. I wouldn't have asked you."
4: So love that.
2: The truth is we had high school sweethearts for me all through high school, for Joe toward the end of high school, that we each became engaged to. And then the Lord redirected our lives. I became a Christian, and then I called off my engagement. And Joe, through some different things, he had some things happening within his relationship, and then he called off the marriage and then became a Christian. And while we did not ever keep in touch over all those years through our college years, the Lord had us on a direct path to meet each other. All of those things I just described happened sort of simultaneously.
4: Wow.
2: And we re-met in the summer, August actually, of 1978. And Joe's motto was "Find a mate in 78. And there I was, there I was at church, and I was happy, single. I was doing fine, walking with the Lord. I loved my life. I was a teacher. I taught high school home economics. And so I'll let Joe pick it up from there. Find a mate in 78.
3: That's right.
4: Love it.
3: Yeah. Yeah, I graduated from Ohio State in 78. And actually, one of the things I applied for was full-time staff with Campus Crusades Medical Ministry, the Agape Ministry. And actually, I was assigned to go to Iran in 1978. And if you know your world history, in 1978, Iran was not quite a vacation destination point.
4: That's for sure.
3: And God miraculously, just he closed that door for me. I wasn't sure if it was God completely or the government. But anyways, I just came home. I started my practice. And on one of the first Sundays I was home, my friend invited me to a local church. And so I go to it. And there in the front of the church was this, what I thought was the most beautiful woman I ever saw. And I said, I need to get to know this person. And so I start working our way up towards her. And as I get closer, I realize that, you know, this was Cindy Kamelek. And I'm thinking, Cindy, you know, she married one of my friends. And I said, my first question to her was, so where's your husband? And she said to me, well, we never got married. And she knew my fiance. And she said to me, so where's your wife? And I said, well, we never got married. And so, you know, immediately at that point, you know, fireworks and balloons were popping in my head. You know, and so I'm thinking to myself, this is really a good thing that's happening here. And so as I was walking out the church, I really received, I think, from the Lord that the fact that, you know, she's the one that I'm to marry. But Cindy, she had actually before that invited me over to her place to have lunch.
2: Yes, I was having friends over for lunch, all single women. And my roommate and I, she and I would just invite people over. You know, our home was an open home. So I said, why don't you just come on over for some brunch? We'll continue chatting. And I was clueless. It was Joe Farini from high school, a nice guy. I had nothing going on in my head like he's the one. And so I just proceeded to tell him that I was just happy in the Lord, and we just had nice conversation. And then I think it was just a few weeks later, he invited me to go out to dinner, and the rest is history. We were married a year later.
3: A year later. That's right.
4: As you begin to navigate, you know, married life and the honeymoon and everything, family starts to become a conversation. And then, you know, of course, here comes Joey. And what an interesting turn of events for you guys to go from young newlyweds, starting out together. You know, you can hear the Carpenters singing, "We've Only Just Begun" in the background. And then here comes childhood, and you're thinking, okay, well, you know, first son, and this is all according to God's plan. But as you were describing what it was like when you first came to terms with the fact that this is Joey's, this is the way he's wired. I mean, this is the way he's put together. Talk about what it was like to basically, I mean, you have a chapter in your new book called Death of a Vision. Talk about what it's like for parents with special needs kids to have to say, I think we need to see where we are really and realize that some things aren't going to happen. And Joe, you can talk about that if you
3: would. Sure, exactly. You know, as everybody, when you first get married, you walk down that aisle with an invisible set of blueprints tucked underneath your arm, and upon those blueprints, you set off to build your marriage. And for both Cindy and I, we both were very positive people. And we were sure that, you know, for better or worse, it's going to be better. You know, for richer or poorer, it's going to be richer. You know, so we're thinking all the very positive things. And, you know, all my life, my life revolved around sports. And so I was really looking forward to someday at least being able to play catch with my son. And, you know, if I had a chance to coach him, boy, that would be great, too. But again, those dreams came crashing down around us. And as far as their marriage is concerned, we realized that this is the very fork in the road point where many people either they, you know, decide we're in or we're out. And you know, a lot of people basically say at that point, hey, I didn't sign up for this one. And so I'm bailing out and I'm just going my own way. And, you know, it was a tough time, I'll be honest with you. I mean, Cindy, thankfully, she jumped in, you know, both feet forward on this one. And I came in kicking and dragging my feet because I was just having a hard time realizing that, you know, I'm going to have a son who is I'll never be able to play catch with at the minimum, or just spend, you know, time with him like I thought I might be able to. And you know, that was difficult to accept. And I remember this one time I was... Cindy's father, he too was a quite the outdoorsman, and he had a fishing a pond in the backyard, and we went fishing one day, and And he said to me that, you know, someday, Joe, you're going to realize that joy is a blessing. And and I had to say, you know, well, that may be true, but I'm telling you right now, I don't feel that. Mm. And so I was having a difficult time, obviously, at that point, because we were beginning to get into, you know, parts of his diagnosis of having epilepsy. And Joey has many seizures when he was younger. And, you know, whenever Joey would have a fever and he would spike in that fever, he would just roll right into a grand mal seizure. Mm. And so it was not unusual for Joey to have one or two grand mal seizures an hour. And, you know, that I think his record for one day was 37 grand mal seizures.
4: And, incredible.
3: That's in addition to many petite mal seizures as well. And so, I mean, trying to look on the sunny side of things was not easy for me at this point. But again, Cindy was the trooper on this one. I mean, she just plowed ahead and she began engaging with therapists and doctors. And I can't remember exactly the day it was, but I just, as I looked at my wife as she was going through all these things and realizing, you know, this is difficult for her. I need to step up and just be the husband that she needed me to be. And yeah, and I needed to be that father that Joey needs.
4: Yeah, Cindy, what was it like for you as you kind of put your nose to the grindstone and said, we're going to get through this, and I don't know how, but we're going to figure it out. Did you ever take moments to stop and look up and say, this would be a lot easier if Joe was actually in this paddle with me?
2: That's excellent, the way you just put that.
3: Yeah, that's good.
2: You know, honestly, no, because I feel like a lot of what was happening was in his head. And when he came home, I feel like one of the things he was really good at was not bringing his dentistry home. Maybe on occasion he'd bring a chart home or something that, you know, needed a little bit more work. But most of the time I would say when work was done, he came home and there wasn't, you know, a lot yet to do at home. And I was thankful for that. So I don't remember feeling that way, but I can understand that what he was going through emotionally and thinking, you know, like, this is just so hard. And you know, even in marriage, you know, if we could share our every thought with each other, it would be wonderful. But I don't think we even do that all the time. I probably had times where I was just frustrated, not because of him, just life. You know, this is hard. And I do remember in those early days, I had two women that I reached out to that were in our church that had older children, sons actually, one who I could see would be Joey. And I would say, wouldn't you say, that person is exactly who Joey is? And we kind of could, like we looked in that book, we could kind of foresee where he was going to wind up, what he would be like, what his limitations and abilities and lack of abilities would be. So I reached out to these two moms who were probably a good 15 or 20 years older than us, I would say. And both of them had the same response, individual from one another, and that was, God is good and everything will turn out okay. And I remember thinking, it's not happening here every day.
4: Right, yeah.
2: You know, it is hard. Yeah. And if we fast forward a number of years when we spoke for Family Life, one of the things that was wonderful for us was how many people would come to us after one of our talks, and it's a marriage conference, so we didn't overemphasize Joey or our girls or anything. We had just had one short session on being a parent. But so many people would come up and they'd be like, I can't believe we get to be here when you're here to tell us and help us through this journey. So we would give people surveys to fill out for us to then write a book. Not this particular book, but a different book. Nonetheless, it was something that was real and raw. And through everything that we've written, particularly on the special needs journey, we wanted it to be real and raw. And we wanted people to understand that it is hard. It is hard. One of the chapters in this book is called Every Day is Different Every Day. And it's like Groundhog Day, you know, but the same. It's the same and it's different. You know it's not going to be easy. And yet sometimes things change. So it was one of those things where we just felt like if we're going to write about this, if we're going to speak about this, it's got to be real. Mm-hmm. We are not going to stand up and talk about, you know, everything turns out just great. Well, you know, day to day, we have wonderful moments and we have many times of great memories. But I've got some doozies that are not the kinds of things that we share them, but they're not the kinds of things that are like, everything's fine.
3: Yeah, you're writing that book was one of the things I did not ever want to do.
4: Yeah.
3: Because it was one of those things that required us to, you know, cut back open those scars that we thought were all closed up and we forgot about it. But as Cindy said, you know, if we were going to be really helpful for people and get some practical knowledge, that we had to be real and raw with them. And so that was, it was not easy, I'll just say that, to write the book, especially the first book, which is Unexpected.
2: Unexpected Journey.
3: Unexpected Journey. And, but it was one of those things that it had to be done and written the way it was written. And just going back a little bit, those two beautiful ladies from our church, at the same time, I had one of the elders come to our home who knew that we were kind of entering into this arena now. And his concluding comment to me after about an hour's interaction with him was, you know, you can be assured that God made Joey just the way he wanted him made.
4: Mm-hmm.
3: And I have to tell you, I wasn't too happy with that comment at the time, you know, because I was just in that early stages, just not, you know, having a hard time with things. But looking back, he was absolutely right. And we're just so thankful that God has brought us to the point where we are in this journey, that we can be realistic and straight up with people and just not hold any punches back and just tell people just the way it is. And it is, there are many blessings to having a child with special needs, but it really takes a surrender of your life. You know, the spirit-filled life really is necessary at this point to really begin to enjoy the journey that you're on. And we can tell you honestly, you know, if God came to us right now and said, hey, I'm going to heal Joey for you right now, I think we can both confidently say, that's okay, God. You know, we're going to keep Joey just the way he is.
4: Mm.
3: And in fact, you can give that blessing to the young parent that's just beginning to hear about this. Give that blessing to them. But for us, you know, we have been blessed and we have learned so much from him. I mean, he has taught us so much without him obviously even knowing that he's teaching us things. But it has brought us closer to the Lord as we began to step out in faith and surrender our will to God's will.
4: Well, amen. What a beautiful sentiment. This is a very rich and fulfilling conversation, but unfortunately, our time for today's program has come to an end. We've still got more to talk about with Dr. Joe and Cindy Farini about The Special Needs Parent, A Guide to the Life You Never Expected, which is up at drjamesdobson.org. Joe and Cindy, can you join us again next time as we can continue this conversation?
2: We'd love to. Thank you so much.
4: Well, what a picture of surrender that truly is. 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Or if it's easier, just type in jdfi.org. 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Or if you'd like to send your donation through the U.S. Postal Service, our ministry mailing address is the Dr. James Dobson Family Institute, P.O. Box 39000, Colorado Springs, Colorado. The zip code 80949. Well, I'm Roger Marsh, and on behalf of all of us here at Family Talk and the Dr. James Dobson Family Institute, thanks so much for joining us today. Be sure to tune in again next time for part two of my conversation with Dr. Joe and Cindy Farini discussing the special needs parent. That's coming up right here on the next edition of Dr. James Dobson's Family Talk, the voice you trust for the family you love. This has been a presentation of the Dr. James Dobson Family Institute.
5: Just days before he was crucified, Jesus said, "The hour has come for the Son of Man to be glorified." Glorified? That's hardly the word I would have used. Jesus is about to undergo terrible suffering. Did he know he would have thorns on his head and a lash on his back? Did he know there would be a cross and nails and a spear? Yes, he knew that agony faced him, but he also knew that joy was ahead. He knew that 3 days after his crucifixion, he would leave that cold, dark tomb and rise from the dead. He knew that someday he would present to his Father those whom he had redeemed from sin. He knew that on that glorious day, 10,000 times 10,000 angels would circle the throne of God and sing, "Worthy is the Lamb who was slain to receive power and wealth and wisdom and strength and honor and glory and praise." In all his suffering, Jesus kept an amazing sense of perspective. The writer of Hebrews says that for the joy set before him, Jesus endured the cross. But that's the difference between Jesus and us. Jesus focused on the ultimate result rather than the painful process. Too often we hurt so badly that all we can think of is stopping the pain. The Bible tells us how we can make it through the suffering that life brings. Let us fix our eyes on Jesus, says the writer of Hebrews. Consider him who endured such opposition so that you will not grow weary and lose heart. You may be standing at the foot of a mountain-sized problem, or maybe all you can see is the mud under your feet. When life seems more than you can handle, focus on Jesus and see by faith the victorious outcome that is yet to be.
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0: 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God is still on the throne, and prayer changes things. Micah Van Hus is back, continuing his fascinating look inside the pages of his brand new book, Mythologies Decoded, Echoes of the Bible. This October, we're bringing three conferences together for one unforgettable weekend in Bristol, Virginia. It's Prophecy in the News Live, October 22nd through the 24th. We begin Thursday with Apologetics, a full day devoted to defending the Christian faith and discovering why we can confidently trust the truth of God's Word. Friday, the focus turns to Bible prophecy, the rapture, Israel, the coming kingdom of God, and what Scripture tells us about the days ahead. Then Saturday, explore the mysteries of the Bible verse, angels and the unseen realm, ancient mythologies, biblical giants, and mysteries you may have never heard discussed. And we're bringing together Josh Davis, Micah Van Hus, Dr. Kenneth Hill, Greg Patton, Mac Dominic, Mark Linstead, Larry Stamm, Tyler Gilruth, and more. It's October 22nd through the 24th at the Delta Hotel in Bristol, Virginia. 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Friends, what happened in the ancient world before and after the flood? And could those events explain some of humanity's oldest and strangest legends? We continue our fascinating conversation with Micah Van Hus, author of Mythologies Decoded, Echoes of the Bible. Let's get back to the conversation with today's host, John Ruiz, and author Micah Van Hus.
1: 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In our previous session, we had talked a little bit about a number of very interesting figures, and one we wanted to be sure and pick up with today was Prometheus, and especially the Watcher pattern. How do you connect these things?
2: Prometheus, in mythology, he rebels against the heavenly order and gives mankind divine fire and powerful knowledge. And as we've talked about the Watchers plenty of times, the Watcher tradition also connects the rebellious heavenly beings with the knowledge of weapons, metalworking, sorcery, astrology, and all kinds of forbidden knowledge. Even in Revelation 21:17, the teaching of the cubit measurements to mankind. Prometheus, he fits two figures from, one of them's mentioned in the Bible, Azazel. Shemyaza is not directly mentioned in the Bible itself, but in non-canonical writings as the leader of the Watchers, and Azazel as one of the leaders of the Watchers. So Prometheus fits either Shemyaza or Azazel. Azazel himself is found in Leviticus 16. But yes, Prometheus brings divine fire, steals it from the gods, and gives it to humans because he has some favor towards humans and teaches them knowledge.
1: Do those five ages that you've mentioned there actually have quite a bit in common with the Bible?
2: We're talking about Hesiod's Five Ages of Mankind, and that's chapter 4, Mythology of Mankind. Hesiod describes mankind.

0: under Jesus Christ.
1: And then a very familiar name that we'd like to at least mention. No, we're not talking about a box. Do you think that there's truth to the fact that Pandora is the Greek version of Eve?
0: I do. I do think that she is an echo of Eve. There are real similarities. Now, Pandora is not simply the Greek version of Eve. Both stories, the story of Pandora and her jar, or Pandora and her box, they both involve a woman, a broken boundary, and suffering entering humanity and the human experience. But Pandora is created by the gods as a punishment for humans, while Eve is created by God as a good companion for Adam. The similarities come from a shared memory, but theology is very different between Eve and Pandora. And for those that don't know the story of Pandora and her box, which is a jar in the original recording, is the gods give her to mankind supposedly as a gift, but her jar is full of something and she's told never to open it. But, you know, you're living immortal with a jar that you're told not to open. What's the reaction to open it up? And sure enough, when she opens the jar, all kinds of evils spill out on mankind and on the earth. And that, of course, is kind of an echo of Eve taking the fruit from the tree of the knowledge of good and evil. And Pandora, of course, closes her jar at the last moment, but then she learns that the last thing left in the jar was hope, but she couldn't let it out because she'd already let out too much stuff. So it's a fascinating story.
1: What do you think about the fact or the possibility that Lilith might have been Adam's first wife?
0: So there are mythological stories that Lilith was the first wife of Adam, and the scripture never mentions her as Adam's wife, though it's a fascinating theory, and the mythological tale is a little entertaining and fascinating about how men and women don't get along. But no, I don't think she was Adam's first wife, but Lilith does actually appear in the original Hebrew text. The King James translates her as a screech owl, a night demon dwelling in the ruins of the desert at night. But she is by name mentioned in the Hebrew, so people can dismiss Lilith, but she actually is mentioned by name.
1: What happened spiritually at Babel?
0: So we know the story of the Tower of Babel, when the people, likely led by Nimrod, come together to make a name for themselves in direct opposition to what God told mankind to do, which was spread throughout the earth and multiply, a few hundred years likely after Noah's Ark. We know that the languages were separated because God came down and confounded the languages. But there was much more than just the language barrier. God divorced the nations right after the Tower of Babel as a judgment. And this is the point in history where Jews and Gentiles are separated. This is the point in history where God chooses Israel as his chosen nation. Israel's not a nation yet, but Deuteronomy 32, 8 and 9 says that he chose Jacob as the lot of his inheritance. That's right. Israel. So the question becomes, if there's 70 nations roughly and God chooses one, what happens to the other 69 nations? As we talked about at length in my last book, Angels Eternal, and some in this book, The Mythology of Mankind. Well, this book, Mythology is Decoded, but in the chapter, Mythology of Mankind, God judged the nations by placing fallen angels in charge of the other nations. And we see this in scripture, the prince of Persia in Daniel chapter 10, the prince of Greece in Daniel chapter 10, the princes who are judged in Psalm 82, the gods who are judged. And again, when we say gods, we're talking lowercase gods, fallen angels. Spiritually at Babel, that's when God judged the nations by putting spiritual entities in charge of them. But as with all of the curses that God puts on mankind, the curse of death, the judgment of the flood, and this, he doesn't do it without a hope of redemption, a hope for the future. And God says in Psalm 82:8 that he will bring all nations back to himself. And in fact, in Revelation, I'm going to say 1:18, but it could be Revelation chapter 18, it says that all the kingdoms of this earth will become Jesus Christ's. And we see when Satan takes Jesus on top of the temple and offers all the kingdoms of the world to Jesus, that the kingdoms of the world, other than Israel, belong to Satan right now. And Satan is the prince of those kingdoms. And he had the power to give them to Jesus. He said, but Jesus needs to bow down to him. And Jesus said, not on my terms, but on the Father's terms. And Jesus did not worship Satan on top of the temple in Matthew 4, I believe. Yes, we see these kingdoms of the world, and that's spiritually what happened after Babel.
1: Do you believe that the Tower of Babel was a portal? And also, just exactly how far up do you think that they managed to get?
0: The idea that the Tower of Babel is a portal is a fascinating theory. The idea was that Nimrod and his people were trying to open a portal into Tartarus.

0: Horus from
1: Yes.
0: Greek mythology, where the watchers were chained before the flood. And so the idea that the Tower of Babel was a summoning portal to try to get them there, it's a fascinating theory. I don't believe that it is correct, but it could be. It could be, but I'm not going to say that it's what happened. And Mac Dominic talks a little bit about that in his book, Shadows of Evil and Cosmic Conflict. And it's a fascinating theory. As far as the height of the Tower of Babel, well, the idea that the Tower of Babel could have been a portal does have some credence, because I believe that ziggurats, pyramids, the false high places built, were possibly places for the gods to enter the realm of men, or where the men tried to make contact with the gods. That's chapter 6 from my last book, Angels Eternal, Gateways of the Gods. And so there is the idea that at the top of the Tower of Babel, it was a portal for the gods to come through. Whether or not the fallen angels from before the flood, I don't know, but it's a fascinating theory. As far as the height, I think the Tower of Babel was likely a ziggurat, not necessarily infinitely into the sky, but a high place to worship, to sacrifice to the gods, and commune with the gods. And we see that all through scripture, even Yahweh himself.
1: Oh, yeah.
0: The majority of times when God comes into our realm is on top of a high mountain, Mount Sinai, the
1: Yes.
0: Transfiguration where Jesus was glorified. So there is something to the high places, and it is a fascinating study. As far as the height of the Tower of Babel, there are plenty of mythological accounts that say it was built so that mankind could go up to slay God, reach the skies and slay the
1: Yeah.
0: God that judged the earth with the flood. Some of them talk about the axes that they brought to cut through the firmament, the great dome overhead, to get to God. But I think it was likely a ziggurat and had a limited height.
1: I think that it has always been a source of fascination to me that we're accustomed to what we've termed skyscrapers in our world, in our time. But I wondered exactly what the capacity was. And I'm not doubting that they had more than we know at the time, but their capacity probably didn't exist to take it on up as far as many people think.
0: Yeah, probably not.
1: It would have been as they viewed it, as they saw it, that they were reaching for that portal. As we're looking at that, high places and portals, compare and contrast the Tower of Babel and Jacob's ladder.
0: So Jacob's ladder is a fascinating story where Jacob had the dream of the ladder and angels descending in and out of heaven. Obviously, a dimensional portal between heaven and earth, even though it was a dream. Babel is mankind trying to build their own way upward and force their way into heaven, where at Bethel, when Jacob has the dream of his ladder, Jacob doesn't work to make that connection between heaven and earth, and God reveals the true gate from above. Jesus later shows that he is the real connection between heaven and earth, so access to God is received through Jesus Christ, not by human achievement. Now, this is visited in that chapter, Mythology of Mankind, but we will also come back to the bridge between heaven and earth in the seventh chapter, The World Tree, where we study a lot of Norse mythology, Yggdrasil, the world tree, and the Bifrost Bridge. If you remember from the Thor movie, the Rainbow Bridge, it is the bridge that connects Asgard with Midgard, connects heaven with the realm of men. So we'll come back to that a little bit later, but as we just stated, Jesus Christ is the true bridge between heaven and earth.
1: Once again, we thank you for being with us here for Watchmen on the Wall as we talk about Micah Van Hus's brand new book, Mythologies Decoded. 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Micah, how widespread do you think are the traditions that are brought about by the catastrophe of the Great Flood?
0: Very wide. In fact, of our connections to the mythological world, the flood has the most references and is the most evident, in my opinion. So that's chapter 5 of the book. And of course, in my second book, The Earth as it was all about the flood of Noah and the things that were going on. But here in Mythologies Decoded, chapter 5, we revisit the flood, the evidences of the flood, and the mythological tellings of the flood. The flood traditions, they show up all over the world in the ancient Near East, Greece, India, Northern Europe, Asia, and even here in the Americas. And many include a divine warning. They include a chosen survivor, Many of them include a vessel that preserved life, a mountain landing where the vessel came to rest, and even some of these mythological tellings of the flood include animals that were carried onto that great boat to survive. The details between these accounts change, but the basic pattern of a global flood, of a world-destroying flood, shows up.
1: Are there any particular similarities in survivors told in mythology or described in mythology as opposed to the real Great Flood?
0: Yeah. So we're talking about Noah and even his wife, which the Bible does not name his wife, but the Book of Jasher names her as Naamah, whether the Book of Jasher is correct or not. It is an account we have. Naamah would be his wife. And let's see, according to that one, Noah didn't marry her until he was 500. I don't think it's the Book of Jasher, but I do remember hearing that Noah thought that the judgment, because of the judgment, it wasn't worth having children because the earth was coming to an end. I don't think that's the Book of Jasher, but anyway, he was 500 before he decided to get married. You know, we have all kinds of flood survivors. Utnapishtim from the Epic of Gilgamesh, Atrahasis and Zushudra, Dukalon, Farah in Greece mythology, in India. Noah's wife is Manu. In Norse mythology, he's Bergelmir. So these stories are different from Genesis, but they're very similar in a lot of ways. And they do preserve the memory of the watery judgment and the survivor.
1: Do you think that they actually do some proving on their own with a connection to biblical story?
0: Not on their own. As a whole, they're an evidence. Look, the idea that over 670 different cultures tell of a global flood and a survivor, and many of them talk about a wooden vessel or a chest that he floated on, landed on a mountain. I mean, these are obviously echoes of the true story of Noah. Even in the Chinese, in my book, The Earth As It Was, we studied the Chinese symbolism, because Chinese is kind of a pictograph language where some of the words are drawn as pictures, and the ancient symbol for boat, the Chinese symbol, it's split up into three symbols: vessel, eight mouths. So eight people on a vessel is the ancient Chinese symbol for a boat. I mean, there's all kinds of fascinating things. So by themselves, these pagan flood stories don't prove Noah's flood, but they are strong supporting evidence of a shared ancient memory. Because the nations came from Noah's family and later they scattered at Babel, we would expect them to carry different versions of the story, but nonetheless echoes of the same story.
1: Do you believe that the actual location or the actual relics of Noah's famous ark have been found?
0: I think it's possible. I think the question is more specifically about the site of Noah's ark.
1: Yes.
0: Which I think that Drupinar, the site in eastern Turkey on the Iran border in Turkey, is the most likely site of Noah's ark. It's a fascinating site. There's a boat-shaped impression in the mudflow. It's a national park in Turkey. They've got a visitor center and everything. The dimensions of that boat that we can see, the first photograph was taken by a Turkish Air Force pilot in 1958, I believe. But it's a fascinating, it looks like a boat, and the dimensions are exactly the same as the Egyptian royal cubits measurements of the ark given in the Bible. Above the Drupinar site, there are giant cliffs. And this becomes fascinating because in the story of the Epic of Gilgamesh, Gilgamesh himself becomes obsessed with immortality. And it's said that the only person that has obtained immortality is Utnapishtim, the survivor of the flood. So that would be Noah. So Gilgamesh goes to look for Utnapishtim to find out how to gain immortality. He does find Utnapishtim along the walls of heaven. And you look at those cliffs at the Drupinar site, these massive stone walls, and those could easily be the walls of heaven from the Epic of Gilgamesh mythological story. According to some of the ancient writings, I think Josephus is one of them, the first settlement after Noah's flood was Misha Naxuan. And in fact, in Genesis chapter 9, the Table of Nations, Genesis chapter 10, the Table of Nations, Mashu, I believe, is the name of one of the settlements, one of the first settlements that Noah's sons founded. Misha means to be drawn out of water, and that's very similar to Moses, to be drawn out of water. I do believe that the first settlement after the flood was likely down the mountain from the ark. It was said that the wood and tar from the ark was harvested to be able to build that settlement. So that's the Drupinar site. You also asked about evidences and relics or things.
1: Yes.
0: There's stories, Josephus is a number of them, that talk about people taking wood from the ark for thousands of years as amulets to ward off evil spirits and different things. And in fact, there are two connections in scripture that don't mention the ark directly, but Sennacherib, he was murdered in his temple worshiping Nisroch, his god, by his two sons. If you remember that story from scripture, they split open his stomach with their sword and his bowels spilled out, and that's how he died. It says his two sons fled to Armenia. Well, the Jewish Talmud talks about how Nisroch, his god, the one he was worshiping when he died, was actually a wooden idol carved out of a piece of Noah's Ark that he and his family had traveled to Armenia, which is the region of Ararat, in their lifetime. So those are some connections. Now, there's one other fascinating one. Is it Esther, who Mordecai is her uncle? I think that's Esther, right? When Haman comes to kill Mordecai, they say to hang him on a beam that's 75 feet tall. Where do you get a beam of wood that's 75 feet tall? Well, again, according to the Jewish Talmud, Haman's son was the ruler, whatever the title was, the ruler of Armenia, of the province where Noah's Ark was. And so that's where you get a 75-foot tall beam, is from Noah's Ark. So there are some stories in scripture that are kind of hinting at Noah's Ark, though they don't specifically come out and say the boat itself.
1: Do you think that the Sumerian king list and the Babylonian world contribute considerably to the understanding of the mythology and how some of this has developed over time?
0: The Sumerian king's list is a 4x4 column. It's a clay cuneiform tablet. All four sides are carved on, and it's got a list of kings from before the flood of Noah and a list of kings from after the great flood. And that shows how the ancient world remembered the event of the flood through those kings. The Babylonian world map is fascinating. It's the Imago Mundi tablet. And the best video on the Imago Mundi is Irving Finkel. He's a curator at the British Museum, and he's an awesome guy. But basically, we have this clay cuneiform tablet, maybe the size of it's flat, but it's the size of a softball, maybe. When you find these tablets and these things, they're in pieces all over the ground. So usually you get the big ones and you take all the pieces that are around it and you put them in the same container or categorize them in containers. And you put them on a shelf because you have thousands of these things to go through. So it wasn't until very recently that I actually found one of the pieces of the Imago Mundi tablet, stuck it in, and realized it's pointing to the northeast. And of course, the Mount Ararat and the Drupanar site are northeast of the cradle of civilization.
1: You had made mention of Atlantis. Do you think that there might be some kind of a connection between Atlantis and the Great Flood?
0: Absolutely. Now, secular history, secular science will say that if Atlantis was real, it was destroyed in the Younger Dryas climate catastrophe, which is, I think secular science says is the same as the Great Comet Impact that killed, you know, all this stuff. But I, in a couple of my books, have linked the Younger Dryas, not 11,500 years ago, but for a little bit different timeline, to the flood, which, according to my calculations on the Greek Septuagint, the flood would have been 5,200 years ago, about half the time of what secular science would say. And so, yes, Atlantis was destroyed by water, but contrary to popular belief, the ancient mythologies never say Atlantis was underwater. It was destroyed by earthquakes and water. In fact, Edfu, Egypt, where these writings were found, it says there was water, but it was only about a knee deep. But there was mud under the water, so ships could not sail to the destroyed city of Atlantis. So it wasn't underwater. There was about a foot of water because you could see the grass sticking out of the tops of the water. But ships couldn't get there. And then you got to travel hundreds and hundreds of yards by foot in muddy quicksand. So no one could really get to the destroyed city of Atlantis after the destruction. And of course, in my first book, Ancient Cities and the Gods Who Built Them, Chapter 1 on Atlantis, we talk about what I believe the most likely location of the city of Atlantis is, and that's the Eye of the Sahara. And if you have access to the internet while you're listening right now, just Google the Eye of the Sahara. It's also called the Rishat Structure. Fascinating, fascinating imagery. There's nothing like it. Any other imagery, satellite imagery of Earth, it's the exact circular dimensions mentioned for the city of Atlantis. And looking at it from the top down, the city of Atlantis was land surrounded by water, surrounded by land, surrounded by water, surrounded by land, surrounded by water. So three rings of land, one dot in the center, and the water all around. So the Rishat structure, the Eye of the Sahara, looks fascinating, a lot like what Atlantis is described as. On top of that, if you look at northern Africa, the entire continent, you can tell that Africa was underwater, a lot of water at some point in the past, and it bulged up. The water was pushed off of it. You can see the salt left behind in the western Sahara Desert and the water striations, and you can see the bare bedrock where dirt has been dragged off that bedrock. And if you look at the Atlantic Ocean off the coast of Africa, You can see how shallow it is, because all that silt and dirt was deposited into the Atlantic Ocean. And scientists agree that 6,000 years ago, roughly, the northern Africa was a jungle. It wasn't a desert. It was a jungle and a lush archipelago. And Atlantis was described mostly as an archipelago, not necessarily surrounded by an ocean just to the south. And if you look, there's all kinds of connections. It's not really what we're wholly getting into. But the Reshot structure is in the Atlas Mountains. And who was the first king of Atlantis? Poseidon's first son, Atlas. So there's all kinds of connections. The birth rate of twins in the world, elephants in Mauritania. There's all kinds of connections, but it's a fascinating study.
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2: 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Why do civilizations separated by oceans, languages, and centuries tell stories that sound strangely familiar? Stories of supernatural beings, giants and heroes, divine judgment, and again, a catastrophic flood. Coincidence? 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
5: But that secret is for the few, not for everyone. For the few, those people who deep down in their heart love God. And like I've always said, sometimes the best people are the most messed up. And they're messed up because they got angry. When they were children, they got angry. Dad, who was weak, at mom who was fierce, at other kids who were cruel, and began to seem like life was unfair. The worst people seemed to get the best dates. The people who rose to the top, a lot of them were boring, mean. They didn't have understanding. It seemed unfair. And then what did that lead to? It led to blaming God. That's right. So we got angry at God. And then our anger at people, well, then it justified in our mind. It justified taking drugs and then doing bad things. Your parents, maybe they accused you of smoking marijuana or something, and you hadn't. And you got so mad that you thought, okay, if they're going to accuse me of it, then I might as well go ahead and do it anyway. That type of thing. Most of you were really angry. But here's the problem. The problem is getting lost in your thoughts. So being really angry will get you lost in your thoughts, won't it? And you're stewing over what they said and what you want to do to them and how you're going to get even and how unfair it is. See, you're thinking those kinds of thoughts. And whatever it is that gets you lost in your thoughts, then you become subject to that kind of, an example would be like when you get really sick and you have a fever and you have all of these, what's the word for them? I can't think of the word, not delusions, but delirium, that's it. And all these thoughts are going through your mind over and over and dreamlike, and you lose control over that, those thoughts. There you go. When you're really sick and you have delirium, you have a fever, you lose control over those thoughts. You close your eyes, but it doesn't make any difference. They're there. You just have to wait until you're better. And something similar happens when you get angry, when you get upset, when you want something too much. You start thinking and thinking and thinking, and you get lost in those thoughts. But the problem is that when you get lost in that thought, well, one problem is you get out of control. That's one thing. But the other problem is that you become subject to influences upon your thoughts.
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5: Now, we all know that in real life, when somebody is not subject to a good influence, they can fall for bad influence. They can become subject to a bad influence. The classic example is kids when they resent their parents and rebel against their parents, who are good authorities, they fall then under bad influence. So from a good influence, when they fall away from it, they fall to a bad, can easily fall to a bad influence. It's that simple. Well, it's the same thing with your thoughts. Our soul was meant to be ruled by God. And when your soul is close to God and looks to Him and delicately searches out the way as you go through life, you are subject to Him. But when you fall away from Him, either willfully or without even wanting to fall away from Him, see, if you don't know how to stay close to Him, and you're not totally committed to Him, then you leave the door ajar so that you can do a little something naughty. You can hear a little naughty gossip or do something naughty. When you leave the door ajar, then before you know it, something gets to you, you become resentful, you become angry, you become emotional, you become excited, and falling into emotions is actually also falling away from the good authority. And so falling into the emotions, then you can become subject to wrong influences. It's that simple. So while I'm on that topic, let me tell you a little joke I just saw. It was in my book. My book called An Introduction to Stress Management. Oh, you should get that book. It's so good. It's actually free at our website. You go to meditation, look for the click on the free 4-part version, and it's there to download. Or you can get it on Amazon. But here's the story. It illustrates how we become subject to negative thoughts. A guy was driving far out in the countryside somewhere, and he got a flat tire. And he looked, and he didn't have a jack, you know, to jack up, a tire jack to jack up the car. So he thought, okay, I'll start walking, and I'll go to the nearest farmhouse and get one. So he walked about 10 minutes and he thought, boy, I sure hope there's a farmhouse nearby. Then he walked another 10 minutes and he was thinking and thinking and he thought, boy, if there's a farmhouse, I sure hope they're home. What if they're not home? Then he said to himself, what if they don't have a jack? Then he kept walking and he kept thinking all these negative thoughts and then he thought, what if they have a jack? They won't lend it to me. He kept walking and thinking and thinking, and finally there was a farmhouse. He went up to the door. He knocked on the door. The farmer came to the door, and the guy said, you can take your lousy jack and go to hell. See, he talked himself into believing that they had a jack and they wouldn't give it to him. So these kinds of thoughts, they're not good, they're not healthy, and they don't lead anywhere except to doing and saying the wrong thing. So you have to stay out of your thoughts, and to stay out of your thoughts, you have to not, one good way is to not become emotional. When you don't become emotional, then it doesn't lend itself to that kind of runaway thought process. And then you won't be subject to unwholesome influences that prey upon the mind. Let's put it that way. All right. So how did I begin today's discussion? I forgot how I began. Oh, conquering stress. So I was going to say that when you become emotional, when you get lost in that thought process, then you become subject to stress, vulnerable to stress, and little things that that shouldn't bother you, they stress you. So if you don't want to be subject to stress, you want to be master of your life instead of being subject. So you have to find a way to relate directly to your creator. He is the one who is positive, creative, benevolent, kind. He is the one who has solutions. He is the one that doesn't lie to you and doesn't fool you. Everything else, everyone else, you can't totally trust it or trust them. Maybe they're not bad, but they themselves are misguided. They themselves are subject to wrong influences.
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5: And then, of course, there's study. You can study, but it's kind of dead. There's no life in it. You want real life, just in the moment, answers that come out of nowhere and solve your problem. Moses had a problem. He was fleeing from Pharaoh's army. Pharaoh had a great big army. Well, Moses had a big problem. There was the river. How was he going to get across the river? God said, no problem. He said, raise up your staff. And when Moses raised up the staff, the waters parted and he went across. The whole people went across to safety. God solved the problem out of nowhere. They were in a desert. There was no water, but then there was water, but it was bitter water. Remember that? God said, no problem. Just get that branch, throw it in there. And the water became sweet. See, God is the creator. So I will give you an example in the physical realm of how something can come out of seemingly nothing. Oh, it comes from another dimension. All right, a little bit of math and science. I know some of you are groaning. You don't like math. You don't like science. But some of you do. And some of you would like math and science if it was explained to you in such a way that you could understand it, that you could see it. So I love math and I love science. And so I hope you will permit me to talk a little bit about physics. I'm not a physicist. I'm just an amateur person who is interested in physics. Let's put it that way. And so please indulge me. And some of you are going to enjoy this. And it does tie in with the topic of a power that comes out of nowhere. And we're going to talk about that right now. Now, what you're going to hear is actually the audio version of a YouTube video, a little YouTube lecture that I made. And the title of that lecture is A Miracle or Amazing Science. A Miracle or Amazing Science. Here we go. So I will give you an example in the physical realm of how something can come out of seemingly nothing. It comes from another dimension. Take, for example, a wheel, a bicycle wheel. And you know how when your wheel is turning, when your wheels are turning on your bicycle or on your motorcycle, you know how it stabilizes you. You're very stable. If the bicycle is just there without moving, you can hardly stay balanced. It'll fall top, go on a topple over. But when you're going fast on your bicycle, it's very stable, isn't it? Same with your motorcycle, even more so. Or a little top. You spin the top, and it stands up, and it doesn't fall over. It's totally stable. Amazing. Well, how is it that it's stabilized? I'll let you in on a little secret. From the center, I'll tell you one more thing, and then I'll let you in on a little secret. Let's say that you have a space station like you see in the space movies, a donut-shaped revolving space station. Great, big, gigantic donut revolving. And as it revolves, it creates a gravity. They say artificial gravity, but actually it's gravity. And the gravity causes the astronauts to move gently toward the astronauts can walk on the inner surface of it. As if they were on the Earth. They have that feeling of gravity pushing them down to that surface they walk on. But anyway, there is gravity. How does this happen? It's because it's revolving. All right? I saw a YouTube where they had recreated something like that in a laboratory. They had a big revolving thing. The astronaut was actually able to stand on the inside surface of the revolving thing. But the point I'm getting at is that gravity is coming from the center and pushes the astronauts out. Another example, your washing machine. When you put it on a spin cycle, it starts to spin faster and faster and faster and faster, and it becomes a centrifuge, and the clothes cling to the outside, just like that astronaut walking in the spaceship. And the energy pushes them out, and they cling. All right? So now, your bicycle wheels, same idea. They're spinning really fast. From the center of the bicycle wheel comes out, let's call it gravity. It pushes out along the spokes, radially outward in all directions in that two-dimensional plane. Well, if you look very carefully, a bicycle wheel is dedicated to a plane, isn't it? When it's spinning, when the wheel's really spinning really fast, it's dedicated to a plane. And you tilt it a little bit, it doesn't like it, but then it becomes dedicated to the new plane. And then you tilt it a little more, your motorcycle, it fights a little bit, but then it's dedicated to that plane. It's always dedicated to a plane. And likewise, the top or your gyroscope spinning around this way, it's also dedicated to a plane. But here's the interesting thing. It actually creates the plane. The lines of force radially outward from the coming out of the magical center of that bicycle wheel along the plane of the bicycle, it creates a plane, and then it's dedicated to that plane. And it's dedicated because of those lines of force. Gyroscopes are just magical. But so is any wheel. From the center of every wheel, of every revolving sphere, of every electron, every particle, every planet, you have this energy coming from the center radially outward. It comes like, so it's like a creation. It's like the creation event in the very beginning. God sent out lines of force from the center, and they had curvature and precession in all directions. But when you have a spinning bicycle wheel, it's only on a two-dimensional plane.
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0: So, you have heard, so I'll leave you with some little thing here. You've heard the expression, the truth shall set you free. Christ said you will know the truth, and the truth will set you free. If you take that literally, it will set you free. And if it can set you free, then there's some kind of power there, isn't there? It's not just words. And you've probably noticed yourself that the truth is liberating. How many of you have been in a meeting at the office, maybe? And now it's 11:45 and they're still talking, and then it's 11:50, they're talking 11:55, and now it's noon and everybody wants to go to lunch, but they're still talking. And finally, somebody raises their hand and says, "Hey, I'm hungry. Can we break and go to lunch?" And everybody is so glad that somebody told the truth. It's liberating. Well, the truth sets you free. So there's power. Somehow, there's some kind of power. Even in that little tiny situation that I just described, which is no big deal, there's even some kind of a liberating power there. You've heard of full disclosure. There's something about revealing the truth, about the shining a light on things, sunshine laws. There's something about shining a light on things, the bad things, wrong things, that disables them. They can no longer get away with what they were getting away with when they're observed. I think you got the idea that the truth, when spoken clearly, unmistakably, without thought of the consequences, without trying to make it more palatable, just the plain and simple truth, it's liberating. And the truth, see, when the truth comes out, it liberates, can liberate a whole society. So anyway, I just want you to see that there is a power in standing up. There's power in confronting, in truth, in light. See, it comes out of nowhere, but it's a real power. Just like the bicycle wheel that comes out of the center of the spinning wheel. Now, where does it come from? New power. That's why the universe is expanding, ever expanding, because God is still creating, and you see it in every spinning wheel. More comes out than goes in. It says in the Bible, by faith, we understand that the universe was formed at God's command, so that what is seen is made by that which is not seen. That's Hebrews chapter 11, verse 3. By faith, we understand. By faith, we see. In other words, the person without faith, the person who doesn't trust their intuition, what their God-given intuition and common sense and conscience tells them, will not see these mysteries of the universe. And so the atheist science can't see what's before his very eyes, before his very spiritual eyes, before his intuition. So, once again, the beautiful verse from Hebrews says, by faith, we understand that the universe was formed at God's command, so that what is seen is made by that which is not seen. So there is power, and it comes from God, that made everything. And at God's command, this power makes wonderful things happen. And this same source, in other words, God, who created the universe from nothing, he can give Moses power. He can give Samson power. He can give the apostles inspiration so that they have the power to heal people and the power to do miracles. And if you want a miracle, all you have to do is look at the center of a spinning wheel. Or if you want to see something that's amazing science, but is like a miracle, look at the gyroscope and how it's able to be stable and stand upright. It's just amazing. Here's a beautiful quote from Albert Einstein. Albert Einstein was a true intuitionist. He saw, and he had faith that what he saw was true. Even when everybody doubted him, even when the whole world doubted him, he never wavered. Here's what he said. There are only two ways to live your life. One is as though nothing is a miracle. The other is as though everything is a miracle. So when we look at the spinning wheel, the gyroscope, is it a miracle or is it amazing science? If it's amazing science, it's like a miracle. And if it's a miracle, it's amazing science at the hand of God.
1: 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You're listening to Shedding Shackles with your host, Roland Trujillo. Roland wants you to know that Shedding Shackles is easy to find at your favorite podcast place. Just look for Shedding Shackles. Roland says that since his program is only on the radio once or twice a week, you really should check out the podcast so you can listen again. Thanks and blessings.
2: 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Have you heard about Roland's new sitting quietly exercise? You all know biofeedback for calming down and de-stressing. Well, that is what Roland's sitting quietly exercise is. But Roland says that it is also very spiritual, and the spirituality is in its simplicity. Why not check it out? Just go to sheddingshackles.com and look for sitting quietly. Do you have a friend or someone in your family who is stressed out? And who you think might benefit from a little stress management exercise? Why not have them check out Sitting Quietly? It's totally free. What are you waiting for? Why not start managing stress today?
0: So basically, this radio program is what I do. So listen to this program. It's good because it's fresh. It's alive. It's a breath of fresh air, like we say on the program. And my sitting quietly exercise is totally free. And there's no religious talk or church stuff or anything like that. So look, you have friends who are up, who are stressed out in some way, and they could use it. They could use my little sitting quietly exercise. But if you come at them with religion, they'll say, hey, whoa, whoa, whoa, back off, back off. So this little website is just perfect. I'm working on a new book. Oh, it's really good. It's about food. Yeah, food and eating. And you're just going to love it. And it's going to be ready very soon. I'm editing the final process. I'm in the final process of editing it right now. Okay, so you go to sheddingshackles.com. And that's where you can find the little sitting quietly exercise or the little meditation. Or you can call the listener call-in line, 510-455-8851. And you can leave me a comment or a question. Love to get comments and questions. I might play it on the air. I'll put your voice right on the air. And you can press on a number and listen to the little meditation, a little 8-minute meditation. 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And of course, they're totally free. And podcasts are free, so it's all good stuff. Until next time, Lord willing, and the creek don't rise, I'll see you then. Bye-bye.
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12: You are born again by the Holy Spirit when you get saved. If you're not born again, then you're not saved. Romans 8:9 says, if you don't have the Spirit of Christ, then you don't belong to Him. It's pretty clear.

0: can call yourself a Christian. You can go to church. But you know something? The Bible draws a very clear line. If you don't have the Spirit of God, you don't belong to Christ. On this edition of Hope for Today, David Hawking continues his message, Children of Abraham, from Galatians chapter 3, verses 1 through 9. 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And we'll give you our mailing addresses later in the program. Right now, though, here's David with day two of Children of Abraham from Galatians chapter 3, verses 1 through 9.
1: Four things the Holy Spirit does in our salvation. Number one, we are born of the Spirit. Amen? And the Spirit uses the Word of God to cause new life to come into us. The incorruptible seed of the Word of God, which lives and abides forever, is used by the Holy Spirit to cause us to be born again. Stop right now and think for a moment seriously. There are many, many pastors who believe that by your faith, you cause yourself to be born again. Where did they get that? Ephesians 2:8. For by grace are you saved through faith, and that is not of yourselves. It's a gift of God, not of works, lest any man should boast. Here's the problem, as I've mentioned many times. The word that is a pronoun, masculine. But the word faith is a feminine noun in Greek. Therefore, the pronoun cannot modify faith. So the doctrine that so many people preach and teach is that it's your faith and mine that saves you is not true. Then what is it that is not of us and not of works? It's the opening phrase, having been saved by grace, that is not of yourselves. That is the gift of God, not of works lest any man should boast. So once again, it's the theme of Galatians, salvation by grace and not law. Now listen again. Does the Bible say that the Holy Spirit causes you and me to be born again? Folks, this is basic pneumatology, the doctrine of the Holy Spirit as it relates to salvation. And I'm going to show you something that very few of my pastor friends believe. I mentioned it a moment ago. I'm going to show it to you. But before I do, turn to John 3 and look at that passage, verses 5 to 8. John 3, verses 5 to 8. Nicodemus came to Jesus at night. Probably he didn't want people to know he was there. And Jesus answered him and said, verily, verily, I say unto thee, except a man be born of water and of the Spirit, he cannot enter into the kingdom of God. That which is born of the flesh is flesh. That which is born of the Spirit is spirit. Marvel not that I said unto thee, you must be born again. Now stop right there. We've just read a little bit, and I'm asking you a simple question. Does the Bible teach you have to be born again? Absolutely it does. But it's astonishing how many churches think you don't. We can just pass that by. The wind bloweth where it listeth, or it wants, and thou hearest the sound thereof, but canst not tell whence it cometh and whither it goeth. So is everyone that is born of the Spirit. So one of the first things I learn, I have to be born again to go to heaven. And one of the first things I learn is that it's very hard to tell the work of the Holy Spirit. Why? Because he's invisible. He's going to do a work in you that will produce results, but maybe not right away. Maybe you would walk away feeling that you weren't born again because there was no lightning flashing, no bells ringing, nothing. Go to Titus chapter 3, please, now. Titus chapter 3, which Paul also wrote to his disciple. Titus 3, verse 4. For after that the kindness and love of God our Savior toward man appeared, not by works of righteousness which we have done, or there's one issue done, but according to his mercy he saved us by the washing, there it is again, of regeneration, which is the word for born again, and renewing of the Holy Ghost, which he shed on us abundantly through Jesus Christ our Savior, that being justified by his grace, we are declared righteous by the grace of God, we should be made heirs according to the hope of eternal life. And all God's people said, amen. Amen. Boy, that's great stuff. Go over to 1 Peter 1. 1 Peter chapter 1. Look at verse 22. 1 Peter 1:22. Seeing you have purified your souls in obeying the truth through the Spirit unto unfeigned love of the brethren, see that you love one another with a pure heart, just casually or when you have the time. Is that what it says? No, with a pure heart fervently, watch this, being born again, not of corruptible seed, but of incorruptible by the word of God.

You. Amen? Now, I told you I'm going to show you something very few pastors believe. Turn to John chapter 20. John chapter 20 and begin in verse 19. This is the night of the resurrection. Verse 19 of John 20. Please read carefully. Then the same day at evening, being the first day of the week, when the doors were shut where the disciples were assembled for fear of the Jews. By the way, the Jews in John always refers to the religious leaders. The Jews is not referring to all the common people or to the Jewish people in general. It's referring to the chief priests, elders, and scribes. So for fear of them, because they were casting people out of the synagogue for following the Messiah, came Jesus, this is the night of the resurrection. He stood in the midst and saith unto them, peace be unto you, a normal Jewish greeting. And when he had so said, he showed unto them his hands and his side. Then were the disciples glad when they saw the Lord. Then said Jesus to them again, peace be unto you. As my Father has sent me, even so send I you. And when he had said this, are you looking carefully? He breathed on them. Now I'll shorten the argument for you. The Bible teaches us that he breathed the worlds into existence. In other words, if he breathed on you, you got something. This is tremendous supernatural Holy Spirit power. When he said this, he breathed on them and saith unto them, now look at the words carefully. You may want to underline the first one or make a note of it somewhere in their notes. Receive ye the Holy Ghost. What did Jesus tell the disciples they would receive on the night of the resurrection? The Holy Spirit. Do you know that very few pastors believe that? They believe it wasn't until Pentecost. That's to get them out of a problem. Now I ask you again, I don't know what church you're from, I don't even know what you believe, but I'm asking you on the basis of the Word of God that tells us the disciples did not believe until after the resurrection. So that night after the resurrection, he breathed on them and said, receive ye the Holy Spirit. So, if you ask me, when did the disciples receive the Holy Spirit? The night of the resurrection. Very good, students. You now represent about 10% of the Christians in this North America. Both Canada and the United States. Why don't they want to believe that? Well, I'll quote a very famous Bible teacher. He says, well, it means that it's coming. Is there anything in that verse that says it's coming? No. In fact, what he said was, receive ye the Holy Spirit now. Right now. And what did Paul say in Galatians 3 that we read? Verse 2. This only would I learn of you. Received ye the Spirit by the works of the law or by the hearing of faith? We still got the problem today all over. And I don't know whether you have the problem by the church you go to, or maybe you don't even know that they teach this. You see, they don't know what to say about Acts chapter 1. So when they say Jesus breathed on him, well, it didn't really happen till a few days later. Is that what the Bible says? No, it's not. So, we are now
going to

0: Go to Acts chapter 1. Acts chapter 1. The Gospel of John ends with 21 chapters. Now in Acts 1 was written by Luke, who wrote the Gospel of Luke. The former treatise have I made, O Theophilus, of all that Jesus began both to do and teach, until the day in which he was taken up, after that he, through the Holy Ghost, had given commandments unto the apostles whom he had chosen, to whom also he showed himself alive after his passion by many infallible proofs, being seen of them 40 days, speaking of the things pertaining to the kingdom of God, and being assembled together with them, commanded them that they should not depart from Jerusalem, but wait for the promise of the Father, which saith he, you have heard of me. Now stop right there. That's where many pastors say, this is talking about what's over there in John 20 about receiving the Holy Spirit. No, it's not. He breathed on them. It doesn't say he breathed on them and then later on it happened. No, it happened right then. They received the Holy Spirit. Now verse 5. For John, meaning John the Baptist, truly baptized with water. Everybody knew that. But you shall be baptized with the Holy Ghost not many days hence. Okay, class. Let's see how you're doing. When did the disciples get saved? The night of the resurrection, when they received the Holy Spirit. Is the baptism of the Holy Spirit the same as receiving the Holy Spirit? Can be. Why? They already received the Spirit, but they're not going to get the baptism until not many days from now. Is everybody listening? Some of you probably saying, you know, I think this is taking a Pentecostal turn. We better be careful, Martha. Maybe we ought to leave now while we still got a chance. Well, I'm not ready to tell you the answer to that. But I am ready to talk to you about the second ministry of the Holy Spirit that happens when you get saved. One, you are born again by the Holy Spirit when you get saved. If you're not born again, then you're not saved. Romans 8, 9 says, if you don't have the Spirit of Christ, then you don't belong to him. It's pretty clear. So now we're ready for the second one, which is we are sealed by the Spirit. Turn over to Ephesians, please, chapter 1. Ephesians chapter 1. And look, please, at verse 13 and 14. Ephesians chapter 1. And by the way, we're going to study Ephesians after Galatians. The two fit together, and you will see when we study Ephesians. Now, if you have your Bible open to Ephesians 1, look at verse 3. Blessed be the God and Father of our Lord Jesus Christ, who hath blessed us, past tense, with all spiritual blessings in heavenly places in Christ. Amen. Isn't that wonderful? Now, look at verse 6. To the praise of the glory of his grace. Now look at verse 12. That we should be to the praise of his glory who first trusted in Christ. Now look at verse 14. The Spirit of promise is the earnest of our inheritance until the redemption of the purchased possession, and here it comes again, unto the praise of his glory. In the first three verses, verses 4 to 6, telling us to praise the glory of his grace, It's a praise song to the Father himself. In the second session, in verses 7 to 12, it is referring to our Lord Jesus and his redemption and his forgiveness. And we should be to the praise of his glory also. But the third one in verse 13 and 14 is to the Holy Spirit. Amen. Don't lose sight of what we've said already.
1: This is Hope for Today with Bible teacher David Hawking. We're in Galatians chapter 3 today, verses 1 through 9, for day 2 of David's message, Children of Abraham. And he's back in just a moment with some additional teaching. This is very important. You're going to want to hear this, so do stay tuned. First of all, Matt's here, and together we want to tell you about some great Bible study resources that may just be the right addition to your home library.
2: You know, we have a powerful series by my dad in Galatians, and we want you to get a copy of our sermon outlines and notes for the series.
1: The Galatians series sermon notes and outlines are David's original plan and structure for delivering these messages, and Matt, they will be exceptionally helpful in following along with this series on radio, letting the lessons soak in. In building your faith.
2: In fact, you can use the note outlines right away to study the book, and we have them available in print form or as a PDF outline, same price, just $10.
1: Now let's take a quick look through the notes here, give folks a picture of what they'll see.
2: Sure. Well, first we have some intriguing background in the first five verses, mm-hmm. right? It helps you see the foundation and purpose for the book. And then you'll see the defense of the true gospel in chapter 1 and chapter 2, and the doctrine of the gospel, chapter 3 and chapter 4.
1: Now, there's also a study on receiving the Spirit
2: Amen.
1: And the person and the work of the Holy Spirit, the principle of faith. What is the principle of faith? An unconditional promise in chapter 3, verses 10 to 29, and, of course, the essential purpose of the Mosaic Law.
2: What about freedom in Christ?
1: Yeah, that's there. Yeah.
2: Yes. What does it mean to be free in Christ? Well, my dad covers that question in his message and sermon notes on Galatians in chapter 4.
1: And the law of liberty in chapter 5, mm-hmm. and a spirit-filled life, and the law of Christ in chapter 6.
2: Yeah, the answers are so much to look forward to in this tremendous series in Galatians.
1: And the sermon notes are going to help you follow along with every message in the series. Get David's sermon notes and outlines back for Galatians. And the cost again, Matt?
2: Is just $10.
1: And to order these resources, call 800-75-BIBLE. 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And let's get back to David.
0: Well, folks, we're continuing our study of chapter 3 of Galatians. And my, what a great portion that is. We need to understand that those who are of faith in the Messiah of Israel, our Lord Yeshua, those are the children, the real children, the believing children of Abraham. And we need to understand that. You're not a believer and headed for heaven simply because you're a physical descendant of Abraham. No, we need to spiritually identify with him who believed God. And it was counted to him for righteousness. Righteousness is the result of faith in what our Lord Yeshua has done for us. Don't ever forget that. One of the things that is powerful here is verse 8 of chapter 3. It says, the scripture, foreseeing that God would justify the heathen or nations or Gentiles through faith preached before the gospel unto Abraham, saying, in thee shall all nations be blessed. Now that's Genesis chapter 12, verse 3, and it's repeated several times throughout the Bible, both Old Testament and New Testament. The true children of Abraham are those who believe what God says about his son, our Savior, the Messiah of Israel. Have you made that commitment? Boy, wouldn't it be a great day to do that, to open your heart to the Lord and put your faith and trust in him and what he has taught us in his word about our blessed Messiah. Praise the Lord. God bless you.
1: Well, thank you, David. And friend, if David's invitation today has raised some questions in your own heart, don't ignore them. If you'd like to know more about what the Bible actually says about having a relationship with Jesus Christ, about being a Christian, we'd love to send you David's booklet, What is Christianity? And if you don't know Christ, you're not yet a Christian, or even if you're a new believer, it's absolutely free to you. 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You know, being religious, that's easy. Believing God, well, that's something else entirely. 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

Now we continue reading from the Bible, Hebrews 12:14. Pursue peace with all men, and the sanctification without which no one will see the Lord. See to it that no one comes short of the grace of God, that no root of bitterness springing up causes trouble, and by it many be defiled. That there be no immoral or godless person like Esau, who sold his own birthright for a single meal. For you know that even afterwards, when he desired to inherit the blessing, he was rejected, for he found no place for repentance, though he sought for it with tears. For you have not come to a mountain that can be touched, and to a blazing fire, and to darkness and gloom and whirlwind, and to the blast of a trumpet, and the sound of words, which sound was such that those who heard begged that no further word be spoken to them. For they could not bear the command, if even a beast touches the mountain, it will be stoned. And so terrible was the sight that Moses said, I am full of fear and trembling. But you have come to Mount Zion, and to the city of the living God, the heavenly Jerusalem, and to myriads of angels, to the general assembly and church of the firstborn who are enrolled in heaven, and to God, the judge of all, and to the spirits of the righteous made perfect, and to Jesus, the mediator of a new covenant, and to the sprinkled blood, which speaks better than the blood of Abel.

0: Hebrews 12:25. See to it that you do not refuse him who is speaking. For if those did not escape when they refused him who warned them on earth, much less will we escape who turn away from him who warns from heaven. And his voice shook the earth then, but now he has promised, saying, yet once more I will shake not only the earth, but also the heaven. This expression, yet once more, denotes the removing of those things which can be shaken, as of created things, so that those things which cannot be shaken may remain. Therefore, since we receive a kingdom which cannot be shaken, let us show gratitude, by which we may offer to God an acceptable service with reverence and awe. For our God is a consuming fire. For more info about this ministry, our website is the-word.info. Once again, the-word.info. Reading the Word of God without comment, this is Nicholas Hope.
1: 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You're listening to Family Talk, a radio broadcasting ministry of the James Dobson Family Institute. I'm Dr. James Dobson, and thank you for joining us for this program.
2: Well, welcome to Family Talk, the broadcast ministry of the Dr. James Dobson Family Institute. I'm Roger Marsh, and we have a special program for you today. And of course, the emphasis is on special because of a brand new resource that's going to help literally hundreds of thousands, if not millions of families all across the country. Dr. Joe and Cindy Farini know what it's like to care for a child with special needs. They know that it's a full-time job. It's an undertaking that really can't be imagined until you're thrust into that life that you never saw coming. It can feel overwhelming. It can feel a little bit isolating at times. And oftentimes, if you are the parent of a child with special or different needs, as we like to say in our household, you don't have a lot of free time. You don't have a lot of energy left at the end of the day, and sometimes it can be a financial strain as well. Well, the Farinis have been ministering to families and couples for years, and they have been talking about this very issue of special needs parenting for quite some time. They have a brand new book out that just came out recently called The Special Needs Parent. It's a guide to the life you never expected. We have a link for the book up at drjamesdobson.org. And today, Dr. Joe and Cindy Farini join me to talk about this very important issue. Joe and Cindy Farini, welcome to Dr. James Dobson's Family Talk.
3: Thank you so much.
4: Great to be with you.
2: I was teasing you as we were getting our mic set up that, Joe, knowing that you finished your dental school at The Ohio State University, I had to get special dispensation from the Dobson family to let you guys on the program. I'm kidding. Doctor, of course, a tried and true USC Trojan.
4: But he
2: went home to be with the Lord. And if he were still here and in the studio, he'd be elbowing me out of the way and saying, this is the kind of topic that we need to have a conversation about, because as you write about in your books, and you've got a couple of them that we'll talk about throughout the course of our conversation today, this is a journey that parents don't choose. And yet you say that there's a joy that you didn't expect. I mean, I'm going to start with Cindy first because I want to get mom's perspective, but you are the parents of three children, and one of those deliveries turned out to be a quote-unquote special delivery. Take us through the process of what it was like knowing that God had blessed your family in a way that you really didn't think was a blessing at first.
3: Well, we have three children. Joey is our oldest, and he's the one that has special needs, and he just turned 45. And then we have two daughters, Christina and Kathleen, who came a little bit after him. And they have developed typically and wonderfully and are just wonderful young ladies, which we'll probably get into a little bit later as we talk about this journey. But, you know, when I was pregnant with Joey, everything went really, really well. My delivery was long, but the delivery was not the problem. I don't think it helped, but I don't think it was the problem because Joey's diagnosis is pachygyria, which is a brain abnormality. And so he... you know, he came into this world looking perfect. He was just really a beautiful baby. His head was a little large, and so we thought, you know, Joe's head is a little bit larger, my dad's head is a little bit larger, and
2: sure.
3: So we just thought, well, that's what it was. But yet, you know, As time went on, we began to see he was not hitting his milestones, and it began pretty early to be able to see in his eyes that he wasn't tracking with us, and it was hard. You know, it was a hard thing to see because both of us, both Joe and I, we look to our past, and we don't have anything in our past that would directly link to a problem with pregnancy or having a baby with this kind of abnormality. And, you know, too, Joe's, you mentioned, Joe is a formerly a dentist, but still a dentist. He is smart, you know, he's smart. So we thought all of our kids would be smart and develop fine and everything would be great. And when Joey wasn't doing anything for a long time, we had great concerns. Mm-hmm. From a mother's heart, you know, it was not going to change my care or love or devotion to him, but it was a shock to us both.
2: Mm-hmm. Joe, how did it resonate with you knowing, I mean, this is your firstborn child, it's a son too. I mean, I know for, right. for fathers to bring a son into the world, that's a big deal. Did it ever occur to you that something like this might have happened?
4: Oh, not at all, Roger. Just to give you a visual on this one, when we brought Joey home from the hospital, he was wearing a sleeper from the Ohio State University.
2: Oh, I'm sorry to hear that.
4: I had an autographed Kevin Brown's football stuffed in the corner of his crib.
2: Oh, wow.
4: And I had an autographed Cleveland Indians baseball in the other corner of his crib. Mm-hmm. And so you can imagine I had some pretty high expectations about about my son and where he was going with this thing. And anyways, we began this journey just with real high expectations. And as Cindy said, some of these milestones were not being met. And so at that point in time, we began the process ourselves because you have to remember this about 50 years ago, the medical legal environment was real high at that point, and everyone was afraid to make a diagnosis of anything that might cause some legal ramifications. Mm-hmm. And so Cindy, you know, what she did one day, she decided to go to the library and pick up this old medical book or old biology book, and she gave it to me. She said, "Do your research." And so I began the process of just beginning to line up what Joey's symptoms were at the time and got to a point of saying, I think I know what he might have here. So we went to the doctor and he sat down with us and I said, you know, I think this is what my son has. And I said, I think he has cerebral palsy. He's going to have epilepsy. He's going to be mentally challenged. And the doctor looked at us. He says, "Yeah, you're right." And he just got up and walked out the room.
2: Oh, wow.
4: And that was it. I mean, so we just kind of looked at each other. We just kind of burst into tears because we realized that our life was now going to change forever at this point. Mm-hmm.
3: And we realized that some of our worst thoughts became manifested right at that moment in our minds, that we were going to have a totally different life based on this new diagnosis that we somewhat wondered about. And I just like to add, when we share this diagnosis, the diagnosis was mental retardation. And I think it's really accurate. And I do see that being used periodically now these days. But I think, you know, we drifted away from that diagnosis for a long time because there were so many negative connotations to the way people used that term. Mm-hmm. But really for Joey, I mean, to say that he is mentally retarded is really accurate because he's very slow, he's very behind, and it's mostly mental, but also physical, and certainly intellectual as well. I mean, he's probably between a 3 and 5 year old on behavior and the ways he understands things, but then also wonderfully he can read. Verbally, he's very slow verbally. He kind of needs us to interpret for him most of the time. And yet if you put like a children's book in front of him or even the sports from the newspaper, he can kind of gather things that are happening from it because he can read. So the mental retardation, I just want to clarify that for people who are listening. We don't mean that derogatorily at all, but it does suit him for his abilities and disabilities.
2: I really appreciate that explanation and the use of the term, because it's too easy for people to weaponize it and make it something that is such a derogatory statement instead of an actual factual statement. We've jumped right into Joey's birth and the original diagnosis. We didn't really get a chance to hear your love story, Joe and Cindy, because, I mean, we're going to talk in just a moment about how things changed for you guys and changed very dramatically. But up until that point, I mean, there was courting, there was dating, there was marriage, there was dental school. Who wants to take a swing at talking about describing what your life was like prior to the gift of Joey coming into your family?
3: So each of us, we went to high school together, but I always said, I would never have dated you in high school. And he says, that's okay. I wouldn't have asked you. So
2: love that.
3: But the truth is we had high school sweethearts for me all through high school, for Joe toward the end of high school, that we each became engaged to. And then, the Lord redirected our lives. I became a Christian, and then I called off my engagement. And Joe, through some different things, he had some things happening within his relationship, and then he called off the marriage and then became a Christian. And while we did not ever keep in touch over all those years through our college years, the Lord had us on a direct path to meet each other. All of those things I just described happened sort of simultaneously.
2: Wow.
3: And we re-met in the summer, August, actually, of 1978. And Joe's motto was, find a mate in 78. And there I was, there I was at church, and I was happy, single. I was doing fine, walking with the Lord. I loved my life. I was a teacher. I taught high school home economics. And so I'll let Joe pick it up from there. Find a mate in 78.
4: That's right.
2: Love it.
4: Yeah. Yeah, I graduated from Ohio State in 78. And actually, one of the things I applied for was full-time staff with Campus Crusades Medical Ministry, Agape Ministry. And actually, I was assigned to go to Iran in 1978. And if you know your world history, in 1978, Iran was not quite a vacation destination point.
2: That's for sure.
4: And God miraculously, just he closed that door for me. I wasn't sure if it was God completely or the government. But anyways, I just came home. I started my practice. And one of the first Sundays I was home, my friend invited me to a local church. And so I go to it. And there in the front of the church was this, what I thought was the most beautiful woman I ever saw. And I said, I need to get to know this person. And so I start working our way up towards her. And as I get closer, I realize that, you know, this was Cindy Kamelik. And I'm thinking, Cindy, you know, she married one of my friends. And I said, my first question to her was, so where's your husband? And she said to me, well, we never got married. And she knew my fiance. And she said to me, so where's your wife? And I said, well, we never got married. And so, you know, immediately at that point, you know, fireworks and balloons were popping in my head. And so I'm thinking to myself, this is really a good thing what's happening here. And so as I was walking out the church, I really received, I think, from the Lord that the fact that, you know, she's the one that I'm to marry. But Cindy, she had actually before that invited me over to her place to have lunch.
3: Yes, I was having friends over for lunch, all single women. And my roommate and I, she and I would just invite people over. You know, our home was an open home. So I said, why don't you just come on over for some brunch? We'll continue chatting. And I was clueless. It was Joe Farini from high school, a nice guy. I had nothing going on in my head like he's the one. And so I just proceeded to tell him that I was just happy in the Lord, and we just had nice conversation. And then I think it was just a few weeks later, he invited me to go out to dinner, and the rest is history. We were married a year later.
4: A year later. That's right.
2: As you began to navigate, you know, married life and the honeymoon and everything, family starts to become a conversation. And then, of course, here comes Joey. And what an interesting turn of events for you guys to go from young newlyweds starting out together. You know, you can hear the Carpenters singing, "We've Only Just Begun" in the background. And then here comes childhood, and you're thinking, okay, well, you know, first son, and this is all according to God's plan. But as you were describing what it was like when you first came to terms with the fact that this is Joey's, this is the way he's wired. I mean, this is the way he's put together. Talk about what it was like to basically, I mean, you have a chapter in your new book called Death of a Vision. Talk about what it's like for parents with special needs kids to have to say, I think we need to see where we are really and realize that some things aren't going to happen. And Joe, you can talk about that if you
4: would. Sure, exactly. You know, it's everybody, when you first get married, you walk down that aisle with an invisible set of blueprints tucked underneath your arm. And upon those blueprints, you set off to build your marriage. And for both Cindy and I, we both were very positive people. And we were sure that, you know, for better or worse, it's going to be better. You know, for richer or poorer, it's going to be richer. You know, so we're thinking all the very positive things. And, you know, all my life, my life revolved around sports. And so I was really looking forward to someday at least being able to play catch with my son. And, you know, if I had a chance to coach him, boy, that would be great, too. But again, those dreams came crashing down around us. And as far as their marriage is concerned, we realized that this is the very fork in the road point where many people, either they, you know, decide we're in or we're out. And you know, a lot of people basically say at that point, hey, I didn't sign up for this one. And so I'm bailing out and I'm just going my own way. And, you know, it was a tough time, I'll be honest with you. I mean, Cindy, thankfully, she jumped in, you know, both feet forward on this one. And I came in kicking and dragging my feet because I was just having a hard time realizing that, you know, I'm going to have a son who is I'll never be able to play catch with at the minimum, or just spend, you know, time with him like I thought I might be able to. And you know, that was difficult to accept. And I remember this one time I was, Cindy's father, he too was a quite the outdoorsman, and he had a fishing a pond in the backyard, and we went fishing one day. And he said to me that, you know, someday, Joe, you're going to realize that joy is a blessing. And and I had to say, you know, well, that may be true, but I'm telling you right now, I don't feel that. And so I was having a difficult time, obviously, at that point, because we were beginning to get into, you know, parts of his diagnosis of having epilepsy. And Joey has many seizures when he was younger. And, you know, whenever Joey would have a fever and he was spiking that fever, he would just roll right into a grand mal seizure. And so it was not unusual for Joey to have one or two grand mal seizures an hour. And, you know, that I think his record for one day was 37 grand mal seizures.
2: And, incredible.
4: That's in addition to many petite mal seizures as well. And so, I mean, trying to look on the sunny side of things was not easy for me at this point. But again, Cindy was the trooper on this one. I mean, she just plowed ahead and she began engaging with therapists and doctors. And I can't remember exactly the day it was, but I just, as I looked at my wife as she was going through all these things and realizing, you know, this is difficult for her. I need to step up and just be the husband that she needed me to be. And I needed to be that father that Joey needs.
2: Yeah, Cindy, what was it like for you as you kind of put your nose to the grindstone and said, we're going to get through this, and I don't know how, but we're going to figure it out. Did you ever take moments to stop and look up and say, this would be a lot easier if Joe was actually in this battle with me?
3: That's excellent, the way you just put that.
4: Yeah, that's good.
3: You know, honestly, no, because I feel like a lot of what was happening was in his head. And when he came home, I feel like one of the things he was really good at was not bringing his dentistry home. Maybe on occasion he'd bring a chart home or something that, you know, needed a little bit more work. But most of the time I would say when work was done, he came home and there wasn't, you know, a lot yet to do at home. And I was thankful for that. So I don't remember feeling that way, but I can understand that what he was going through emotionally and thinking, you know, like, this is just so hard. And you know, even in marriage, you know, if we could share our every thought with each other, it would be wonderful. But I don't think we even do that all the time. Mm-hmm. And mm-hmm. I probably had times where I was just frustrated, not because of him, just life. You know, this is hard. And I do remember in those early days, I had two women that I reached out to that were in our church that had older children, sons, actually. One who I could see would be Joey. And I would say, wouldn't you say, that that person is exactly who Joey is? Mm. And we kind of could, like, we looked in that book, we could kind of foresee where he was going to wind up, what he would be like, what his limitations and abilities and lack of abilities would be. So I reached out to these two moms who were probably a good 15 or 20 years older than us, I would say. And both of them had the same response, individual from one another, and that was, God is good and everything will turn out okay. And I remember thinking, it's not happening here every day.
2: Right, yeah.
3: You know, right. It is hard. Yeah. And if we fast forward a number of years when we spoke for family life, one of the things that was wonderful for us was how many people would come to us after one of our talks. And it's a marriage conference, so we didn't overemphasize mm-hmm. Joey or our girls or anything. We had just had one short session on being a parent. But so many people would come up and they'd be like, I can't believe we get to be here when you're here to tell us and help us through this journey. So we would give people surveys to fill out for us to then write a book. Not this particular book, but a different book. Nonetheless, it was something that was real and raw. And through everything that we've written, particularly on the special needs journey, we wanted it to be real and raw. And we wanted people to understand that it is hard. It is hard. One of the chapters in this book is called Every Day is Different Every Day. And it's like Groundhog Day, you know, but the same. It's the same and it's different. You know it's not going to be easy, and yet sometimes things change. So it was one of those things where we just felt like if we're going to write about this, if we're going to speak about this, it's got to be real. Mm-hmm. We are not going to stand up and talk about, you know, everything turns out just great. Well, you know, day to day, we have wonderful moments and we have many times of great memories. But I've got some doozies that are not the kinds of things that we share them, but they're not the kinds of things that are like everything's fine.
4: Yeah, you know, writing that book was one of the things I did not ever want to do.
2: Yeah.
4: Because it was one of those things that required us to, you know, cut back open those scars that we thought were all closed up and we forgot about it. But as Cindy said, you know, if we were going to be really helpful for people and get some practical knowledge, that we had to be real and raw with them. And so that was, it was not easy, I'll just say that, to write the book, especially the first book, which is that Unexpected.
3: Unexpected Journey.
4: Yeah,
2: Unexpected Journey.
4: And, but it was one of those things that it had to be done and written the way it was written. And just going back a little bit, those two beautiful ladies from our church, at the same time, I had one of the elders come to our home who knew that we were kind of entering into this arena now. And his concluding comment to me after about an hour's interaction with him was, you know, you can be assured that God made Joey just the way he wanted him made.
2: Mm-hmm.
4: And I have to tell you, I wasn't too happy with that comment at
2: right.
4: the time, you know, because I was just in that early stage, is just not, you know, having a hard time with things. But looking back, he was absolutely right. And we're just so thankful that God has brought us to the point where we are in this journey, that we can be realistic and straight up with people and just not hold any punches back and just tell people just the way it is. And it is there are many blessings to having a child with special needs, but it really takes a surrender of your life. You know, the spirit-filled life really is necessary at this point to really begin to enjoy the journey that you're on And we can tell you honestly, I mean, if God came to us right now and said, hey, I'm going to heal Joey for you right now, I think we can both confidently say, that's okay, God. You know, we're going to keep Joey just the way he is.
5: Mm.
4: And in fact, you can give that blessing to the young parent that's just beginning to hear about this. Give that blessing to them. But for us, you know, we have been blessed and we have learned so much from him. I mean, he has taught us so much without him obviously even knowing that he's teaching us things. But it has brought us closer to the Lord as we began to step out in faith and surrender our will to God's will.
5: Well, amen. What a beautiful sentiment. This is a very rich and fulfilling conversation, but unfortunately, our time for today's program has come to an end. We still got more to talk about with Dr. Joe and Cindy Farini about The Special Needs Parent, A Guide to the Life You Never Expected, which is up at drjamesdobson.org. Joe and Cindy, can you join us again next time as we can continue this conversation?
3: We'd love to. 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
5: Well, what a picture of surrender that truly is. 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Or if it's easier, just type in jdfi.org. 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Or if you'd like to send your donation through the U.S. Postal Service, our ministry mailing address is the Dr. James Dobson Family Institute, P.O. Box 39000, Colorado Springs, Colorado, the zip code 80949. Well, I'm Roger Marsh, and on behalf of all of us here at Family Talk and the Dr. James Dobson Family Institute, thanks so much for joining us today. Be sure to tune in again next time for part two of my conversation with Dr. Joe and Cindy Farini discussing the special needs parent. That's coming up right here on the next edition of Dr. James Dobson's Family Talk, the voice you trust for the family you love. 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
6: Cell phones have become mesmerizing portals to an endless array of five-second sound bites, and each clip is its own individual dopamine rush. Whenever we stop what we're doing to veg out on TikTok, we condition our brains to crave diversion. 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The most effective way to purge the phone urge is to starve it. When it's time to get things done, or it's time to head to bed, put your phone in another room and then ignore its siren call no matter what. 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
9: In most homes, you'll find a Bible, or two, or three, but they're rarely read. Maybe it's because a lot of us don't really understand what the Bible is all about. The Bible is your instruction manual for life.
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9: 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So why aren't more people reading it? 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So why not reverse your priorities? 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
19: With SRN News, I'm Rich Thomason in Washington. President Trump is preparing to roll out the red carpet for Chinese President Xi. He's due to arrive in the U.S. tonight ahead of tomorrow's talks at the White House. And artificial intelligence among the issues the two leaders will discuss. The wife of a man detained in China is hoping that President Trump will help to win her husband's release.
20: Yifeng Rong, the wife of a detained Chinese-American seismologist, is expressing hope that intervention by President Donald Trump could bring home her husband, Yulin Chen, nearly 2 years after he was detained in China after visiting his parents.
21: Secretary of State Marco Rubio designated him as a wrongful detainee. Since then, I got a lot more help from the U.S. government.
20: Trump is expected to raise with Chinese leader Xi Jinping the cases of Chen and 53-year-old Min Zhen, the only two U.S. citizens considered by the government to be wrongfully detained in China. I'm Lisa Dwyer.
19: President Trump says Iran faces a stark choice, what is, in effect, a life or death choice. He says it's in Tehran's best interest to agree to a war-ending deal with the United States, the subject of a three-hour meeting of American and Iranian negotiators yesterday.
22: It was a very good meeting. I mean, I must say, it's a very good fight. Can't imagine why they wouldn't want to do it. It's a greatness, potential greatness, or obliteration.
19: Mr. Trump is hoping for a deal soon that will end the Russia-Ukraine war. But so far, hostilities continue, with Russia launching daylight drone attacks on Kiev. Two people were killed, 23 others wounded in the capital of Ukraine. On Wall Street, stock futures in the red. The Dow futures down 158 points. The Nasdaq futures off 84. This is SRN News.
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25: With the Wall Street Business Report, I'm Bill Alexander. Flights were taking off and landing at New York City area airports Tuesday with some delays and cancellations. After hours of disruptions resulting from damaged communications lines, DoorDash will pay $131.5 million to settle claims that it underpaid delivery workers in New York City. The agreement also requires the company to submit to a new monitoring system to ensure compliance with delivery worker pay laws in the city. Democratic attorneys general from California and New York sued the Trump administration Tuesday over its plans to buy back offshore wind leases as President Donald Trump seeks to discourage the expansion of wind energy in favor of fossil fuels. Republican Senator John Curtis of Utah is calling on the Senate Judiciary Committee to investigate whether Donald Trump Jr. used his proximity to the presidency for financial benefit after his recent wedding party was partially funded by a Russian oligarch. For the Wall Street Business Report, I'm Bill Alexander in Washington.

0: We've all heard of the Ten Commandments, but did you know God originally gave his people a choice between the law and grace? Welcome to Through the Bible. This time, Dr. J. Vernon McGee tells us about how when God brought the Israelites out of Egypt, he bore them on eagle's wings. In other words, he delivered them by grace. But instead of being content to live under that grace, they wanted to live by law. I'm Steve Schwetz, your host on this five-year journey through God's entire word. While you grab your Bible, Greg Harris, Through the Bible's president, and I have a couple of letters from our home groups in India.
1: That's right. Today, we're going to be talking about a language called Bhojpuri, which is spoken in parts of India as well as parts of Nepal. And as always, these home group responses are very moving.
0: Yep, absolutely. This first one's from a local pastor who says, "By the grace of God, I have been faithfully serving a small church. While the journey has always been guided by God's hand, a significant milestone in our ministry came with the introduction of the media player that you provided." By the way, they're referencing these media players that we hand out for the radio home groups.
1: That's right.
0: So it's a teaching of sub-teaching of Through the Bible. "This resource has greatly impacted not only my personal walk with Christ, but also the spiritual growth of my congregation and family. Upon introducing these teachings to our church, I was met with great enthusiasm. It helped members dive deeper into the Word of God, and they learned how to apply biblical principles in practical, everyday ways. The transformation has been truly remarkable." Let me just stop right there. Unless you've been to this part of the world or any place like in Africa and seen this transformation happen, see a pastor who's a lay guy, not trained in seminary, who gets a hold of one of these media players and then they distribute them to their churches, you see people come alive with an understanding of the gospel and the understanding of the Bible. And it challenges the pastor. It's almost like when you play a sport like golf with somebody that's better than you, you end up playing better.
1: Yeah.
0: These pastors get better because their congregations understand the Bible better because of Through the Bible.
1: It's true.
0: And they're listening as well. It's this virtuous cycle that the Lord creates through exposing people to God's word. And you have an opportunity to be a part of that with Through the Bible. So I hope you're excited as we are when we read these letters.
1: Yes.
0: Now, let me continue. "Members have embraced the study tool wholeheartedly, sharing it with their families and neighbors, sparking a great thirst for the Word of God throughout our community. This renewed interest in Scripture has drawn many closer to Christ. My own family has been blessed by this journey. Through consistent engagement, we have grown in our understanding of God's purpose and calling for our lives. I am sincerely grateful to your team for equipping us with such a valuable and effective resource."
1: Yeah, and on top of all the wonderful things that are in that letter, think about human nature being what it is. You would think that a pastor would feel it threatening, right? Why are you bringing this teaching into my church? And yet we encounter these pastors, you and I have encountered them personally, and many

0: is better for it.
1: And that's the second reference to community.
0: Yes.
1: And when the gospel comes to a community, when people grow in their understanding of the Word of God, it changes communities.
0: Yes.
1: Greg, let me pray for us as we begin. Heavenly Father, I pray that you would continue to use your word to change believers and to conform them to the image of Christ, and that would have an impact in every community in which they live. May you be glorified in the teaching that we're going to hear even now today on this program. In Jesus' name, amen. Turn to Exodus 19 as we make our way through the Bible with Dr. J. Vernon McGee.
2: Now, friends, as we come back today to this 19th chapter of the book of Exodus, we got down really last time to verse 4. Ye have seen what I did unto the Egyptians, and how I bare you on eagle's wings and brought you unto myself. Now the children of Israel now come up to Mount Sinai. They've left the land of Egypt. God delivered them, and he has brought them now to Mount Sinai. And they're going to have to make a decision here at Mount Sinai. God says, you've seen how I bore you on eagle's wings. As we said last time, eagle's wings are a symbol of deity. And they set forth here the salvation by the grace of God. And we are going to see that they also set forth discipline by the grace of God. That's when we get over to Deuteronomy. But here we see it's salvation. Now, will you notice, God says, I've brought you on eagle's wings. Well, how did he do it? Well, first of all, he found them helpless and hopeless in the slavery of Egypt, and he delivered them. He redeemed them by blood. And that night when the death angel passed over, and that was the death of the firstborn in the houses where there was not the blood, why, that ended the plagues. And that night the children of Israel marched out. And then they came to the Red Sea, and even then they were not out of the land of Egypt. And Pharaoh could have well have slaughtered them, just like animals, and that's what he would have done had not God intervened again. And God brought them across the Red Sea by power, mighty power. Only the power of God could do that. And you see here, he's bearing them on eagle's wings. He's carrying them that way. And then they've come out now of slavery to freedom. They've come out of the brickyards to go to the promised land, from Egypt now to Sinai, from death to life, from Egyptian darkness to heaven's light, from the helplessness under the slave master to the very heart of God, all the way from defeat to victory. And now he's brought them to Mount Sinai. And on the way over, we've seen seven experiences that they've had. Now, those seven experiences are very meaningful, as we've seen for us today. We've seen how he met their need. These are experiences you and I'll have, and how God meets our need today, how he provides for us. God gave them manna. God gave them water from the rock. God sweetened the bitter waters at Marah, and that long 3 days wilderness march without any water. And then God delivered them from Amalek. The victory was won through prayer. You can't overcome the flesh, friends, by effort. I'm sure you've learned that. This is something you turn over to the Holy Spirit and learn to walk by the Spirit. The victory is on the hilltop, never down by fighting. And I'm sure many of us have learned that. And then we do not today serve God through worldly wisdom. We hear so much about the Lord's will, the Lord's will. I noticed recently in a church where they were having a series of meetings, and every service had to do how you can find the Lord's will, how you can find the Lord's will. And I came to the conclusion from some of the subjects that a great deal of worldly wisdom was being used to find out God's will for your life. I don't think you find it out that way, my friend. This idea today that we are to do the expedient, and we're to use certain methods and that type of thing, that just doesn't happen to be God's way of doing it. Oh, God bore them on eagle's wings, and that's the way he bears us today. That's by his marvelous grace, and we walk by faith. That's the thing that God is saying to them here. He wants now to have them make a decision, though. He says, you've seen what I've done already. And now in verse 5, he says, now that

0: Therefore, if ye will obey my voice indeed and keep my covenant, then ye shall be a peculiar treasure unto me above all, for all the earth is mine. And his question is going to be, are you willing to keep the commandments that God will give to you? And we'll see in a minute their reaction to that. And they're going to exchange grace for law, by the way. And a great many people do that today. But you and I live in a day when God saves by grace and he doesn't save by law. And what a contrast there is between law and grace. What a difference it is. The law demands, grace gives. The law says do, grace says believe. The law exacts, grace bestows. The law says work, grace says rest. The law threatens, pronouncing a curse. Grace entreats, announcing a blessing. The law says, do, and thou shalt live. Grace says, live, and thou shalt do. The law condemns the best man, and grace saves the worst man. The law reveals the character of God, and it also reveals the weakness of man. Paul says, now we know that whatsoever the law saith, it saith to them that are under the law, that every mouth might be stopped, the whole world come guilty before God. God never gave the law to save at all. Somebody says, then why was the law given? And as many of you have heard me say before, no one was ever saved by keeping the law. You couldn't mention a one. Moses here was a murderer, friends. He was no law keeper at all. And he's going to get very angry, we're going to see it, and lose his temper and smite that rock twice when he shouldn't even have smitten it once. This is something that we need to note very carefully, that the law was given, friends, for a very definite reason. Paul says in verse 19 of Galatians 3, wherefore then serveth the law? It was added not because of, but for the sake of transgressions, till the seed should come to whom the promise was made. You see, the law was given to reveal that we were sinners, and it was just given temporarily, till the seed should come, and that seed is Christ. And Paul goes on to say in verse 24, wherefore the law is our schoolmaster, to bring us to Christ, that we might be justified by faith. Now, the schoolmaster here is not a school teacher. It is a slave that took the little child that was born into a home of a Roman patrician or a well-to-do Roman citizen. And he took the little child, clothed it, that is, in the sense he dressed him every morning, washed him, blew his nose when he needed. And then there came a day when the little fellow grew old enough to go to school. So the schoolmaster is the one who led him to school. And the word is pedagogus, which means to take the little one by the hand and lead him to the school. Now, the law, friends, is our schoolmaster, our pedagogus. He's the one that takes us by the hand as little children, brings us to the cross and says, little fella, you need a savior. You need to be saved. You're a sinner. Now, the law is just that. And these people are given the opportunity. And now notice the reaction of these people to all of this in verse 6. And ye shall be unto me a kingdom of priests and a holy nation. You see, God's original intention for Israel was that they were to be a kingdom of priests, that all of the tribes were to be priests. But because of their failure to go in at Kadesh Barnea and their failure here at the giving of the law, and they've made the golden calf, why, he only chose one tribe. But his ultimate goal, and in the millennium, you'll find that the entire nation of Israel will arrive at that original purpose of God, that they are going to be a nation of priests here on this earth. That'll be long after the church is removed and will be in heaven with the Lord Jesus in the New Jerusalem. Now, he says, here ye shall be unto me a kingdom of priests and a holy nation. These are the words which thou shalt speak unto the children of Israel. Now, verse 7, and Moses came and called for the elders of the people and laid before their faces all these words which the Lord commanded him. Now, listen to these people. What self-confidence they had. Verse 8, and all the people answered together and said, all that the Lord hath spoken, we will do. And Moses returned the words of the people unto the Lord. Now, this is going to be the beginning of this dispensation of law that came in at Mount Sinai when God gave the law to these people. And it goes all the way from Mount Sinai to Calvary, all the way from the Exodus to the cross, all the way from one mount to another mount. It is the revelation now that a people under ideal conditions are not able to keep the law. But will you listen to them? Verse 8, and all the people answered together and said, all that the Lord hath spoken, we will do. Now, my friend, they haven't even heard what he's going to say. God says, would you like to have my commandments? Would you like now to be under law? They said, why, bring it on. We'll keep it. And that's the attitude of a great many people today, that you can please God, that natural man can please God. And friends, it's been demonstrated for 1,500 years. These people under law made a failure. They made a terrible failure. They were not able to keep the law. And it's impossible for the natural man to. And that's exactly what Paul is saying in Romans 8. The reason God has us on a different plane altogether, that we can never please God. The law was given to control that old nature, and it doesn't, because the old nature is a communist. You can't control it. It is a revolutionary. And will you listen to what he says in Romans 8, verse 6? For to be carnally minded is death, but to be spiritually minded is life and peace, because the carnal mind is enmity against God. For it's not subject to the law of God, neither indeed can be. Now, you and I have an old nature, and that nature is at enmity against God. It can never be obedient unto God. Have you made that discovery in your own life? Have you found out that you're a failure at meeting God's standard? And thank God he has another arrangement. And the self-confidence of people today who tell me that they keep the law, and that there's nothing that makes a hypocrite out of a person than to walk around and say today, I keep the law, when you know you don't measure up to God's standard at all. All right? Now let's look at it. God's going to give them the law. They say, bring it on. What self-confidence. What arrogance, if you please, and what awful, unspeakable blindness and ignorance this is. And yet there are multitudes today, after God's already demonstrated that man could not be saved under law, he gave that dispensation. It's been tried out, and it's been tried out under ideal conditions, more ideal, by the way, than today. Now, verse 9 of this 19th chapter of Exodus. And the Lord said unto Moses, lo, I come unto thee in a thick cloud, that the people may hear when I speak with thee, and believe thee forever. And Moses told the words of the people unto the Lord. There are those that think that the giving of the law was a very beautiful thing. Many years ago in Georgia, I had a lady that came up to me. She was a very cultured, refined Southern lady. And she said to me, Mr. McGee, don't you think the giving of the law was such a beautiful and lovely thing? And I think I shocked her. I said, I don't see anything beautiful in it. It's a frightful and terrifying thing. All right? Let's look at this now, because here's the giving of the law. And you tell me whether you see anything beautiful in it or not. Listen, verse 10, and the Lord said unto Moses, go unto the people and sanctify them today and tomorrow, and let them wash their clothes and be ready against the third day, for the third day the Lord will come down in the sight of all the people upon Mount Sinai. This is a tremendous scene, you say. Well, wait a minute. We're not through. Will you listen to this? And thou shalt set bounds unto the people round about, saying, take heed to yourselves, that ye go not up into the mount, or touch the border of it. Whosoever toucheth the mount shall be surely put to death. Now, does that sound beautiful to you, my friend? Why, they were told not to even get near the mount and not to touch it. They'd be smitten dead. That's not beautiful. That's awful. Now, verse 13. There shall not a hand touch it, but he shall surely be stoned or shot through, whether it be beast or man. It shall not live. When the trumpet soundeth long, they shall come up to the mount. And Moses went down from the mount unto the people and sanctified the people, and they washed their clothes. And he said unto the people, be ready against the third day. Come not at your wives. And it came to pass on the third day in the morning that there were thunders and lightnings and a thick cloud upon the mount, and the voice of the trumpet exceeding loud, so that all the people that was in the camp trembled. My friends, this is not a circus parade that's going by. This is the giving of the law, and this is terrifying. And the people trembled because it was a frightful experience. Listen, I'm not through reading. Verse 17, and Moses brought forth the people out of the camp to meet with God, and they stood at the nether part of the mount. And Mount Sinai was altogether on a smoke, because the Lord descended upon it in fire, and the smoke thereof ascended as the smoke of a furnace, and the whole mount quaked greatly. Do you want to tell me you think that the giving of the law is beautiful? My friend, it was a terrifying thing that took place. Now we are told that when the voice of the trumpet sounded long and waxed louder and louder, Moses spake, and God answered him by a voice. And the Lord came down upon Mount Sinai on the top of the mount, and the Lord called Moses up to the top of the mount. And Moses went up. And the Lord said unto Moses, go down, charge the people, lest they break through unto the Lord to gaze, and many of them perish. You see, a great many thought they might see something. Well, they'll not see anything. They're only going to hear a voice, because it's still true today. No man hath seen God at any time. Now, will you notice, verse 22, and let the priests also, which come near to the Lord, sanctify themselves, lest the Lord break forth upon them. And Moses said unto the Lord, the people cannot come up to Mount Sinai, for thou chargest us, saying, set bounds about the mountain, sanctify. And the Lord said unto him, away, get thee down, and thou shalt come up, thou and Aaron with thee, but let not the priests and the people break through to come up unto the Lord, lest he break forth upon them. So Moses went down unto the people and spake unto them. Now you have here in chapter 20 the giving of the law. And actually, the Ten Commandments is not all of it, by any means. We have, first of all here, the Ten Commandments, and with it is the order for the altar in chapter 20. And remember, they both go together. There must be an altar for a sacrifice to be offered. Because, you see, the law reveals, and there must be the shedding of blood for sin. And just as you have in your bathroom, a mirror, and that represents the law, and underneath is a basin. Now, you don't wash yourself with the mirror. The mirror reveals, but you wash yourself with the basin. And today there is a fountain filled with blood drawn from Emmanuel's veins, and sinners plunge beneath that flow, lose all their guilty stains. Now, we have here in chapter 20, the Ten Commandments, and then instructions about the altar. That's important. But that doesn't end the law. You have then in chapters 21 and 24 what is called social legislation. Now, we're living in a day when a great deal of attention is being given to what is known as social legislation. We're just finding out how important that is, especially in this complicated age. But God took care of this a long time ago, and that won't end it, because with the law, we'll have instructions for the making of a tabernacle. And that's the very center of the life of Israel. That tabernacle will be right in the center of the camp. And then You have in the next book, the book Leviticus, the service of the tabernacle. And all of that's part of the law. Now, when you get to Deuteronomy, you'll find out that you have not the repetition, although it looks like it, but it's not. What it is the interpretation of the law after 40 years' experience with it. And that means that Exodus now, beginning here with chapter 20, all the way through the book of Leviticus and Numbers, for they are on the wilderness march there, and Deuteronomy, that's all the Mosaic system. That's the law. There are those today that like to say they're under law and that you must keep the law, and what they mean is just the Ten Commandments. But friends, that was really a small part of it. Well, we're going to see next time the giving of the Ten Commandments. May God richly bless you, my beloved.
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0: What kind of people do you think Jesus calls to follow him? The religious, the morally upright, the kind-hearted, people who are eager to serve? 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
1: Our scripture reading this morning is in Mark chapter 2, beginning at verse 13. Mark chapter 2 and verse 13. Once again, Jesus went out beside the lake. A large crowd came to him, and he began to teach them. As he walked along, he saw Levi, son of Alphaeus, sitting at the tax collector's booth. "Follow me," Jesus told him, and Levi got up and followed him. While Jesus was having dinner at Levi's house, many tax collectors and sinners were eating with him and his disciples, for there were many who followed him. When the teachers of the law, who were Pharisees, saw him eating with the sinners and tax collectors, they asked his disciples, "Why does he eat with tax collectors and sinners?" On hearing this, Jesus said to them, "It is not the healthy who need a doctor, but the sick. I have not come to call the righteous, but sinners." Some years ago as a church, we took as a statement of purpose the 10 words to see unbelieving people become committed followers of Jesus Christ. And we have tried as best we can to keep that before us, not simply by keeping it in print, but also in approaching all of the opportunities and responsibilities that we have as a church in light of the awareness of the fact that Jesus, in leaving his disciples behind, promised them the power and authority of the Holy Spirit so that they might go out into the world and proclaim the good news of Jesus, baptizing people, making disciples, and establishing the work of the kingdom. And as much as we pay lip service to that, we recognize that there is an inherent danger in thinking that just because that is the phrase that we are able to rehearse and repeat, that somehow or another that may actually be happening, when in point of fact it might not. And one of the great questions that is before us as a church is to look around and to see just how seriously we believe it is important for us to take the command of Jesus to go out into the world and to make disciples. In other words, we face the risk that after a relatively short period of time, the comfortability of being in the companionable relationships with one another may dim our vision, may dent our enthusiasm for seeing unbelieving people become the committed followers of Jesus. And that is one of the great advantages in studying the gospel, and in this instance, the gospel of Mark. Because very quickly in his gospel, he makes it plain that Jesus is absolutely committed not to putting together a religious club, but of reaching out to those who are, quite frankly, the most unlikely people ever to be included in his band of disciples. And the incident that is before us here in Mark chapter 2 is a classic illustration of this truth. It's not uncommon to hear people complain about how long it's taking them to see a doctor. I never know whether to make much of that or not. After all, most of the doctors I've ever met are incredibly busy, and they seem to be seeing people all the time. So I think some of us need to be a little more patient. Eventually, we're seen, and often, I think, sooner rather than later. We always will be seen. It's hard to imagine a doctor who worked all his way or all her way through medical school and then decided that she didn't ever want to see patients. She just wanted to be a doctor, but no patients. I'd like to be a doctor, but I don't ever want to see sick people. It would be a very, very strange thing. And for Jesus to refuse to deal with those who are despised and disreputable, who are the outscouring of society, would be equally absurd. And that lies at the very heart of this incident involving the calling of this man Levi, who's also known as Matthew elsewhere in the Gospels, to become a follower of Jesus. It is with this that we're going to spend our time this morning, looking directly at verse 14, and perhaps I should just read it again. As he walked along, he saw Levi, son of Alphaeus, sitting at the tax collector's booth. Follow me, Jesus told him, and Levi got up and followed him. It's almost just one long sentence, and it covers so much material. Prior to that, in verse 13, you will notice that Jesus is once again out in the lakeside area. The crowds are coming to him. There seems to be a balance here. At the end of verse 12, all the people were amazed. They'd never seen anything like this. And then once again, Jesus reverts to his prior pattern, and he moves out into an outlying area away from the crowds. The crowds come to him, and once again, as they sit or stand to hear him, he proclaims the good news. He tells them that the kingdom of God is near, that it is important for them, necessary for them to repent and to believe the good news. Yes, he touches their lives. Yes, he heals their sicknesses. Yes, he relieves them of demonic oppression, but he hasn't come as a miracle worker. He has come as a teacher of this good news. And so it is that in the course of his endeavors, he comes upon this scene. And it is in this little verse, 14, that we have the record of this radical change in the life and circumstances of this gentleman called Levi. When God calls a man or a woman, his callings never leave that person where they found him. If God speaks to you and calls you and you try and stand still, you will not be standing still, you will be going backwards. The callings of God never leave you where they find you. You will either follow on, you will either believe and obey, or you will be making a forlorn attempt to stand still. You will discover that you're going in the opposite direction. And this is certainly true in the experience of Levi. Now, when I read this week, and I have read this passage many times, and many of you will have done the same, I said to myself, you know, I think a little background would be helpful. Helpful first to me, and then helpful to you. Because we read that he was sitting at a tax collector's booth, and frankly, it doesn't really mean very much to us. After all, have you ever been in Capernaum at a tax collector's booth? I bet there isn't one in 1,000 that have been anywhere close to it, and even if we were in Capernaum, we wouldn't have known the booth if we had tripped over it. So we read it, but what does it really mean, and what was the job that he was doing? Well, as best as I can understand, and of course there are limits to my understanding, as becomes very clear week by week, but as best as I can understand, Levi was a Jewish tax official, probably working in the realm of customs and excise. So you ought not to think of him as the IRS. You should think of him more as a kind of border patrol, and you couldn't make the transition from one region into the other without paying tax, either on your movements as a toll booth collection, or more likely as a result of the materials that you were carrying from one place to the other. I remember well the delight of the customs gentleman in Newark when he asked me if I brought in anything that was over a certain amount of money, and I said, yes, I brought in my kilt, and he just couldn't wait to get his hands on that, and charged me a dreadful amount of money for an outfit that had already cost me a dreadful amount of money. Well, that's exactly the kind of thing that Levi was doing. When Herod the Great, the miserable Herod the Great, whom you remember from the massacre of the children in Bethlehem, when he died, he divided his territory largely between three of his sons. Each had the name Herod, Herod Antipas, Herod Agrippa, and Herod Philip. And Herod Philip and Herod Antipas had regions that essentially bordered one another. They were separated by the Jordan River. And the point of departure into each community, the thoroughfare, if you like, the most obvious and normal one, would be through the town or the city of Capernaum. And there in that tax collector's booth would be people who were fulfilling those responsibilities, and in this particular instance, this man by the name of Levi. Now, this position, this job, was absolutely despised. These individuals were detested. His role would have been to secure the privileges of the region, presumably a Roman official, usually known as a publican, would have purchased the tax base for an area. He would then hire under him tax collectors or customs collectors and so on, as long as he got his price for what that region was worth to him, he really didn't care from that point out whatever those tax collectors charged. So it was a wonderful opportunity for the tax collectors to charge whatever they liked. They knew the number they had to make in order to fulfill their responsibilities, and they were then able to devise elaborate ways whereby they could operate essentially two sets of books, one that was going back to the officials and the other one that was going under the table. And Levi, as a result of that, was actually as much an outcast socially as the leper was, whom we saw just a couple of studies ago. If we doubt this, then let me affirm it for you, that as a result of his willingness to fulfill this role, to be sitting in this tax collector's booth, number one, he would have been regarded as a disgrace to his family. His mother would not have been going out for coffee in the morning and letting everybody know how well young Levi was doing in his new position at the tax collector's booth. Indeed, she would have done everything she possibly could to explain his job in some way that would relieve her of the despicable nature of what was going on. A disgrace to his family. Secondly, he would be disqualified from ever serving as a judge or even being part of the judicial system as a witness. And thirdly, he would have been disbarred from the synagogue, from the opportunities of worship that would have accrued to him otherwise as a normal Jewish male. So if you rehearse that for a moment, you get the picture. He can't go essentially to church. He can't show up on jury duty, and his family regarded as a complete disgrace that ever one of their children was involved in such a dreadful engagement. Now, when I read a little more, I came across a variety of things that intrigued me, and this fits in the realm of intrigue. I think you know me well enough now to know what we're saying in terms of main things and plain things, and what is authoritative from the scriptures, and what is merely observation. If it is helpful, you go with it. If it is unhelpful, you exit out. But many of you X out a lot of stuff in any case, so there's nothing particularly difficult for you in that. But what I came across was inscriptions, ancient inscriptions that had to do with fish. They had to do with fish. And so, for example, one inscription described individuals in the region of Capernaum who were concerned with the toll on fish. So apparently, there was at least at some point, and it may not have been at this point, but it could have been at this point, some kind of toll on fish. So then that got me thinking, do I know any fishermen? Have there been any fishermen so far in the story that would have had to engage with this character or with his colleagues because of their work with fish? And of course, yes. We've got Simon and we have Andrew. And we have James and John. We have the initial four that Jesus has called to be his followers. And then I said to myself, maybe Levi even knew the four of them. Maybe they were, as a result of their business practices, moving through his region. And maybe, as a result of the contact, he would have heard something of the words of Jesus and may even observe something of the works of Jesus. Oh, you say it doesn't say that there. I understand, but it doesn't not say it either. In other words, it is possible that Levi had a knowledge of Jesus before this encounter took place. In fact, I think it is likely that he did. I don't imagine that somebody in a place like Capernaum could be in Capernaum with somebody, namely Jesus of Nazareth, casting out demons, healing people, transforming the community in many, many ways without that buzz running right through the community. And as you know, the person in the local newspaper office or the newsagent store, at least in Britain, or in the average Starbucks, let's say, or Caribou or whatever it might be, or the person that takes your ticket when you leave Hopkins Airport, those are the people that pick up all the bits and pieces, the buzz of the day, what's going on, did you hear so-and-so, just pleasantries, sometimes beyond the weather, sometimes only the weather. But it may well have been just as this, that one of the people said to the other, I haven't seen Simon and Andrew coming through the through here for a while. And somebody else said, No, you probably won't see them And someone else says, yeah, and I'll tell you two more you won't see. You're not going to see James and Andrew. And Levi said, why not? And someone said, well, the four of them have become followers of Jesus of Nazareth. They pulled their boats up, folded the nets, left it in one case with their father, left the family business behind, and they've gone off as followers of Jesus. And Levi might have sat there and said to himself, wow, I wonder what that's like. I wonder what that's like. There may be some here this morning, and that's exactly where you are. You've heard the story, maybe even a family member, a friend, a work colleague who's told you that he's become a follower of Jesus. And there's evidence to suggest that that has actually happened. His words have changed, his lifestyle has changed, she's become altogether different from what she was. She's still the regular person with the same DNA, she still has the same personality, she's still melancholic, he's still effusive, whatever it might be, but no doubt that he's become a follower of Jesus, and you find yourself saying, wow, I wonder what it would be like to be a follower of Jesus. Do you really? Would you like to become a follower of Jesus? Nobody who ever wanted to be a follower of Jesus was turned away. You can never want to be a follower of Jesus and find that he tells you you can't. Well, Levi's about to find out. And just as the leper had probably had no one other than another leper touching him for a very long time before Jesus touched him, so Levi would have grown accustomed to people despising him and saying things about him that weren't exactly commendatory. After all, he was not a member of the sort of ruling class. He was not a member of the acceptable people in society. He was despised. He was rejected. He was an outcast. He was socially unacceptable. In fact, he would have been perfectly used to people telling him where to go. They put their money in for the excise, and he said, thank you very much, Mr. Benjamin. And Benjamin says, hey, Levi, you know where you can go, don't you? He come home at the end of the day with abuse ringing in his ears. People calling him out. You murderous creature. You stinking cheat. I hate you. I despise the fact that you work for the Romans. You are despicable the way you steal from your own people. Those would have been the words he heard. The people didn't go by and say, thank you very much for doing such a wonderful service for the Roman authorities. We all appreciate it very much indeed. No, no. And then look at verse 14. He hears something very, very different. Here in the place of his dubious business practice stands Jesus. And Jesus is not telling him where to go. Jesus is telling him where to come. Jesus is actually issuing to him a command, a different kind of command. It's not get out of here. It is come here. In fact, it is straightforward. Come, follow me, Jesus told him. And Levi got up and followed him. Notice both the brevity and the authority of this word from Jesus. There's no great speech, no great elaborate diatribe, no great explanation, just a striking command, follow me. Because you see, the word of Jesus is not like the word of any other person. The word of Jesus in this instance is not only marked by brevity, it's also marked by authority. And that word of Jesus is recorded for us in the Bible, and the Bible is marked by the authority of Jesus himself. That's why we pay attention to the Bible. That's why we talk about the Bible as being authoritative in and of itself. That's why when we read the Bible, we often discover that it almost speaks out to us in our lives. It's as though it is actually speaking to us in a way that is marked by authority. The brevity and the authority is marked both by the immediacy and the totality of Levi's response. Follow me, Jesus told him, and Levi got up and followed him. There's no gap. It is instantaneous. That's what makes it so amazing, what makes it so striking. And the reason I use totality is because in Luke's version of this event, as he records it, he gives to us one phrase that Mark does not use. And in Luke chapter 5, And in verse 27 and verse 28, you will see the missing phrase. It's the same record. After this, Jesus went out and saw a tax collector by the name of Levi sitting at his tax booth. "Follow me," Jesus said to him. And Levi got up, now here's the phrase, and left everything, and followed him. He turned his back on his illicit business. He realized that if he was going to follow Jesus, he couldn't follow Jesus and stay the way he was. The command is clear, the response is immediate, and it is total. And leaving everything, he went out to follow him. One of the reasons, I think, for so many people's disinterest in the claims of Christ is because they never hear the claims of Christ. Now, you may be wondering about Christianity, and you're here today, and one of the things that put you off is, frankly, it just seems like such a soft option. And you find yourself saying, I don't really know why there's much to bother about in relationship to it. I mean, I don't know if I want to be involved or I don't want to be involved. It seems so trivial. Oh, forgive us if we've suggested that in any way, or if your friends have done so, trying to make it more attractive to you, trying to, as it were, lower the barriers so that you can come in at your own level and on your own basis. If the church, in endeavoring to win people, takes the message of Jesus, dilutes it, minimizes it, compromises it, so that people may see it as a soft option, it is no surprise when the people look at it and say, who cares? Levi, follow me. When? Right now. But, follow me. And Levi got up, and he followed him.
0: 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We'll hear more about grace and forgiveness tomorrow. Today's message is a reassuring reminder that nobody who ever wanted to be a follower of Jesus was turned away. 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And that's a truth worth celebrating and sharing. 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Do you worship and live in a way that points others to Jesus? 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She is a worship leader and an award-winning singer-songwriter. 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Are you in the kingdom or just near the kingdom? 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

Now we continue reading from the Bible, Hebrews 12:14. Pursue peace with all men, and the sanctification without which no one will see the Lord. See to it that no one comes short of the grace of God, that no root of bitterness springing up causes trouble, and by it many be defiled. That there be no immoral or godless person like Esau, who sold his own birthright for a single meal. For you know that even afterwards, when he desired to inherit the blessing, he was rejected, for he found no place for repentance, though he sought for it with tears. For you have not come to a mountain that can be touched, and to a blazing fire, and to darkness and gloom and whirlwind, and to the blast of a trumpet, and the sound of words, which sound was such that those who heard begged that no further word be spoken to them. For they could not bear the command, if even a beast touches the mountain, it will be stoned. And so terrible was the sight that Moses said, I am full of fear and trembling. But you have come to Mount Zion, and to the city of the living God, the heavenly Jerusalem, and to myriads of angels, to the general assembly and church of the firstborn who are enrolled in heaven, and to God, the judge of all, and to the spirits of the righteous made perfect, and to Jesus, the mediator of a new covenant, and to the sprinkled blood, which speaks better than the blood of Abel.

0: Hebrews 12:25. See to it that you do not refuse him who is speaking. For if those did not escape when they refused him who warned them on earth, much less will we escape who turn away from him who warns from heaven. And his voice shook the earth then, but now he has promised, saying, yet once more I will shake not only the earth, but also the heaven. This expression, yet once more, denotes the removing of those things which can be shaken, as of created things, so that those things which cannot be shaken may remain. Therefore, since we receive a kingdom which cannot be shaken, let us show gratitude, by which we may offer to God an acceptable service with reverence and awe. For our God is a consuming fire. For more info about this ministry, our website is the-word.info. Once again, the-word.info. Reading the Word of God without comment, this is Nicholas Hope.
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3: With SRN News, I'm Rich Thomason in Washington. President Trump says U.S. and Iranian negotiators met for several hours yesterday. Mr. Trump still hoping for an agreement to end the Iran war. He also hopes for a deal to end the Russia-Ukraine conflict. Mr. Trump applauding the fighting spirit of the Ukrainians.
4: Well, I think they're going to make a deal, and I don't want to say what the deal is. We talk about it a lot, including with President Putin, and I think something's going to happen. But certainly they are very good fighters. Really, they can be proud of themselves. Regardless, we'll see what happens, but very, very capable people.
3: Parts of the East Coast bracing for a potential early season nor'easter later in the week. Its impact could be felt from the Jersey Shore up to coastal New England. The storm currently building strength off the Carolinas. On Wall Street, the Dow is down 155 points. This is SRN News.
5: We've all done it, stood in judgment of someone else, certain we had it right. But what happens when we've gotten it wrong? Completely wrong. Well, on Tuesday's Insight for Living, we watched as justice began to roll down. Today, Chuck Swindoll shows us what happened next, when justice converged with something even more surprising. It's a scene of accountability, but also of grace and restoration. And if you've been carrying guilt or waiting to be made whole, this message is for you. Chuck picks up our study in Job chapter 42.
6: Came about after the Lord had spoken these words to Job, verse 7, that the Lord said to Eliphaz the Temanite, my wrath is kindled against you and against your two friends, because y'all have not spoken of me what is right as my servant Job has. That's the reason he was angry. Now, the reason is given here at the end of verse 7, and it is repeated in the very same words at the end of verse 8. Look at it, because you have not spoken of me what is right as my servant Job has. Because. What does it mean, they had not spoken of him what was right? Well, one man put it this way. In their effort to uphold God's justice, they limited his sovereignty. Isn't that an interesting way to put it? They had insisted that human suffering is always the result of sinfulness. And that boxed God in. It's not true. It's not always the reason people suffer. It is a reason on occasion, but it's not always. And it's not true in the case of Job. They claimed Job had some secret sin. They claimed Job had wrong and transgression that was hidden. And if he would only come to terms with it and deal with it, then he'd be healed of this. And that's wrong. It isn't right. They didn't speak of God as they should have. You have not spoken of me what was right, as my servant Job had. You know what this underscores? And if you're a teacher, hear me well. We who are teachers, we who are communicators of the truth, God cares very much that he is presented in an accurate manner. Let's be sure we do our homework. Let's be sure we represent him accurately. The cults feed on this very wrong, not speaking of him what is right. They'll give half verses, or they'll give principles that can't be defended in the scriptures. They're notorious for this kind of teaching. Legalists claim that they stand on the word of God, and so they'll use the word of God to manipulate you or shame you, claiming various characteristics of God as the basis of their condemnation, and you live under the guilt of that kind of teaching. It's not a fair representation of the living God. These men have not presented me correctly. They've not said what is right. I have a good friend who was a part of a real liberal church for his growing up years, and it wasn't until he was in his mid-30s that began to dawn on him what he was missing as he was exposed to evangelical teaching, and he realized what he was missing. And he said to me on one occasion, "You know what, Chuck, I realized that they would have loved me right into hell." What a chilling way to put that. I heard all about the love of God and the goodness of God. I never heard of the justice and the righteousness and the holiness of God. And whatever, it was okay. God's full of love. And that's presenting him in a wrong light. You men have been guilty of that. Now, I also love the fact that the Lord does something about it. He doesn't say, as a result, get out of my existence, or go to your room, or you're finished. Now, that's not gracious. That's not merciful. There's justice rolling down, but notice the mercy. Now, therefore, verse 8 presents the mercy. You have done this, and it is wrong, and you have not done as my servant Job has done. Now, therefore, here's what you do about it. Look at the plan. Take for yourselves 7 bulls and 7 rams. Okay, you got it? This is unusual teaching because it's Old Testament teaching. And in the Old Testament days, when you came to bring your offering of request for forgiveness, relief from your guilt and wrongdoing, you came with an animal. And you brought the animal before the Lord in various different numbers of animals and different kinds of animals, and sometimes fowl. And you would usually cut the throat of the animal, blood would be spilled out, and sometimes you would even place the entire carcass of the animal, as in this case. You would lay it on an altar that's blazing with fire, and it would consume it, and the smoke would come before God as a sweet-smelling aroma. It's all very strange to us. We didn't live in that era. We've never seen such a thing. But in those days, that's how God's anger is assuaged. It's satisfied. You come with an offering, and you place it on this altar, and it'll be consumed, and I will forgive you. Look at where they were to bring this. By the way, it was a costly offering, wasn't it? Not just 7 animals, but 7 bulls. That could be used for the purpose of enlarging the cattle in their fields. But no, I want 7 bulls and I want 7 rams. He specifies, and I want you to go to my servant Job and offer up a burnt offering. This word means a whole burnt offering from the hoof all the way to

love that. The offended prays now for the offenders. For look closely, for I will accept him. The Hebrew says, I will lift his face up. Isn't that a great way to put it? Job will lift his face up. I will accept his intercession on your behalf. As you've offered the offerings and he prays, I will lift his face up that I may not do with you according to your folly, meaning that I may not do for you what you deserve. Because he repeats, you have not spoken of me what is right, as my servant Job has. Did you miss something? I went over it rather quickly. Four times he calls Job his servant. What an honorable title. Verse 7 concludes, as my servant Job has spoken of what is right. Verse 8, three times, bring these bulls and rams and go to my servant Job, offer the burnt offering and my servant Job. And the end of that verse 8, my servant Job has spoken what is right. In ancient days, in days of the Old Testament, a servant, it was an honorable title for one who served the living God. It speaks of a bonding between the two. There's a closeness between us. He and I have this relationship that is dear and near. It's a title of honor. And it's a good place for me to add, anytime you're engaged in the service of the King, you are engaged in an honorable work, whatever it may be. However God may have you serving, perhaps one that very few people would even know your name, but you serve faithfully there as a servant of his, you are honoring him in that. It's an honorable role. Now, justice has come rolling down. Here are these men who have been standing over Job as judges, now gutting the animals and coming up before Job and offering their offering, waiting for Job's prayers. Isn't this a great scene? I mean, this is time for humble pie to be consumed by these three men. It's good for them. It's good for us to confess our wrongdoing to those we have offended and to say by our actions we have done what is wrong against you. And our presence is here in all this vulnerability to say to you, we trust our God to cleanse us from the wrong. Pray for me. And they come, and Job does exactly what the Lord told him to do. Look at Eliphaz, verse 9. Eliphaz and Bildad and Zophar went and did. Well, I have a feeling they did it rather quickly. There was no arguing. There's no wrestling. There's no reluctance. Because remember, when the Lord instructs, there's no other alternative that will bring any sense of peace and relief. And they did exactly as the Lord told them. And look at this. The Lord lifted up the face of Job. I love that. It's great that Job doesn't say, okay, kneel down. You guys have put me through hell. I'm going to see what you look like when you're humbled. Kneel down. Now get on your faces. None of that. I think Job, in this moment, having learned what he's learned and having repented as he's repented in verse 6, I don't think he carried any further rancor. I don't think there was any sense of lingering offense. I think he considered himself privileged to represent the need before the Lord. It was part of his obedience, too, wasn't it, when he lifted up his face. What a grand scene is here. You know what's happening? Sins are being washed away. That's the greatest moment. There's justice and there's mercy. You know what that represents for all of us? The cross. The cross. That's why the death of Christ is called efficacious. That's why it is effective. Because God's justice against sin is satisfied in the death of the Lamb.

God's mercy is revealed in the forgiveness of those who trust in the Lamb. Frederick Faber put it this way: there's a wideness in God's mercy as the wideness of the sea. There is kindness in his justice, which is more than liberty. And in the next generation, William Newell wrote a song we've sung throughout our growing up years as Christians. It says the same thing. In other words, years I spent in vanity and pride, caring not my Lord was crucified, knowing not it was for me he died on Calvary. By God's word, at last my sin I learned, then I trembled at the law I'd spurned, till my guilty soul, imploring, turned to Calvary. Oh, the love that drew salvation's plan. Oh, the grace that brought it down to man. Oh, the mighty gulf that God did span at Calvary. Mercy there was great, and grace was free. Pardon there was multiplied to me. There my burdened soul found liberty at Calvary. At Calvary. Justice rolled down, and when it did, mercy washed over them and graciously got them all back on their feet. It's a wonderful, wonderful setting. Now, the full reward will wait till our next time, but just get a little peek through the tent door here. Look at verse 10. And the Lord restored the fortunes of Job when he prayed. Not until. I got the word when circled in a bright blue in my Bible. When he prayed for his friends, the Lord restored the fortunes, and the Lord increased all that Job had twofold. Isn't that just like him? I told you he was the best at justice. All these long, sleepless nights and restless, painful days, all of the sermons he's had to sit through and listen to from these clowns that have been acting like they're representing truth and their judgmental spirit. And now Job, broken in his own repentance, having his face lifted up on behalf of his friends restored because of the mercy. And now, grace on top of grace, he looks up and the Lord says, "Hey, Job, come here, it's going to be twice as good. Boils are gone." I mean, why not? He made us, so is all it takes. And he blows them away, and he gets his health back, and he gets his home back, and he gets his property back, and he finally gets his family back. There's grace here, so he doesn't get twice as many kids. He gets the same number of kids, 10. He didn't want 20 kids, but he got 10 kids back. Remember, Job prayed not for himself, and please observe, not for his own restoration of fortune. It wasn't like winning the divine lottery where he lucked out. He has no plans. He has no knowledge of how the story would end. All he knows is that the Lord says, "You lift up your face before me. You pray for these friends." And they come in with humility and offer up their sacrifices. And Job prays for his friends. And the Lord is so pleased when it's done right. And he says, "Now, come here, Job. Let me tell you what I'm going to do." By the way, you know what's wonderful too? Where's Satan? In your face, Satan. His silence reveals that he has now witnessed the truth of what God had told him. "Consider my servant Job. He has integrity. Though you may not kill him, you can touch him. And even if you touch him, he'll never curse me." And so the Lord blesses. And that's the way we're going to see the end of this story next time. A couple of similar sounding truths emerge from this study.
They came to me late last night. And I wasn't sure quite how to end a message like this one. It's a little unusual on justice. But it occurred to me that there are two things to be remembered. First is forgiveness is worth asking for. It really is. Forgiveness is worth asking for. Always of the Lord, it's worth asking for. There's something that's come between you and your Heavenly Father. What in the world are you waiting for? He loves to hear the cries of his children. He takes delight in the humble confession of the saint. Just tell him. He'll never turn you away. Forgiveness is worth asking for. And I'll tell you the second. Justice is worth waiting for. So you know that application. Wait for it. It'll come. If not now, later. If not later, in eternity, God will make it right. His fairness is part of his veracity. And God, who has patiently allowed this experiment to run its course, has now come to terms with it with his servant and has now dealt with it with these friends. And Satan is gone. Again, proven wrong. And the Lord is still enthroned above us. I don't know what your situation is right now. I don't know what you wrestle with. I don't know who's wronged you. I'm sure several. I don't know how severe it's been. Probably greatly severe in some cases. I know this, that it's my privilege to spend my life with some of the greatest people I've ever met. And I would number many of you among them. And I know from knowing many of your stories that life hasn't been easy. I know that it's been difficult. And obviously, not compared to Job, that may have been the worst possible of trials, but your trial has been tough. And I think I sense from you today a desire to cooperate. If forgiveness is worth asking for, I think you'll ask it. And if you've wronged another person, the most wonderful thing you can do is to make it right with them. Just make it right, whatever it takes. It's worth it. It's worth asking for. Spell out what you've done and say it. Just let it be. Don't worry about your pride. Don't worry about what they're going to think or what somebody else thinks. You answer to God. And then you've had wrong done. Turn it over to him. Just let him handle it. He has a million ways, a million options, and he will not leave his people in the lurch. And of course, if you've never brought your offering to the Lord and stood before the cross and acknowledged the Savior's death is for you, start there. You were in his sights when he said, Father, forgive them. They don't even know what they're doing. Let's bow our heads. It's a sweet moment here. You have been generous and gracious people. So many of you are such faithful sheep in the Lord's pasture. I'm not flattering you. I'm telling you the truth. I learned so much from so many of you. I want your life to be all that it could possibly be as you embrace the truth that it is all about our God. I want you to go there and I want you to live there so that your whole focus is on him. It's vertical. You'll be amazed at what it will do to you horizontally. Just be amazed. You won't be as angry. You won't be as irritable. You will find that you're approachable and you listen better. And my goodness, getting the forgiveness of someone else will relieve you of that guilt. And giving the forgiveness, releasing that person, will take the strain out. You won't have to act like God. You can let the Lord be the Lord. Maybe a member of your family. It may be one who was once a close personal friend. Maybe a former mate, partner.
maybe one of your parents. Could be a pastor or coach or teacher, neighbor, relative. Let it go. Deal with it. Let it go. Mercy there was great, and grace was free. Pardon there was multiplied to me. And there my burdened soul found liberty at Calvary. Father, I thank you that there is now comfort in the cross, that the bloody sacrifice has been lifted up once for all, and the penalty paid once for all. Now their open-armed invitation inviting us in to live like your Son modeled for us. It's a dirty and dusty world, Lord. It gets real complicated really fast, the pace we live. And it's quiet moments like this that help us put things into proper perspective. Quiets our nerves, calms our spirit. Thank you for Job. Thank you for his model, his honesty and his vulnerability. Thank you for his humility and obedience. Thank you for not walking away from those three men who'd made such fools of themselves, but for caring about them too. We're somewhere in this story, Lord, and wherever we are, your arms are around us, and you care about the shame and the guilt that we've lived under long enough. I pray you'd help us come to terms with all these things. And as justice rolls down, may mercy follow quickly. Dismiss us, Lord, in the quietness of this moment with the reminder that you are faithful and you care and you're good all the time. We love you, Father. We love you. And all God's people said, Amen.

As justice rolls down, may mercy follow quickly. What a picture we've seen today. A God who holds us accountable, yes, but who also lifts our faces, restores what was broken, and never walks away. Wherever you find yourself in this story, God's arms are wrapped around you. So if there's guilt you've carried far too long, or perhaps forgiveness you need to ask for, you bring it to Him. You're listening to Insight for Living. Chuck Swindoll titled today's message, Finally, Justice Rolls Down. For several weeks now, we've been describing a book Chuck's written called Finding God When the World's on Fire. 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
3: 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I'm John Fuller.
4: John, our goal at Focus is simple. 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I think people get that if you've listened regularly on YouTube or podcast or the broadcast. Mm-hmm. And we're here for you. And we started a conversation last time about adoption and foster care work. And we have three special guests with us that really have been impacted in their lives by those contours of the family. Mm-hmm. And it's just part of what God does to pick up the pieces, to mend us back together and move us toward a healthy, whole life in Him. That's the goal. And we are going to pick up that conversation. Adoptive families have some very specific needs, and I would say emotional and spiritual needs. And we're going to continue talking about those today. Yesterday, we talked about healing from the wounds of abandonment and grief and loss, and I would recommend that you go back and go to the website, pick that up. 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So do listen to our last conversation. I think you'd be blessed by it.
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4: Lisa, Jody, Betsy, great to have you back. Thanks for being with us.
6: Sure. Thank you.
4: Jody, let's pick it up from where we left off last time. And again, people mm-hmm. need to go back and listen to that. Mm-hmm. But you left us with both a tough story, and then a beautiful little God wink at the end about your necklace.
6: Yes.
4: Your scripture, the scripture that talks about God replacing a stony heart with a heart of flesh.
6: Yes.
4: And that's what that is. But you found that jeweler on the beach after you were swimming, and it sounded like you were there in desperation.
6: I was. You know, as an adoptive parent, it can be easy to fall into the lie that we are responsible for the healing of our children.
4: Sure.
6: There's so many good materials now. We've all learned about trauma-informed care and attachment parenting. And that's also a heavy weight to carry when you're an adoptive parent. When you see the brokenness and the suffering that your children have experienced, and you're carrying the weight of that. And I had to realize that it was Jesus who could heal me and my child and release that entirely to him. You know, there can be talk in our adoption community about how challenging it is in an adoptive family. And it can be difficult, but as a mother, I've come to realize it's obedience over outcome. I stepped into this life out of obedience to Jesus. He called me to it, and I did it out of obedience to him. But then I started to forget that he was also the author of the outcome. And so while my child may be struggling, Jesus has a plan. And it's through our suffering, as each of us has shared. It's through our suffering. It's in those moments where he meets us. And so we cannot shield our children from everything that they must go through. But he has a plan. He's in charge of the outcome.
4: Yeah.
6: And that's why I appreciate so much, particularly Betsy's work with these prayers that she has blessed my life with, of how I can pray for myself and pray for my children, whether they're still in the home or not, that redemption is there through prayer.
4: You know, Jody, that applies to bio kids too.
6: Yes,
4: I mean,
6: absolutely.
4: This is any kind of situation where your children, whether bio or adopted,
6: yes,
4: are struggling. And I, if you allow me, I just want to dig in a little more to understand that feeling. I mean, the desperation of a mom whose child is not behaving, when you say outcome, they're not moving in the direction that you desperately want them to move in, whether for them it's self-harm or just that continued affliction of where they're coming from, and they're not getting over it, and you're at your wit's end to figure out, how do I help? And then, and I'm making those assumptions, and then it turns, you turn it on yourself, that I'm no good, that I'm inadequate, I'm not equipped, I'm not the mother I thought I was, I don't have the capacity. You get the idea.
6: Yes, absolutely. Speak
4: to that desperation, because I think many moms listening and watching are going to say, that's me. I'm right there right now.
6: Yes. Well, first of all, we have to think of it not as how the child is behaving, but that the child is suffering. They're continuing to suffer from the circumstances that created them to need to come into your family.
4: Now, in that context, and I experienced this with Jean and I both with foster care, you're at your wit's end. Mm-hmm. And then you start, you know, doing things that aren't in line with loving that child. I'm not talking about abuse, but it's attitude, little things like, man, could they not get over this? What's happening? You're talking about flipping the script there so that you get away from that kind of if-then outcome and you just start loving them.
6: I think as adoptive parents, it's easy for us to try to be looking for the next tool, the next resource, the next therapy program. And sometimes that's enough and all those things are good. But really, every single day, I just have to put my child at the feet of Christ.
4: Yeah. You have to do that with what they're doing, though. That's what I'm getting at. You have to become comfortable with the mess, if I could say it that way. And that's a hard thing to do, because we want to tidy the mess.
6: Yes.
4: We, as parents. Mm-hmm.
6: Well, Bible stories are quite messy, I've learned. And there's a lot of stories about foster care and adoption in the Bible that I came to see when I was in seminary. And so when I see how God wrote about those stories, they're long stories. We have to take the long view.
4: Yeah.
6: Moses was 40 when he killed the Egyptian. Moses, an adopted child, was 40. I thought he was a rebellious teenager. And when I learned he was 40, I thought, Lord, this is going to go on forever.
4: Yeah, right. I can't get on top of this.
6: Yes. But look at the story that God was writing with Moses' life. Yeah. And that's one of my favorite Bible stories. Mm-hmm. And it encourages me that in our families, we have to take the long view. And I think it's important also to recognize that I don't just want healing for my family. I want healing for the birth family of my children as well. And that's why it was such a joy and blessing to collaborate with Lisa and her courage in sharing her story. Yeah. Because we are all connected. We're all connected. We have been connected by a sovereign God. I will always be connected to my children's birth family, and I want that healing and that knowing of who they are in Christ as much for them as for our family.
4: Well, even with the Moses story, of course, him being cast down the Nile and in essence being adopted, right?
6: Yes,
4: that whole
6: exactly.
4: component, and then what he was dealing with.
6: Yes.
4: Not really being Egyptian, but being
6: correct.
4: Exalted
6: the same
4: in that
6: identity
4: culture.
6: Struggles that we see in our kids.
4: Right.
6: Exactly.
4: So, Lisa, let me ask you, adoption is difficult for the whole family. And I would say foster is as well, as we've experienced. So I put these two kind of together. Adoption is a much longer, obviously, commitment, a lifelong commitment to these children. But you have elements of it with foster care as well. But there can be some damage done to your bio family, and you have to take that into account and manage it, as we were just talking about. Now you're feeling bad that your bio son doesn't feel like he's getting your attention because the adopted child needs so much time and attention. But just speak to all the dynamics of that and how we find healing, whether we're mom, dad, adopted child, bio child who now has a new roommate in his bedroom, and he's trying to figure out what's going on here. But speak to all those realities.
7: Well, speaking as an adoptive mom, I think the experience of the siblings, I call them the unseen siblings, is really significant. Yeah. And, often these kids, they make a lot of sacrifices. Sometimes some real suffering comes because, we're bringing children with significant wounds into our families. And I always tell people that we didn't do it very well. We were so consumed by the needs of our new children because we adopted 4 children from Ethiopia. Mm. We were so consumed by their needs that we sort of lost sight of the needs of our other children. And we had to refocus and really seek our kids' forgiveness, actually, and make a new start with a lot of things to put more support around them.
4: Yeah.
7: When we couldn't give it, we actually changed to a new church that had a really strong youth program where the youth pastor could support our kids. Mm-hmm. There were so many different things that we did.
6: Jim, you and I both have been involved with a national adoption conference, and that's where I first met you. And one time they asked my biological daughter if she would serve on a panel to talk about what it was like being an adoptive family. At this point, she was in college, and she had 5 younger siblings who had all been adopted. And a lady in the audience raised her hand and asked my daughter, we're thinking of adopting, and we're worried about how it will impact our biological children, just what you're bringing up and what I've learned a lot through Lisa's work about. And I'll never forget, this is what my daughter said. She said, remember, your job as a parent is not to make your children's life comfortable. Your job as a parent is to make your children more like Christ. And I thought, okay, that's a wrap. I'm done here.
4: Yeah. Well, the fact that she caught that.
6: She got it.
4: A lot of maturity.
6: She got it.
4: For her age.
6: Yes. And even though she had experienced some of the same things that Lisa's kids had experienced and gone through a lot with her parents and with her family, she reminded us, this is why we do this. We're trying to make our families more like Christ.
3: Yeah. Mm-hmm. This is Focus on the Family with Jim Daly, and our guests today are obviously speaking right from their hearts. 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
4: Betsy, we talked yesterday about identifying the wounds caused by adoption. How would you define the wound of shame?
8: Well, I think shame is feeling like you are permanently and hopelessly flawed. That it's very different from guilt, where you've actually done something wrong and you can repent of that and get it all clear. But shame is like this horrible thing that sticks to you that affects your identity. Mm-hmm. This is like who I am is a shameful person, and I can't somehow get rid of it. So it sort of becomes a lens through which you see life, is just as a shameful person.
4: What was your journey, you know, in experiencing that? How did you overcome that? How did you do self-talk to say, okay, Lord, I know this is not who I am? It's hard for many people to simply do that. Mm-hmm. How did you get from that shame, the feeling of shame, being part of your identity, to being able to better understand it was not your fault? Mm-hmm. The fact that you were adopted was not your fault. I mean, you're a little baby.
8: Right.
4: I mean, what could you have contributed to that?
8: What could have contributed, yeah.
4: But how do you get there when that voice of shame has been ringing in your head for years?
8: It's a great question, and it's a painful journey. A lot of times we, in our society, have labeled it more low self-esteem than we have shame, but they're different feelings, and shame is really the better word. I think for years it was like just a dark shadow that affected my life, like I'm never good enough. What I don't belong, all of those messages that the enemy tells you and you agree with because you don't know any better. And little by little, as the word began to get into me, and then I had this encounter when I was about 10 or 11 years old, just walking home, and I just saw Jesus on the cross. And it was like he was just there saying, I did this for you. You're okay. You're mine. And that just changed for me.
4: So that's when it made sense.
8: That's when it made sense. And it changed for me the way I felt about myself. Mm. All of a sudden, I felt like I am going to be okay.
4: Right.
8: This was a turnaround in my identity. And so that was the beginning. And then the word, of course, fed into my life. And I just began to, many times I cried out to him. Yeah. Shame, I didn't quite know how to identify it. I just felt like there's something wrong with me.
4: Right.
8: How can I ever get right? And it was a little by little journey. And I just felt like somehow I'm going to make it.
4: Yeah.
8: It's going to be all right. It was a huge shift for me.
4: A turning of the corner.
8: It was
4: a turning
8: of the corner.
4: That realization that you are loved by God and you're seen by God.
8: Yeah, and I'm seen.
4: Yeah.
8: And I felt like, oh, he's written my whole story.
4: Yeah.
8: And he's right here and he knows me.
4: Yeah.
8: And he knows all of my struggles. He knows all of my ugliness, and
4: so
8: he still
4: good.
8: Loves me.
4: And it's so, boy, that's where everybody needs to get to.
6: I mean, yes. Every one of us.
4: Then when he says, my burden is light,
8: now
4: you're feeling a light
8: burden of the Lord.
4: And that shame and that guilt is gone, and it's not who you are, and the deceiver has been whispering in your ear.
8: That's so
4: well said.
8: You know,
4: he comes to steal, kill, and destroy.
8: Yeah.
4: And he'll whisper all of it into your ear.
8: And that, I'm so glad you said that, because that gave me ammo.
4: Yeah.
8: That gave me ammunition when those voices came back and I said, no.
4: Right.
8: I've seen and heard the Lord.
6: And I think we want to encourage these young pregnant women or birth moms that the Lord is looking upon them with love. They are precious to him. They are loved.
7: And he's going to carry them, whether it was decades ago or whether it's now, you know, he's going to carry them. And there will be sorrow.
4: Yeah, Jody, Lisa alluded to this idea of isolation. Mm-hmm. But what can we practically do?
6: You talk about building a community.
4: How do you wake up one day and go, okay, I need to build community around me? What does that look like?
6: It's so important to find other adoptive parents who are going through the same experience, for your children to know other adopted children, for your foster kids to hang out with other foster kids. Both Lisa and I lead communities that are welcoming to these parents, and we would welcome you in. It's incredibly important. And even for biological children in an adoptive family. But at the end of the day, I want to make sure to say that while we've talked about a lot of the challenges, and we do talk about the challenges in those communities, what we share in those communities is adoption has been the greatest gift to my life. I wouldn't change it for anything. God adopted me, and becoming an adoptive parent, and my children are treasures. They're treasures, and they're treasures to our biological children as well. We wouldn't be who God meant us to be without them. And so coming into those communities, you can find other people who can reframe the hard, help you take the long view, get the support you need from someone who truly understands. And there's retreats available now for foster and adoptive parents. Get that community you need so you can flip the script and start to see the beautiful redemption that's being written through your story. Our families are biblical families.
4: Oh, sure. We're all adopted into the kingdom of God, right?
6: Yes.
4: So we're all in that spot. Lisa, we're nearing the end here, and I just want to make sure people have a good idea of what do I do. Speak to those listening who were never a part of adoption and aren't feeling called to adoption. How can they come alongside adoptive parents to help them be successful in this endeavor? This is the one thing that, man, the early church, this is what they did. Mm-hmm. They picked up those babies at the Roman dumps. They brought them home. Yeah, guess what? There were unwanted pregnancies 2,000 years ago. Mm-hmm. Some things are not new under the sun, right? Mm-hmm. And it was the Christians who went, gathered those children who were just left there to die through exposure, brought them home. I'm quite certain the church came around those families to say, okay, let's take care of these kids. Mm-hmm. But speak to, what do I do if I'm living in a normal biological family?
7: There are so many things that people can do to support adoptive and foster families, from the small things to the big. You know, I always tell people, think about what is a life-giving way that you like to serve. Maybe you have a child who's playing soccer and you can pick up this other kid and take him to every practice because those parents are too overwhelmed. They cannot sign their kid up for soccer. It can be that easy. It can be doing someone's laundry for them. It can be mentoring one of the biological children in the family, coming alongside them. I mean, the options are endless. And I think it can be super practical. It can also be financial. Foster and adoptive families are tapped out financially.
4: Yeah.
7: We're seeking
4: time
7: so much
4: treasure.
7: Help for our kids. Mm-hmm. Yeah. And so I think the options are endless. So it's important, though, to serve in a way that actually you can sustain.
4: Yeah.
7: You know, something that you can do for the long haul. And that's what people did for us. We had people who, I had one friend who picked up one of my adopted daughters every Tuesday after school, took her home, fed her dinner, and was like her special person. And everybody at home got a break, too.
4: Yeah.
7: So it can be, it doesn't have to be hard, but it can be profoundly important for that family.
4: Let me throw this out to everybody, this concept of forgiveness. I mean, it's running in every direction in this context. So, you know, parents forgiving their daughter, perhaps, Lisa, your position, daughters forgiving parents, adoptive children who are struggling forgiving their adopted parents. I mean, you can run all of the various needs for forgiveness. Mm-hmm. What do you say about the power of forgiveness in this moment?
8: Okay. Well, Jody and Lisa are looking at me.
4: Here you go.
8: So I'll take off. But first, you know, forgiveness is mentioned from, You know, even in the Lord's Prayer, forgive us for what we have trespassed as our debts, as we forgive others. So it's non-negotiable. And so we get in there and we realize, okay, I will have to deal with this. It's the hardest thing we have to deal with, I think. And we've written it into every prayer through every chapter of this book to help people realize, okay, what is this really and what do I need to forgive? But I'd like to speak just a minute to what forgiveness is not, because I think sometimes that's a big block for us, we think. And I just want to say to my brothers and sisters out there, forgiveness is not saying that what happened is all right. It's not saying it's okay. It's saying I'm taking myself out of the judgment seat of judging what has happened, and I'm letting the Lord, I'm turning that over to the Lord, and I'm withdrawing my judgments. Forgiveness is also not saying you've got to be back in relationship with whoever has wounded you, you know? And it's also not saying that it's a feeling. It starts as a very difficult decision that we choose because we honor God and we know that's His way. And so we choose to do it and we cry out, God, help me. Help me to forgive. And so it's a decision that leads into a process that takes some time and takes God's help to do it.
4: Jody, you have mentioned, I believe this comes from your area of the book, and it sounds odd to even say this, but how do you respond to the idea that love is not enough? Because in Christian circles, we think love is enough. Forgiveness is enough. How can that not be enough, love and forgiveness?
6: God's love is enough. Amen. My love will never be enough. I'm a weak, frail, flawed person. I will never be a perfect mother. And I always have to remember to apologize to my children. I'm not going to get it right.
4: That's good.
6: But that teaches us who is really the source of all love, and that's Jesus Christ, our Savior, and His love is enough. His love is what can heal our families.
4: And that's what you've all found, is the love of God. And I so appreciate the way you've expressed it. What a good discussion we've had. And I'm so thankful for each one of you, the lives that God has given you. You're here today because of what has happened to you and what you've done to heal those wounds and to help others. So thank you for the whole kit and caboodle. We so appreciate it. Thank you.
6: Yeah. Thank you. Yes.
9: Thank you for having us.
4: And if you're struggling with pain from the wounds of adoption and you need someone to talk to, we have a team of caring Christian counselors available for that purpose. It's absolutely free, so take advantage of it. We want you to. 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
2: Hi, I'm Johnny Erickson Tata. When I was growing up, I always knew my daddy suffered from very bad arthritis. Rarely would I see him grimace, but if he did, he would gather himself and continue with his trademark smile. As a proud daughter, I loved his attitude. After I broke my neck, my father's example inspired me to do the same. Grimace at the hardship, Johnny, but then gather yourself and trust God. I guess it was my way of imitating. Friend, if you are a parent, you can have a huge impact on the way your children handle suffering. And the key? Handle the ups and downs in your life, the trials and disappointments, with grace, humility, and trust in God. It's what 1 Corinthians 11 means when it says, imitate me just as I also imitate Christ. It's no secret that kids imitate their parents, so bear up well under your trials. Little eyes are watching and imitating.
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6: You are born again by the Holy Spirit when you get saved. If you're not born again, then you're not saved. Romans 8, 9 says, if you don't have the Spirit of Christ, then you don't belong to Him. It's pretty clear.

0: can call yourself a Christian. You can go to church. But you know something? The Bible draws a very clear line. If you don't have the Spirit of God, you don't belong to Christ. On this edition of Hope for Today, David Hawking continues his message, Children of Abraham, from Galatians chapter 3, verses 1 through 9. 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That's David, HOCKING.org. And we'll give you our mailing addresses later in the program. Right now, though, here's David with day two of Children of Abraham from Galatians chapter 3, verses 1 through 9.
1: Four things the Holy Spirit does in our salvation. Number one, we are born of the Spirit. Amen? And the Spirit uses the Word of God to cause new life to come into us. The incorruptible seed of the Word of God, which lives and abides forever, is used by the Holy Spirit to cause us to be born again. Stop right now and think for a moment seriously. There are many, many pastors who believe that by your faith, you cause yourself to be born again. Where did they get that? Ephesians 2:8. For by grace are you saved through faith, and that is not of yourselves, it's a gift of God, not of works, lest any man should boast. Here's the problem, as I've mentioned many times. The word that is a pronoun, masculine. But the word faith is a feminine noun in Greek. Therefore, the pronoun cannot modify faith. So the doctrine that so many people preach and teach is that it's your faith and mine that saves you is not true. Then what is it that is not of us and not of works? It's the opening phrase, having been saved by grace, that is not of yourselves. That is the gift of God, not of works, lest any man should boast. So once again, it's the theme of Galatians, salvation by grace and not law. Now listen again. Does the Bible say that the Holy Spirit causes you and me to be born again? Folks, this is basic pneumatology, the doctrine of the Holy Spirit as it relates to salvation. And I'm going to show you something that very few of my pastor friends believe. I mentioned it a moment ago. I'm going to show it to you. But before I do, turn to John 3 and look at that passage, verses 5 to 8. John 3, verses 5 to 8. Nicodemus came to Jesus at night. Probably he didn't want people to know he was there. And Jesus answered him and said, verily, verily, I say unto thee, except a man be born of water and of the Spirit, he cannot enter into the kingdom of God. That which is born of the flesh is flesh. That which is born of the Spirit is spirit. Marvel not that I said unto thee, You must be born again. Now stop right there. We've just read a little bit, and I'm asking you a simple question. Does the Bible teach you have to be born again? Absolutely it does. But it's astonishing how many churches think you don't. We can just pass that by. The wind bloweth where it listeth, or it wants, and thou hearest the sound thereof, but canst not tell whence it cometh and whither it goeth. So is everyone that is born of the Spirit. So one of the first things I learn, I have to be born again to go to heaven. And one of the first things I learn is that it's very hard to tell the work of the Holy Spirit. Why? Because he's invisible. He's going to do a work in you that will produce results, but maybe not right away. Maybe you would walk away feeling that you weren't born again.

love of God our Savior toward man appeared, not by works of righteousness which we have done, or there's one issue done, but according to his mercy he saved us by the washing, there it is again, of regeneration, which is the word for born again, and renewing of the Holy Ghost, which he shed on us abundantly through Jesus Christ our Savior, that being justified by his grace, we are declared righteous by the grace of God, we should be made heirs according to the hope of eternal life. And all God's people said, amen. Boy, that's great stuff. Go over to 1 Peter 1. 1 Peter chapter 1. Look at verse 22. 1 Peter 1, 22. Seeing you have purified your souls in obeying the truth through the Spirit unto unfeigned love of the brethren, see that you love one another with a pure heart, just casually or when you have the time. Is that what it says? No, with a pure heart fervently, watch this, being born again, not of corruptible seed, but of incorruptible, by the word of God, there it is, which liveth and abideth forever. For all flesh is as grass, all the glory of man as the flower of the grass. The grass withered, the flower thereof falleth away, but the word of the Lord endureth forever. And this is the word which by the gospel is preached unto you. Amen? Now, I told you, I'm going to show you something very few pastors believe. Turn to John chapter 20. John chapter 20, and begin in verse 19. This is the night of the resurrection. Verse 19 of John 20. Please read carefully. Then the same day at evening, being the first day of the week, when the doors were shut where the disciples were assembled for fear of the Jews. By the way, the Jews in John always refers to the religious leaders. The Jews. It's not referring to all the common people or to the Jewish people in general. It's referring to the chief priests, elders, and scribes. So for fear of them, because they were casting people out of the synagogue for following the Messiah, came Jesus, this is the night of the resurrection. He stood in the midst and saith unto them, peace be unto you, a normal Jewish greeting. And when he had so said, he showed unto them his hands and his side. Then were the disciples glad when they saw the Lord. Then said Jesus to them again, peace be unto you. As my Father has sent me, even so send I you. And when he had said this, are you looking carefully? He breathed on them. Now I'll shorten the argument for you. The Bible teaches us that he breathed the worlds into existence. In other words, if he breathed on you, you got something. This is tremendous supernatural Holy Spirit power. When he said this, he breathed on them and saith unto them, now look at the words carefully. You may want to underline the first one, or make a note of it somewhere in their notes. Receive ye the Holy Ghost. What did Jesus tell the disciples they would receive on the night of the resurrection? The Holy Spirit. Do you know that very few pastors believe that? They believe it wasn't until Pentecost. That's to get them out of a problem. Now, I ask you again, I don't know what church you're from. I don't even know what you believe. But I'm asking you on the basis.

0: Just of the word of God that tells us the disciples did not believe until after the resurrection. So that night after the resurrection, he breathed on them and said, "Receive ye the Holy Spirit." So if you ask me, when did the disciples receive the Holy Spirit? The night of the resurrection. Very good, students. You now represent about 10% of the Christians in this North America, both Canada and the United States. Why don't they want to believe that? Well, I'll quote a very famous Bible teacher. He says, well, it means that it's coming. Is there anything in that verse that says it's coming? No. In fact, what he said was, receive ye the Holy Spirit now. Right now. And what did Paul say in Galatians 3 that we read? Verse 2. This only would I learn of you. Received ye the Spirit by the works of the law or by the hearing of faith? We still got the problem today all over. And I don't know whether you have the problem by the church you go to, or maybe you don't even know that they teach this. You see, they don't know what to say about Acts chapter 1. So when they say Jesus breathed on him, well, it didn't really happen till a few days later. Is that what the Bible says? No, it's not. So, we are now going to go to Acts chapter 1. Acts chapter 1. The Gospel of John ends with 21 chapters. Now in Acts 1, was written by Luke, who wrote the Gospel of Luke. The former treatise have I made, O Theophilus, of all that Jesus began both to do and teach, until the day in which he was taken up, after that he, through the Holy Ghost, had given commandments unto the apostles whom he had chosen, to whom also he showed himself alive after his passion by many infallible proofs, being seen of them 40 days, speaking of the things pertaining to the kingdom of God, and being assembled together with them, commanded them that they should not depart from Jerusalem, but wait for the promise of the Father, which saith he, you have heard of me. Now stop right there. That's where many pastors say, this is talking about what's over there in John 20 about receiving the Holy Spirit. No, it's not. He breathed on them. It doesn't say he breathed on them and then later on it happened. No, it happened right then. They received the Holy Spirit. Now verse 5. For John, meaning John the Baptist, truly baptized with water. Everybody knew that. But you shall be baptized with the Holy Ghost not many days hence. Okay, class. Let's see how you're doing. When did the disciples get saved? The night of the resurrection, when they received the Holy Spirit. Is the baptism of the Holy Spirit the same as receiving the Holy Spirit? Can't be. Why? They already received the Spirit, but they're not going to get the baptism until not many days from now. Is everybody listening? Some of you probably saying, you know, I think this is taking a Pentecostal turn. We better be careful, Martha. Maybe we ought to leave now while we still got a chance. Well, I'm not ready to tell you the answer to that. But I am ready to talk to you about the second ministry of the Holy Spirit that happens when you get saved. One, You are born again by the Holy Spirit when you get saved. If you're not born again, then you're not saved. Romans 8, 9 says, if you don't have the Spirit of Christ, then you don't belong to him. It's pretty clear. So now we're ready for the second one, which is we are sealed by the Spirit. Turn over to Ephesians, please, chapter 1. Ephesians chapter 1. And look, please, at verse 13 and 14. Ephesians chapter 1. And by the way, we're going to study Ephesians after Galatians. The two fit together, and you will see when we study Ephesians. Now, if you have your Bible open to Ephesians 1, look at verse 3. Blessed be the God and Father of our Lord Jesus Christ, who hath blessed us, past tense, with all spiritual blessings in heavenly places in Christ. Amen. Isn't that wonderful? Now, look at verse 6. To the praise of the glory of his grace. Now look at verse 12. That we should be to the praise of his glory who first trusted in Christ. Now look at verse 14. The Spirit of promise is the earnest of our inheritance until the redemption of the purchased possession. And here it comes again. Unto the praise of his glory. In the first three verses, verses 4 to 6, telling us to praise the glory of his grace, it's a praise song to the Father himself. In the second session, in verses 7 to 12, it is referring to our Lord Jesus and his redemption and his forgiveness. And we should be to the praise of his glory also. But the third one in verse 13 and 14 is to the Holy Spirit. Amen. Don't lose sight of what we said already.
1: This is Hope for Today with Bible teacher David Hawking. We're in Galatians chapter 3 today, verses 1 through 9, for day 2 of David's message, Children of Abraham. And he's back in just a moment with some additional teaching. This is very important. You're going to want to hear this, so do stay tuned. First of all, Matt's here, and together we want to tell you about some great Bible study resources that may just be the right addition to your home library.
2: You know, we have a powerful series by my dad in Galatians, and we want you to get a copy of our sermon outlines and notes for the series.
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1: Now let's take a quick look through the notes here, give folks a picture of what they'll see.
2: Sure. Well, first we have some intriguing background in the first five verses, mm-hmm. right? It helps you see the foundation and purpose for the book. And then you'll see the defense of the true gospel in chapter 1 and chapter 2, and the doctrine of the gospel, chapter 3 and chapter 4.
1: But there's also a study on receiving the Spirit
2: Amen.
1: And the person and the work of the Holy Spirit, the principle of faith. What is the principle of faith? An unconditional promise in chapter 3, verses 10 to 29, and of course, the essential purpose of the Mosaic Law.
2: What about freedom in Christ?
1: Yeah, that's there. Yeah.
2: Yes. What does it mean to be free in Christ? Well, my dad covers that question in his message and sermon notes on Galatians in chapter 4.
1: And the law of liberty in chapter 5, mm-hmm. and a spirit-filled life, and the law of Christ in chapter 6.
2: Yeah, the answers are so much to look forward to in this tremendous series in Galatians.
1: And the sermon notes are going to help you follow along with every message in the series. Get David's sermon notes and outlines back for Galatians. And the cost again, Matt?
2: Is just $10.
1: 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And let's get back to David.
0: Well, folks, we're continuing our study of chapter 3 of Galatians. And my, what a great portion that is. We need to understand that those who are of faith in the Messiah of Israel, our Lord Yeshua, those are the children, the real children, the believing children of Abraham. And we need to understand that. You're not a believer and headed for heaven simply because you're a physical descendant of Abraham. No, we need to spiritually identify with him who believed God and it was counted to him for righteousness. Righteousness is the result of faith in what our Lord Yeshua has done for us. Don't ever forget that. One of the things that is powerful here is verse 8 of chapter 3. It says, the scripture foreseeing that God would justify the heathen or nations or Gentiles through faith preached before the gospel unto Abraham, saying, in thee shall all nations be blessed. Now that's Genesis chapter 12, verse 3, and it's repeated several times throughout the Bible, both Old Testament and New Testament. The true children of Abraham are those who believe what God says about his son, our Savior, the Messiah of Israel. Have you made that commitment? Boy, wouldn't it be a great day to do that, to open your heart to the Lord and put your faith and trust in him and what he has taught us in his word about our blessed Messiah. Praise the Lord. God bless you.
1: Well, thank you, David. And friend, if David's invitation today has raised some questions in your own heart, don't ignore them. If you'd like to know more about what the Bible actually says about having a relationship with Jesus Christ, about being a Christian, we'd love to send you David's booklet, What is Christianity? 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
5: 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So it's important, though, to serve in a way that actually you can sustain.
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7: Are we as good as it gets? Learn what evolutionists think on today's Creation Moment. And now, here's our Creation Moment host, Ian Taylor.
8: Human beings as good as it gets? According to several influential evolutionary scientists, human beings are as good as it gets, and evolution has stopped for us. Some dispute this, saying that human evolution is still happening, but it's invisible. Although none of this sounds very much like science, such claims have fueled new debate among evolutionists. These debates are puzzling considering man's supposed evolutionary history. According to evolution, modern man evolved in a blink of evolutionary history from some ape-like creature. As we have pointed out many times on Creation Moments, if evolution and its timescales were true, virtually every generation of our ancestors would have had some evolved improvements over the last generation. Why would evolution have stopped so suddenly? Has modern medicine, which saves even the weak, stopped evolution? Mutations are also decreasing among us, they point out. In the primitive past, women had children throughout their reproductive life. Older women gave birth to children with more mutations. But today, women have their children when young and stop. The claim that we are all as good as we get reveals the pride of earthly thinking inherent in evolution. In truth, we can only be as good as we can get through the forgiveness of sins that comes by grace through faith in Jesus Christ.
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14: All right. Good morning, everybody. You're listening to Rebel Religion in the News, where we take the news and hot topics of the day and look at them from a biblical perspective. I'm Jerry O'Lennon. I'm joined today by Pastor Tim Rule of Pleasant Valley Baptist Church. Good morning, Pastor. How are
15: you? Good morning.
14: Today?
15: Great to be here. Great to be here.
14: Thanks so much. 60 Minutes had an exclusive interview with Patrick Clancy. He's the father of the three children who were killed by his ex-wife. And that trial was finished. It turned into a hung jury, as we know. And we don't know whether there's going to be another trial. The DA's office in Massachusetts there has not determined whether that is going to happen. But during his 60 Minutes interview, Patrick Clancy said he, quote, forgave his ex-wife after killing his three children in his first TV interview. And, you know, that sometimes, you know, an act of forgiveness of something that profound, that horrible, it struck me, and I don't want to sound unchristian or anything, it almost sounded almost too unbelievable to imagine that could happen. Your thoughts on this, Pastor? I mean, I don't think I've ever imagined anything more horrific that I've ever heard of in my life than this situation.
15: Well, it's definitely a horrible situation, and I think the whole country somehow knows a little bit about it. And but the subject is forgiveness is definitely something that is very difficult for humans because we get offended, we get hurt, we have a loss. And we see these situations happen. I think about Erica Kirk, who has had a year of grieving, yet difficulty of having her husband's life taken. And then the national news, and yet we heard her likewise say, I forgive, I forgive. So what does that mean to you and I? What does that mean to the people listening? Forgiveness, I always say this, no one will ever successfully live or work with other people until they first master the art of forgiveness. We have to understand that. People are going to wrong us. People are going to hurt us, sometimes very intentionally, like these situations here, yet many times unintentionally. And so what do we do? How do we coexist living one with another, working with another, and not having this ability to forgive? I'll say this. We must learn to master, not just do it, but master the art of forgiveness. It's so needed.
14: One of the things that, when you mentioned Erica Kirk and when the assassination of Charlie, the alleged assassin has not apologized. And so sometimes there are Christians who believe that it's not incumbent on somebody to forgive somebody if that person doesn't seek forgiveness. How can somebody offer forgiveness to somebody who is not even sorry for what he or she did to that person or to that person's loved one?
15: I think that goes directly back to your faith. Forgiveness is a godly trait to have. And so the greatest example we have about forgiveness would be Jesus Christ himself. Jesus who never sinned, Jesus who never thought about sin, Jesus who did no wrong whatsoever, of course, was brutally beaten, scourged, and then crucified, spit upon. And yet during that time, Jesus said, Father, I forgive them, for they know not what they do. Those people never asked Jesus, hey, I'm sorry I did this to you, or I'm sorry I did this. Not even Judas Iscariot, who hung himself, knowing that he had betrayed an innocent man, but he never asked for forgiveness. He never said, I was sorry. Yet Jesus went ahead and forgave them and us because that's what Jesus does. And that's really what faith is all about.
14: But that is something that I've always struggled with, because God is not, in your case of forgive them for they know not what they do, they really did not know who he was.
15: Correct.
14: The Romans really believed that Jesus was a bad guy. And so Jesus was, I think, able to be understanding of that situation, because he said, these Roman soldiers, they don't know who I am. They don't know that I'm the Son of God. And so God forgive them. They don't understand. It's not that they don't know. They don't understand. They haven't learned anything about me, so please forgive them. But in the case of Judas, Judas did understand. He knew that he betrayed the Son of God, the Messiah. And for that, he was not forgiven because he did not seek forgiveness, which brings to my original point, because I've heard other pastors say something that is contrary to what you're suggesting. That unless somebody comes and acknowledges their sin, they acknowledge what they've done wrong, that you are under no obligation to forgive them. You can, and maybe you forgive that person, to ease your own soul, to ease your own mind, for your own well-being, for your own healing. But you're under no obligation to forgive somebody if they don't seek forgiveness. God doesn't forgive us if we don't ask him for it, does he?
15: The God matter would be a little different if you're a believer or not. So, man, I want to make sure I can answer your specific question. If someone has wronged me and does not seek me to ask for forgiveness, what is my obligation? Well, if I'm all full of anxiety about it, but someone wronged me and never said I'm sorry, or they borrowed money, never paid it back, they stole something from me, they maybe criticized my wife and like that, and it bothers me, then right, they never asked for forgiveness.
14: But they, let's say they knew they did to you what was wrong.
15: Oh, yes.
14: They knew they wronged you, but they still said, hey, I don't care. I'm glad I did that to Tim Rule. I don't like him. I'm glad I hurt him, and I'd do it again.
15: Again, no matter what and who they are, I'm the one that has to live with that because, like, man, they owe me money, or he said this about my wife. It starts eating away at me. How do I deal with that? Just forgive them. Just forgive them. They haven't asked. They probably won't. And yet, I don't have to live with that. I don't want to see them across the street or they walk into the church. I don't have to avoid somebody. I'm living with this thing that I just need to let it go. I just need to forgive.
14: I'm not sure the Bible gives this explicit instructions on a situation like this. I whenever I viewed this, there is somebody who hurt me and my wife nearly 30 years ago. I don't think they're sorry for it. I think they do it again. But if they ever can, so I can't forgive them. But if they came to me and asked for forgiveness, I would give it immediately and completely in a moment's notice. And I and the way I've always viewed that is that's my obligation. Be willing to forgive those who've hurt you if they come to you and seek forgiveness. But I've always struggled with the idea that how can I forgive somebody who's not sorry? How does God forgive us if somebody's not sorry for living a debauchery life?
15: No, that's good. And I know here we are talking, and we're trying to talk about a very, very important and yet deep subject. But honestly, just what you said, they've never come to me, they've wronged me, and I have to live with that. But I know this in my mind, if they did, I would have forgiven them. So honestly, you've already made the decision.
14: Yes.
15: You're
14: yes.
15: going to do it. You haven't had maybe the personal contact physically where someone speaks to you, but in your heart, you've already claimed that I would forgive them. So you're okay. You're going to live with that.
14: Okay. That's good to know. So the idea that somebody is willing to forgive somebody who hurt them, because sometimes people don't even know that they've hurt somebody. That happens a lot of times. Somebody,
15: guarantee you.
14: You know what?
15: If you've been married very long, you know that happens, though.
14: That happens a lot. I didn't mean that. I always like to say, put the best structure on things, and generally you can avoid. I mean, obviously there are certain exceptions if somebody does something really harmful but generally speaking, if try to put the best structure on things, you're probably going to avoid these type of conflicts.
15: Very true. Very, very true. But there are times, just like I said about married man. My wife is different from I am, and maybe I'll say something or forget something, do something, and I just did not know, and yet it was deeply felt by her.
14: Right.
15: And so we got to be very, very careful. There's no doubt about it.
14: And also, you don't know what the other person is going through. And
15: exactly.
14: We do that a lot. We are in our own being, and we don't put ourselves in the other person's shoes is what that person's facing. And I think, and just to kind of touch real quickly on Patrick Clancy, during the interview, if you missed it on 60 Minutes on Sunday night, he focused on his deep grief, his memories of his children, forgiving his ex-wife, Lindsay Clancy, and thankfully he pushing back on these baseless online conspiracy theories that somehow he was responsible for the deaths. And there's something I don't want to listen to. Apparently it was played in court. It was his 911 call. And apparently it is so filled with grief and, it's people say they can't listen to it.
15: Wow.
14: It's that difficult. And I don't want to listen to it. It's the same reason, I don't want to see Charlie Kirk getting assassinated. There's video of that out there. I don't want to see that. And unfortunately, I don't know. I had somebody try to show it to me and try to think, I'm going to trick him and show him something that he might not want to see. I was really upset.
15: Sure.
14: And I just remember I saw what he was about to do, and I turned my eye, but I was really upset with that fellow. And
15: that's good. The Bible says, be as simple concerning evil. I've never seen the assassination of Charlie Kirk myself. I know if I want to go dig it up, I'm sure I could. But that would be then a memory in my mind that I would not want to have in my mind.
14: Right.
15: I don't want that.
14: And likewise, listening to Patrick Clancy's, I would not have wanted to be on that jury.
15: Sure.
14: I would not have wanted to listen to that. And just some of the pain that he must be going through. One of the things we're going to be talking about, we're going to be going to a break, is a little bit more about Patrick Clancy. The last child died. People don't know this. The first two children died immediately at the hands of their mother. The third one died four days later, in the hospital in the hands of his father. And so naturally, he has still developed this, I guess it's not abnormal. He feels that he has a relationship still with his children, who he believes are in heaven. And they would be in heaven.
15: Sure.
14: There's no question they would be. A child goes to heaven immediately.
15: Correct.
14: He goes into the arms of Jesus.
15: Correct.
14: Okay. So, I mean, if there's any good news here, those children are probably pretty happy right now.
15: Yeah, a whole lot better off, guarantee you.
14: Yeah. And if there's good news, we need to think about that. But one of the things that he talked about, Mr. Clancy, was that he talks to his children and tries to get answers from them. And I want to talk, when we come back, about is there a biblical support for that? That talking to the dead, can they hear us? Can they talk back to us? We'll continue our discussion with Pastor Tim Rule at Pleasant Valley Baptist Church right after this break.

0: Maybe you haven't been to church in a while because you have the idea that church is not relevant to your life. 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
8: Bill Evans wanted to pastor a church, but ended up an Uber driver. Yet, he wouldn't change a thing. He went to seminary and dreamed he'd plant his own church, but the dreams didn't work out. To make ends meet, he became an Uber driver. He could have sulked, but sensed God calling him to love everyone who got in his car. A lot of broken people just need a safe place to talk. He's given rides to alcoholics, drug addicts, prostitutes, and people with broken marriages. 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He wants God's love to pour out of him and onto them. Some riders call his car a mobile sanctuary. Bill did get his own church, but his has wheels, and he sees the congregation one person at a time.
7: To enjoy hundreds of other inspiring stories of people living out their faith, go to thechristianheart.com.
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11: All right, we're speaking with Pastor Tim Rule of Pleasant Valley Baptist Church. You're that big white church heading out when you're heading north on Highway 99 across from Downrange. Is that what it's called?
12: Yeah, Downrange.
11: Yeah, right across the street there on Highway 99. Big, beautiful church and a wonderful ministry they have there. And by the way, if you're interested, their Fall Fest is coming up October 4th. That is a Sunday?
12: Sunday.
11: Sunday, 8:45 and 11. So will you still have your services?
12: Correct.
11: And so the Fall Fest will take place after the 11 o'clock service in the afternoon.
12: Actually, both. There's an 8:45 service. Finishes up about 10, and then we'll have a Fall Fest out there. Just really an open house for the community, hay rides for the kids, face painting, all the other stuff. And then I will do another service at 11 and hold another Fall Fest after that likewise, so people can have a choice of two services.
11: All right. Lindsay Clancy's former husband said in an interview last week that he speaks to his three deceased children, quote, all the time, asking them to, quote, help him through the pain. Now, as a Christian, we have to be understanding and sympathetic. That would seem to be a perfectly normal response. Of course, the three people he should be speaking to, and hopefully someone will inform of this, is the Father, Son, and Holy Spirit, which is actually one person,
12: correct,
11: in three. But those are the people he needs to be talking to, and hopefully God will give him time if he hasn't already done so. But it does bring up the question, is it appropriate to talk to the dead? Is it okay to do that?
12: Well, I'm going to go back to the very first comment Jerry made was, these three children are in heaven. And that is true. Heaven is God's home, and God wants everyone to come there. And yet something happens. We fall short. We are sinful people. We have a sinful nature. A child honestly does not understand that. Once a child becomes of the age of understanding right and wrong, good and evil, and then chooses to do evil, then he would need help, such as the Savior, Jesus Christ.
11: And that would be every person on the planet.
12: Guarantee it, every single person. So when a child, such as these little children, who have not maybe really heard or taught or been around, because they're just not old enough to understand good or right or wrong, good or evil, yes, when their life is taken, then they would go directly to heaven and be with Jesus Christ. I think about abortions. These are live humans within a womb, and we hear about this horrendous act of abortion, and yet these babies that are in these rooms when they're born get to go to a place called heaven. Kind of think that one through. If you've ever been around a little baby, we got some new babies in our church, and it's just the greatest thing there is. Those tiny little fingers and those I just love it. Then you see those smiles. I get joy of just watching these babies. So does God. So does God. And so God's great. God has the greatest,
11: well, he has a great patience because there's a lot of people in church that can't deal with crying babies.
12: Yeah, you got it. But he's got the greatest nursery care up there.
11: Yeah.
12: And so then it comes down to this man talking to his children. All right. Is that okay? Is it good? Well, first of all, I like what Jerry said. He needs to be able to have a good relationship with God to talk to him about it. But I think it's good because this is the way a man can receive comfort. I think he can receive closure because in his mind he has to think, what are my children going through? Quickly, I had a similar experience. My mother's life was taken. She was murdered. I was 7. I have no memory of my mother before that, 0. I guess some things just kind of wiped out my memory because it was kind of a rough situation. But I think about my mom, and I think about, I hope she's proud of what maybe I'm trying to do. And I kind of think mom's rooting me on. So those conversations I have do cheer me on. And I like that. I want to make my mom proud. I want to make my God proud. So I can understand this man talking to his children and maybe saying, you know, you're better off. I hate what happened, but I'm sure that's all done. Forget about that because we have no mind of memory in heaven about evil. And so you're going to be okay. I'm going to come and see you one day. We're all going to be back together. And do his children hear him? I can't say yes or no, but the Bible doesn't say. But I know this, it makes him feel better. It makes him feel better. Mm-hmm. And so I think he's like self-counseling himself.
11: Do you think some Protestants are too difficult with, and I know this is a touchy subject, with Roman Catholicism, where Catholics will do exactly what you're doing. It comforts me to talk to Mary, whether she hears me or not. It comforts me to speak to St. Peter, St. John the Baptist, etc. It makes me feel comfortable to do that. I mean, is that okay? Because if it's okay to speak to maybe a deceased parent, a deceased child, wouldn't it be okay to speak to a deceased leader of the church?
12: Oh, there's nothing wrong with that. I think about Peter. Peter was the most bold of all of Jesus' apostles. And many people say, Peter just stuck his foot in his mouth. And so there's sometimes I'll say something, and I'll just say, Peter, I think I'm like you. I don't know, Peter.
11: Right, but, I gotcha.
12: You know, there's more than one of us. And not that I'm going to receive counsel from Peter, because that doesn't happen. But I've read about his life in the Bible, and I can relate to that. And so sometimes I'll say something like that. Or, boy, John was always the one who was closest to Jesus, leaned upon his breast in the upper room, and he loved him more than all the other apostles. And I always say, boy, John, I hope I can love the way you loved. Mm-hmm. And so am I communicating with them? I'm reminiscing their life through the words of the scriptures. And yet, yeah, I do associate with them. Mm-hmm. I'm not asking them for their help because they can't do that from heaven. They can't counsel me. They can't do that. Except for what was revealed in the scriptures, I can go and liken myself to them.
11: I know that you've been a pastor. I never remember. 38 years?
12: I've been to 39 years, yes.
11: 39 years. You've been a pastor overall, or just at the church?
12: I pastored Pleasant Valley for 35 years, and then the last 4 years, my son has come in. Yes.
11: Gotcha. But before that, you weren't a pastor at another location?
12: No. Nope.
11: Okay. But so in nearly four decades, you've probably heard hundreds of stories of believers telling you, Pastor, I had my mother come visit me in a dream. I had my aunt came in and did this and did that. And it comforted that person.
12: Sure. Just last week, I heard it. Just last week.
11: Yeah, you probably heard it 100 times.
12: Oh, all the time.
11: Yeah. Is that them? Does God use those? Do we have an answer? I think we want to believe. What we want to believe and what is true are two different things. I would want to believe that God says, you know, I need to comfort so-and-so. And so I'm going to, you know, the spirit of Catherine O'Lennon comes down and speaks to Jerry and says, hey, it's all good. You know, there's actually a very famous Beatles song, Paul McCartney, Let It Be.
12: Yep.
11: And it was speaking words of wisdom. Mother Mary, people think it was Mary the Virgin. Mother Mary, come to me, seek. It was actually his mother.
12: Correct.
11: Who came to him in a dream.
12: Correct.
11: And they said, let it be. You know, your band is breaking up. That's okay. Let it be. It'll all work out. Was that Paul's mother talking to him? Or was that just a figment of his imagination during a dream?
12: Well, imaginations are the thoughts that we have. I understand that. So they say, and I'm not a dream expert or anything like that. I don't think anybody can be, honestly. But we've all had dreams. Some are scary. Some are so real to life. I just told the story last night. I preached in the Bay Area last night. And as I did, I gave the last illustration where I was knocking on someone's door and they did not answer. So I knocked again and they didn't answer. So I thought one more time. And a lady said, don't bother me. Well, I wasn't there to bother anybody. I was there to help somebody. So I knocked again. I kind of told this a funny story. Finally, this lady got up and came to the door. She said, I told you not to bother me. I had a dream last night that I died and went to hell and the flames of the fire were trying to get me. And I said, well, honey, I'm knocking on your door to tell you how to get out of hell.
11: It was
12: just a wonderful time. But God used a dream or whatever. And was that of God? I have to believe so. Can I make up my own dreams? No. And so I would just say, if you've had a dream and it's good, I'm all for you. I may not be able to relate to certain ones of those, but I'm all for you. Well, really am.
11: Well, the Bible is replete with people having dreams.
12: Many dreams.
11: And which led people to make certain types of decisions.
12: Correct. Yes. God gave those dreams specifically, and God gave visions to people to go ahead and explain his word about what was going to happen, prophesizing. Yes, he did.
11: All right. So you have a minute with Patrick Clancy, and you say, and you get 1 minute with him. What do you tell Patrick Clancy right now?
12: Number one, I would just tell him that his greatest source of help and comfort would come from God, and that God gave a tool called a Bible, and that Bible has so many good helps, truths, relevancies that we can use tangibly here on this earth. I would also let him know that his children are in heaven, and that his greatest desire for himself is to make sure he gets to go see them. David in the Bible committed a horrible sin with Bathsheba, a sin of adultery. And she became a child. That wasn't supposed to happen through that adulterous affair. She told him about this. He's nervous about it, kills her husband. But then when she comes to her date and the baby is born, the baby dies. And David says in the Bible, I shall see him again. So David knew that children, when they pass, do go to heaven. So then David makes all this preparation. I want to see my son. I want to see my son. And David made those preparations to make sure he was going to heaven. I would tell Clancy the same thing, is that, number one, your children are fine. In fact, they're better off. It's like they're spending the rest of their life in an amusement park with everything, you know. And so the best thing you want to do is make sure you'll go there and see them one day. Make sure that you know that you're on your way to heaven also.
11: Really good advice. Pastor Tim Rule of Pleasant Valley Baptist Church. You can find them online, pvbaptist.org. We want to thank you for listening to Rebel Religion in the Cause. Yes, this is where we take the news and hot topics of the day and look at them from a biblical perspective. We certainly did that today. Again, thank you, Pastor.
12: Thank you. Great to be here.
11: And thanks for joining us, everyone. Take care. So long.
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16: Do you know what constitutes our Constitution? This living document that's a fusion of our forefathers' vision for the future of this nation? We have a Bill of Rights. We're not billed for these rights, but we've been given these rights because we live. We don't have to pay every day when we don't watch what we say. A penny for our thoughts is not what we give, but we give off our thoughts by the way that we live. And there are soldiers who've died, men and women who've paid the price, in the blink of an eye, given their lives to make our lives nice. And we can't fight to preserve these rights, to reach new heights, get through the darkest nights together if we don't know. We the people, we the future, can't make it right if we don't show an interest in learning the script that governs our lives. So forgive me if I'm wrong, but if you belong to this country, then there are rights that belong to you so long as you do one thing. You know your Constitution and your freedom that it brings. You can't fight for what's right. You can't find a flaw if you've never shed light on the supreme law of the land. The land of the free and the home of the brave requires your knowledge and God's good grace in order to save our human race in the face of terror. And I hate to be the bearer of bad news, but you need to choose what you're going to do because you could lose everything.
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18: My husband left our diaper bag at a restaurant, and we had driven a half hour to the hotel. We were on vacation.
19: What was the last disagreement you had with your spouse?
18: He got kind of mad about it, and I think he tried to blame me, but it wasn't my fault.
20: Generally, if there's a disagreement, it's usually about something like a decision with where to apply funds for money, where do we spend our bills.
19: When you're married to someone, you're going to have some bumps in the road, but you can make a choice to keep speed bumps from becoming major obstacles.
21: He gets up and turns the heat on, and then by 3 o'clock in the afternoon, I'm roasting because it's still like 70 degrees outside.
19: Marriage experts agree that if you downplay the differences and instead focus on the positive traits of your spouse, the road seems to smooth out a bit. So keep a positive perspective, no matter what speed bumps you might hit in your marriage.
22: I was trying hurriedly to get something ready for dinner, and my darling, wonderful husband was trying to reconnect something on the burner. The burner just wasn't working. I would term it a disagreement about crowding in the kitchen.
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0: Just days before he was crucified, Jesus said, "The hour has come for the Son of Man to be glorified." Glorified? That's hardly the word I would have used. Jesus was about to undergo terrible suffering. Did he know he would have thorns on his head and a lash on his back? Did he know there would be a cross and nails and a spear? Yes, he knew that agony faced him, but he also knew that joy was ahead. He knew that 3 days after his crucifixion, he would leave that cold, dark tomb and rise from the dead. He knew that someday he would present to his Father those whom he had redeemed from sin. He knew that on that glorious day, 10,000 times 10,000 angels would circle the throne of God and sing, "Worthy is the Lamb who was slain to receive power and wealth and wisdom and strength and honor and glory and praise." In all his suffering, Jesus kept an amazing sense of perspective. The writer of Hebrews says that for the joy set before him, Jesus endured the cross. But that's the difference between Jesus and us. Jesus focused on the ultimate result rather than the painful process. Too often we hurt so badly that all we can think of is stopping the pain. The Bible tells us how we can make it through the suffering that life brings. "Let us fix our eyes on Jesus," says the writer of Hebrews. "Consider him who endured such opposition so that you will not grow weary and lose heart." You may be standing at the foot of a mountain-sized problem, or maybe all you can see is the mud under your feet. When life seems more than you can handle, focus on Jesus and see by faith the victorious outcome that is yet to be.
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4: Nancy DeMoss Walgemuth asks, "Are you growing in contentment?"
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4: 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For Wednesday, September 23rd, I'm Dana Gresh. What's the deepest longing in your heart today? Nancy wants to help you hold that desire faithfully, praying earnestly that God will meet it, while also being content if he doesn't. We're continuing in the series, A Breath of New Life.
5: Well, we come today back to the Shunammite woman in 2 Kings chapter 4. If you're just joining us, this is a woman who lived in the town of Shunem. We don't know her name, but she's called the Shunammite, the woman who lived in the town of Shunem. And we've seen that she is a wealthy woman who extends hospitality to the servant of the Lord, Elisha, who is the prophet of God. So let me just backtrack and read the paragraph we read in the last session, beginning in verse 8, and then we'll continue in this passage. One day, Elisha went on to Shunem, where a wealthy woman lived, who urged him to eat some food. So whenever he passed that way, he would turn in there to eat food. And she said to her husband, "Behold now, I know that this is a holy man of God who is continually passing our way. Let us make a small room on the roof with walls and put there for him a bed, a table, a chair, and a lamp, so that whenever he comes to us, he can go in there." Now, when you think of a room on the roof, don't think of our peaked roofs. Think of a flat roof and just building a structure, adding on a room to the house, and that was the place where it could most easily be added on. So this woman and her husband open their home, they open their hearts, they show hospitality to the prophet Elisha. It reminds me of what the Apostle Paul says to Philemon in verse 7 of that epistle. He says, "I have derived much joy and comfort from your love, my brother, because the hearts of the saints have been refreshed through you." And I think that's what Elisha could have said about the Shunammite woman and her husband. "I've derived much joy, much comfort from your love, my brother and sister." This is a family relationship between believers here, because the hearts of the saints have been refreshed through you. The ministry of hospitality is the ministry of refreshment. And as we were saying in this room before we started recording here today, keep in mind that to be hospitable doesn't require that you be some gourmet cook or that you be always baking or making everything from scratch, grinding your own wheat. If you do that, that's great, but don't feel that you have, you know, I know people who are like, they're growing their own coffee. They're so serious into this. Well, not really growing it, but grinding it. And that's great if you can do that and want to. But listen, I've shown hospitality in my home with just very hastily prepared meals at times. Sometimes just, you want to come over for, you know, popcorn and something to drink. And I bought one of these coffee makers recently because I'm not a coffee drinker. So I bought one.

huge amounts of time. Your house doesn't have to look like it's, you know, on the front of a magazine. And if you're having people in your home, it won't look like it's on the front of a magazine, because the only place homes look that way is on the front of a magazine, right? So the gracious ministry of hospitality is a way to reflect the heart of God to others. Now, one old-time writer who talked about this passage made this point. He said, while we are doing good to others, we are always in the way of finding good for ourselves. And we see that that's exactly what happened with this Shunammite woman. As she extended hospitality to the prophet Elisha, blessing came back to her. Let's pick up in verse 11 of 2 Kings 4. One day he came there, and he turned into the chamber and rested there. And he said to Gehazi, his servant, call this Shunammite. When he had called her, she stood before him, and he said to him, say now to her, see, you have taken all this trouble for us. What is to be done for you? Would you have a word spoken on your behalf to the king or to the commander of the army? Now, this woman had never charged Elisha and his servant for her hospitality. She never asked for anything in return. She wasn't expecting anything in return. She was just doing it to be a blessing to them. But Elisha was, as a good guest would be, he was appreciative. He was grateful. He was touched by this woman's kindness, and he didn't take it for granted. He wanted to know, was there some way he could be a means of blessing to her? But what do you do for the woman who has everything, right? So he sends a servant to ask her, is there anything we can do for you? Is there any way we can bless you? Do you want us to speak to the king for you? Now, Elisha knew the king, King Jehoram, who was the king of Israel at the time, the son of wicked King Ahab. And Jehoram actually owed Elisha a favor, because in chapter 3, the previous chapter of 2 Kings, there was a rebellion where the Confederate armies of Judah and Israel and Edom were fighting against the nation of Moab, and the people of God and their armies had no water. They had called on Elisha to pray, and God had miraculously revealed to the prophet that he was going to provide an abundance of water, which he did, and therefore the Moabite army was defeated. That's a long, complicated story you find in chapter 3. So God had used Elisha to help win a victory for the Israelite army. And so he says, do you want me to ask the king to return a favor? I don't need anything from him, but maybe I could ask him for something for you. Elisha isn't looking for anything for himself, but he's glad to use his influence to help someone else. So is there anything we can do for you? Do you want us to ask the king or the commander of the army for something? Now, you think about the things that this woman could have asked for in response to that blank check. Yeah, it'd be nice if I could have a bigger house so we could have more room, more stuff, more whatever. But she answers simply, I dwell among my own people. And he said, what then is to be done for her? Gehazi answered to Elisha, well, she has no son and her husband is old. Now, let's just unpack that for a moment. First of all, this woman has no child. There is in that culture the shame of barrenness. To be married and not have a child was considered to be a curse. It was a shameful thing, not because God said it was shameful, but people considered God hasn't blessed you with children. There must be something wrong with you. And then this woman would have no male heir. Her family line, the family name would not continue in Israel. And then after her husband was to die, we see that he is older. He's likely to die before she does. She's likely to become a widow, and she's going to have no means of provision for herself after her husband dies. So this is a serious thing in that culture that a woman has no child. So here's a woman who has human reason for discontent, for resentment, for restlessness. But here's a woman who is satisfied with what she has. She has what she needs. She just says, I dwell among my own people. They say, what can we do for you? Ask us anything. She says, I'm fine. I have what I need. She lives among extended family, so she has their support, their protection. Now, that's not always going to be the case, as we'll see later in this series. And when it comes to the point where she doesn't have provision, God is going to providentially intervene to meet her needs in other ways. But she has what she needs right now. She's content with what she has. She has a husband. She has a home. And she's not focused on what she doesn't have, which is a child. She's using this season of life as it is, imperfect as it is,

0: to reach out to others. She's not pining about her childlessness. She's still being a giver and nurturer of life. She's making a home. She's making a nest. She's serving others. And there's just no evidence that this woman, even though she doesn't have a child, the implication is that she can't have children. There's no evidence that she's bitter or that she's discontent. One commentator made this comment on this verse. He said, "How few are there like this woman on the earth? Who is so contented with what he has as not to desire more?" Imagine if somebody were to say to you, write your own ticket, write your own check. What do you want? What do you need? Would you have a long list in your heart, even if you didn't give it to them? Or could you say, "I've got what I need. What I have is enough." Not even mentioning the fact that the one thing perhaps that she most longed for, she didn't have. She didn't bring that up. There's such a human tendency we have to crave more, not to be satisfied with what we have. And for many of us, what we have is never enough. And that is fueled by reading catalogs. I come to points in my life where I just have to toss the catalogs. I get a lot of them for some reason, and I know if I hold on to them, I'm going to be fueling discontent in my life. I'm really happy with what I have until I see all the things I don't have. And last year's styles are fine for me until I see all of this year's styles. And I know it's not just me. You know, that's one reason among many that I tend to stay out of malls. They don't help my spiritual life. They don't help me be more content. If you're not satisfied with what you have, you won't be satisfied with what you think you want. And I see in this woman a heart of contentment. And the scripture talks to us a lot about that. 1 Timothy 6, we read from that in the last session, but let me read another paragraph from 1 Timothy 6. "Godliness with contentment is great gain. For we brought nothing into the world, and we cannot take anything out of the world. But if we have food and clothing, with these we will be content." That's simplicity, isn't it? Not having to have more, not having to accumulate, and not just stockpiling the stuff we have, but cleaning out our closets, getting rid of stuff, using it to bless and to benefit others. I looked at some things in my closet the other day, and there's some items that I have multiples of that I'm not using. And as I was studying this passage, a thought just ran through my heart. You need to get rid of some of this stuff. Now, I do that periodically, but I need to do it again. Maybe you need to do it again as well. There's an old-time minister named William Jay, lived in the late 1700s and the early 1800s, who wrote a piece about the Shunammite woman. And there's a fairly lengthy passage here. I don't like usually reading lengthy statements from other people on the program here, but I just thought this was so good. I want to read it to you on this whole issue of contentment as we see it lived out in this woman. He says, "The truth is that happiness does not depend upon external things, but upon the principles and dispositions of the mind. And therefore, that happiness is as accessible to us in our present state as in any imaginable one. You can be as happy with what you have now as you think you would be if you had stuff you don't have now." He goes on and says, "Cultivate, therefore, happiness within. Seek it not in a superior station, but in a contented mind. Endeavor to reduce your wishes rather than to enlarge your means. Guard against a roving mind. Make the most of present enjoyment and of actual possession in distinction from the future and the imaginary. Enter that school in which the apostle studied and was able to say, 'I know both how to be abased and I know how to abound. Everywhere and in all things I am instructed both to be full and to be hungry, both to abound and to suffer need. I can do all things through Christ who strengthens me.'" This pastor goes on to say, "Confide in the providence of your heavenly Father as concerned in fixing the bounds of your habitation. Let your Father decide, your heavenly Father decide how much space you need, where you should live, and what is good for you. And trust him as engaged to make all things work together for your good. Leave him to choose your inheritance for you, and then in the end you will be able to acknowledge, 'The lines are fallen to me in pleasant places. Yea, I have a goodly heritage.'" He says, "You would do well also to remember that this is not your rest, that you are only strangers and pilgrims upon earth, and that in a very little time it will be a matter of indifference to you whether you have been poor or rich, splendid or obscure. Seek after a well-grounded hope of heaven. This will reconcile you to any privations you may be called to bear upon earth. And should you even walk in the midst of trouble, this will revive you, and you will be enabled to say, I reckon that the sufferings of this present time are not worthy to be compared with the glory that shall be revealed. For our light affliction, which is but for a moment, works for us a far more exceeding and eternal weight of glory. Seek after a well-grounded hope of heaven. Be content with what you have now, with what God has given you here, and then ground your heart and your hope and your affections in the hope of what is yet to come, the hope of heaven. Well, I see that heart of contentment in this woman, and that's the kind of heart I want to have as well. Well, verse 14, Elisha says to Gehazi, this woman who says she doesn't need anything, she has what she needs, she's content. Elisha says, what then is to be done for her? And Gehazi answers, well, she has no son and her husband is old. So this is a great idea. This woman could use a son. She needs a son. She apparently would love to have a son. She can't have a son. There's no hope of her having a son. Humanly speaking, why bring this up? Because there's nothing that can be done about this. I mean, what can Gehazi do? What can Elisha do? This woman can't do anything. Her husband can't do anything. She has no son. Her husband is old. The implication is she's barren. So why bring it up? Well, it's humanly impossible, but God. God. So Elisha says in verse 15, call her. And when he had called her, she stood in the doorway. And he said, at this season, about this time next year, you shall embrace a son. Wow. Talk about reward for your hospitality. I mean, this was amazing. This must have been the last thing in the world this woman expected to hear. But Elisha discerned God's plan to bless this couple, to bless this woman with a child. And she says, no, my Lord, oh man of God, do not lie to your servant. But she's saying, don't mislead me. Don't get my hopes up if they're not going to be fulfilled. But verse 17, the woman conceived. And she bore a son about that time, the following spring, as Elisha had said to her. So here's a woman whose husband, at least, is old. She may have been past childbearing years herself. We don't know. She had no children. Jewish women were eager to bear children because that was the blessing of God. And here's a woman who was past the point of hoping that she could ever have a child. But God knows the unfulfilled longings of every person's heart. And in this case, God said, I'm going to grant you the desire of your heart. Psalm 113, verse 9 says, he makes the barren woman to be a joyful mother of children. Now, let me remind you of what Pastor William Jay said in that long quote I read just a few moments ago. God may not bless you with the physical blessings that you're longing for. We have women in this room, likely, who can't have children. And that doesn't mean that you cannot be fully blessed by God. There's no promise in this story or in God's word that God will grant every longing of your heart, including that great longing that so many women have for a child. That's where we need to remember that it's God himself who fulfills the longings of our hearts, that he is the fulfillment of those longings. And he may choose to give you a child, even in your old age. He may not. But the woman who is content with what God has given her and with God himself will have a means of joy in her life, regardless of whether those longings are fulfilled in this life or not. The person, the woman who has her heart fixed or set on heaven is going to have joy. I can find and do find fullness in Christ by embracing, by accepting as God's gift to me the season of life that he has me in. I'm blessed. Does that mean I never have those unfulfilled longings? Does it mean you will never have those unfulfilled longings? It's all right to have the unfulfilled longings. What isn't all right is to let that make us discontent, depressed, discouraged, or to become demanding that God fulfill those longings. So here God gives this woman that desire of her heart, but fills her with himself. And as one commentator says, thus did she joyfully experience that the God of Sarah and of Hannah still lived. God who had given Sarah a child in her old age. God who had given Hannah a child when she was barren. God in his providence and wisdom for his kingdom purposes chose to bless this Shunammite woman with a child when it was not humanly possible. This was something beyond her wildest dreams. And can you imagine the change that took place in that household? You know what bringing a child into your house does when you have the child at 22. Imagine at whatever age she and her husband were and never thinking that there'd be a child in that home. They're probably the age of grandparents and now bringing a child into their home. The change that came about, but also the joy that God brought to this woman. And going back to Pastor William Jay, he says, "And thus, she who built a chamber for the man of God has the prospect of her house being built up in Israel. And she who had distinguished herself by her generosity and friendship is rewarded by the gift of a life the most precious." God is rewarding in this way this woman's graciousness and her generosity to the servant of the Lord. And I think of that principle in Scripture. Doesn't mean you'll be blessed with a husband or with a child because you're hospitable, but you will be blessed. Hebrews chapter 6, verse 10, "For God is not so unjust as to overlook your work and the love that you showed for his sake in serving the saints as you still do." God knows how you're serving. He knows the behind-the-scenes ways that you serve. He knows the unapplauded ways that you serve, and he will reward. Proverbs 11, verse 25, "Whoever brings blessing will be enriched." Proverbs 11, verse 25, "Whoever brings blessing will be enriched, and one who waters will himself be watered." Or as Jesus said in Luke 6, "Give, and it will be given to you." So as we look at this passage, I want to just remind us that there's nothing too difficult for God. There's no longing that God cannot fulfill if and when he knows that that's what will bring the greatest glory to him. And at that point, God can and he will, in his providence, grant the desires of your heart. But in the meantime, and even if God never grants those unfulfilled longings because he wants to glorify himself in a different way, that's where we must learn to trust God's provision and God's timing in our lives. Now look at this woman, and I'm just reminded that I don't want to waste any season of my life by pining for what I don't have, what I wish I did have, or what I do have that I wish I didn't have, but to be in the moment, to enjoy the season, and to use it to the fullest for God's glory. And then the reminder to give and to serve in whatever ways you can in this season of life. Ask God, how do you want me to use what you've given me to be a blessing and a means of grace into the lives of others, and watch God pour back into your life as your channel of blessing to others.
1: Nancy DeMoss Wolgemuth has been showing us the peace that comes from godly contentment. And it's true. Contentment does bring so much peace. And I want to remind you as we close today that contentment and grief aren't mutually exclusive. 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
1: This is Shauna on Johnny Erickson Tata Sharing Hope. Whenever I'm with you, Johnny, whether it's at your desk or over lunch or in the hallway here at Johnny and Friends, I love that it's always easy to talk about Jesus around you.
2: Oh, that's right.
1: Or to talk about heaven, right?
2: Yep. Yeah.
1: And I have overheard you say that heaven has become even more precious to you. So what do you mean by that?
2: Well, I don't mean that I want to die anytime soon.
1: That's good. I'm happy to hear that.
2: I think I'm looking at heaven now for what it truly is, for what the Bible says it offers, what heaven is actually about, and not what I want it to be. Because I used to think of heaven as a place where I would get back all that I had lost and more. I thought of heaven as a place where I'd see my mom and my dad again, or being able to hold a racket and play tennis or ride horseback, even simple things like running or walking or holding things with my hands. I haven't done any of that in ages. Now, I want to say there's nothing wrong with those things. It's okay that, I want to see my parents or that I want to play tennis or ride horseback, which, according to Revelation 19, verse 14, says, quote, and the armies of heaven were following Jesus on white horses. So I at least know we will ride horses. But as I said, all these desires are okay. And that's just it. When it comes to heaven, they're only okay. But are they the excellent things? Are they the noble, pure, and praiseworthy things? Maybe not. Because you see, now I don't want to go to heaven just to get something. You know, get to see my mom and dad play sports, walk, run, ride a horse. Rather, I want to go to heaven to give something. I want to go to heaven to give Jesus glory, all the glory that my earthly trials accrued for me. 2 Corinthians 4:17 says that every one of my hardships endured by faith contributes to an eternal weight of glory. And so, when I get to heaven, I want my life to be an offering, a gift. I want my earthly life to showcase what power there was whenever I believed God's promises in my wheelchair and acted on them. Because there's no glory to God without testing his promises in a tough trial and proving that those promises are reliable and that he is trustworthy and that his grace really is all sufficient. I want to get to heaven to tell that story. I want to arrive in heaven so I can talk up the riches of Christ Jesus. That is the riches of his grace. I want to extol his grace. It has to be rich. His grace has to be abundantly overflowing. How else would I have lived contentedly all those decades on earth as a quadriplegic? There's no way I could have sat in a wheelchair for nearly all my life in my strength. No, all glory to Jesus and his power. And right there, right then, is when I will invite all the inhabitants of heaven to join me in ascribing God glory. I will invite the saints and heavenly host, and I'll ask my mom and my dad to join me in ascribing glory to Jesus Christ for all the riches of his grace that sustain me in my wheelchair. Shauna, I want to go to glory with an adventure to tell before the throne of God. And I want you friends listening to tell your story of how God abundantly sustained you through every earthly trial. Would you like that to be your goal? Well, I've got a gift for you today that just may help you get started. Shauna, why don't you tell our listeners about it?
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6: Jesus says, blessed are the merciful.
7: Pastor Greg Laurie points out, having mercy towards someone in need not only encourages them, it's a pathway to our own happiness.
6: Mercy is not just seeing a need, it's meeting the need. It's pity plus action. It's doing something about it. We can stand around all day and say, oh, I feel so sorry for those people. But mercy says, I'm going to do something for those people.
8: This is

0: For many people, happiness is as elusive as the proverbial pot of gold at the end of a rainbow. They try this, they try that, they try nearly everything else, and just find the whole pursuit quite trying. If they'd only flip to Matthew chapter 5, they'd discover how to find happiness written in black and white. And that's where we'll turn today on A New Beginning, as Pastor Greg Laurie brings a message called How to Be Happy. Hear his additional messages on the subject at harvest.org.
1: Happiness. It's something we all want, but it can be so elusive. And it's not unique to our day and age, by the way. 2,000 years ago, the Greek philosopher Aristotle made this statement: happiness is the meaning and purpose in life. It's the very aim and end of human existence. But how can we find happiness? Sometimes people say money will make you happy. Well, we know that's not true, because we all know of people that have a lot of money who are not happy. We know where we won't find happiness, but where do we find happiness? You know, USA Today newspaper did an article on happiness, what it is and how to get it. They interviewed hundreds of experts on the topic, and they did this study during the holiday season, so they thought people would maybe be a little more happy than normal. And here's what they discovered from talking to experts on the subject of happiness. Number one, they discovered that families and friends provide the best antidote to unhappiness. A marriage makes most people happier, and a close family inoculates many kids against despair, according to long-term research. They also found the happiest people all seem to have good friends. So families and friends, the best antidote to unhappiness. Number two, things don't make you happy. University of Illinois psychologist Ed Diner said, quote, materialism is toxic for happiness. Even rich materialists aren't as happy as those who could care less about getting and spending. Number three, I found this one very interesting. If you want to be happy, be grateful for what you have. So gratefulness is a key component of happiness. Psychologists say gratitude has a lot to do with life satisfaction. Talking and writing about what they're grateful for amplifies adults' happiness. They also said it's important to learn to savor even the smallest pleasures of life. Here's another one. I really like this. Forgiving people are happy people. University of Michigan psychologist Christopher Peterson says, quote, forgiveness is the trait most strongly linked to happiness, end quote. He adds, it's the queen of all virtues, and probably the hardest to come by. One more point. They found that Scandinavians are the happiest people. So if you're Scandinavian, you have this wire. Otherwise, there's these other principles. But isn't it worth noting that all of these are biblical principles and premise, apart from being Scandinavian? Gratefulness, forgiving, family, friends, and so forth. So here before us now in the Sermon on the Mount, the point of entry is what we call the Beatitude. Or another way to put it, attitudes that should be. You could even call them the be happy attitudes, right? And each beatitude begins with the word blessed. And as I pointed out to you before, the word blessed is interchangeable with the word happy. So you could just as easily say, happy are the poor in spirit, happy are the meek, happy are they that hunger and thirst after righteousness, and so forth. So keep that in mind as we read them again. Jesus is unlocking for us the secret to happiness. Matthew chapter 5, starting in verse 2. He opened his mouth and taught them, saying, let me add a little note here. We often think that the Sermon on the Mount was delivered to thousands of people. In reality, it was delivered to the disciples of Jesus while a crowd was gathered around them. And the reason I bring that up is because these truths are for Christians only. Only a believer can live by the Sermon on the Mount. He opened his mouth and taught them, that would be the disciples, saying, verse 3, blessed are the poor in spirit, for theirs is the kingdom of heaven. Blessed are those who mourn, for they shall be comforted. Blessed are the meek, for they shall inherit the earth. Blessed are those who hunger and thirst for righteousness, for they shall be filled. Blessed are the merciful, for they shall obtain mercy. Blessed are the pure in heart, for they shall see God. Blessed are the peacemakers, for for they shall be called the sons of God. We'll stop there. Let's review what we already discovered together. First of all, happy are the humble. Happy are the humble. Blessed are the poor in spirit. To be poor in spirit means you see yourself as you really are, spiritually destitute, a sinner in need of a savior. Number two, happy people are unhappy people, if you will. Blessed are they that mourn, verse 4, for they shall be comforted. Contextually, what this means is I see my sinful condition. I'm sorry for the way that I am. I'm sorry for the things I've said and things that I've done, and I mourn over it. The Bible says godly sorrow produces repentance. Then thirdly, a happy person will be a meek person. Verse 5, blessed are the meek. And all that means is simply seeing myself as I am. It's power under constraint. Remember, meekness is not weakness. Power is submitting yourself to the authority of God. Then we have the desire for a righteous life. A happy person passionately desires a righteous life. Verse 6, blessed are those that hunger and thirst for righteousness, for they shall be filled. This is speaking of spiritual hunger. There are some kinds of food that when I eat those foods, I'm not hungry afterwards. Mexican food would be one of them. Italian food would be another, especially if it involves pasta. After I eat, I'm full. In fact, I'm ready to go into a food coma. But then there are other kinds of food that when I eat them, I don't feel as full, like sushi. I love sushi, right? But maybe an hour later, I'm hungry again. I remember a bunch of us went out to sushi one night and had a great meal, and afterwards we were hungry and we went out and got a pizza, right? So it's a hunger and thirst for righteousness, though. A hunger and desire for God.
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2: Well, we take a look now at what happy people do. These are characteristics of happy people according to the Beatitudes in Matthew 5. Here's Pastor Greg once again.
1: Happy people are merciful people. Happy people are merciful people. Look at verse 7. Blessed are the merciful. What does that mean? To be merciful means that I understand and empathize with those that don't know Jesus yet. You know, it's very easy in our polarized society today to see anyone that disagrees with us as our mortal enemy. But we should never think of someone who holds a different view than we hold, or someone who does not have our faith, a non-believer, as the enemy. They're not the enemy. The fact of the matter is they're under the control of the enemy. And the enemy is Satan. And the Bible says we should pray for people that are not believers yet. 2 Timothy 2:26, so they'll come to their senses and escape from the devil's trap, for they're being held captive by him to do whatever he wants. So when I'm merciful, I see behind the mask, I see behind the facade, and I see the person, and I find myself caring about them. Now, this is a radical thing for Jesus to say. Remember, Rome was effectively in control of a good part of the world at this time, including Judea. So this is a Roman culture, and Romans did not value mercy. In fact, Romans looked with disdain on mercy. A Roman philosopher of the day said, quote, mercy was the disease of the soul, end quote. They saw mercy as a sign of weakness. The Romans glorified justice, courage, discipline, and power, and they did not value human life. When a child was born, at this time in Roman culture, the father had the right of patria protestis. Patria protestis, which simply meant that if he wanted the newborn child to live, he held his thumb up. If he did not want the child to live, he held his thumb down. And he had this power of patria protestis throughout the life of the child, which means if he didn't like the way the kid was turning out, he could have the child executed until that child became an adult. So that means that they could kill their children at any stage of life. Is that any different than abortion, especially late-term abortion? Did you know that 10,000 babies' lives are lost every year to late-term abortions, the majority of which take place for elective reasons? What kind of thinking is this? And you say, Greg, why are you bringing this up? This is political. Yes, it is political. And sometimes our moral views and our spiritual views derived from Scripture spill right into the world of politics. We're getting ready to vote, people. And I'll tell you, for me personally, I could never vote for any candidate that supports abortion. So coming back to mercy, the Romans derided mercy. They laughed at mercy. And our culture is similar today in that regard. But Jesus says, blessed are the merciful. But what does it mean specifically? The word that Jesus uses here in Matthew 6:3 for mercy is also used concerning the word almsgiving. So what it means literally is helping a person in need. It's very simple. Mercy is seeing a man without food and giving him food. Mercy is seeing someone who is lonely and giving them company. Mercy is not just seeing a need, it's meeting the need. It's pity plus action. It's doing something about it. We can stand around all day and say, oh, I feel so sorry for those people. But mercy says, I'm going to do something for those people. These people who extend mercy. It's very important. But let's not misunderstand it. He says, blessed are the merciful, for they shall obtain mercy. Jesus is not saying, I must give mercy in order to receive mercy. Because if that were the case, that would mean there's something I do to receive salvation. Here's what it really means. Jesus is saying, since you have been a recipient of mercy, since God has extended his mercy to you, therefore, you should be a merciful person. Forgiven people should be forgiving people, willing to show that same mercy to others as well. Number two, a happy person will be a holy person. A happy person will be a holy person. Verse 8, blessed are the pure in heart, for they shall see God. Now, this comes back to what's already happened to us. If we go to the first beatitude, I've seen myself as I am, a sinner. I've mourned over my condition, producing a sense of meekness in me and a hunger and thirst for spiritual things and a desire to extend mercy. Now, I have this purity in heart. You know, it's funny with the heart because we use it to express our emotion. We'll say something like, well, you know, my mind says one thing, but my heart says another. Or if we don't think someone is compassionate enough, we'll say, hey, man, where's your heart? Or of another, we might say, oh, he wears his heart on his sleeve. So coming back to the question of where's your heart, maybe it's on your sleeve. Check, it might be there. Then there's countless songs about the heart. Of course, Stevie Nicks sang along with Tom Petty, Stop Dragging My Heart Around. Billy Ray Cyrus had an achy, breaky heart. And he also had a mullet. So I had something worse than a mullet. And I wish I had a picture, but I don't have one for you. I had something worse than a mullet. I call it a skullet. I'm losing my hair, so I'm combing it over on the top. You know what a comb over is, right? How many of you have comb overs? Okay, they'll never admit it. We know what you're doing. So you grow your hair really long, you comb it over, and then you lay hairspray on it. I had so much hairspray on my comb over, it was bulletproof. Anyway, so we sing about the heart, we talk about the heart, and what we are saying is, well, it's our emotion. But in the Bible, that's not what the heart means. It doesn't mean your emotion. When the Bible says, love the Lord your God with all of your mind, with all of your soul, with all of your heart, it's talking about loving God with everything. in the Hebrew thinking, and as Jesus is expressing it, when we talk about being pure in heart, it means your whole being is directed toward God, and it's purity. I mean, how can you be pure in heart? We're so into purity these days, you know, pure water. We all carry bottled water around with us. You know, this, everyone has the bottled water. You have Agua Vita, Agua Fina, Dasani, Evian, Arrowhead. So we obsess over the purity of the water we drink, you know, but God is interested in the purity of our heart. But how do you have a pure heart? Let's understand what it means. To be pure in heart means to be single in your heart. Let me explain. Later in the Sermon on the Mount, Jesus says, if your eye is single, your whole body will be full of light. But if your eye is evil or double visioned, your whole body will be full of darkness. To be single or to be pure in heart means to have a single focus on Jesus Christ. That clarity. It's the one thing we should all want as Christians. David wrote, one thing have I desired of the Lord, and that will I seek after, that I may dwell in the house of the Lord all the days of my life. One thing. Then Paul says, this one thing I do, forgetting the things that are behind and pressing forward to the things that are before, I press toward the mark for the prize of the upward call of God in Christ Jesus.

0: great insights today from the Beatitudes in the Lord's Sermon on the Mount. And Pastor Greg Laurie has more to come from this study here on A New Beginning, so don't miss it. Pastor Greg mentioned that Christians are sons and daughters of God. It's a mind-boggling privilege to be called the children of God. But if you've not made your peace with God, if you've not yet come to Jesus to have your sins forgiven, that doesn't yet apply to you. But Pastor Greg, someone can enter into that kind of relationship today, can't they?
1: They can, and it's so simple. And I think because it's so simple, people think, oh, it can't be that easy. Well, look, Jesus did all the heavy lifting. He carried the cross for you. He died on that cross that he carried. This isn't about what you do. It's about what he's done. But here's what the Bible says. Whoever will call upon the name of the Lord will be saved. So let's just say that you're caught in a riptide out in the ocean and you need help and there's a lifeguard at the stand and they see you. You've got to call out to them and let them know you need saving. And the same is true when it comes to eternal life. Jesus is ready to save you. Will you call out to him? You say, well, okay, how do I do that? You do it through prayer. And prayer is just talking to God. So listen, I'd like to lead you in a simple prayer. And if you pray this prayer after me, I believe God will hear it and answer it, and Christ will come to live inside of you. So if you want Jesus to come into your life and forgive you of your sin, if you want to know that you'll go to heaven when you die, if you want to fill that big hole in your heart, just pray this prayer after me. You could pray it out loud if you like. Pray it in the quietness of your heart, but pray these words if you would. Lord Jesus, I know that I'm a sinner, but I know that you're the Savior who died on the cross for my sin. I am sorry for my sin, and I turn from it now. And I choose to follow you from this moment forward. Be my Savior and my Lord. Be my God and my friend. Thanks for hearing this prayer and answering this prayer. In Jesus' name I pray, amen. Listen, if you just prayed that prayer, I want you to know that God has heard you and has answered it. The Bible says, these things we write to you that believe on the name of the Son of God, that you may know that you have eternal life, that you may know. It's yours now. God has given it to you because it's the gift of eternal life through Jesus Christ, our Lord. Congratulations and welcome to the family of God.
0: Yeah, that's right. And listen, we want to help you get started in this new relationship with the Lord. 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Well, Pastor Greg, we have so many people who help us. They help by praying for us. Mm-hmm. They help by investing, by being partners with us. In fact, we've got a group called Harvest Partners who help on a regular basis.
1: Yeah.
0: When they give, let me ask you an insider question. When they give, how is that money used?
1: Well, that's a great question. So the answer is, it goes into our ministry, which is quite diverse. It goes into our crusade ministry. And by the way, we just wrapped up a crusade in July at Angel Stadium, and we saw the Lord work. We saw people committing their life to Christ as they have for 35 years. It's absolutely amazing. It goes to our radio broadcast. It goes to reaching people through our television ministry and other opportunities that come our way. I have to tell you, we have some amazing opportunities in this coming year. And I'll tell you more about them as we get closer to it. But what a great time to be bringing the gospel. I'm so thankful, as we have just celebrated our 250th birthday as a nation, that we have the freedom in the United States of America to preach the gospel and to teach the word of God. Never take that freedom for granted. It really is a privilege. That's why so many people want to come to our country, the land of the free and the home of the brave. We truly are blessed by God. And we want to continue to take advantage of that freedom that we have in America and declare the ultimate freedom that people can have in a relationship with God through Jesus Christ. Freedom from the power of sin. Freedom to live a new life glorifying God. 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
9: Hi. 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
14: With SRN News, I'm Bob Agnew in Washington. The wife of a man detained in China is hopeful that President Trump will help get her husband released.
15: Yufeng Rong, the wife of a detained Chinese-American seismologist, is expressing hope that intervention by President Donald Trump could bring home her husband, Yulin Chen, nearly 2 years after he was detained in China after visiting his parents.
16: Secretary of State Marco Rubio designated him as a wrongful detainee. Since then, I got a lot more help from the U.S. government.
15: Trump is expected to raise with Chinese leader Xi Jinping the cases of Chen and 53-year-old Min Zhen, the only two U.S. citizens considered by the government to be wrongfully detained in China. I'm Lisa Dwyer.
14: It's been slow going on Wall Street. The Dow Jones Industrial Average down close to 300 points at this hour. This is SRN News.
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0: 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God is still on the throne, and prayer changes things. Micah Van Hus is back, continuing his fascinating look inside the pages of his brand new book, Mythologies Decoded, Echoes of the Bible. This October, we're bringing three conferences together for one unforgettable weekend in Bristol, Virginia. It's Prophecy in the News Live, October 22nd through the 24th. We begin Thursday with Apologetics, a full day devoted to defending the Christian faith and discovering why we can confidently trust the truth of God's Word. Friday, the focus turns to Bible prophecy, the rapture, Israel, the coming kingdom of God, and what Scripture tells us about the days ahead. Then Saturday, explore the mysteries of the Bible verse, angels and the unseen realm, ancient mythologies, biblical giants, and mysteries you may have never heard discussed. And we're bringing together Josh Davis, Micah Van Hus, Dr. Kenneth Hill, Greg Patton, Mac Dominic, Mark Lindstedt, Larry Stamm, Tyler Gilruth, and more. It's October 22nd through the 24th at the Delta Hotel in Bristol, Virginia. 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Friends, what happened in the ancient world before and after the flood? And could those events explain some of humanity's oldest and strangest legends? We continue our fascinating conversation with Micah Van Hus, author of Mythologies Decoded, Echoes of the Bible. Let's get back to the conversation with today's host, John Ruiz, and author Micah Van Hus.
1: 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In our previous session, we had talked a little bit about a number of very interesting figures, and one we wanted to be sure and pick up with today was Prometheus, and especially the Watcher pattern. How do you connect these things?
2: Prometheus, in mythology, he rebels against the heavenly order and gives mankind divine fire and powerful knowledge. And as we've talked about the Watchers plenty of times, the Watcher tradition also connects the rebellious heavenly beings with the knowledge of weapons, metalworking, sorcery, astrology, and all kinds of forbidden knowledge. Even in Revelation 21:17, the teaching of the cubit measurements to mankind. Prometheus, he fits two figures from, one of them is mentioned in the Bible, Azazel. Shemyaz is not directly mentioned in the Bible itself, but in non-canonical writings, as the leader of the Watchers, and Azazel as one of the leaders of the Watchers. So Prometheus fits either Shemyaz or Azazel. Azazel himself is found in Leviticus 16. But yes, Prometheus brings divine fire, steals it from the gods, and gives it to humans because he has some favor towards humans and teaches them knowledge.
1: Do those five ages that you've mentioned there actually have quite a bit in common with the Bible?
2: We're talking about Hesiod's Five Ages of Mankind, and that's chapter 4, Mythology of Mankind. Hesiod describes mankind moving from a golden age into worse and more violent ages,

0: familiar name that we'd like to at least mention. No, we're not talking about a box. Do you think that there's truth to the fact that Pandora is the Greek version of Eve?
1: I do. I do think that she is an echo of Eve. There are real similarities. Now, Pandora is not simply the Greek version of Eve. Both stories, the story of Pandora and her jar, or Pandora and her box, they both involve a woman, a broken boundary, and suffering entering humanity and the human experience. But Pandora is created by the gods as a punishment for humans, while Eve is created by God as a good companion for Adam. The similarities come from a shared memory, but theology is very different between Eve and Pandora. And for those that don't know the story of Pandora and her box, which is a jar in the original recording, is the gods give her to mankind supposedly as a gift, but her jar is full of something and she's told never to open it. But, you know, you're living immortal with a jar that you're told not to open. What's the reaction to open it up? And sure enough, when she opens the jar, all kinds of evils spill out on mankind and on the earth. And that, of course, is kind of an echo of Eve taking the fruit from the tree of the knowledge of good and evil. And Pandora, of course, closes her jar at the last moment, but then she learns that the last thing left in the jar was hope, but she couldn't let it out because she had already let out too much stuff. So it's a fascinating story.
0: What do you think about the fact or the possibility that Lilith might have been Adam's first wife?
1: So there are mythological stories that Lilith was the first wife of Adam, and the scripture never mentions her as Adam's wife, though it's a fascinating theory, and the mythological tale is a little entertaining and fascinating about how men and women don't get along. But no, I don't think she was Adam's first wife, but Lilith does actually appear in the original Hebrew text. The King James translates her as a screech owl, a night demon dwelling in the ruins of the desert at night. But she is by name mentioned in the Hebrew, so people can dismiss Lilith, but she actually is mentioned by name.
0: What happened spiritually at Babel?
1: So we know the story of the Tower of Babel, when the people, likely led by Nimrod, come together to make a name for themselves in direct opposition to what God told mankind to do, which was spread throughout the earth and multiply. Few hundred years likely after Noah's Ark. We know that the languages were separated because God came down and confounded the languages. But there was much more than just the language barrier. God divorced the nations right after the Tower of Babel as a judgment. And this is the point in history where Jews and Gentiles are separated. This is the point in history where God chooses Israel as his chosen nation. Israel's not a nation yet, but Deuteronomy 32:8. And 9 says that he chose Jacob as the lot of his inheritance. That's Israel. So the question becomes, if there's 70 nations roughly and God chooses one, what happens to the other 69 nations? As we talked about at length in my last book, Angels Eternal, and some in this book, The Mythology of Mankind. Well, this book, Mythology is Decoded, but in the chapter, Mythology of Mankind, God judged the nations by placing fallen angels in charge of the other nations. And we see this in scripture, the prince of Persia in Daniel chapter 10, the prince of Greece in Daniel chapter 10. The princes who are judged in Psalm 82, the gods who are judged. And again, when we say gods, we're talking lowercase gods, fallen angels. Spiritually at Babel, that's when God judged the nations by putting spiritual entities in charge of them. But as with all of the curses that God puts on mankind, the curse of death, the judgment of the flood, and this, he doesn't do it without a hope of redemption, a hope for the future. And God says in Psalm 82:8 that he will bring all nations back to himself. And in fact, in Revelation, I'm going to say 1:18, but it could be Revelation chapter 18. It says that all the kingdoms of this earth will become Jesus Christ's. And we see when Satan takes Jesus on top of the temple and offers all the kingdoms of the world to Jesus, that the kingdoms of the world, other than Israel, belong to Satan right now. And Satan is the prince of those kingdoms. And he had the power to give them to Jesus. He said, but Jesus needs to bow down to him. And Jesus said, not on my terms, but on the Father's terms. And Jesus did not worship Satan on top of the temple in Matthew 4, I believe. Yes, we see these kingdoms of the world, and that's spiritually what happened after Babel.
0: Do you believe that the Tower of Babel was a portal? And also, just exactly how far up do you think that they managed to get?
1: The idea that the Tower of Babel is a portal is a fascinating theory. The idea was that Nimrod and his people were trying to open a portal into Tartarus from Greek mythology, where the watchers were chained before

0: the flood. And so the idea that the Tower of Babel was a summoning portal to try to get them there, it's a fascinating theory. I don't believe that it is correct, but it could be. But I'm not going to say that it's what happened. And Mac Dominic talks a little bit about that in his book, Shadows of Evil and Cosmic Conflict. And it's a fascinating theory. As far as the height of the Tower of Babel, well, the idea that the Tower of Babel could have been a portal does have some credence, because I believe that ziggurats, pyramids, the false high places built were possibly places for the gods to enter the realm of men, or where the men tried to make contact with the gods. That's chapter 6 from my last book, Angels Eternal, Gateways of the Gods. And so there is the idea that at the top of the Tower of Babel, it was a portal for the gods to come through, whether or not the fallen angels from before the flood. I don't know, but it's a fascinating theory. As far as the height, I think the Tower of Babel was likely a ziggurat, not necessarily infinitely into the sky, but a high place to worship, to sacrifice to the gods, and commune with the gods. And we see that all through Scripture, even Yahweh himself. The majority of times when God comes into our realm is on top of a high mountain, Mount Sinai, the Transfiguration, where Jesus was glorified. So there is something to the high places, and it is a fascinating study. As far as the height of the Tower of Babel, there are plenty of mythological accounts that say it was built so that mankind could go up to slay God, reach the skies and slay the God that judged the earth with the flood. Some of them talk about the axes that they brought to cut through the firmament, the great dome overhead, to get to God. But I think it was likely a ziggurat and had a limited height.
1: I think that it has always been a source of fascination to me that we're accustomed to what we've termed skyscrapers in our world, our time. But I wondered exactly what the capacity was. And I'm not doubting that they had more than we know at the time, but their capacity probably didn't exist to take it on up as far as many people think.
0: Yeah, probably not.
1: It would have been as they viewed it, as they saw it, that they were reaching for that portal. As we're looking at that, high places and portals, compare and contrast the Tower of Babel and Jacob's ladder.
0: So Jacob's ladder is a fascinating story where Jacob had the dream of the ladder and angels descending in and out of heaven. Obviously a dimensional portal between heaven and earth, even though it was a dream. Babel is mankind trying to build their own way upward and force their way into heaven. Where at Bethel, when Jacob has the dream of his ladder, Jacob doesn't work to make that connection between heaven and earth, and God reveals the true gate from above. Jesus later shows that he is the real connection between heaven and earth, so access to God is received through Jesus Christ, not by human achievement. Now, this is visited in that chapter, Mythology of Mankind, but we will also come back to the bridge between heaven and earth in the 7th chapter, The World Tree, where we study a lot of Norse mythology. Yggdrasil, the world tree, and the Bifrost Bridge, if you remember from the Thor movie, the Rainbow Bridge. It is the bridge that connects Asgard with Midgard, connects heaven with the realm of men. So we'll come back to that a little bit later, but as we just stated, Jesus Christ is the true bridge between heaven and earth.
1: Once again, we thank you for being with us here for Watchmen on the Wall as we talk about Micah Van Hus's brand new book, Mythologies Decoded. 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Get yourself a copy of Mythologies Decoded. Micah, how widespread do you think are the traditions that are brought about by the catastrophe of the Great Flood?
0: Very wide. In fact, of our connections to the mythological world, the Flood has the most references and is the most evident, in my opinion. So that's chapter 5 of the book. And of course, in my second book, The Earth As It Was, it was all about the Flood of Noah and the things that were going on. But here in Mythologies Decoded, chapter 5, we revisit the flood, the evidences of the flood, and the mythological tellings of the flood. The flood traditions, they show up all over the world, in the ancient Near East, Greece, India, Northern Europe, Asia, and even here in the Americas. And many include a divine warning. They include a chosen survivor. Many of them include a vessel that preserved life. a mountain landing where the vessel came to rest, and even some of these mythological tellings of the flood include animals that were carried onto that great boat to survive. The details between these accounts change, but the basic pattern of a global flood, of a world-destroying flood, shows up.
1: Are there any particular similarities in survivors told in mythology or described in mythology as opposed to the real Great Flood?
0: Yeah. So we're talking about Noah and even his wife, which the Bible does not name his wife, but the Book of Jasher names her as Naamah, whether the Book of Jasher is correct or not. It is an account we have. Naamah would be his wife. And let's see, according to that one, Noah didn't marry her until he was 500. I don't think it's the Book of Jasher, but I do remember hearing that Noah thought that the judgment, because of the judgment, it wasn't worth having children because the earth was coming to an end. I don't think that's the Book of Jasher, but anyway, he was 500 before he decided to get married. You know, we have all kinds of flood survivors. Utnapishtim from the Epic of Gilgamesh, Atrahasis and Zasudra, Dukalon, Farah in Greece mythology, in India. Noah's wife is Manu. In Norse mythology, he's Bergelmir. So these stories are different from Genesis, but they're very similar in a lot of ways. And they do preserve the memory of the watery judgment and the survivor.
1: Do you think that they actually do some proving on their own with a connection to biblical story?
0: Not on their own. As a whole, they're an evidence. Look, the idea that over 670 different cultures tell of a global flood and a survivor, and many of them talk about a wooden vessel or a chest that he floated on and landed on a mountain. I mean, these are obviously echoes of the true story of Noah. Even in the Chinese, in my book, The Earth As It Was, we studied the Chinese symbolism, because Chinese is kind of a pictograph language where some of the words are drawn as pictures, and the ancient symbol for boat, the Chinese symbol, it's split up into three symbols: vessel, eight mouths. So eight people on a vessel is the ancient Chinese symbol for a boat. I mean, there's all kinds of fascinating things. So by themselves, these pagan flood stories don't prove Noah's flood, but they are strong supporting evidence of a shared ancient memory. Because the nations came from Noah's family and later they scattered at Babel, we would expect them to carry different versions of the story, but nonetheless echoes of the same story.
1: Do you believe that the actual location or the actual relics of Noah's famous ark have been found?
0: I think it's possible. I think the question is more specifically about the site of Noah's Ark.
1: Yes.
0: Which I think that Drupinar, the site in eastern Turkey on the Iran border in Turkey, is the most likely site of Noah's Ark. It's a fascinating site. There's a boat-shaped impression in the mud flow. It's a national park in Turkey. They've got a visitor center and everything. The dimensions of that boat that we can see, the first photograph was taken by a Turkish Air Force pilot in 1958, I believe. But it's a fascinating, it looks like a boat, and the dimensions are exactly the same as the Egyptian royal cubits measurements of the ark given in the Bible. Above the Drupinar site, there are giant cliffs. And this becomes fascinating because in the story of the Epic of Gilgamesh, Gilgamesh himself becomes obsessed with immortality. And it's said that the only person that has obtained immortality is Utnapishtim, the survivor of the flood. So that would be Noah. So Gilgamesh goes to look for Utnapishtim to find out how to gain immortality. He does find Utnapishtim along the walls of heaven. And you look at those cliffs at the Drupinar site, these massive stone walls, and those could easily be the walls of heaven from the Epic of Gilgamesh mythological story. According to some of the ancient writings, I think Josephus is one of them, the first settlement after Noah's flood was Semisha Naxuan. And in fact, in Genesis chapter 9, the Table of Nations, or Genesis chapter 10, the Table of Nations, Mashu, I believe, is the name of one of the settlements, one of the first settlements that Noah's sons founded. Misha means to be drawn out of water, and that's very similar to Moses, to be drawn out of water. I do believe that the first settlement after the flood was likely down the mountain from the ark. It was said that the wood and tar from the ark was harvested to be able to build that settlement. So that's the Drupinar site. You also asked about evidences and relics or things.
1: Yes.
0: There's stories, Josephus has a number of them, that talk about people taking wood from the ark for thousands of years as amulets to ward off evil spirits and different things. And in fact, there are two connections in scripture that don't mention the ark directly, but Sennacherib, he was murdered in his temple worshiping Nisroch, his god, by his two sons, if you remember that story from scripture. They split open his stomach with their sword and his bowels spilled out, and that's how he died. It says his two sons fled to Armenia. Well, the Jewish Talmud talks about how Nisroch, his god, the one he was worshiping when he died, was actually a wooden idol carved out of a piece of Noah's Ark that he and his family had traveled to Armenia, which is the region of Ararat, in their lifetime. So those are some connections. Now, there's one other fascinating one. Is it Esther who Mordecai is her uncle? I think that's Esther, right? When Haman comes to kill Mordecai, they say to hang him on a beam that's 75 feet tall. Where do you get a beam of wood that's 75 feet tall? Well, again, according to the Jewish Talmud, Haman's son was the ruler, whatever the title was, the ruler of Armenia, of the province where Noah's Ark was. And so that's where you get a 75-foot tall beam is from Noah's Ark. So there are some stories in Scripture that are kind of hinting at Noah's Ark, though they don't specifically come out and say the boat itself.
1: Do you think that the Sumerian king list and the Babylonian world contribute considerably to the understanding of the mythology and how some of this has developed over time?
0: The Sumerian king's list is a 4x4 column. It's a clay cuneiform tablet. All four sides are carved on, and it's got a list of kings from before the flood of Noah and a list of kings from after the great flood. And that shows how the ancient world remembered the event of the flood through those kings. The Babylonian world map is fascinating. It's the Imago Mundi tablet. And the best video on the Imago Mundi is Irving Finkel. He's a curator at the British Museum, and he's an awesome guy. But basically, we have this clay cuneiform tablet, maybe the size of it's flat, but it's the size of a softball, maybe. When you find these tablets and these things, they're in pieces all over the ground. So usually you get the big ones and you take all the pieces that are around it and you put them in the same container or categorize them in containers. And you put them on a shelf because you have thousands of these things to go through. So it wasn't until very recently that I actually found one of the pieces of the Imago Mundi tablet, stuck it in, and realized it's pointing to the northeast. And of course, the Mount Ararat and the Drupanar site are northeast of the cradle of civilization.
1: You had made mention of Atlantis. Do you think that there might be some kind of a connection between Atlantis and the Great Flood?
0: Absolutely. Now, secular science will say that if Atlantis was real, it was destroyed in the Younger Dryas climate catastrophe, which is, I think secular science says is the same as the Great Comet Impact that killed, you know, all this stuff. But I, in a couple of my books, have linked the Younger Dryas, not 11,500 years ago, but for a little bit different timeline, to the flood, which according to my calculations on the Greek Septuagint, the flood would have been 5,200 years ago, about half the time of what secular science would say. And so, yes, Atlantis was destroyed by water, but contrary to popular belief, the ancient mythologies never say Atlantis was underwater. It was destroyed by earthquakes and water. In fact, Edfu, Egypt, where these writings were found, it says there was water, but it was only about a knee deep. But there was mud under the water, so ships could not sail to the destroyed city of Atlantis. So it wasn't underwater. There was about a foot of water because you could see the grass sticking out of the tops of the water. But ships couldn't get there. And then you got to travel hundreds and hundreds of yards by foot in muddy quicksand. So no one could really get to the destroyed city of Atlantis after the destruction. And of course, in my first book, Ancient Cities and the Gods Who Built Them, chapter 1 on Atlantis, we talk about what I believe the most likely location of the city of Atlantis is, and that's the Eye of the Sahara. And if you have access to the internet while you're listening right now, just Google the Eye of the Sahara. It's also called the Rishat Structure. Fascinating, fascinating imagery. There's nothing like it. Any other imagery, satellite imagery of Earth, it's the exact circular dimensions mentioned for the city of Atlantis. And looking at it from the top down, the city of Atlantis was land surrounded by water, surrounded by land, surrounded by water, surrounded by land, surrounded by water. So three rings of land, one dot in the center, and the water all around. So the Rishat structure, the Eye of the Sahara, looks fascinating, a lot like what Atlantis is described as. On top of that, if you look at northern Africa, the entire continent, you can tell that Africa was underwater, a lot of water at some point in the past, and it bulged up. The water was pushed off of it. You can see the salt left behind in the western Sahara Desert and the water striations, and you can see the bare bedrock where dirt has been dragged off that bedrock. And if you look at the Atlantic Ocean off the coast of Africa, You can see how shallow it is, because all that silt and dirt was deposited into the Atlantic Ocean. And scientists agree that 6,000 years ago, roughly, the northern Africa was a jungle. It wasn't a desert. It was a jungle and a lush archipelago. And Atlantis was described mostly as an archipelago, not necessarily surrounded by an ocean, just to the south. And if you look, there's all kinds of connections. It's not really what we're wholly getting into. But the reshot structure is in the Atlas Mountains. And who was the first king of Atlantis? Poseidon's first son, Atlas. So there's all kinds of connections. The birth rate of twins in the world, elephants in Mauritania. There's all kinds of connections, but it's a fascinating study.
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5: 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I'm Dr. James Dobson, and thank you for joining us for this program.
6: Well, welcome to Family Talk, the broadcast ministry of the Dr. James Dobson Family Institute. I'm Roger Marsh, and we have a special program for you today. And of course, the emphasis is on special because of a brand new resource that's going to help literally hundreds of thousands, if not millions of families all across the country. Dr. Joe and Cindy Farini know what it's like to care for a child with special needs. They know that it's a full-time job. It's an undertaking that really can't be imagined until you're thrust into that life that you never saw coming. It can feel overwhelming. It can feel a little bit isolating at times. And oftentimes, if you are the parent of a child with special or different needs, as we like to say in our household, you don't have a lot of free time. you don't have a lot of energy left at the end of the day, and sometimes it can be a financial strain as well. Well, the Farinis have been ministering to families and couples for years, and they have been talking about this very issue of special needs parenting for quite some time. They have a brand new book out that just came out recently called The Special Needs Parent. It's a guide to the life you never expected. We have a link for the book up at drjamesdobson.org. And today, Dr. Joe and Cindy Farini joined me to talk about this very important issue. Joe and Cindy Farini, welcome to Dr. James Dobson's Family Talk.
7: Thanks.
8: Great to be with you.
6: Now, I was teasing you as we were getting our mic set up that Joe, knowing that you finished your dental school at The Ohio State University, I had to get special dispensation from the Dobson family to let you guys on the program. I'm kidding. Doctor, of course, a tried and true USC Trojan.
8: He
6: went home to be with the Lord. And if he were still here and in the studio, he'd be elbowing me out of the way and saying, this is the kind of topic that we need to have a conversation about. Because as you write about it in your books, and you've got a couple of them that we'll talk about throughout the course of our conversation today, this is a journey that parents don't choose. And yet you say that there's a joy that you didn't expect. I mean, I'm going to start with Cindy first because I want to get mom's perspective, but you are the parents of three children, and one of those deliveries turned out to be a quote unquote special delivery. Take us through the process of what it was like knowing that God had blessed your family in a way that you really didn't think was a blessing at first.
7: Well, we have three children. Joey is our oldest, and he's the one that has special needs, and he just turned 45. And then we have two daughters, Christina and Kathleen, who came a little bit after him. And they have developed typically and wonderfully and are just wonderful young ladies, which we'll probably get into a little bit later as we talk about this journey. But, you know, when I was pregnant with Joey, everything went really, really well. My delivery was long, but the delivery was not the problem. I don't think it helped, but I don't think it was the problem because Joey's diagnosis is pachygyria, which is a brain abnormality. And so he, you know, he came into this world looking perfect. He was just really a beautiful baby. His head was a little large, and so we thought, you know, Joe's head is a little bit larger. My dad's head is a little bit larger. And so we just thought, well, that's what it was. But yet, you know, as time went on, we began to see he was not hitting his milestones. And it began pretty early to be able to see in his eyes that he wasn't tracking with us. And it was hard. You know, it was a hard thing to see because both of us, both Joe and I, we looked to our past and we don't have anything in our past that would directly link to a problem with pregnancy or having a baby with this kind of abnormality. And, you know, too, Joe's, you mentioned Joe is formerly a dentist, but still a dentist. He is smart, you know, he's smart. So we thought all of our kids would be smart and develop fine and everything would be great. And when Joey wasn't doing anything for a long time, we had great concerns. From a mother's heart, you know, it was not going to change my care or love or devotion to him, but it was a shock to us both.
6: Joe, how did it resonate with you knowing, I mean, this is your firstborn child, it's a son too. I mean, I know for fathers to bring a son into the world, that's a big deal. Did it ever occur to you that something like this might have happened?
8: Not at all, Roger. Just to give you a visual on this one, when we brought Joey home from the hospital, he was wearing a sleeper from The Ohio State University.
6: Oh, I'm sorry to hear that.
8: And I had an autographed Kevin Brown's football stuffed in the corner of his crib.
6: Oh, wow.
8: And I had an autographed Cleveland Indians baseball in the other corner of his crib. And so you can imagine I had some pretty high expectations about about my son and where he was going with this thing. And anyways, we began this journey just with real high expectations. And as Cindy said, some of these milestones were not being met. And so at that point in time, we began the process ourselves because you have to remember this about 50 years ago, the medical legal environment was real high at that point, and everyone was afraid to make a diagnosis of anything that might cause some legal ramifications. And so Cindy, you know, she did one day, she decided to go to the library and pick up this old medical book or old biology book, and she gave it to me. She said, do your research. And so I began the process of just beginning to line up what Joey's symptoms were at the time and became and got to a point of saying, I think I know what he might have here. So we went to the doctor, and he sat down with us, and I said, no, I think this is what my son has. And I said, I think he has cerebral palsy. He's going to have epilepsy. He's going to be mentally challenged. And the doctor looked at us, and he says, yeah, you're right. And he just got up and walked out the room.
9: Oh, wow.
8: And that was it. I mean, so we, Cindy and I, we just kind of looked at each other. We just kind of burst into tears because we realized that our life was not going to change forever at this point. Mm-hmm.
7: And we realized that some of our worst thoughts became manifested right at that moment in our minds, that we were going to have a totally different life based on this new diagnosis that we somewhat wondered about. And I just like to add, I when we share this diagnosis, the diagnosis was mental retardation. And I think it's really accurate. And I do see that being used periodically now these days. But I think, you know, we drifted away from that diagnosis for a long time because there were so many negative connotations to the way people used that term. But really, for Joey, I mean, to say that he is mentally retarded is really accurate because he's very slow. He's very behind. And it's mostly mental, but also physical and certainly intellectual as well. I mean, he's probably between a 3 and 5 year old on behavior and the ways he understands things. But then also, wonderfully, he can read verbally. Mm. He's very slow verbally. He kind of needs us to interpret for him most of the time. And yet if you put like a children's book in front of him, or even the sports from the newspaper, he can kind of gather things that are happening from it because he can read. So the mental retardation, I just want to clarify that for people who are listening. We don't mean that derogatorily at all, but it does suit him for his abilities and disabilities.
9: I really appreciate that explanation and the use of the term because it's too easy for people to weaponize it and make it something that is such a derogatory statement instead of an actual factual statement. We've jumped right into Joey's birth and the original diagnosis. We didn't really get a chance to hear your love story, Joe and Cindy, because, I mean, we're going to talk in just a moment about how things changed for you guys and changed very dramatically. But up until that point, I mean, there was courting, there was dating, there was marriage, there was dental school. Who wants to take a swing at talking about describing what your life was like prior to the gift of Joey coming into your family?
7: So each of us, we went to high school together, but I always said, I would never have dated you in high school. And he says, that's okay. I wouldn't have asked you.
9: So love that.
7: The truth is we had high school sweethearts, for me all through high school, for Joe toward the end of high school, that we each became engaged to. And then the Lord redirected our lives. I became a Christian, and then I called off my engagement. And Joe, through some different things, he had some things happening within his relationship, and then he called off the marriage and then became a Christian. And while we did not ever keep in touch over all those years through our college years, the Lord had us on a direct path to meet each other. All of those things I just described happened sort of simultaneously.
9: Wow.
7: And we re-met in the summer, August actually, of 1978. And Joe's motto was find a mate in 78. And there I was, there I was at church, and I was happy, single. I was doing fine, walking with the Lord. I loved my life. I was a teacher. I taught high school home economics. And so I'll let Joe pick it up from there. Find a mate in 78.
8: That's right.
9: Love it.
8: Yeah. Yeah, I graduated from Ohio State in 78. And actually, one of the things I applied for was full-time staff with Campus Crusades Medical Ministry, Agape Ministry. And actually, I was assigned to go to Iran, 1978. And if you know your world history, in 1978, Iran was not quite a vacation destination point.
9: That's for sure.
8: And God miraculously, he closed that door for me. I wasn't sure if it was God completely or the government. But anyways, I just came home. I started my practice. And on one of the first Sundays I was home, my friend invited me to a local church. And so I go to it. And there in the front of the church was this, what I thought was the most beautiful woman I ever saw. And I said, I need to get to know this person. And so I start working our way up towards her. And as I get closer, I realize that, you know, this was Cindy Kamelik. And I'm thinking, Cindy, you know, she married one of my friends. And I said, my first question to her was, so where's your husband? And she said to me, well, we never got married. And she knew my fiance. And she said to me, so where's your wife? And I said, well, we never got married. And so, you know, immediately at that point, you know, fireworks and balloons were popping in my head. Mm-hmm. And so I'm thinking to myself, this is really a good thing happening here. And so as I was walking out the church, I really received, I think, from the Lord that the fact that, you know, she's the one that I'm to marry. But Cindy, she had actually before that invited me over to her place to have lunch.
7: Yes, I was having friends over for lunch, all single women. And my roommate and I, she and I would just invite people over. You know, our home was an open home. So I said, why don't you just come on over for some brunch? We'll continue chatting. And I was clueless. It was Joe Farini from high school, a nice guy. I had nothing going on in my head like he's the one. And so I just proceeded to tell him that I was just happy in the Lord, and we just had nice conversation. And then I think it was just a few weeks later, he invited me to go out to dinner, and the rest is history. We were married a year later.
8: A year later, that's right.
9: As you begin to navigate, you know, married life and the honeymoon and everything, family starts to become a conversation. And then, you know, of course, here comes Joey. And what an interesting turn of events for you guys to go from young newlyweds, starting out together. You know, you can hear the Carpenters singing, "We've Only Just Begun" in the background. And then here comes childhood, and you're thinking, okay, well, you know, first son, and this is all according to God's plan. But as you were describing what it was like when you first came to terms with the fact that this is Joey's, this is the way he's wired. I mean, this is the way he's put together. Talk about what it was like to basically, you have a chapter in your new book called Death of a Vision. Talk about what it's like for parents with special needs kids to have to say, I think we need to see where we are really and realize that some things aren't going to happen. And Joe, you can talk about that if you
8: would. Sure, exactly. You know, as everybody, when you first get married, you walk down that aisle with an invisible set of blueprints tucked underneath your arm. And upon those blueprints, you set off to build your marriage. And for both Cindy and I, we both were very positive people. And we were sure that, you know, for better or worse, it's going to be better. You know, for richer or poorer, it's going to be richer. You know, so we're thinking all the very positive things. And, you know, all my life, my life revolved around sports. And so I was really looking forward to someday at least being able to play catch with my son. And, you know, if I had a chance to coach him, boy, that would be great, too. But again, those dreams came crashing down around us. And as far as their marriage is concerned, we realized that this is the very fork in the road point where many people either decide we're in or we're out. And you know, a lot of people basically say at that point, hey, I didn't sign up for this one. And so I'm bailing out and I'm just going my own way. And, you know, it was a tough time, I'll be honest with you. I mean, Cindy, thankfully, she jumped in, you know, both feet forward on this one. And I came in kicking and dragging my feet because I was just having a hard time realizing that, you know, I'm going to have a son who is I'll never be able to play catch with at the minimum, or just spend, you know, time with him like I thought I might be able to. And you know, that was difficult to accept. And I remember this one time I was... Cindy's father, he too was a quite the outdoorsman, and he had a fishing a pond in the backyard, and we went fishing one day, and he said to me that, you know, someday, Joe, you're going to realize that joy is a blessing. And and I had to say, you know, well, that may be true, but I'm telling you right now, I don't feel that. And so I was having a difficult time, obviously, at that point, because we were beginning to get into, you know, parts of his diagnosis of having epilepsy. And Joey has many seizures when he was younger. And, you know, whenever Joey would have a fever and he would spike in that fever, he would just roll right into a grand mal seizure. And so it was not unusual for Joey to have one or two grand mal seizures an hour. And, you know, I think his record for one day was 37 grand mal seizures. And,
9: incredible.
8: That's in addition to many petite mal seizures as well. And so, I mean, trying to look on the sunny side of things was not easy for me at this point. But again, Cindy was the trooper on this one. I mean, she just plowed ahead and she began engaging with therapists and doctors. And I can't remember exactly the day it was, but I just, as I looked at my wife as she was going through all these things and realizing, you know, this is difficult for her. I need to step up and just be the husband that she needed me to be. And I needed to be that father that Joey needs.
9: Yeah, Cindy, what was it like for you as you kind of put your nose to the grindstone and said, we're going to get through this, and I don't know how, but we're going to figure it out. Did you ever take moments to stop and look up and say, this would be a lot easier if Joe was actually in this paddle with me?
7: That's excellent the way you just put that.
8: Yeah, that's good.
7: You know, honestly, no, because I feel like a lot of what was happening was in his head. And when he came home, I feel like one of the things he was really good at was not bringing his dentistry home. Maybe on occasion he'd bring a chart home or something that, you know, needed a little bit more work. But most of the time I would say when work was done, he came home and there wasn't, you know, a lot yet to do at home. And I was thankful for that. So I don't remember feeling that way, but I can understand that what he was going through emotionally and thinking, you know, like, this is just so hard. And, you know, even in marriage, you know, if we could share our every thought with each other, it would be wonderful. But I don't think we even do that all the time. I probably had times where I was just frustrated, not because of him, just life, you know, this is hard. And I do remember in those early days, I had two women that I reached out to that were in our church that had older children, sons actually, one who I could see would be Joey. And I would say, wouldn't you say, that that person is exactly who Joey is? And we kind of could, like we looked in that book, we could kind of foresee where he was going to wind up, what he would be like, what his limitations and abilities and lack of abilities would be. So I reached out to these two moms who were probably a good 15 or 20 years older than us, I would say. And both of them had the same response, individual from one another. And that was, God is good and everything will turn out okay. And I remember thinking, it's not happening here every day.
9: Right. Yeah.
7: You know, it is hard. Yeah. And if we fast forward a number of years when we spoke for Family Life, one of the things that was wonderful for us was how many people would come to us after one of our talks. And it's a marriage conference, so we didn't overemphasize Joey or our girls or anything. We had just had one short session on being a parent. But so many people would come up and they'd be like, I can't believe we get to be here when you're here to tell us and help us through this journey. So we would give people surveys to fill out for us to then write a book. Not this particular book, but a different book. Nonetheless, it was something that was real and raw. And through everything that we've written, particularly on the special needs journey, we wanted it to be real and raw. And we wanted people to understand that it is hard. It is hard. One of the chapters in this book is called Every Day is Different Every Day. And it's like it's like Groundhog Day, you know, but the same. It's the same and it's different. You know it's not going to be easy. And yet sometimes things change. So it was one of those things where we just felt like if we're going to write about this, if we're going to speak about this, it's got to be real. We are not going to stand up and talk about, you know, everything turns out just great. Well, you know, day to day, we have wonderful moments and we have many times of great memories. But I've got some doozies that are not the kinds of things that we share them, but they're not the kinds of things that are like, everything's fine.
8: Yeah, you know, writing that book was one of the things I did not ever want to do.
9: Yeah.
8: Because it was one of those things that required us to, you know, cut back open those scars that we thought were all closed up and we forgot about it. But as Cindy said, you know, if we were going to be really helpful for people and get some practical knowledge, then we had to be real and raw with them. And so that was, it was not easy, I'll just say that, to write the book, especially the first book, which is Unexpected.
7: Unexpected Journey.
8: Yeah, Unexpected Journey. And But it was one of those things that it had to be done and written the way it was written. And just going back a little bit, those two beautiful ladies on our church, at the same time, I had one of the elders come to our home who knew that we were kind of entering into this arena now. And his concluding comment to me after about an hour's interaction with him was, you know, you can be assured that God made Joey just the way he wanted him made.
9: Mm-hmm.
8: And I have to tell you, I wasn't too happy with that comment at the time, you know, because I was just in that early stage, just not, you know, having a hard time with things. But looking back, he was absolutely right. And we're just so thankful that God has brought us to the point where we are in this journey, that we can be realistic and straight up with people and just not hold any punches back and just tell people just the way it is. And it is, there are many blessings to having a child with special needs, but it really takes a surrender of your life. You know, the spirit-filled life really is necessary at this point to really begin to enjoy the journey that you're on. And we can tell you honestly, you know, if God came to us right now and said, hey, I'm going to heal Joey for you right now, I think we can both confidently say, that's okay, God. You know, we're going to keep Joey just the way he is.
9: Mm.
8: And in fact, you can give that blessing to the young parent that's just beginning to hear about this. Give that blessing to them. But for us, you know, we have been blessed and we have learned so much from him. I mean, he has taught us so much without him obviously even knowing that he's teaching us things. But it has brought us closer to the Lord as we began to step out in faith and surrender our will to God's will.
9: Well, amen. What a beautiful sentiment. This is a very rich and fulfilling conversation, but unfortunately, our time for today's program has come to an end. We still got more to talk about with Dr. Joe and Cindy Farini about The Special Needs Parent, A Guide to the Life You Never Expected, which is up at drjamesdobson.org. Joe and Cindy, can you join us again next time as we can continue this conversation?
7: We'd love to. Thank you so much.
9: Well, what a picture of surrender that truly is. To say if God offered to change everything tomorrow, they would keep Joey exactly the way he is, boy, that is really amazing. You've been listening to Dr. James Dobson's Family Talk and part one of my conversation with Dr. Joe and Cindy Farini about parenting a child with special needs. 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Box 39000, Colorado Springs, Colorado, the zip code 80949. Well, I'm Roger Marsh, and on behalf of all of us here at Family Talk and the Dr. James Dobson Family Institute, thanks so much for joining us today. Be sure to tune in again next time for part two of my conversation with Dr. Joe and Cindy Farini discussing The Special Needs Parent. That's coming up right here on the next edition of Dr. James Dobson's Family Talk, the voice you trust for the family you love. This has been a presentation of the Dr. James Dobson Family Institute.
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11: to believe.
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11: Exhibit 4B. In 1879, a brilliant Oxford graduate, William Ramsay, set out to Asia Minor to disprove the historical accuracy of the New Testament. He had always been taught by his professors that the Bible was largely a hoax, and he never questioned it. So he assumed it would be an easy task, finding many historical and archaeological proofs that the Bible was inaccurate and fabricated. He focused on the ancient Roman culture, where much of the Book of Acts in the Bible supposedly took place. He pored over many ancient documents and records, locations, topography, officials' titles, administrative boundaries, customs, and even archaeological structures. He was going to leave no stone unturned to prove the New Testament was a hoax. But to his astonishment, he didn't find a single contradiction or inaccurate statement. In fact, he had to honestly conclude that the Book of Acts was in perfect harmony with history. William Ramsay was so shaken by his discoveries that he later himself became a follower of Jesus. One more reason to believe. 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
17: With SRN News, I'm Bob Agnew in Washington. Along with a lot of issues ranging from artificial intelligence to security and the economy, President Trump is expected to raise with Chinese leader Xi Jinping the cases of two Americans, Yulin Chen and Min Zhen, the only two considered by the U.S. government to be wrongfully detained in China. Chen's wife, Yufan Wong, says she's hopeful President Trump can make a difference.
18: When he's personally involved in such cases, Americans come back home. That's what I learned.
17: And President Trump spoke with Xi about Chen when the U.S. president was in Beijing back in May. Don't look now, but marine biology history has just been made on the West Coast. Sea turtles have been recorded laying their eggs on Southern California beaches, and the biologists say that is the first time in recorded history that has ever happened. On Wall Street, it's slow going. The Dow down 261. This is SRN News.
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0: Given a choice between a compliment and a criticism, who wouldn't choose a compliment? Unfortunately, though, some parents forget this when they talk to their children.
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0: It's true that all normal human beings respond to praise. In fact, we crave affirmation so much that we're likely to do almost anything to receive it. Now, this is especially true of children. As someone said, whoever gives your kids praise and attention has power over them. If you don't affirm your children, I can assure you that someone else will. And that could be a drug dealer, a gang member, or anyone else who could harm them. Take a strategy from the popular book, The 1 Minute Manager. It says, catch your employees doing something right. Well, why not catch your children doing something good and reward them for it? You might be surprised by the positive effect it will have.
1: For more information, visit drdobsonminute.org.
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5: We know that Jesus hasn't returned yet. There are still prophecies that need to be fulfilled before his return. The rapture, on the other hand, the catching away of the saints to be with him forever, it can happen literally at any time. And we need to be ready to be caught away. We need to live each day as if it was the day that we're going to be flying up to be with him.
4: Before Pastor Sam closes out the series that we've been in, Ready for the Lord's Return, we have one more guest speaker, my friend Will Glaspy. Will takes on the 11th installment for us, and his study today is in Zechariah chapter 14. Starting with being told that in Jerusalem their spoil will be divided in their midst is not a great way to start things off. But trust me, all ends well. So let's listen in.
5: If you have your Bibles, would you turn with me or your Bible apps? I like to use the Bible app to Zechariah chapter 14. And this morning we're going to, believe it or not, look at the whole chapter. I learned in Bible college that the making of a good sermon was a really good beginning and a really good ending and not too much time in between. And those of you who know me know that I've not always adhered to that, but I will do that today. It won't be that long, so bear with me. So Zechariah says in Zechariah 14, verse 1, behold, the day of the Lord is coming. There is a day coming, which is mentioned often in the Bible, and it's a day that we who are born again, who know the Lord, should be looking forward to with great anticipation. Unbelievers, not so much. It's called the Day of the Lord, and it's a major theme of Zechariah chapter 14. The Day of the Lord is not a 24-hour day as we know a day to be in our time, but it's a future period of time when the Lord is coming to bring judgment to the wicked of this world and salvation to his faithful servants. And the New Testament makes it clear that the hallmark of this day of the Lord, it will be the second coming of our Lord Jesus Christ to earth. At that time, he is going to destroy the nations that are on the verge of destroying Jerusalem, and he will establish his millennial reign from Jerusalem over all the earth. Revelation 20 tells us that during his 1,000-year reign, Jesus is going to bind Satan, cast him into a bottomless pit, and shut him up. I love the way the Bible says that. It's shut him up so that he won't be able to deceive anyone for the remainder of that 1,000 years. Man, wouldn't it be nice if when he comes whispering in our ear, temptations or deceptions, untruths, if the Lord would just bind him and shut him up. A friend of mine years ago wrote a song, the lyrics of which say, when that old stinking devil starts to rear his ugly head, bind it to the pit. And that is absolutely what is going to happen during the millennial reign of our Lord. But Jesus prophesied that before he comes, there will be a time of tribulation such as has never occurred before or never will occur again. Thankfully, the church will be taken out, will be raptured out before that time of tribulation comes. 1 Thessalonians chapter 5, verse 9 says, for God did not appoint us to wrath, but to obtain salvation through our Lord Jesus Christ. That certainly doesn't mean that we as believers won't suffer before we're raptured away. We certainly have been persecuted. The church has been persecuted and will, I think, continue to be persecuted. As a matter of fact, I believe that Jews and Christians alike are going to be persecuted even more the closer we get to the Lord's return. But the tribulation that Jesus tells us about in Matthew 24 and in Mark chapter 13 is going to be far more than any persecution the church has known to this time. The rapture, as it's called, it's the catching away of the saints, is different than the second coming of Christ when he's going to set up his millennial reign. The rapture happens before the great tribulation and that Jesus speaks of in Matthew 24. And his return, his coming back, will take place after that horrible period of time has lapsed.

go down to take anything out of his house, and let him who was in the field not go back to get his clothes. But woe to those who are pregnant and to those who are nursing babies in those days. And pray that your flight may not be in winter or on the Sabbath. Jesus says in Matthew 24, verse 22, that unless those days were shortened, no flesh would be saved. But for the elect's sake, those days will be shortened. There will be great deception during that time of tribulation. Jesus tells us in Matthew 24, verse 23, if anyone says to you, look, here is the Christ, or there, don't believe it. People have been claiming that Christ has already returned for centuries. In fact, there is a theological view that Jesus returned to earth in AD 70 during the Roman destruction of Jerusalem. This view is called the full preterism view. People who believe this view teach that prophecies about Jesus coming on the clouds used symbolic ancient language to describe God's judgment on Jerusalem through the Roman army in that day. But the Bible teaches in Acts chapter 11, or I'm sorry, chapter 1, verse 11, that the Lord's return will be visible, that he left the earth physically in full view, and that he's going to return to earth physically in full view the same way. We know that Jesus hasn't returned yet. There are still prophecies that need to be fulfilled before his return. The rapture, on the other hand, the catching away of the saints to be with him forever, it can happen literally at any time. And we need to be ready to be caught away. We need to live each day as if it was the day that we're going to be flying up to be with him. Well, although there have been many reports of the Lord having already returned, and actually many people claiming to be the Christ, we certainly aren't falling for that. But in the time of the Great Tribulation, Jesus says that false witnesses and false prophets will rise and show great signs and wonders to deceive, if possible, even the elect. See, I have told you, Jesus said beforehand. Therefore, if they say to you, look, he is in the desert, don't go out there. Or look, he's in the inner room, don't believe it. For as the lightning comes from the east and flashes to the west, so also will the coming of the Son of Man be. Revelation 1:7 says he is coming with clouds, and every eye will see him. He's not coming back in secret. He didn't come back in secret. Every eye will see him, even they who pierced him. Matthew 24, verses 29 through 31 tell us that immediately after the tribulation of those days, the sun will be darkened, and the moon will not give its light. The stars will fall from the heaven, and the powers of the heaven will be shaken. When the sign of the Son of Man will appear in the heaven, and then all the tribes of the earth will mourn, and they will see the Son of Man coming in the clouds of heaven with power and great glory. And he will send his angels with a great sound of a trumpet, and they will gather together his elect from the four winds, from one end of heaven to the other. Well, Zechariah 14:1 says, behold, the day of the Lord is coming, and your spoil will be divided in your midst. Zechariah prophesies that Jerusalem is going to experience what I like to call the real mother of all wars. Revelation 16:16 calls it Armageddon. And God says through Zechariah in Zechariah 14:2 that I, God himself, will gather all the nations to battle against Jerusalem. God himself will pour out his wrath upon Israel through the multinational army that he himself is going to assemble. Zechariah prophesies that the city shall be taken, the houses rifled, and the women ravished. Caught up in the heat of battle, the enemy will act as if crime is legal. They will rifle the houses, taking the spoil that they will
divide up then and there without even waiting until after the final.

0: fighting is over, and they will commit rape as if it's the natural thing for them to do as the victors or the conquerors in the battle that they are fighting. Half the city, Zechariah says, shall go into captivity. That is over 500,000 people by today's population of Jerusalem. But the remnant of the people shall not be cut off from the city. So as severe as the attack against Jerusalem will be, the entire city will not be overthrown. God always has a remnant. And that, to us, is a message of hope. When it seems like no one is interested in God or the things of God, He always has a remnant. We're never alone in our times of trial. There's always somebody praying for us. I love the song that we sang earlier about just keep praying until the Lord comes back. There's always someone praying for us. In 1 Kings chapter 19, Elijah, disheartened as he was, told the Lord, kind of, I can imagine in a whiny voice, saying, I'm the only prophet you have left. And sometimes it feels that way, like we're the only ones. But God assured him, I have 7,000 whose knees have not bowed to Baal. Well, some people, like those who believe in the full preterist view, will say that Zechariah's prophecy was fulfilled in 70 AD when the Romans came with a multinational army and brought severe destruction upon Jerusalem. But in 70 AD, there was none of the divine deliverance that Zechariah talks about here in the rest of this 14th chapter. Verse 3 says, then the Lord will go forth and fight against those nations as he fights in the day of battle. Those nations against which the Lord is going to fight are the very same nations that he will gather together, verse 2, against Jerusalem. And then having used them to administer his wrath on Jerusalem, he will now turn his wrath upon them. And he will fight with them, Zechariah says, as he fights in the day of battle. Revelation chapter 19, verses 19 through 21, tell us how God is going to fight with those nations. And I saw a beast, John says, the kings of the earth and their armies gathered together to make war against him who sat on the horse and against his army. Then the beast was captured, and with him the false prophet who worked signs in his presence, by which he deceived those who received the mark of the beast and those who worshiped his image. These two were cast alive into the lake of fire, burning with brimstone. This will take place near the end of the Great Tribulation and before Jesus returns to set up his reign. When this happens, the earth will finally be rid of the beast and the false prophet. And the rest, Revelation 19:21 says, were killed with the sword which proceeded from the mouth of him who sat on the horse, and all the birds were filled with their flesh. So when Zechariah says that the Lord is going to fight with those nations as he fights in the day of battle, it is clear that God, the way he fights is that he fights to win. And he is always victorious. The Lord is going to show up when it seems to Israel that there's no hope of survival. He always has done that for Israel, and he has done that for many of us many times as well. I know there have been times in my life when it seemed like I might as well give up. The thought enters my mind, I might as well give up, that there's no chance for me to overcome the problems, the trials that life has thrown into my path, many of which were of my own doing. And it just seemed hopeless. But God has always shown up just in the nick of time. He is an on-time God. And he will make such a grand entrance. His arrival will cause cataclysmic changes, geographical changes, to the area around Jerusalem. Zechariah 14:4 says that in that day his feet will stand on the Mount of Olives, and the Mount of Olives shall be split in two from east to west, making a very large valley. Half of the mountains shall move toward the north and half of it toward the south. Now that's moving mountains. In Matthew chapter 17, Jesus had cast out a demon that the disciples were unable to cast out. So the disciples came to Jesus and they privately and they said, "Why could we not cast it out?" So Jesus said to them, "Because of your unbelief. For assuredly, I say to you, if you have faith as a mustard seed, a little tiny mustard seed, you will say to this mountain, 'Move from here to there,' and it will move, and nothing will be impossible for you." I would submit that nothing is impossible today for us. All things are possible in God. Well, if it wasn't impossible for them, it's not impossible for us. It certainly is not going to be impossible for Almighty God who created the mountain in the first place. Now, this geographical wonder that's going to take place isn't just for show, although I got to think it's going to be pretty impressive. Half of Israel will have been taken captive, and the other half will find themselves trapped in a city that's under siege. Their situation in that day will be similar to that of their ancestors millennia before, when they found themselves trapped between Pharaoh's army and the Red Sea. Israel had lost all hope. And when Pharaoh drew near, the children of Israel lifted their eyes, and behold, the Egyptians marched after them. So they were very afraid, and the children of Israel cried out to the Lord. And then they said to Moses, "Because there were no graves in Egypt, have you taken us away to die in the wilderness? Why have you so dealt with us to bring us up out of Egypt? Is this not the word that we told you in Egypt, saying, 'Let us alone that we may serve the Egyptians'? For it would have been better for us to serve the Egyptians than that we should die in the wilderness." And Moses said to the people, "Do not be afraid. Stand still and see the salvation of the Lord, which he will accomplish for you today. For the Egyptians whom you see today, you shall see again no more forever. The Lord will fight for you, and you shall hold your peace." I have to admit that sometimes the situations that we see in the world today, what the world is coming to today, seems almost hopeless, Such disregard for God, such disregard for the things of God, such a falling away from sound biblical teaching, such a falling away from church attendance, from fellowshipping with other believers. I mean, you know, we don't do family reunions anymore, let alone church reunions and that sort of thing. Such a falling away from the preaching, hearing the preaching of the gospel of Jesus Christ. And all of that neglect has led to governmental corruption, to aberrant and immoral behavior by mankind, to woke ideology, to tolerance of not just the sinner who we're supposed to love, but also tolerance of the sin that we're not supposed to love, and that by born-again Christians. But our situation, no matter how bad it seems, is never, ever going to be hopeless. We serve a God that shows up, and he will fight for us if he needs to, if we need him to. He will always make a way of escape for us. In fact, one day, very soon, God is going to call us away to escape this sinful world we live in and to ever be with him. In a moment, in the twinkling of an eye, Paul says in 1 Corinthians 15:52, at the last trumpet, for the trumpet will sound and the dead will be raised incorruptible and we shall be changed. For this corruptible must put on incorruption, and this mortal must put on immortality. So when this corruption has put on incorruption, and this mortal has put on immortality, then shall be brought to pass the saying that is written, death is swallowed up in victory. That's how God fights in the day of battle. He fights to win, and he wins. And because he is always victorious, we will be able to say, O death, where is your sting? O grave, where is your victory? The sting of death is sin, and the strength of the sin is the law. But thanks be to God, which gives us the victory through our Lord Jesus Christ. Therefore, my beloved brethren, be steadfast, immovable, always abounding in the work of the Lord, knowing that your labor is not in vain in the Lord. And so it will be with Israel in those days. When the Lord sets his feet on the Mount of Olives and that mountain splits in two, part of it moving north, part of it moving south, it will create a valley which will be an escape route for the children of Israel. Zechariah 14:5 says, "Then you shall flee through my mountain valley, for the mountain valley shall reach to Azal. Yes, you shall flee as you fled from the earthquake in the days of Uzziah, king of Judah. Thus the Lord my God will come and all the saints with you." This earthquake that Zechariah mentions in his prophecy, there's not much in the Bible about it. The only thing it could find was in Amos chapter 1, verse 1, where it says, "The words of Amos, who was among the chief herders of Tekoa, which he saw concerning Israel in the days of Uzziah, king of Judah, and in the days of Jeroboam, the son of Joash, king of Israel, 2 years before the earthquake." Other than that, there's not a lot in there about this earthquake, but God uses that as a reference to what's going to take place when the Mount of Olives splits. We know basically how earthquakes happen. Earth's outer shell is divided into giant slabs called tectonic plates that slowly glide past each other as the earth rotates. Friction keeps the rough edges of these plates stuck together while the rest of the plate keeps moving, building up stress. And then when the built-up pressure gets too great for the rock to hold, it breaks along a crack called a fault. The San Andreas Fault, we're all familiar with, is an 800-mile-long fracture in the Earth's crust. Located here in the state of California, it reaches from the Salton Sea in Southern California up to the Cape Mendocino here in the north. So when the pressure builds up, these rocks snap and slide past each other, and this snap sends out shock waves which cause the surface of the earth to move. That's an earthquake. So earthquakes are natural based on the structure of the earth. But when God supernaturally stands on the Mount of Olives and causes the mountain to split and to separate, making a valley in the divide, can you imagine the magnitude of the earthquake that that is going to cause?
1: That earthquake that Will is talking about brings up a fascinating point. Think about it. God causes what we would call a natural disaster, while at the same time, he is in complete control. So only what God once destroyed is destroyed. Complete and total control. And as we look at end times events, we can get a little nervous about what's going to happen and how it will affect us and what it's going to look like. But let's understand two things. First off, in 1 Thessalonians 5:9, we read, "For God did not appoint us to wrath, but to obtain salvation through our Lord Jesus Christ." So the wrath that God pours out on a Christ-rejecting world is not for those of us in Christ. And in Luke 21:36, Jesus tells us, "Watch therefore, and pray always that you may be counted worthy to escape all these things that will come to pass, and to stand before the Son of Man." Well, the only way we're going to be counted worthy is through Christ's worthiness. So he has us covered, and we will escape these things that will come to pass. This is why I have my eye out for Christ and not for the tribulations that these end times are going to bring.
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0: We've all heard of the Ten Commandments, but did you know God originally gave his people a choice between the law and grace? Welcome to Through the Bible. This time, Dr. J. Vernon McGee tells us about how when God brought the Israelites out of Egypt, he bore them on eagle's wings. In other words, he delivered them by grace. But instead of being content to live under that grace, they wanted to live by law. I'm Steve Schwetz, your host on this five-year journey through God's entire Word. While you grab your Bible, Greg Harris, Through the Bible's president, and I have a couple of letters from our home groups in India.
1: That's right. Today, we're going to be talking about a language called Bhojpuri, which is spoken in parts of India as well as parts of Nepal. And as always, these home group responses are very moving.
0: Yep, absolutely. This first one's from a local pastor who says, "By the grace of God, I have been faithfully serving a small church. While the journey has always been guided by God's hand, a significant milestone in our ministry came with the introduction of the media player that you provided." By the way, they're referencing these media players that we hand out for the radio home groups.
1: That's right.
0: So it's a teaching of sub-teaching of Through the Bible. "This resource has greatly impacted not only my personal walk with Christ, but also the spiritual growth of my congregation and family. Upon introducing these teachings to our church, I was met with great enthusiasm. It helped members dive deeper into the Word of God, and they learned how to apply biblical principles in practical, everyday ways. The transformation has been truly remarkable." Let me just stop right there. Unless you've been to this part of the world or any place like in Africa and seen this transformation happen, see a pastor who's a lay guy, not trained in seminary, who gets a hold of one of these media players and then they distribute them to their churches, you see people come alive with an understanding of the gospel and the understanding of the Bible. And it challenges the pastor. It's almost like when you play a sport like golf with somebody that's better than you, you end up playing better.
1: Yeah.
0: These pastors get better because their congregations understand the Bible better because of Through the Bible.
1: It's true.
0: And they're listening as well. It's this virtuous cycle that the Lord creates through exposing people to God's Word, and you have an opportunity to be a part of that with Through the Bible. So I hope you're excited as we are when we read these letters.
1: Yes.
0: Now, let me continue. "Members have embraced the study tool wholeheartedly, sharing it with their families and neighbors, sparking a great thirst for the Word of God throughout our community. This renewed interest in Scripture has drawn many closer to Christ. My own family has been blessed by this journey. Through consistent engagement, we have grown in our understanding of God's purpose and calling for our lives. I am sincerely grateful to your team for equipping us with such a valuable and effective resource."
1: Yeah, and on top of all the wonderful things that are in that letter, think about human nature being what it is. You would think that a pastor would feel it threatening, right? Why are you bringing this teaching into my church? And yet, we encounter these pastors, you and I have encountered them personally in many different countries, where they are beyond thankful. They are overjoyed, saying, "This is transforming my own ministry." Like you said, as a pastor, it's upping my game, so to speak.
0: Yeah.
1: And also, it's changing our church. And we have time for a really short letter, but powerful. A couple named Joy and John wrote, "This is a very helpful study for our church. We are growing together in God's Word, and our community is better for it."
0: And that's the second reference to community.
1: Yes.
0: And when the gospel comes to a community, when people grow in their understanding of the Word of God, it changes communities.
1: Yes.
0: Greg, let me pray for us as we begin. Heavenly Father, I pray that you would continue to use your Word to change believers and to conform them to the image of Christ, and that would have an impact in every community in which they live. May you be glorified in the teaching that we're going to hear even now today on this program. In Jesus' name, amen. Turn to Exodus 19 as we make our way through the Bible with Dr. J. Vernon McGee.
2: Now, friends, as we come back today to this 19th chapter of the book of Exodus, we got down really last time to verse 4. "Ye have seen what I did unto the Egyptians, and how I bare you on eagle's wings and brought you unto myself." Now, the children of Israel now come up to Mount Sinai. They've left the land of Egypt. God delivered them, and he has brought them now to Mount Sinai. And they're going to have to make a decision here at Mount Sinai. God says, "You've seen how I bore you on eagle's wings." As we said last time, eagle's wings are a symbol of deity. And they set forth here the salvation by the grace of God. And we are going to see that they also set forth discipline by the grace of God. That's when we get over to Deuteronomy. But here we see it's salvation. Now, will you notice, God says, I've brought you on eagle's wings. Well, how did he do it? Well, first of all, he found them helpless and hopeless in the slavery of Egypt, and he delivered them. He redeemed them by blood. And that night when the death angel passed over, and that was the death of the firstborn in the houses where there was not the blood, why, that ended the plagues. And that night the children of Israel marched out. Then they came to the Red Sea, and even then they were not out of the land of Egypt. And Pharaoh could have well have slaughtered them, just like animals, and that's what he would have done had not God intervened again. And God brought them across the Red Sea by power, mighty power. Only the power of God could do that. And you see here, he's bearing them on eagle's wings. He's carrying them that way. And then they've come out now of slavery to freedom. They've come out of the brickyards to go to the promised land. From Egypt now to Sinai, from death to life, from Egyptian darkness to heaven's light, from the helplessness under the slave master to the very heart of God, all the way from defeat to victory. And now he's brought them to Mount Sinai. And on the way over, we've seen seven experiences that they've had. Now, those seven experiences are very meaningful, as we've seen for us today. We've seen how he met their need. These are experiences you and I'll have, and how God meets our need today, how he provides for us. God gave them manna. God gave them water from the rock. God sweetened the bitter waters at Marah. And that long 3 days wilderness march without any water. And then God delivered them from Amalek. The victory was won through prayer. You can't overcome the flesh, friends, by effort. I'm sure you've learned that. This is something you turn over to the Holy Spirit and learn to walk by the Spirit. The victory is on the hilltop, never down by fighting. And I'm sure many of us have learned that. And then we do not today serve God through worldly wisdom. We hear so much about the Lord's will, the Lord's will. I noticed recently in a church where they were having a series of meetings, and every service had to do how you can find the Lord's will, how you can find the Lord's will. And I came to the conclusion from some of the subjects that a great deal of worldly wisdom was being used to find out God's will for your life. I don't think you find it out that way, my friend. This idea today that we are to do the expedient and we're to use certain methods and that type of thing, that just doesn't happen to be God's way of doing it. Oh, God bore them on eagle's wings, and that's the way he bears us today. That's by his marvelous grace, and we walk by faith. That's the thing that God is saying to them here. He wants now to have them make a decision, though. He says, you've seen what I've done already. And now in verse 5, he says, now therefore, if ye will obey my voice indeed and keep my covenant, then ye shall be a peculiar treasure unto me above all, for all the earth is mine. And his question is going to be, are you willing to keep the commandments that God will give to you? And we'll see in a minute their reaction to that. And they're going to exchange grace for law, by the way. And a great many people do that today. But you and I live in a day when God saves by grace and he doesn't save by law. And what a contrast there is between law and grace. What a difference it is. The law demands, grace gives. The law says do, grace says believe. The law exacts, grace bestows. The law says work, grace says rest. The law threatens, pronouncing a curse. Grace entreats, announcing a blessing. The law says do and thou shalt live. Grace says live and thou shalt do. The law condemns the best man, and grace saves the worst man. The law reveals the character of God, and it also reveals the weakness of man. Paul says, now we know that whatsoever the law saith, it saith to them that are under the law, that every mouth might be stopped, the whole world come guilty before God. God never gave the law to save at all. Somebody says, then why was the law given? And as many of you have heard me say before, no one was ever saved by keeping the law. You couldn't mention a one. Moses here was a murderer, friends. He was no law keeper at all. And he's going to get very angry, we're going to see, and lose his temper and smite that rock twice when he shouldn't even have smitten it once. This is something that we need to note very carefully, that the law was given, friends, for a very definite reason. Paul says in verse 19 of Galatians 3, wherefore then serveth the law? It was added not because of, but for the sake of transgressions, till the seed should come to whom the promise was made. You see, the law was given to reveal that we were sinners, and it was just given temporarily, till the seed should come, and that seed is Christ. And Paul goes on to say in verse 24, wherefore the law is our schoolmaster to bring us to Christ, that we might be justified by faith. Now, the schoolmaster here is not a school teacher. It is a slave that took the little child that was born into a home of a Roman patrician or a well-to-do Roman citizen. And he took the little child, clothed it, that is, in the sense he dressed him every morning, washed him, blew his nose when he needed. And then there came a day when the little fellow grew old enough to go to school. So the schoolmaster is the one who led him to school. And the word is pedagogus, which means to take the little one by the hand and lead him to the school. Now, the law, friends, is our schoolmaster, our pedagogus. He's the one that takes us by the hand as little children, brings us to the cross and says, little fella, you need a savior. You need to be saved. You're a sinner. Now, the law is just that. And these people are given the opportunity. And now notice the reaction of these people to all of this. In verse 6, and ye shall be unto me a kingdom of priests and a holy nation. You see, God's original intention for Israel was that they were to be a kingdom of priests, that all of the tribes were to be priests. But because of their failure to go in at Kadesh Barnea, and their failure here at the giving of the law, and they've made the golden calf, why, he only chose one tribe. But his ultimate goal, and in the millennium, you'll find that the entire nation of Israel will arrive at that original purpose of God, that they are going to be a nation of priests here on this earth. That'll be long after the church is removed and will be in heaven with the Lord Jesus in the New Jerusalem. Now, he says here, ye shall be unto me a kingdom of priests and a holy nation. These are the words which thou shalt speak unto the children of Israel. Now, verse 7, and Moses came and called for the elders of the people and laid before their faces all these words which the Lord commanded him. Now, listen to these people. What self-confidence they had. Verse 8, and all the people answered together and said, all that the Lord hath spoken, we will do. And Moses returned the words of the people unto the Lord. Now, this is going to be the beginning of this dispensation of law that came in at Mount Sinai when God gave the law to these people. And it goes all the way from Mount Sinai to Calvary, all the way from the Exodus to the cross, all the way from one mount to another mount. It is the revelation now that a people under ideal conditions are not able to keep the law. But will you listen to them? Verse 8, And all the people answered together and said, all that the Lord hath spoken, we will do. Now, my friend, they haven't even heard what he's going to say. God says, would you like to have my commandment? Would you like now to be under law? They said, why, bring it on. We'll keep it. And that's the attitude of a great many people today, that you can please God, that natural man can please God. And friends, it's been demonstrated for 1,500 years. These people under law made a failure. They made a terrible failure. They were not able to keep the law. And it's impossible for the natural man to. And that's exactly what Paul is saying in Romans 8, the reason God has us on a different plane altogether, that we can never please God. The law was given to control that old nature, and it doesn't, because the old nature is a communist. You can't control it. It is a revolutionary. And will you listen to what he says in Romans 8, verse 6? For to be carnally minded is death, but to be spiritually minded is life and peace, because the carnal mind is enmity against God. For it's not subject to the law of God, neither indeed can be. Now, you and I have an old nature, and that nature is at enmity against God. It can never be obedient unto God. Have you made that discovery in your own life? Have you found out that you're a failure at meeting God's standard? And thank God he has another arrangement. And the self-confidence of people today who tell me that they keep the law, and that there's nothing that makes a hypocrite out of a person than to walk around and say today, I keep the law, when you know you don't measure up to God's standard at all. All right? Now let's look at it. God's going to give them the law. They say, bring it on. What self-confidence, what arrogance, if you please, then what awful, unspeakable blindness and ignorance this is. And yet there are multitudes today, after God's already demonstrated that man could not be saved under law, he gave that dispensation. It's been tried out, and it's been tried out under ideal conditions, more ideal, by the way, than today. Now, verse 9 of this 19th chapter of Exodus. And the Lord said unto Moses, lo, I come unto thee in a thick cloud, that the people may hear when I speak with thee, and believe thee forever. And Moses told the words of the people unto the Lord. There are those that think that the giving of the law was a very beautiful thing. Many years ago in Georgia, I had a lady that came up to me. She was a very cultured, refined Southern lady. And she said to me, Mr. McGee, don't you think the giving of the law was such a beautiful and lovely thing? And I think I shocked her. I said, I don't see anything beautiful in it. It's a frightful and terrifying thing. All right? Let's look at this now, because here's the giving of the law. And you tell me whether you see anything beautiful in it or not. Listen, verse 10, and the Lord said unto Moses, go unto the people and sanctify them today and tomorrow, and let them wash their clothes, and be ready against the third day, for the third day the Lord will come down in the sight of all the people upon Mount Sinai. This is a tremendous scene, you say. Well, wait a minute, we're not through. Will you listen to this? And thou shalt set bounds unto the people round about, saying, take heed to yourselves, that ye go not up into the mount, or touch the border of it. Whosoever toucheth the mount shall be surely put to death. Now, does that sound beautiful to you, my friend? Why, they were told not to even get near the mount and not to touch it. They'd be smitten dead. That's not beautiful. That's awful. Now, verse 13, there shall not a hand touch it, but he shall surely be stoned or shot through, whether it be beast or man. It shall not live. When the trumpet soundeth long, they shall come up to the mount. And Moses went down from the mount unto the people and sanctified the people, and they washed their clothes. And he said unto the people, be ready against the third day. Come not at your wives. And it came to pass on the third day in the morning that there were thunders and lightnings and a thick cloud upon the mount, and the voice of the trumpet exceeding loud, so that all the people that was in the camp trembled. My friends, this is not a circus parade that's going by. This is the giving of the law, and this is terrifying. And the people trembled because it was a frightful experience. Listen, I'm not through reading. Verse 17, and Moses brought forth the people out of the camp to meet with God, and they stood at the nether part of the mount. And Mount Sinai was altogether on a smoke, because the Lord descended upon it in fire, and the smoke thereof ascended as the smoke of a furnace, and the whole mount quaked greatly. You want to tell me that you think that the giving of the law is beautiful? My friend, it was a terrifying thing that took place. Now we are told that when the voice of the trumpet sounded long and waxed louder and louder, Moses spake, and God answered him by a voice. And the Lord came down upon Mount Sinai on the top of the mount, and the Lord called Moses up to the top of the mount. And Moses went up. And the Lord said unto Moses, go down, charge the people, lest they break through unto the Lord to gaze, and many of them perish. You see, a great many thought they might see something. Well, they'll not see anything. They're only going to hear a voice, because it's still true today, no man hath seen God at any time. Now, will you notice, verse 22, and let the priests also, which come near to the Lord, sanctify themselves, lest the Lord break forth upon them. And Moses said unto the Lord, the people cannot come up to Mount Sinai, for thou chargest us, saying, set bounds about the mountain sanctified. And the Lord said unto him, away, get thee down, and thou shalt come up, thou and Aaron with thee, but let not the priests and the people break through to come up unto the Lord, lest he break forth upon them. So Moses went down unto the people and spake unto them. Now you have here in chapter 20 the giving of the law. And actually, the Ten Commandments is not all of it by any means. We have, first of all, here the Ten Commandments, and with it is the order for the altar in chapter 20. And remember, they both go together. There must be an altar for a sacrifice to be offered. Because, you see, the law reveals, and there must be the shedding of blood for sin. And just as you have in your bathroom a mirror, and that represents the law, and underneath is a basin. Now, you don't wash yourself with the mirror. The mirror reveals, but you wash yourself with a basin. And today there is a fountain filled with blood drawn from Emmanuel's veins and sinners plunge beneath that flow, lose all their guilty stains. Now, we have here in chapter 20 the Ten Commandments and then instructions about the altar. That's important. But that doesn't end the law. You have then in chapters 21 and 24 what is called social legislation. Now, we're living in a day when a great deal of attention is being given what is known as social legislation. We're just finding out how important that is, especially in this complicated age. But God took care of this a long time ago, and that won't end it, because with the law, we'll have instructions for the making of a tabernacle. And that's the very center of the life of Israel. That tabernacle will be right in the center of the camp. And then you have in the next book, the book Leviticus, the service of the tabernacle. And all of that's part of the law. Now, when you get to Deuteronomy, you'll find out that you have not the repetition, although it looks like it, but it's not. What it is the interpretation of the law after 40 years' experience with it. And that means that Exodus now, beginning here with chapter 20, all the way through the book of Leviticus and Numbers, for they are on the wilderness march there, and Deuteronomy, that's all the Mosaic system. That's the law. There are those today that like to say they're under law and that you must keep the law, and what they mean is just the Ten Commandments. But friends, that was really a small part of it. Well, we're going to see next time the giving of the Ten Commandments. May God richly bless you, my beloved.
0: Well, there's more to come in this great study of Exodus, so keep hopping aboard the Bible bus. 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
4: With SRN News, I'm Bob Agnew in Washington. President Trump plans to talk about artificial intelligence tomorrow when he meets with China's president at the White House. Meanwhile, he's changing the name of artificial intelligence to super intelligence.
5: The president made this comment while addressing the UN General Assembly on Tuesday. Mr. Trump says the U.S. will not stifle the growth of the technology. He also says the Justice Department will rein it in if necessary. President Trump has thrown his support behind AI as others raise concerns about the technology, including doomsday scenarios.
4: There's Andrew Stewart reporting the president portraying some of those doomsday scenarios as little more than a transparent effort to help China gain dominance in AI rather than U.S. companies. On Wall Street, the Dow Jones Industrial Average is down by 347 points at this hour, the NASDAQ off by 298. More on these stories at SRNNews.com.
6: Welcome to Psalms of Hope with Samantha Landy, author of over 20 books, businesswoman, magazine columnist, Bible teacher, international conference speaker, and distinguished woman of the year from Northwood University. The scripture says in Isaiah 55:11, "So shall my word be that goes forth from my mouth. It shall not return to me void, but it shall accomplish what I please, and it shall prosper in the thing for which I sent it." It is Samantha's desire to fulfill this scripture, encircling the earth with God's word and God-honoring music, bringing the message of Jesus and his love to you. And now, here's Samantha.
7: Welcome to Psalms of Hope. Well, I have a wonderful time of encouragement for you. My subject is loneliness, and while that might sound depressing, hang in there with me. Even if you're not feeling lonely, I bet you know someone who is. And I'm going to give you some wonderful promises in the Bible, as well as play some awesome, God-honoring music to lift you up. You know, sometimes when we look to others to solve our problems, their inability to help us only increases our own sense of isolation and loneliness, and it's easy for us to despair. So what can we do? Well, first we need to accept the fact that the past cannot be changed, but we can be like King David, who wrote in Psalm 62:5, "My soul, wait patiently for God alone, for my expectation is from him." David's talking to himself, to his soul. Interestingly, I've read that the original word for expectation, as David uses it in this verse, is the same word used when a baby bird in the nest waits with their mouths wide open in anticipation of the food that their mother will bring them. As we wait for the Lord with our eyes on him alone, he will sustain us. He will strengthen our heart. In fact, I've found that just reading anywhere in the book of Psalms will encourage me. David's experiences are often like ours, are they not? Reading the Bible is certainly one way the Lord will feed us. So now for a special song about being lonely. It says, "Lonely people, Jesus loves you." Here are the Tallies singing, "Lonely People."

Lonely people, Jesus does love you. You know, it's always helpful to get our mind off ourselves and take a moment to worship God. And music helps us, doesn't it? You know, I often get emails from listeners, and I thought I'd share this from a woman I'll call Susan. She writes, "I have long-term friends who don't have the same beliefs that I do, and yet they like to include me in their plans. But as a Christian, sometimes I'm uncomfortable in their choice of activities. Is my accompanying them to these places compromising my witness if I don't participate, even though I'm at the activity?" Dear Susan, of course, I don't know what those activities are that make you uncomfortable, but what I do know is that if we will listen to that still, small voice in our heart, God will direct us and speak to us and give us wisdom on how to live our lives. But I also know that if we keep ignoring the voice of the Lord, after a while our conscience becomes dull and we don't know right from wrong any longer. I assume that your friends know you're Christian, and perhaps they don't expect you to participate in some of the things they're doing or even accept their invitation. Maybe they invite you just because they like being with you. So think of things that you're comfortable with and maybe initiate those activities and invite them. Maybe you can watch for a Christian concert in your area, something like that, and in reality, be a witness to them by the way you live your life. That will speak more to your friends than anything you can say. Just be. And then we can do what Jesus called us to do. Be a witness in our hometown, with our friends, in neighboring towns, in reality, anywhere in the world we travel. But back to loneliness. There's a wonderful song I found. And if you're lonely, I hope you'll feel sheltered in the arms of God. And it's sung by Vern Jackson.

Yes, we are sheltered in the arms of God. Well, I'm Samantha Landy, your host for Psalms of Hope. I recently received an email from someone who expressed that he often took time from his crazy schedule of business to sit back, relax, and give this gift of Psalms of Hope to himself. He said I often spoke to his heart what he was needing at that particular time. And I hope I do that for each one of you too, as I share scriptures and stories and music. Well, I am answering email questions today. And Julie wrote, I am newly widowed only a few months, and my husband was very gregarious in social situations, but I'm not. Are there ways I can develop skills to help me be more confident in social situations? Well, thank you for writing, Julie. My heart goes out to you. Not only are you still grieving, but you're being put in situations where you used to be able to just look pretty and not have to carry the conversation. Yes, outgoing people often marry someone who is more quiet. I guess they understand that both people can't talk at the same time. But, of course, that doesn't help you now, because you have to stand up and be on your own. And yes, Julie, there are ways that you can develop conversational skills. Sometimes it's just real simple. Like I have a shy friend, before she goes out, she actually memorizes a couple of opening sentences like, have you been to the new restaurant? Or something as simple about a local charity event. Or maybe the little cat that she saw on TV that needed to be rescued. I do recommend you stay away from politics or religion, of course. If those subjects come up, just stand there and smile and let other people handle that. Proverbs 16:24 says, kind words are like honey. So practice just a few opening sentences and you will feel more confident. You'll be surprised at the difference that it will make. And yes, it's good to stretch ourselves beyond our comfort zone so God can open up new opportunities for us. There's a song that I love that reminds us all how special we are to God, no matter what we're struggling with. It's Del Decker and friends as they sing, He Had Me on His Mind.

Oh, what a blessing to know that he had us on his mind when he was on the cross. Oh, if we really believe that, it should help with our feelings of loneliness and insecurity, which I've been talking about today. You know, as we talk about being lonely, I'm aware that there are many reasons we may become lonely. But probably right around the top of those reasons is sometimes when relationships don't work out, they disappoint us, and we become hurt. But, you know, we can ask the Lord for healing for our hurts, because friendships are important. Remember, Jesus had numerous friends that were so important in his life that he mentioned them in the Bible. People like Mary and Martha and Lazarus, their brother. The Bible's full of relationship examples, and I think we'll be happier and healthier emotionally if we take that risk and build friendships. I know it's difficult to do sometimes when indeed we're tired from our jobs and maybe even feeling overwhelmed, but doing things with friends, trying new activities, will help take away our tiredness. We'll find new joy and zest in life. And maybe this is the time for you to think of things that you would like to pursue. Maybe a new hobby that you're interested in, or going hiking or fishing, or learn to paint. You know what? You can make time for it. Most of all, you need to explore what God has placed in your heart and ministry as you give to others. Yes, as you give to others, you won't be so lonely anymore. Proverbs 13:12 says, "Hope deferred makes the heart sick, but a dream fulfilled is a tree of life." Oh, so friends, work on those dreams that God has placed in your heart. I know you will be blessed. And now here's a wonderful song that I just came across. I loved it so much, I played it over and over while I was working on the program today. One line of the lyric says, "As long as Jesus lives, there is hope." Oh, what wonderful assurance. And now here's the group Legacy singing, "There is Hope."

0: gone through and what the future holds, as long as Jesus lives, there is hope. You know, God sent me to tell you this. Because of Jesus, there is hope. Well, I hope you were encouraged by the music. You know, I choose it to encourage you wherever you are in this world. Psalms of Hope covers many countries and cultures. And yet I'm also aware that wherever we are, whomever we are, because of Jesus, we can have hope. In Hebrews 13:5, Jesus says to us, "Never will I leave you. Never will I forsake you." You know, when troubles come, pain or estrangement, we're suddenly made aware of our aloneness. But we can choose to flee quickly to Him for the comfort that we need. You may feel that you're alone, that no one even cares what happens to you, but that's not true. Even the fact that you have tuned into this program is very significant for you. I don't believe things happen by accident. No, as the song I just played says, there is hope as long as Jesus lives, and He will reach out to you wherever you are, even if it means using this radio program. You know, King David knew what it was to be lonely and afraid, sad, hunted down, hiding for his life. And yet in Psalm 27:10, he wrote, "Though my mother and father forsake me, the Lord will receive me." And so it is for us too. The Lord cares for us and desires for us to know that He, God Almighty, will never forsake us. Well, our time is over. Will you email me and let me know you're listening? The announcer will give you my website. I'd love to hear from you. And you will hear back from me. I answer all my emails and letters. And will you tell your friends about Psalms of Hope? If you'd like some little cards with the program schedule for your area to give out to your friends, just write to me and let me know how many you can use. 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Thank you. This is Samantha Landy. So long for now. Until next time, same place, same time. Don't forget, you can put your hope in God.
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7: Could creation and evolution be telling the same story? The answer on today's Creation Moment. And now, here's our Creation Moment host, Ian Taylor.
8: People who believe that God used evolution to bring about all living things claim that the Bible and evolution are telling the same story but using different words. They say that everything in both stories happens in the same order. But is this really true? In the Bible, the earth was made before the sun. Evolution insists that the sun existed before the earth. Genesis tells us that sea creatures, which would include the whales, were made a day before the land animals. Evolution said that the whale evolved from pre-existing land animals. For that matter, the Bible says that land plants were made before the life in the ocean, while evolution claims that life, including the plants, started in the ocean. Genesis tells us that fruit trees were the first life created. Evolution claims that fruit trees evolved fairly recently in geological history. The Bible teaches that the birds were created before land animals. Evolution says that the birds evolved from earlier land animals. We could go on with still more contradictions between Genesis and evolution. It should be clear, though, that they are not telling the same story. And there is one more, the most important contradiction between the two stories. While the Bible teaches that death is a result of sin, evolution says that death is natural and was part of the evolutionary process. Evolution offers us no eternal hope. The Bible teaches that Jesus' death on the cross does offer us hope through salvation and eternal life.
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0: Welcome, Chico. I'm your host, Vince Haney, for this segment of Chico Now. I'm in the studio with Nicole Bateman. She's with Habitat for Humanity. Welcome to the broadcast. It seems like it's been a long time. Did we miss a month?
1: I don't think so, like, but it does feel like it was a long month,
0: this one.
1: Must just be the vacations.
0: Vacations. You know,
1: that seems to happen in the summertime, and now we're getting back into it again.
0: Right. So have I seen you since I've been back from the Bahamas?
1: No.
0: We went on a cruise.
1: Oh, that's right. I did last time. Yes.
0: Yes.
1: And in the meantime, that's maybe it. I went to Ireland.
0: Oh, yeah, yeah. You were saying, you were talking about you were going.
1: Yes. So we've both been on vacation.
0: That's why it seems.
1: Yeah. So it's been a lot. We're in completely different headspaces to come back to.
0: Right. Well, welcome back from Ireland.
1: Yeah. Thank you.
0: How was it?
1: It was wonderful. We had a wonderful time. It was a whirlwind of activities. And it really, the landscape is exactly what you think it is. Well, just a beautiful green hills.
0: That's what I see now.
1: Yeah, it's beautiful. Yeah, and nice people, and saw a lot of stuff.
0: So you got relatives there, right?
1: We do have ancestries there. Yeah.
0: Oh, okay.
1: Yeah.
0: Okay.
1: And yeah, we have some. We do have some roots.
0: Oh, you got roots.
1: Uh-huh, we have roots.
0: You didn't like go stay at their house.
1: Though. No,
0: not that Rudy.
1: Yeah, no.
0: Not that Rudy. We ain't that close, okay. Okay, that's good to go back to your roots,
1: cool.
0: Though.
1: It was cool. It was pretty cool.
0: Okay.
1: Yeah, well, a lot of good history.
0: Right.
1: Yeah.
0: Well, that's where you really came from, huh?
1: Yeah, exactly. I mean, things are really based on, you know, we saw some ruins that dated 300, like, oh my gosh, is that really true? But compared to the history of the United States, just how old it is over in Europe. You know,
0: so obviously I was going to ask a dumb question. Obviously, Ireland is older.
1: Yes.
0: Right.
1: Exactly.
0: I'm going back to history of the station.
1: Yeah, and being overtaken by the Vikings.
0: Right.
1: I mean, all that kind of stuff.
0: A lot of history.
1: Yeah, a lot of history.
0: Ireland.
1: Yeah.
0: Is that where the Irish is from? Right. Ireland.
1: Yes.
0: The fighting.
1: Yes.
0: Oh, interesting. Very interesting.
1: Yeah.
0: So. Okay. Well, my grandfather was Irish.
1: Okay.
0: And a lot of people don't know that. And
1: again,
0: I'm the darkest one in the family.
1: Yeah.
0: Yeah. So anyway, that's another
1: story. That's the thing. You never
0: know. Right.
1: How it just comes down.
0: We could be related.
1: We could, absolutely.
0: Well, anyway, back to the broadcast. Welcome back.
1: Thank
0: you. So what brings you here besides talking about your vacation?
1: Gosh, you know, lots of great things happen at Habitat right now. The first thing that's happening is actually we're all filled up, but I just want to mention that we are this Friday or Saturday, we are doing a Red Day, which is Remember Everyone Deployed.
0: Ooh-wee.
1: And it's our acknowledgement and of veterans and people who are serving or who have served, and a day of service. So actually, we put it out there, like a month ago, and we got filled up really quickly. We have 10 volunteers that are veterans on this Saturday, and we're going to be working over at our Roseland Court project, and we're building some fencing over there.
0: This Saturday. Oh, okay, good to know.
1: So we're all filled up, but every year we do something with veterans this time of year, and this is what we're doing this year. And we look forward to that partnership and just hearing more how veterans are doing, and then also being able to get that project we're still going to take a while to get that project actually started with the home construction, but the fencing is the next step that we have for that project on Roseland.
0: So what are you guys fencing off, lots or?
1: We're fencing off around our perimeter. This is a five-home subdivision, the perimeter of the property.
0: Yes.
1: Yeah. So before we move forward with the City of Chico, we have to do this fencing and then go to the City of Chico for approval. So,
0: First things first.
1: Yeah, so that's happening. And then the other thing's happening at the end of this month is we are doing a volunteer appreciation event, and it's going to be on September 26th. And it's going to be at Billy Park, and it's a day of fun of doing. We're going to have pizza. We're going to have yard games. We're going to have awards and recognition, and so there'll be plenty of fun. And we're inviting the whole family, and people who have volunteered in the past, or people who are interested in volunteering with us. This would be a great opportunity to kind of learn more about what opportunities might be available.
0: Mm-hmm.
1: And this actually is an annual event that we do as well. And we haven't done it. But last year we did it at Billy Park. We're doing it again at Billy Park. And that's just a beautiful park up in Paradise. So that will be fun for people to hang out there. And have a little pizza.
0: And that's the 21st, you say?
1: That's the 26th.
0: The 26th.
1: Yeah, it's a Saturday, the 26th, from 11 to 2 up at Billy Park. And we do, you know, just for food-wise, we do ask that people RSVP. And you can go to our website at buttehabitat.org to RSVP. But also, if you just want to show up, that's fine, too. And with the whole family, because there's plenty to do at the park there. There's, you know, there's, you can take a walk, you can go play on the playground, and then we'll also have games there, as well as food and drink.
0: That's good.
1: So that'll be a fun little thing that we're doing.
0: That's non-alcoholic drink.
1: It's non-alcoholic, right, right. It's the middle of the day, right.
0: I'm joking. Right. Okay.
1: And then the other thing is that we are, we're doing a home dedication on October 2nd, which is everything is coming up so quickly in the fall. It's like, whew, when you got to start racing in the fall. But that's on October 2nd.
0: Speaking of quick, seemed like this segment went real quick. Hey, that's the sound of a commercial break. Vince Haney in the studio with Nicole Bateman with Habitat for Humanity. And we will be right back after the short commercial break.

0: Here's another encouraging story from thechristianheart.com, the ministry that highlights how men and women display their love for Jesus in their day-to-day lives.
1: Bill Evans wanted to pastor a church, but ended up an Uber driver. Yet, he wouldn't change a thing. He went to seminary and dreamed he'd plant his own church, but the dreams didn't work out. To make ends meet, he became an Uber driver. He could have sulked, but sensed God calling him to love everyone who got in his car. A lot of broken people just need a safe place to talk. He's given rides to alcoholics, drug addicts, prostitutes, and people with broken marriages. He tries to really listen and encourage, to help them feel valued. He wants God's love to pour out of him and onto them. Some riders call his car a mobile sanctuary. Bill did get his own church, but his has wheels, and he sees the congregation one person at a time.
0: To enjoy hundreds of other inspiring stories of people living out their faith, go to thechristianheart.com.
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0: Welcome back, Chico. Again, I'm your host for this segment, Vince Haney. Still in the studio with Nicole Bateman, Habitat for Humanity. And you were just saying before we were interrupted by that commercial break. I'm saying what?
1: Yeah, we're the next thing that we're doing is a home dedication.
0: Yes.
1: On October 2nd at 1 o'clock, and it's going to be on our road on Rose Hill. It's 5241 Rose Hill in Paradise.
0: Mm-hmm.
1: And we actually have three houses on that block right there, and we're going to be doing the home dedication for. It's a wall signing. I'm sorry, it's a wall signing. Woo! We're not ready to do the home dedication. It's a wall signing. So all the walls will be are exposed at this point, mm-hmm. and so people will be able to come and to sign the walls with prayers and well wishes and love. And that's really what that day is about. So for family and friends and the community, for people in the neighborhood or in the community to come out and to welcome them into the neighborhood. Mm-hmm. And we have three houses there. We have two that are one bedrooms and one that's a three bedroom along that neighborhood. And I think before I've mentioned that we've found that there's a need for one bedrooms.
0: Yes.
1: We have some, you know, people who are single or seniors, that you know need just a one bedroom, so it's really worked out well.
0: And there was already a recipient of a one bedroom. Didn't the gentleman just do a?
1: Yes, we did have a home dedication yeah. last month of a campfire survivor that had to move down to Chico after the fire, mm-hmm. and now he's living up there, and he's got his family lives there. He's also got grandchildren that live in Paradise, so it works out perfectly for him.
0: Yes.
1: And he has this nice backyard. So that when the grandchildren come, he'll have places for them to hang out in the backyard and play. And that's the thing about Paradise is a lot of times people do have nice yards because there's so much space around because of the septics. He's looking forward to having his grandchildren there and being able to have, you know, holidays at his house kind of stuff. But these two houses that we're building right now on Rose Hill are for two single women. And then we also have another house is a three-bedroom, two-bath. That's for a single mom with two children. So that is October 2nd at 1 o'clock. And we invite the community to come out to sign the walls and to have well wishes for the homeowners. So, and then, you know, that's kind of a busy weekend because that's also Johnny Appleseed Day of the Paradise. So we're actually going to have a booth up there. So just if people are out and about, and that's always a fun event to come by and say hi to us. We're having, you know, we're doing shifts with our staff and our volunteers to help us to be a person at the booth. So anyway, if you're interested, you can come by our booth at Johnny Appleseed Days.
0: Right, find out a little more.
1: Yeah, so that'll mm-hmm. be fun. So. And then, you know, the other thing that's happening is, you know, with the election coming up in November, there is a proposition that Habitat is supporting, and it really is because it provides affordable homeownership opportunities. It's been a long time. It's called Cal Home Funding.
0: Yes.
1: And that money is not in the budget this year at all, and it's the only funding source that we have to provide to actually construct new houses for low-income families. And this prop is called Prop 1, and it's actually called Veterans and Affordable Housing Bond Act of 2026 is what it's called, and mm-hmm. it provides safe housing for veterans, seniors, working families, and it has really strict accountability, and it's not going to increase taxes.
0: So is that new construction or just?
1: It's new construction. Yeah, this funding source is 11 point, I think it's 11.25 billion is being it's being set aside with this bond, but 600 million is being set aside in this part of this for the Cal Home funding, which Habitat's use across the state of California. All of the affiliates that are Habitat affiliates use this pot of funding, and it really is the only source of government funding that's specifically for construction, and that's really what's missing. The supply side of it is what's missing. So this project, this funding will provide, you know, for 40,000 units to be built.
0: So yes on Prop what?
1: Prop 1.
0: Prop 1. We can't. Prop it's a no-brainer. One. Yes on 1.
1: No, it doesn't raise taxes. It has strict accountability, mm-hmm. and it helps with people that are on fixed incomes, for seniors, for veterans. So it really, and people that, you know, like nurses and firefighters, people that are working, but they just cannot afford the mortgage payments. So it really is, and we're just so grateful that this money's been set aside because it's, the housing issue is, I think it's out of the budget, I think only 1% is being set aside for housing. And housing is the number one issue that people say is hard for them. And so at least this 11.25 billion is being set aside, hopefully be set aside and be voted on by the voters.
0: Yes on
1: way.
0: One.
1: Yeah. Yes
0: you
1: on
0: got
1: one.
0: My vote. Yes, yes on one. Yeah. That's a good way to segue to a commercial. Yes on one. And we will be right back after this short commercial break. Vince Haney, Chico now.

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0: Welcome back, Chico. Again, I'm your host, Vince Haney, for this segment of Chico Now. Still in the studio with Nicole Bateman, and she says yes on one.
1: Thank you. Yes.
0: Yes. Yes, yes on one. Yeah. Well, welcome back.
1: So the other thing, the other thing that I was thinking about too is that we are still accepting lot donations up in mm-hmm. Paradise, and we are looking for lots that will accommodate 3 bedrooms. We do have, we're not going through a homeowner selection process this particular fall, but because we already actually have homeowners that are ready to build with, but we actually don't have enough lots that accommodate them. Mm-hmm. So we're looking for lots that accommodate 3-bedroom homes. And in Paradise is really what we're looking.
0: Right.
1: So anybody who's interested, and in the last couple of months, we've had a number of people who have donated their lots, which we sincerely appreciate. It goes a long way. We have some lots that we can actually use, and then we have some lots that we know is not really the right neighborhood for us to build in, but the donor has said it's okay for us to resell them.
0: Yeah.
1: And so, this last one, it was like we were able to, some proceeds like $15,000 from a sale. So it's super helpful to be able to have the choice to either sell them if it's not right for us, or to be able to use it and be able to, put that money back into making sure the houses are affordable. Mm-hmm. So always looking for lot donations. And then the other way that people can get involved is also with your car. If people are looking to donate your car, that's another way that those proceeds come back into Habitat so we can continue building. So any, it can be a tractor, it can be a mobile home, it can be a boat, it can be a car, and it doesn't have to be running. You can always just donate that to us. And Habitat has this great service that all of our affiliates across the United States use. And then they come and get the car and do all the work. And then the proceeds come back to Butte County.
0: Sounds like a great program.
1: Yeah. So that mm-hmm. one's pretty cool. So, so those are the things that are coming up right now. So I just want to remind people about the volunteer mm-hmm. Event coming up on September 26th. At Billy Park from 11 to 2. Mm-hmm. That would be nice to hear, from the volunteers that have been volunteering with us, but also people who are interested in volunteering. It would be cool to come out for that and invite the whole family. We'll have pizza and beverages, non-alcoholic beverages.
0: Right, right.
1: and the park is beautiful. The Billy Park is just beautiful. So it would be great to see people and to enjoy other people's company, like-minded people. That are want to build, get affordable homes built in the community. So anyway, that's coming up on September 26th, and then right after that is the home dedication, the wall signing.
0: Right.
1: I keep doing the wall signing. So coming out on October 2nd for one of our houses on Rose Hill, and that will be for a 1-bedroom house that we're going to be doing the wall signing, so people can come out and offer prayers, best wishes on the walls, and just send their love and welcoming the people to the neighborhood. So that's October 2nd. And then yes on Prop 1.
0: Yes on Prop 1.
1: But make sure you do your homework.
0: Yes.
1: Make sure you do your homework. But it is really the pot of money that's going to help us, help the state of California to deal with the issue of affordable home ownership and affordable housing in our communities. Mm-hmm. We really do need that pot of money. And as only 1% is being set aside for housing, and it really should probably be more, but at least this is a good start.
0: Yes.
1: And part of it is that CalHOME funding that we use, so it's $600 million being set aside for projects that we actually, our affiliate uses, Habitat in our area uses to build houses in Paradise. Which has been super helpful. We're using a first-time home buyer program through this CalHOME program, which it helps us to put different loans together so that people can afford these houses. So do your homework, but make sure you get out there and vote in November.
0: Now we can find all that. You guys have a Facebook page?
1: We do have a Facebook page. Yeah.
0: We can find all this information on your Facebook page.
1: Yes.
0: On your website.
1: Yeah.
0: So just be mindful to frequent Habitat's website and or Facebook page for just to stay updated and just to refresh yourself on what's happening.
1: Right. At ButteHabitat.org.
0: Mm-hmm.
1: Yeah. So we try our best to stay in touch with people through our social media mm-hmm. and then through our website as well, for mm-hmm. sure. So, this Saturday we're doing the Red Day
0: Well, yeah, Red Bay at Roseland Court in Chico.
1: In Chico. This was in Chico. It's all full, but we do want to acknowledge the veterans who have served or have served in the past or serving right now. And just as a way for to build camaraderie with fellow veterans and the community and helping out those families, those five families who are, getting ready to start their houses probably sometime in spring. Mm-hmm. So
0: it's been a long time coming. Roseland Court.
1: It has, but we're looking forward to that one.
0: It's going
1: to
0: be the best one.
1: It's going to be the best, right.
0: Named after Jimmy Carter's wife.
1: Exactly.
0: Yeah, so that's going to be a great thing. Great thing. So anyway, thanks for coming by. I know we're about to wrap it up now. Thanks for always coming in and encouraging us to be a part of the solution. So thank you. Thank you, Nicole Braden. Hey, that's going to do it for this segment. Chico Now, join us tomorrow when our host will be Chet Regledge. Again, Vince signing out for Chico.

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9: With SRN News, I'm Bob Agnew in Washington. Ukraine's President Vladimir Zelensky urged world leaders today to keep choking Russia's revenues and impede its war efforts. He says easing sanctions on Russia will not help bring an end to the war.
10: It may make life more comfortable for rich Russians, but it also gives the war more time. More time for Putin to send poor people into the kill zone. So Russia's revenues must remain a target.
9: In Zelensky's words, quote, when someone gives Russia more money through trade, they give this war more time. Three news outlets President Trump has banned from the White House are asking a judge to find that ban unconstitutional.
11: On Tuesday, President Donald Trump clashed with CNN reporter Caitlin Collins at the United Nations in New York after Trump last week banned CNN, MS Now, and Politico from White House grounds and called their news coverage fake news.
12: I'm surprised that CNN is here covering me. You should be here. You should not be here covering me.
11: The long-running conflict between Trump and news media outlets he finds unfavorable is set to play out Wednesday afternoon in a court hearing after the three banned news outlets filed suit, calling Trump's action selective based on the content of their coverage. Donna Warder, Washington.
9: It's harvest time in California Wine Company, with Americans drinking a little less wine. Kyle Collins with the Allied Grape Growers in Lodi, California, says that means hard times for farmers.
13: The demand for wine has dropped considerably, and people are drinking less, and they have more options for when they do choose to drink than they've ever had. And as a result, wine is facing its first real decline here over the last 5 years, relative to what we've seen over the last 30 years, which has been consistent growth in the wine market.
9: Not terribly far from the closing bell on Wall Street, and it's been slow going. The Dow down right about 300 points. This is SRN News.
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15: With the Wall Street Business Report, I'm Rich Thomason. Wall Street is holding near record highs, and oil prices have dropped some more after President Trump said that U.S. and Iranian negotiators held a three-hour meeting at the U.N. Brent crude, the international standard, fell 0.3% to $98.99 per barrel. Benchmark U.S. crude dropped 1.1% to $89.84 per barrel. Investors are focusing on Chinese President Xi Jinping's state visit to Washington, which is kicking off today, and his meeting this week at the White House with President Trump. Artificial intelligence is expected to rank high on the agenda. Canadian Prime Minister Mark Carney says that trade negotiations with India have been making good progress. And Carney says the two countries are aiming to wrap up their talks by the G20 summit in mid-December. For the Wall Street Business Report, I'm Rich Thomason.
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17: Hello, this is Ed Zendry. 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
18: We bless Almighty God. 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

0: Welcome back to The Ramsey Show in the Fair Winds Credit Union Studio. I am Rachel Cruz, hosting this hour with Jay Borshaw. And we're answering your questions, so give us a call at 888-825-5225. All right, we got Andrew on the line in Fort Myers. Hi, Andrew. Welcome to the show.
1: Hi, thank you so much.
0: Absolutely.
1: And I really appreciate everything that you do for everyone. So,
0: oh, thank you. I appreciate that.
1: Yeah. My question is, I'm not exactly sure how to build a life with my my woman, my girlfriend, I guess. We have an 8-year-old.
0: We've
1: been together for over 10 years.
0: Oh, okay.
1: Yeah, and so the hurdle that keeps coming up is that she was a widow in her 20s, and her son, she had a son, and he's 21 now, but she had survivor's benefits when he was a teenager, or growing up as he was a kid and through his teenage years, and then now she doesn't, so she would receive her her deceased husband's Social Security,
2: right,
1: and she becomes of age, and I guess that's a pretty large number because he made, you know, a sizable, like a lot of money every year. So I don't understand how to plan all of this if, like, she doesn't want to get married until she's 60 years old because she doesn't want to risk that benefit going away.
0: What?
1: It's basically how it is.
0: So she's choosing some Social Security
2: she's
0: over.
2: For, I mean, how much could it possibly be? Has she told you the amount?
1: $3,600 to $4,000 a month.
0: Listen, if she said $400,000 a month, I'd be like, Andrew, you may not be worth that. I don't know. But $4,000?
2: Does she work?
1: I get it.
2: Does she work?
1: She does work now. Yes, she works.
2: And what does she earn?
1: She earns $43,000 a year after taxes.
2: What do you earn?
1: I earn $150,000 after taxes.
2: So wait a second. We can go and Andrew can put a ring on it and she can, you guys combined can be making $193,000 a year and she's foregoing that life for survivor's benefits that we don't really know, but maybe they're around $35,000 to $4,000 bucks.
0: Or y'all combine finances and she's getting both. And she's like, I just don't want to get married because I get to live off this $150 now. So what's the point?
1: Yeah, I don't know if it's some kind of trauma from when she was a single widow mom and she got she didn't know about survivor's benefits until her a relative who was a police officer mentioned, hey, you can receive survivor's benefits. I mean, you're 28 years old, you got a baby. So she looked into it and she got a check every single month up until he was 16 years old.
2: I think
1: during that time,
0: she
1: got it in her mind that I'm not going to do this until I'm this age. And then we got together. I mean, I'm having a really hard time planning.
2: No, you can't plan that.
1: She has some debt. We want to buy property. But how am I going to?
2: I don't think you can, Andrew. I think you're exactly right. I think this is tied to something traumatic.
0: Mm-hmm.
2: I mean, obviously she was widowed so young and then she was left in a really tough situation with this child. And who knows, there might even be something that goes further back. I don't know how she grew up, how money was, but there's clearly, because this doesn't make sense.
0: It's safety to her.
2: Yep.
0: And it feels like I'm going to be okay, regardless of what happens for this $4,000 a month.
1: Yep. And I also feel like there's, this sense of impermanence, that happened. And now the planning future things, she gets hesitant about planning, saving, it's impermanent, I guess.
2: She probably,
0: and you've been like this for 5 years, right?

0: Yeah. And you've been in a cycle and in a pattern for 10 years. So breaking that, marriage or not, in a relationship is tough. So, I mean, I would see if you should be open to sitting down with someone and you both talk through this. Because if you're not a great communicator in the sense of like you're not able to find the words that you're wanting to say and say, you know, to have a third party kind of walk through some of this and honestly, a professional will probably be able to pinpoint a couple of things. Because my goal would be for her to heal, right, on an emotional standpoint, so that something like this isn't seen as a barrier.
1: Yeah.
0: But you're able to move forward with your life. I want that for her. It's almost like she's still holding on to this part.
1: Would she, if you suggested that, if you said you want to know, I just think that there's some healing still to be done, and I love you, and I want this for you, and I feel like it's starting to hold us back a little bit. How would she react to that?
2: Oh, I think that she'd be open to it.
0: Yeah.
2: I mean, she's been doing therapy. She's done EMDR. We're in a couples therapy right now.
1: Very good.
2: You know, just to strengthen our relationship, but it's hard to bring it up. And, you know, I'm the numbers guy. She's a little more free-spirited, so when I start coming at her with, you know, like, I don't even see her bank account. I don't even see her statements. I don't ask. I don't know exactly where money goes, but, you know, it seems to not last very long. But I don't know exactly where it goes, so I can't say on her end. But it's hard to talk about, you know, when it comes. And then I'm walking around, you know, we're posing as a married couple. You know, I call her my wife, but technically, you know, like, as far as, you know, under God, we're together. But I feel like I'm not walking under his umbrella because we're not married, you know, like we're, you know, and then we're not going to get married for another like 15 years on my end. You know, she's 48. So I guess it'd be 12 years, but that's a lot of time to not plan together.
0: Andrew, have you guys brought up money, the subject of money, with your therapist?
2: No, okay. Have not.
0: The last conversation
2: about money was with, there was like financial people with her school system. So she invited me into that conversation for us to like plan together. Mm-hmm. And I just got real Ramsey on them and they didn't like it.
0: So. Okay. So she's probably like, Andrew, following this crazy program. No, well, because here's the thing, Andrew, and I know you know this, but just to reiterate, that money represents more in all of this than just the money, right? So when we talk about people combining finances, yes, is there a tactical, when you're married, is there a tactical benefit to it? Absolutely. You're functioning out of one account. But it's all about what money represents. And there's a level of unity there that is not, or that is not there, because she's holding out for this thing over here that's money related.
1: Yep.
0: And over here, you know, she's not letting you in. You don't know how to communicate well with it. And so there's almost this value system that's been broken down in your relationship. And my prayer would be that you guys, you know, once maybe she sees it and she's like, oh my gosh, I want all of me with this guy, because we have a kid together, right? At this point.
1: Mm-hmm. Mm-hmm.
0: And we want to start building this life. It's not the fact that like, oh gosh, you can't combine money and you can't buy property together. Like, all that is very true, but it's underneath what it's representing. She's holding a part of her away from you. So it's almost like you fully don't get all of her.
2: Mm-hmm.
0: And so that's what I would work with the therapist with. Because this is a tough subject for people. And so if you have that third party in the room, I would use that to my benefit for sure, because you guys have created a life together. So she's almost living in this illusion too. I mean, it's happening.
1: Yeah.
0: It's happening.
1: Their whole life is having to generate around her pain and her trauma.

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10: All right, let's go to Lisa in Houston, Texas. Hi, Lisa. Welcome to the show.
11: Hi, how are you doing? Can you hear me okay?
10: Yes, we can hear you. Yes, thanks for calling
11: in. Very good. You're welcome. I am in trouble here. I basically am a widow. I'm a 58-year-old widow, and I basically was drowning in debt once my husband passed, and I realized I wasn't getting any income from his, who was a doctor. He was a professor at UCLA and taught for over 55 years at that college. He taught medical students. Anyways, long story short, I'm basically calling in to find out how to get out of a debt resolution company's contract that I went online in desperation to sign to help me try to stop all of these creditors from coming after us because my husband and I lived off cards, credit cards, because he never carried cash on him. And so we lived off credit cards, and a lot of those credit cards, you know, had my name on them because I was his wife. And anyhow, bottom line is I'm looking through everything and what I had previously spoke to your associate with before I got on the air with you guys was that I had remembered signing my, you know, typing in my name on the computer to sign contracts that I saw that was like 7 pages, okay, typed in contracts on my phone that was electronically sent to me. And then I made a phone call yesterday and to this company and asked them to send me a copy of my contract that I signed. Okay. And it's a 35-page contract. Now, it went from, like, not even 10 pages to 35 pages. Okay. And I'm concerned because I'm reading. I printed it out while I was waiting for you to speak to you. I printed it out on my computer, on my printer, and I'm looking at everything, and I'm seeing my name typed into these pages of things that I don't even remember reading.
12: Did you already sign it, or you just received it? Have you already signed it?
11: Well, it's got my name typed. It's just, it's no signature. It's just a typed in name.
12: I understand, but have you electronically signed it yet? Have you okayed it and said yes?
11: Well, I mean, it was back in, I first signed all these documents with this company in March 15th of 2025.
12: Uh-huh. Okay.
13: In March. But you're saying the contract you signed was 10 pages.
11: Yeah, that's what I remember reading, because I would have never, like, been able to read 35 pages.
12: But did something change beyond the size of the contract? Did something with this, is it a consolidation company?
11: Yeah, it was a company that was going to help me repay my debt by me paying them a certain amount of money. Mm-hmm. And they were opening an account for me.
12: Yes.
11: And then paying out of an account that I held.
12: That's right.
11: These certain creditors. And they were going to try and get these debts reduced.
12: And did they?
11: Because, well, not dramatically, but they got some reduction. But then I understand that they're charging me a 25% fee.
12: Yes, ma'am. So let's try to solve it. Let's try to solve it, because you're exactly right. What these companies do, they'll take your payment and they'll set up an account and they're going to pool that money. And in the meantime, they're going to take that time to settle with the other creditors that you owe. That those are all things that we would tell you you can do on your own. And we think you should do it on your own. So if I were in your shoes, Lisa, I would contact them. And I would say, I want to get out of this contract. And there may be some fees associated. There may be some what we would call stupid tax, which is just money that you end up paying for realizing there was a better route. And there may be some of that attached to it. But what I'm hearing is that you signed up for a service. You're not getting exactly what you wanted from the service. And it's creating stress and confusion because the contract is this and then it changed and my name is typed on there electronically. It's not serving you well, so let's go ahead and wash our hands of it and let Rachel and I help you. So how much debt is there still outstanding that has your name on it?
11: Well, that's the curious thing, is that I have a dashboard on my cell phone that I can access their own app for this company.
12: Okay.
11: And just 3 days ago, when basically, I'm a caregiver during the day, and one of my client's dads is retired now, and he used to be working for an engineering company, and he overheard me talking to a company that I hired, this company that we're talking about, on the phone, and he said, you know something? You know what they're charging you to do this? Because I found out that he's the one that he was training a lot of people to do Dave Ramsey's program, his financial program, at the church he was with.
12: But
11: and
12: Lisa,
11: he said for seven. Yeah.
12: We're going to let it go, though. We're going to get out of this. It's stressing you?
11: Because
12: I asked you, the question I asked you is, how much money do you still owe?
11: Oh, okay. I still owe $19,000, but according to their website, when I pulled it up yesterday, over $20,000 now. So it's going up instead of down.
13: Yeah, I would first and foremost, I hope there's no, I don't trust these companies.
12: No.
13: And I hope there's no weird fraud or something happening that you signed a 10-page, well, you just signed a 10-page contract.
12: Yep.
13: And unless there are addendums in there or something that was that you didn't open up fully,
12: sure.
13: And once you got the full contract, it really originally still was 35 pages. I'm just praying that they're not pulling one over on you. You know what I mean? Mm-hmm. That they've changed the deal and used your name.
11: Not only that, but now the first page of this contract doesn't even have the name of the contract that I signed. It has some other name on it.
12: A different company name?
11: Yes, sir. Yes, ma'am. Yes, ma'am.
13: Well, and sometimes companies buy other companies. And
12: that may have happened. I feel like there's a lot going on here. But what I would say homework is let's call them today and say, you know what, I'd like to cancel. Tell me what I have to do to cancel.
13: Yep.
12: And they're probably going to say, however much money you've paid into this account, there's probably going to be a fee associated and you're going to take that hit. And I wonder, I don't know that I'm right, but I wonder if the discrepancy that you're seeing is what they held in the account versus what was actually paid. Maybe you're seeing that they're still holding that money and it hasn't been paid yet. I don't know, but
13: some of these companies, Lisa, they will not pay the debt and they'll let it go into, they'll basically make it go into default.
12: Mm-hmm.
13: For them to go in and then negotiate for a lower rate, but it trashes your credit in the process. But like that's how a lot of them get a quote unquote deal on the debt, but they just don't pay it, and then it goes into default, and then they go and try and negotiate with these debt companies. That's what a lot of these programs do. Where what Jay was saying, just so you know, in the future, you could have done that. You could have just not paid, right? And you could have done the negotiations. But what we would tell you is that you are the secret of getting out of debt. It's you. And so by not depending on a company to do it for you, because they're going to charge you more. They're going to trash your credit in the process and all of it. So do exactly what Jade said. You need to see how can you get out of this contract. You're probably going to have to pay something and it's not going to be a fun pill to swallow, but you got to do it. And then you got $19,000 left of debt. And then that's when you do the debt snowball, Lisa. You're going to list your debts out smallest to largest, regardless of the interest rate, pay minimum payments on everything and pay off that smallest debt first. But you guys, listen, these companies go after vulnerable people in situations.
12: Sure.
13: And someone like Lisa, who was widowed and is scared, and they feel like the way out. They are not, you guys. You are the way out of your debt. Do not go and forfeit and give all your rights over to these companies.
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0: this show has helped you think differently about money, do something that you never thought you could do with money because you've applied the common sense principles that we talk about on the show, we want to hear from you. So share your thoughts in the comments, share an episode of this show with a friend, and, you know, get the word out, because if it's helped you, I know it can help other people. All right, let's talk to Grayson in Greenville, South Carolina. Hi, Grayson. Welcome to the show.
1: Hey, it's so great to speak with you. Can you hear me okay?
0: Yes, we can. Thanks for calling in. How can we help?
1: Yes, ma'am. So I am 23 years old and married. I work part-time at a cell phone store, and I actually own a electronics reselling business that originally operated kind of as my part-time job. And it's grown a lot more since we first started. So my question is whether I should keep the current part-time job I have at the cellular store, and push hard to pay off the house first, because we do have a mortgage, or if we should just go all in full-time with the business and leave the part-time job at the cellular store.
2: Wow. So is your electronics resale, are you making more there than you are at the cell phone store?
1: Tremendously, yeah. I don't have the numbers if you want the numbers.
2: Yes,
1: but
2: I do.
1: Yeah, so I bring in about $2,800 because I've just moved down to part-time. $2,800 at the cell phone store, and last month we netted $20,000.
2: Oh my gosh. Dude, what are you waiting for?
1: Yeah.
2: But truly, how long have you been making that kind of money on the resale business?
1: So this month and the last month were the biggest months so far, definitely for profit. So it was $17,000 this month so far net. And then last month was 20. The previous month, I think, was like 12 or 13, but it's just grown proportionally since I went part-time. So as I've been able to invest more time, it's increased.
2: And is it just you, or do you have anybody you're working with?
1: So my wife, actually, she worked for the same company, and she got laid off. So she's actually my kind of behind-the-scenes person, if you will. So she does, my company does pay her. So we are currently taking in some money from the business, but other than the salary for her, everything is getting invested right now back into the business, and it's kind of just piling up right now, to be honest.
2: I mean, are you keeping the cell phone job just for, like, I don't know, do they pay your insurance? Is there some benefits attached to it that you're reluctant to let go of, or why are you keeping this? It feels like it's draining your time that you could be pouring into this business and growing it more.
1: Yeah, so right now I literally work like 4 or 5 hours a day, and it really is for insurance. The self-pay cost is just ridiculous with the plan that we have provided through the company, and the benefits are really good. So, and it gives a little bit of cushion, a little bit of peace of mind. But right now I think the reason why I haven't left is because I'm trying to stall for a little bit more time to put a little bit more money back into our emergency fund. Like we have, I think we have like $10,000 or $11,000 in our emergency fund in retirement. It's right around 28 or 30.
2: But with what you're making with what you're making from the electronics resale, wouldn't it be fair to say if you took that same amount of time and poured it into the business, don't you think it would pay for the insurance?
1: Oh, I'm sure it would. I'm sure it would, to be honest with you. Yeah.
2: I mean, that's the type of opportunity cost math you need to do, because one thing about your time, what you got is what you got, right? And so you can't afford to be spending your time in a non-fruitful way. And I really do think if you went from 13,000 to 17,000 to 20,000, and all of this is you moving away from that job, you went from being full-time to being part-time, now your wife is working on it, and all that is generating this income, I think it's fair to say, gosh, if I add back those 4 hours a week or those 4 hours a day, whatever it is that you're working, you're going to make back the $2,800 that they're paying you plus whatever the benefits are for your insurance.
1: Yes, ma'am. And the thing about it, too, another thing slightly off of that is the mortgage itself. So we have $198,000 owed on that mortgage.
2: Okay.
1: And, again, we are about to hit a personal target where we can move a large sum of money from the business, because it's not, we have an EIM, but we still haven't gone to S-Corp. That's a whole other, conversation and a can of worms. But we are about to move a large sum of money over and pay ourselves, quote unquote, to, put our emergency fund right where we need it to be.
2: Yeah.
1: So moving forward, do you think it would be a good idea to start, trying to stockpile money, push it towards the mortgage and kind of free up that money?
2: Yeah,
1: monthly?
2: I would be, I think so. I think whatever you can pay yourself to accomplish your goals is and still grow the business is fair. I think that's what we would all do. That's the purpose of having your business, is it's generating income for you, and it's generating income that affords the lifestyle you want. And in this case, part of that lifestyle is paying off your debt. So I think that's, I think that's totally fair.
0: And Grayson, I would say this too. I think if something crap hit the fan and you had to go back and make $2,800 a month somewhere else, you could. Yes. It's not like you're leaving a massive career that you're like, oh my gosh, if I step away from this, there's no way I can enter in back. I can't get back in.
2: Right.
0: You could find that job again if you needed to in 12 months, you know?
2: Yeah.
0: If worse came to worse, but I don't think it will. I think you guys are on an upward trajectory.
2: And if you're looking to source insurance, because you're right, when you're self-employed, it is expensive. My husband and I went through that. It's tough to go out in the market and just find a plan that supports your family. It is expensive, but check out Health Trust Financial. They'll help you source the right plans. And that's who we suggest here on The Ramsey Show. And if I were in your shoes, that's exactly who I would use. And just know that, kind of start to view that as a benefit of doing business. Mm-hmm. Like, hey, I am my own boss. I get to make the decisions. I get to do my own benefits. I get to pay myself. I get to set my hours. Like, start viewing it as a benefit instead of a negative. That's a sign that you're making money, and that's a really good thing.
0: Well done, Grayson. All right, let's go to Tanner in Nashville, Tennessee. Hi, Tanner. Welcome to the show.
3: Hi, thanks for taking my call. So my wife and I are currently on baby step two. Our payoff date for all of our consumer debt is February of next year, and then we should have our emergency fund completed by May of that year as well.
0: Great.
3: At the moment, we have a five-year ARM. We know wasn't the best idea, the bank. Just in that direction, but it matures in January of 2030. Our current mortgage debt is $388,000 at 6.99% interest, and the monthly payment on that is $2,631. We want to switch to a 15-year fixed rate after the ARM matures in 2030, and we would like to go into the new mortgage with as little left on the house as possible. What we were thinking about is, instead of putting 15% on retirement from May of 27, which is when we have an emergency fund fully funded, until that maturity date of 2030, we would like to focus aggressively on paying the mortgage down. We've worked through the Ramsey mortgage payoff calculator, and it shows that if we put an extra $3,000 on the mortgage each month in that time period, that we would go into 2030 with only about $266,000 left on our mortgage. And this would allow our new mortgage payment to be within the 25% take-home pay guidelines that you guys suggest.
2: What's it at right now? What percentage is it at right now?
3: I am not sure off the top of my head.
2: Is it above 25?
3: I believe.
2: What is it?
3: Around 27, I believe.
2: Okay. I'm just a little... I mean, I'm always nervous about an adjustable rate mortgage, especially, I mean, with mortgage rates right now.
0: Rates changing.
2: There's no part of you that's just wanting to go ahead and, I mean, why wait till it matures? Why not just go, I'm going to refinance this thing? It's already at 6.99%, so you're not far off from what it would be if you were to lock in just a fixed rate 15-year. Is your current one 15-year or is it 30?
3: It's a 30-year with a balloon date of 5 years.
2: And I'm just going to tell you, I'm nervous about that, because if you were to swap to a 15-year fixed rate, I think that it's going to, I don't know what it's going to do to your payment, but I think it's going to move it up a little bit in how much home you can afford and your 25%. But if I were you, I'd be trying to get out of this adjustable rate mortgage. That'd be thing one. And then my goal would be to get then to a 15-year mortgage.

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0: Our scripture of the day comes from Deuteronomy 28:12. The Lord will open to you his good treasure, the heavens, to give the rain to your land and its season and to bless all your work of your hand. You shall lend to many nations, but you shall not borrow. Theodore Roosevelt said, when you play, play hard. When you work, don't play at all. I don't know. I think we can kind of play at work a little bit.
1: Yeah.
0: I don't know. We can have some
1: fun. Come on, Theo.
0: I don't know.
1: Lighten up, Theo.
0: He's an intense man. Did good for the history, though. All right, let's go to Christina in Atlanta, Georgia. Hi, Christina. Welcome to the show.
2: Hi, thank you.
0: Hi, yes. Thanks for calling in.
2: Yeah, I'm calling because I currently am dating my boyfriend. We've been dating for like close to a year almost. And our income levels are very different. And I just really don't know how to handle that in terms of like compromising in the future. If I want it alive with him, that means like either I have to kind of like lower my current life in a way or start paying for part of his stuff.
0: Oh.
2: And I just feel like the discrepancy is really big. So
0: okay. What is it? What do you make? What does he make?
2: I make like about 155K and he makes like 50K.
0: Okay.
1: Okay.
0: Go ahead. Well, what does he do for a living?
2: He works for a logistics company, kind of like trucking and dispatching.
0: Okay. What do you do?
2: And I'm in technology. I'm a project manager in technology.
0: Okay, great.
1: Is he is he a motivated person? I don't think there's anything wrong with what he's earning. I just think that the bigger thing I'd be looking at is what's his attitude? Like, is he a motivated person? Is he interested in the same goals I'm interested in? Is he a person who likes forward movement in his life? Because it sounds like you are.
2: Yeah, I am very driven and motivated. Like, ever since I was in college, I was like, always like, want to make money, and I'm in a really good financial state. I don't think he has the same motivation or like drive that I have. I would probably have to push him. I think he like does listen to me and like has been kind of like motivated seeing me, but I just don't know if like moving in together, like that would be the next step and I want to take it. But at the same time, I don't know how to mix the finances and then have to lower a lot of the things that I currently do.
1: Well, let me clarify. I don't think that he has to be exactly like you. I'm just saying, clearly you value someone who is motivated and is interested in forward movement. So I'd be looking for some level of that. I'd also be interested in knowing what his philosophy is with money versus yours. If you're a no debt person, is he a no debt person? If you're I want to invest for my future and I put money away, is he interested in savings in those types of ways? Like, those are the conversations I'd be having more so than what's the dollar amount that I make every single month. Because the truth is, you are also in different fields. And he may cap out at 100. You might always make a little bit more than him. And so is it just like, gosh, I just want a guy who makes more money than me, or characteristics that you're looking for in his character?
2: Okay. I think my only concern, my biggest concern is like retirement. Like, I have a lot of money already saved for retirement and like he doesn't.
1: How old are you?
2: Just because he doesn't make enough money. I'm 33.
1: And how old is he? How old is he?
2: 35.
0: Christina, we don't recommend combining finances at all until you're married. Okay. So
2: okay.
0: Once you get married, though, then yes, I would say it all goes into one pot and you wouldn't have to lower your lifestyle because you're going to be making what you're making. He's going to be bringing in $50,000. So you guys as a household with these numbers would be making $200,000. So as a household, we're going to be investing 15% of our income. As a household, we're going to be budgeting. As a household, we're going to be buying a house together. Like, That's the movement. So it's less about who brings in what, but to see yourselves as one. Now, if you don't feel good about that, then yeah, you probably shouldn't marry him.
2: Okay.
0: But I would say I would push a little bit to look at this as more unity.
1: Yeah.
0: For the future, right? Not today, but
1: and
0: in the
1: next
0: future.
1: Step doesn't have to be moving in together. That does not. The next step for you could be like, I'm going to date this guy a little while longer. I'm going to open up these conversations, figure out what his motivations are, figure out his philosophy on money. And if I like that, then I'm going to keep dating him. And if he wants to propose, then we can cross that bridge when we get to it. But don't feel like the next thing you have to do is
0: move in together and combine your lot,
1: yeah. your finances for sure.
0: Yeah.
2: Yeah. Okay. Yeah. It just feels a little uncomfortable to talk about money and coming from like a, I don't know, like more abundant place, for me. So
1: do you think he'd feel uncomfortable or you feel uncomfortable?
2: I definitely feel uncomfortable.
1: Why?
2: I don't know how he feels, just because like I am always like traveling and buying things and doing a lot of things that he cannot do.
1: Does he feel a way about that? Has he expressed, gosh, I'm left out, or I don't, because what I'm trying to get at is maybe he feels really great about what he's doing and his job and he's feeling secure. And I don't know, but maybe you're just automatically projecting that on him because you make a little bit more.
2: Yeah. Okay.
0: It may not be
2: He hasn't said anything. I just don't want to, I've been so scared to bring it up basically just because I don't want to, you know.
1: Does he know what you earn? Does he know you make 155?
2: No.
1: Okay.
2: He knows I make a lot more than he does, but he does not know how much.
0: Well, know this, Christina. Money is a massive piece of a relationship, okay? And being on the same page with money is a big part, as is, you know, you could say spirituality, talking about that, in-laws and family. I mean, getting to know someone is a big part of building a relationship. And when you hold this part away from him, he doesn't have the opportunity to know you, right? On a level of what you're doing. And so I guess I could see your fear of how he would react, but I do think there's a level that you may be making up a story in your head that's not really there.
1: Unless it's a deal breaker for you. I'm just curious, is it when you say like the guy I want, is it one of your gender roles that it's like he needs to make more than me? And if so, why is that?
2: No, it's not. I just don't want to feel like superior to him in financially. I don't know. I feel like that's how it would come off if I would say like, okay, here I make three times more than what you make. What do you think about money?
1: I would be interested to see how he feels, but today I think it's more your issue than his.
2: Okay.
1: And that's not to say that you can't have that, and I think you should have that conversation and just say, hey, we've never talked to, like, get to know him first before you just drop the bomb, and hopefully he's asking you the same types of questions that you're asking about him, and let it unveil itself pretty like organically. This is not the conversation to be like, hey, how much do you make? Because I make this and I just feel like it's going to be a problem. Just start talking.
0: Yes.
1: And see what comes about organically. Don't have the conversation in order to like figure it out. Just start getting to know him financially. And I think that it'll unveil itself in an it's been a year. I think you've got some time to.
0: And the only reason you would do this, Christina, is for a future that you see with him, right? And if this is going to be a person that you say, yes, I see a future with him and I want to combine my life and I'm going to make a vow to him to be with him for the rest of my life and I'm going to be married to him and I'm going to be his wife and he's going to be my husband, then these are very, very crucial conversations to have to make sure you guys are at a good spot together heading into creating a new life, right, together. So like Jade's saying, if marriage isn't coming soon, I guess there's probably not an urgency for this, but if you're wanting to move forward in this relationship, then yes, this is a subject that needs to be talked about.
2: Okay. Yeah.
0: So I hope that helps. I mean, I think the you feeling superior, is, you know, your net worth is not your self-worth, and that's true for you too, you know? And I think you know that you're not three times better than him because you make more money. And you could be building up something that, again, it may not be there for him. He may be okay, and he loves you.
1: Yeah.
0: And he loves who you are, and he's been in a relationship with you for a year. All right. That's a great hour, Jade.
1: It is.
0: Always fun hosting with you. Thanks to everyone in the booth. Thanks to our great audience that came out today. And remember, there's ultimately only one way to financial peace, and that's to walk daily with the Prince of Peace, Christ Jesus.
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0: 484-5737. And again, just as I'm doing every day, I'm reminding our listeners in Michigan, I'll be speaking for a whole week in Michigan, the first week of October, beginning with the first, actually. And lots of different locations. I may be coming near you. You can check my itinerary by going to thenarrowpath.com and looking under the tab that says announcements. All right, we're going to talk to Tyler in Texas, in Dallas, Texas, right now. Hi, Tyler. Welcome to The Narrow Path.
1: Hey, Steve. How are you?
0: Good.
1: Good. I was calling to ask about John 19, 26 and 27. I've heard some bizarre things, from Catholics and things that, they say this is Jesus confirming that Mary is our heavenly mother, universal mother. It's like some interesting thing that they were saying about this that I didn't really understand where they got it from.
0: But yeah.
1: Wondering your thoughts on that.
0: Yeah, they get it from their tradition. They certainly don't get it from this passage, though. Once you have a tradition and you have a doctrinal position, you need to have Bible verses to support it, or else nobody will have any reason to believe you. So you find Bible verses, which you can say, this is saying what I'm saying. And, the words in it maybe could possibly be seen that way, but there's no obvious reason why it would be. In other words, they've already got an idea of what they want it to say before they read it. And then when they read it, they say, see, that says exactly what I wanted it to say. That's called eisegesis, as opposed to exegesis. Exegesis is when you're reading out of the passage what it says. Eisegesis is when you're reading into the passage what do you want it to say. What it actually says is that while Jesus was on the cross, verse 25 says there stood by the cross of Jesus his mother and his mother's sister, whose name was Salome, Mary the wife of Clopas, another Mary, and Mary Magdalene. There were three Marys and a Salome there. And that's because Mary was, in fact, the most common female name in biblical times, in New Testament times, among the Jews. Now, it says, when Jesus therefore saw his mother and the disciple whom he loved, which is John, standing by, he said to his mother, woman, behold your son. Now, you'd think if that was all, you'd think he was saying, look at me, I'm your son. But no, he meant John is to be seen as her son. Woman, behold your son. Then he said to the disciple, John, behold your mother. So he said, now, mom, John is now going to be like your son. And, John, my mom's going to be like your mom. Now, I mean, that's all it would really mean. And John understood it that way. He said, from that hour, that disciple took her to his own home. That is, he took the care of her on himself at his own expense, just like an older son would. Now, the Catholics say, see, this proves that she's all of our mothers. And we can talk to her as the Holy Mother. She's our mother. And we're all her children. This is something that is far from indicated in the passage. This is Jesus in practically his dying breath, making sure his mother had someone to take care of him, a roof over her head. It's obvious that her husband Joseph was now dead and couldn't take care of her. So Jesus, as the oldest son of the family, was committing her care to, one of his trusted disciples. Now, some people say, why didn't he just assume that James and John and Judas and Simon, the other sons of Mary, would take care of her? But we don't know what their capabilities were. We don't even know if all of them lived to maturity. James and Jude were still alive. We know because they were around in the early church. Whether Simon and Joseph, who were also half-brothers of Jesus, had lived to maturity, we don't know. They'd be between 20 and 30 years old at this point and could take care of her, you'd think. But the thing is that these men didn't believe in Jesus at this point. I think he wanted Mary to be in the home of somebody who believes. I'll tell you, I've lived most of my life sharing housing with believers. my parents first, and then during when I was single, I shared housing with other guys, Christian guys. Then I was married, and then I was single, and I lived with Christian people again. You know, it's just like I've always lived with Christian people. Then when my kids grew up and my wife left, I had to live with adult children who were not following the Lord at the time, and that was really. That was really the worst living situation I think I've ever been in, just because I was sharing a home with unbelievers. I know some Christians have to do that all the time. But when your home is like-minded and you're living with people who love the Lord like you do and believe like you do. And at this point, Mary had other sons, but they weren't believers. Now, they became believers, but they weren't at this time. So Jesus just left her in the care of a trusted disciple so that she'd have a believer, you know, providing her housing, which I could see. Now, to say, now that means all believers are her sons. Well, I've never taken Mary into my home, and she's never looked to me for that kind of help. That's what we read to be the case when Jesus told John that he was, you know, to see her as his mother. Well, John took care of her as a son would with his mother. And we have to assume that's what Jesus meant. And there's no reason to believe he meant anything else than that. So, once the Catholics have come up with the idea that Mary is the mother of everybody, at least all Christians, then they need some kind of support for that biblically, and there isn't any. So they come up with this, but this doesn't say that. And if you didn't already have this strange tradition about Mary, you'd never read this passage and say, wow, Mary's the mother of all of us, because it doesn't say anything remotely like that. So you say it seems strange that Catholics use it that way. It is strange. I mean, to people who are used to exegeting scripture,

0: by the church. And that's the one thing Protestants don't feel compelled to do. And, you know, if you're a Protestant studying the scripture, you're not going to ever see that doctrine in there. And that's why it is indeed a strange way to take it. But it's not strange for the Catholics, because they do that with lots of scriptures. They have doctrines that are not stated in scripture, but they can find verses that sound like they might support them. So, I mean, they could if you see them a certain way, although if you see them the most natural way, they would not. And that's the case in this instance also. All right.
1: All right. Do you have time for one more question, kind of about more Marian things?
0: Okay, one more. Go ahead.
1: Have you heard about, a lot of people, Catholics and things, talk about like Marian apparitions and things like this that they've experienced? Do you think those things are potentially like demonic in a way, or
0: I do. No, I don't think they're made up. I mean, some might be imaginary, but like Fatima, or however you pronounce it, hundreds of people saw the apparition there. And there are others that have been quite attested to by people seeing what they thought was Mary. And it gave great encouragement to Roman Catholics, especially to venerate Mary. In fact, some of these appearances of Mary have told the people who saw them, you need to venerate me. You need to pray to me. You need to make sure you continually, say your Hail Marys and so forth, which, of course, is something God would never approve of that. And so it says in 1 John 4:1, Beloved, do not believe every spirit, but test the spirits to see whether they are of God, because many false prophets have gone out into the world. John tells us there's lots of spirits out there, and some of them are false spirits, and we need to test them. Well, how in the world do we know how to test them? Well, what do they say? That's basically how you test it. Well, what did it say? In Deuteronomy 13, 1 through 3 or 4, Moses told the Israelites that if there arises a prophet or a dreamer of dreams, and he shows you a sign, and the sign comes to pass, in other words, this prophet has supernatural attestation by a sign that's been given. He says, if that prophet says, let's go worship other gods that you have not worshipped or known, don't do it. He says, the Lord your God is testing you to see if you love the Lord your God with all your heart and all your soul. Now, from what I know about God and angels and visions from God, the Holy Spirit, they're all about Jesus. They're all intended to make people, more faithful disciples of Jesus. Now, if everybody was a very faithful disciple of Jesus already, then God might send an apparition that told them some additional things. In addition to being, loyal to Jesus, you should do these other things too, perhaps. But I don't consider that most Roman Catholics I've met are highly, conscientious about following the Sermon on the Mount, for example, or following Jesus. And if Mary or any other messenger from heaven would come and give them a message, it would certainly be about that. It would not be about her. The angels themselves did not allow John in Revelation to bow down to them or venerate them when they brought messages from God. And even Peter wouldn't let Cornelius bow down to him when he brought a message from God. So, I mean, bowing down to people or angels or whatever, venerating them, is simply not something that a messenger from heaven would encourage. So, the devil knows that people are very prone to idolatry, and there's a very large segment of the Christian church that has tendencies that way, to venerate saints, to venerate Mary, and so forth. And so it would be very much in the devil's interest to encourage that by false apparitions. And remember, the Bible does say in 2 Corinthians that Satan himself appears even as an angel of light. So just because, the apparition appears to be Mary or even appear to be a good angel, if that were the case, that could still be the devil. And the way you know if it's from God or not is what they say about Jesus. Oh, she said nothing about Jesus? Just about herself? Okay, well, then obviously that's not a messenger from God. And even if she says something about Jesus, if she also encourages people to focus on her and to pray to her, that clearly would not be something that God would approve of. And therefore,

0: a message from the other side. I appreciate your call. Thanks for joining us. Joe in Detroit, Michigan, welcome to The Narrow Path. Thanks for calling.
1: Hey, Steve. Thanks for taking my call. I just recently purchased that book you wrote, Empire of the Risen Sun. I look forward to reading that.
0: Good.
1: I look forward to meeting you in person and when you come into Michigan this month or very soon on your itinerary. I'm asking a question on behalf of my my girlfriend, who I've recently witnessed to. She is a believer in Christ, but she has reservations about the specific Bible, King James. I read the New King James Version. I grew up reading King James, but she said that she believes that King James was a cross-dresser or possibly a homosexual, that he hated women.
0: He was a homosexual, okay, from what I've heard. I've heard he was.
1: Yeah. I mean, she believes that, like, he hated women and omitted things to suppress women, especially women at the time that had wealth.
0: Well, no, he didn't do that. King James didn't. King James had nothing to do with the translation of the Bible. He did have some guidelines. I want to say this. There were some words he wanted the translators not to use. But he didn't take anything out of the Bible or have them rephrase whole sentences to eliminate something it said. It wasn't even King James who had the King James Version made. It was made by bishops who dedicated it to King James so that he'd approve of it. But the King James Version, it uses Greek manuscripts. Those Greek manuscripts are still available. Greek scholars read them all the time. Translators look at them all the time. So, I mean, if there was something that King James had left out, these Greek manuscripts go back to, centuries before King James was alive, maybe even as much as 1,000 years before King James' time. So in other words, King James had no power to change the contents of the Bible, and even if he had wanted to. Now, I am told, I don't know the man, but I've been told through the years that King James was homosexual or bisexual or something like that. I don't know. Maybe he was. I'll allow it. But it's interesting that he didn't allow the King James Version to be changed so as to not condemn homosexuality. The King James Version does condemn homosexuality every time it comes up, both in the Old and the New Testament. So, in other words, that should be indication enough that King James was not exercising close editorial control over what was in the Bible, because there are things in it that would have condemned him.
1: So just to spearhead on that, just to ensure, if people such as her or other people bring up, oh, the King James Bible, I don't read it because I believe blah, blah, blah, what should I say, in response to people that they have reservations about the Bible being King James? It's not that he translated it. It was just dedicated to him. It's just a version
0: of the Greek manuscript. He didn't do any translation work of any kind. And by the way, the simple answer is, well, if you don't trust the King James Version, get another version. They all say the same thing, they all teach exactly the same doctrines. So get a English Standard Version or get a Legacy Standard Version. I hear that's a good one.
1: Thank you so much for taking my call. I appreciate that. That was a great answer. And thank you once again. I'll see you soon. Thanks, Steve.
0: Okay, Joe. God bless you, man.
1: God bless. Bye.
0: Okay, Tom in Pangburg, Arkansas. Hi, Tom. Welcome.
2: Hey, Steve, you got it right. Pangburn.
0: Pangburn.
2: A little town outside of Searcy in Arkansas. But, hey,
0: okay.
2: My question was, I've listened to you now for a couple of years. I haven't heard you address the instrumental music in formal or corporate worship, corporate worship. But I know that you talk about, adorning. I don't know. I've been in the Church of Christ. Of course, there's a lot of Church of Christ in Arkansas, but we do a cappella during our worship services, but we all enjoy a good gospel song with instrumental music on the radio and stuff. But tell me why I've been led all my life to have the faith that if it wasn't authorized in the New Testament, then we shouldn't be considered authorized today. And I'll take my answer off the air. Thank you, Steve.
0: Okay, thank you. Thank you for calling. The Churches of Christ and I have a lot in common. And one thing I appreciate about them is they're not dispensational and they're not Calvinist, which are a couple of good things that are not easy to find together in a group, though there are other groups of which that can be said. The churches of Christ, you know, are in different branches. There's the instrumental and the non-instrumental churches of Christ. Now, the instrumental churches of Christ, I actually haven't had much to do with them. I've mostly known non-instrumental Church of Christ people, but I'm not of that persuasion. I'm a musician. I believe in music, though I love a cappella singing, congregational singing, except I have to say there's one Church of Christ I went to, a little tiny one in the South, where there were like nine people, and none of them could sing, including the guy who was leading the singing, and they were all 80 years old or above, and their voices were not good and strong, and it was a little embarrassing. They didn't have instruments, but their voices were not all that good. But I've been some places where the congregation, well, most places, frankly, where there's a sizable congregation singing a cappella, I'd prefer that to, you know, musical accompaniment in most cases. But I'm not a legalist about music instruments. Now, why do the Church of Christ non-instrumental people believe that it's wrong to worship with musical instruments? Well, you're right. They say, well, it's not authorized. The New Testament doesn't authorize the use of musical instruments. Now, sometimes they will say, if you go back to Genesis 4, you'll find that musical instruments were invented by one of the sons of Cain, and therefore they come from a corrupt source. Yeah, well, that's not a very good argument, because also metalworking and sheep herding and living in tents was something that was started by sons of Cain, too. In fact, brothers of the guy who made the musical instruments. So, I mean, if we're going to say, well, if something came from Cain's line, we can't herd sheep, we can't live in tents, we can't, make metal objects, and we can't make musical instruments. Obviously, that's kind of a silly argument. Now, when I point out to them that David, of course, who wrote the Psalms, was a musician, played instruments, and in some of the Psalms, he tells the singers to play with musical instruments. He tells them to play with skillfully with an instrument of 10 strings, play on the harp. In Psalm 150, he talks about using horns and cymbals and you know, loud instruments and things like that. Now, you know, they'll say, yeah, but David did that. And Moses' law didn't authorize that. It's true, they didn't. But David was a man after God's own heart. And we don't find that God criticized him for this. And besides, if we're going to say that we can't really use musical instruments, we have to say the Psalms do not belong in Scripture, which is, I'm not sure if Church of Christ people are willing to go that far. The word psalm in the Greek, psalmos, literally means a poem to be accompanied by stringed instruments. That's what psalmos means. The stringed instruments is in the very definition of it. And so if we're not supposed to use stringed instruments, then we shouldn't sing the Psalms. And the fact that the Psalms tell us to do so would mean that we can't count them scripture. We have to count them to be heretical, which is getting strange because, frankly, the New Testament writers quoted the Psalms more often than they quoted any other Old Testament book. And many of the lines in the Psalms, which David wrote, apparently speaking in the first person, they said that's Jesus speaking. So if we're going to get the Psalms out of the Bible, we're going to lose the majority of the arguments from the Old Testament that the New Testament writers used to prove who Jesus is. That doesn't sound very wise or advantageous to us. Now, what about the New Testament? Well, twice Paul says that we should worship God with psalms, hymns, and spiritual songs. He said that in Ephesians chapter 5, I think it's verse 15, 16, somewhere around there, maybe 14, in the middle of Ephesians 5. He said to do that. Colossians 3, he said the same thing, that we need to worship God with psalms. Again, psalm, the Greek word psalm means a poem to be accompanied by stringed instruments, you know. In heaven, we read of the angels or the elders playing harps, you know, in heaven. And the harps have strings on them too. And they worship God. We presume the angels in heaven worship kind of perfectly, I mean, at least better than any humans do. And they have harps. So I'm not really sure where someone would get us the idea. You know, James actually commands us to sing psalms. He says in James chapter 5, is any of you merry? Let him sing psalms. Now, okay, so we've got two different apostles telling us to sing the psalms. we've got John telling us the you know, the angels or the elders or the living creature, whoever's up there singing in heaven, they have harps. David, who wrote the book most frequently quoted favorably in the New Testament, and which gives us the most messianic prophecies, that book apparently belongs in our Old Testament. At least I've never known a Christian or a Jew who didn't want it there. And yet its very title refers to poems that are to be accompanied by stringed instruments. And then some of them actually say, play these instruments, sing to God with these instruments. So it seems to me like the forbidding of musical instruments is a man-made tradition. And it's interesting, too, because I think Church of Christ people would be quite critical of, say, the Roman Catholics for their man-made traditions that aren't in the Bible. Now, you see what they're doing. They're saying the Bible doesn't specifically tell us to use instruments. Well, they're wrong about that. But even if they were right, so what? A legalist says we can't do anything unless God has specifically told us we can do it. A non-legalist says we can do anything that God has not forbidden. And God certainly never forbids the use of musical instruments like the Church of Christ sometimes do. So, I mean, it would be sheer legalism to make a man-made rule and say, we've got to do that or else God's not pleased with us. That's just as much a man-made rule as what the Catholics have in their traditions or other denominations, which the Church of Christ would object to some of their, certainly, let's just say infant baptism, which is practiced by Methodists and Presbyterians and Episcopalians and Catholics, you know, and Church of Christ would condemn that practice. Why? Because it's not taught in Scripture. Well, no, because the opposite is taught in Scripture is why. It's not just that the Bible doesn't teach us to baptize infants. It says whoever believes and is baptized shall be saved. Repent and be baptized. Believing and repenting come before baptism. And so the Bible, frankly, says how to baptize. It doesn't say how to sing a cappella necessarily, although certainly God would not be opposed to singing a cappella. I think the human voice is the most versatile and beautiful voice when it's well done of any musical instrument. And I think that's what they're saying. They say that when you use musical instruments, you're using machinery. You're using something other than the human voice to praise God. And, you know, the Bible says, let everything that has breath praise the Lord. Well, a clarinet has breath when you're playing it, so does a trumpet, you know. But, of course, that's kind of a silly way to look at it. But the point is, they don't have a good biblical case. What they have is a tradition stemming from the founding of their movement, just like all denominations. They say they're not one, but all denominations have traditions that stem from their movement, and which they continue to do just because that's the way it's done in their denomination, not because the Bible authorizes it. And I think the non-musical thing is one of those things. I need to take a break. I hope that's helpful to you. We have another half hour coming. Don't go away. 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I'll be back in 30 seconds. Don't go away.
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0: Welcome back to the Narrow Path radio broadcast. My name is Steve Gregg, and we are live for another half hour taking your calls. The lines are all full, so there's no sense my giving the phone number at this point. Most of the time, we have a line open or two, and we'd give out the number you can call in. If you want to call in tomorrow, I'm sure we can get to your call, but probably not today if you're not already on the switchboard. So let's talk to George from Covina. Hi, George. Good to hear from you.
1: Hi, good to hear from you too, Steve. So my question is kind of based in Revelation 12:9-10, where Satan and his angels are cast out. And what I understand is that they were cast out of heaven. My first question is what were they doing in heaven in the first place? And I understand that they were cast out to this earthly realm. And if I remember correctly, from reading in your book, Empire of the Risen Sun, you mentioned something to the effect of that us as followers, as believers, are here to do the mop-up job of those that were cast out. So what does that look like? And are we as a church in the process of doing that mop-up job, as you so put it in your book?
0: Sure. Well, as you know, I believe that the casting of Satan out of heaven, spoken of in Revelation chapter 12, verse 9, occurred at the cross. You remember that Jesus in John chapter 12, written by the same author, by the way, as Revelation, in John chapter 12, verse 31, Jesus said, "Now is the judgment of this world. Now shall the prince of this world," meaning Satan, "be cast out." And Jesus, of course, was talking about what was about to happen as he was about to be crucified. Says, you know, Satan's going to be cast out as Jesus died and rose again. He was cast out of heaven. Now, you say, what were the angels of Satan doing in heaven in the first place? Now, I don't know, you know, how much literalism to apply to these visions in Revelation, because they're obviously symbolic. They probably have some bearing and some points to literal things, and maybe the devil and his angels were in heaven. We know that in Job, Satan and various hosts of heaven stood before God, and Satan made his request to afflict Job. We know that in 1 Kings chapter 22, Micaiah the prophet saw a vision of God in heaven surrounded by a host of attendants. One of them was a lying spirit, which we might consider to be what we call a demon. Now, God, of course, has the holy angels with him, but he's also the king and master and lord over all things in the universe, and even Satan can't do things to people without God giving him leave to do them. That's why he had to get leave from God to afflict Job, and that's what was going on in 1 Kings 22 also. The evil spirit wanted to become a lion spirit in Ahab's prophets, but he had to get God's permission for it. So I don't think the Bible would indicate that the Satan and the angels lived in heaven, but I think they had access to heaven to make these kinds of requests and so forth. I don't have much information about that. Nobody does, because there's just not much in the Bible about it. But in Revelation 12 specifically, it's a courtroom scene. I don't know if we're talking about a literal kind of situation or if it's just trying to get across the idea that Satan has been the accuser of the brethren. He's called that in this chapter as the only time in the Bible he's ever called that, which is in verse 10. It says, "The accuser of the brethren has been cast down, who accused them before our God day and night." He had accused them in the Old Testament. He accused Job. He accused David. He accused, everybody who was accused. All the righteous people were accused before God by Satan. Zechariah chapter 3 has a picture of Satan accusing Joshua the high priest in heaven before God. So it sounds like Satan's function allowed him to accuse people like a prosecuting attorney in heaven. But when Jesus ascended into heaven after dying and rising from the dead and seated at the right hand of God, Satan was cast out. That is, that's a way of saying his case was thrown out of court. It says in Romans chapter 8, who shall lay anything to the charge of God's elect? It is Christ or God who justifies. Who is he who condemns? In other words, Satan cannot lay charges against God's people anymore. He can't accuse us before God. And when Jesus ascended, Satan was, it's like his case was thrown out of court. And Satan was thrown out. And, you know, then it says he had been the accuser or the prosecutor of the brethren. But he had been prosecuting them, but he's thrown out in that role. He can't do that anymore. And so this is what took place at the cross. And we know that's true, too, by reading Revelation 12. After Satan is cast out, there's a loud voice in heaven immediately in verse 10 that says, I heard a loud voice saying in heaven, now salvation and strength and the kingdom of our God and the authority of his Christ have come. For the accuser of our brethren who accused them before God day and night has been cast out. Now, when Satan was cast out, it was at the same time that salvation came. That was when Jesus died and rose again. And the kingdom of our God and the authority of Christ. Remember when Jesus came out of the tomb, he said, all authority in heaven and earth has been given to me. This all happened at the cross and the resurrection and the ascension. That's the event being described here. And Satan, as a result, lost his standing, as it were, to accuse us before God, because Christ covered all those things of which he might otherwise accuse us, and we're justified now. Who can bring a charge against us is what Paul says. Now, what's our role in this? Well, it does say when Satan was cast down against the saints, it says they overcame him. That is, the saints overcame Satan by the blood of the Lamb, by the word of their testimony, and they did not love their lives even to the death. That's in verse 11 of the same chapter. So there's this warfare going on, and the saints ultimately overcome Satan. This is not finished yet. This is what we're involved in now. Now, the mop-up operation that you allude to, I've given the example in my book of David killing Goliath. When before David killed Goliath, the Philistine giant was challenging the Israeli troops every day with this challenge. Send me your champion. If I kill him, you will be my slaves. You'll be my people's slaves. If he kills me, my people will be your slaves, which strikes me as a very good way to resolve ongoing warfare. Instead of thousands of people being killed this way, only one person dies, and the objections of the war are gained. I mean, it's a shame for someone to have to die, but if you're going to have a war until somebody submits to someone else, how good would it be to have, say, one guy dies, and that's the end of the war, you know? And that's what the Philistines proposed. Well, of course, David came forward and killed the Philistine, which means what? It means the Philistines were now the losers. They now were slaves of Israel. But they didn't submit. They ran the other direction in terror. And we read that the Israelites were encouraged when they saw that Goliath had fallen. They pursued the Philistines, and all day long until they conquered all of them and spoiled their tents and, you know, took what they'd gained through this victory. David had won the victory against the giant, but Israel, David's people, were sent out to enforce that victory. And it wasn't as if once Goliath fell, it was not as if there was some question, who's going to win? I wonder if the Philistines will, you know, re-rally themselves and come against us. No, the Philistines had lost. By their own standards, by the terms of their own challenge, they had lost. They just didn't want to submit, so they ran the other way until the Israelites could pursue them. Now, the Bible says that's how the devil stands with us today. Jesus conquered him at the cross. And the demons believe, and they tremble. And the Bible says if we resist the devil, he'll flee from us. And we come in the authority of Christ as his hands and his feet, as his warriors, as his body, as his agents. And we go to the world and we capture it, as it were, not by human weapons, but by the preaching of the gospel, by the message that there's another king, one Jesus. And when the nations hear this, they sometimes submit. If they don't submit, they nonetheless, you know, they nonetheless have no power. The demons have no power to keep these people, except as much as the people allow them. You know, when we talk about Satan being bound, people say, well, he doesn't seem bound. So many people still follow him. Yeah, I mean, if you have a cult leader and you hang him on a cross and he's dying there and he can't do anything, but he's still giving orders to his cult members, they might still be foolish enough to follow him. He's the loser here, but they're loyal to him. That's very foolish of them. But he can't control anybody. He can't do anything to resist the kingdom of God. He can try. He can order, you know, people to do what he does. And some people in the world, most people in the world, still obey him because they don't know there's a new sheriff in town. They're just used to following Satan, and they don't realize that Jesus has defeated him and that now there's another king we all should be submitting to. So the message of the gospel is promoting that Jesus is the Lord. Jesus is the king. That's the kingdom. That's the gospel of the kingdom. And so in proclaiming that gospel, we're winning people out of Satan's kingdom over to God's kingdom. And that's mopping up. That's enforcing the victory. Now, Jesus himself, when he was on earth before he died, said in Matthew chapter 12 that he had bound the strong man, meaning Satan, and that he was casting out demons as a means of plundering Satan's house. Satan's house is a prison house, and he had these people enslaved. And Jesus came, and he released the slaves. And he said, I couldn't do this if I hadn't bound the strong man's house. I'm plundering his house. You can't do that unless you first bind the strong man. So he's saying that he had actually gained, victory. He had the devil pinned. And as a result, he was going and delivering people from Satan's grip. That's what we do, too, when we preach the gospel. So that's what the mop-up is. The battle, in one sense, is over because Christ has won it. It's never going to be reversed. You know, the devil's not going to ever be able to conquer again. But on the other hand, he can still control people that will let him. He's not literally dead. And so that's what I meant in that.
1: That's great, Steve. So the gospel, in other words, is the cleanup mop, and it's for followers of Jesus to step out the Great Commission.
0: Right. That's what it's about, George. Hey, God bless you, man. It's good to talk to you again.
1: Thanks. Okay, thanks. You too, my brother. Love you, man.
0: Thanks for joining. I love you, too. Let's see here. Nikki from Sacramento, California is next. Hi, Nikki. Welcome.
2: Hi, I want to say thank you for all of the content you have online. I was just wondering as well, like in terms of like your thoughts or the biblical thoughts on dealing with OCD and anxiety.
0: Well, I don't have any expertise on complicated problems that may involve anything like brain chemistry or genetics or anything like that. Though I don't think that most of that necessarily is genetic. Now, I don't know. I mean, OCD, I don't know why some people have OCD. I don't know if it could be a nervous problem. It could be a problem in the nervous system. I do not know. I mean, that takes some expertise I don't have. When it comes to anxiety, on the other hand, we have direct statements about that in the Bible. And it seems to me that we should, go to the Bible first for that kind of information. When the Bible has information, the Bible doesn't talk about OCD, although the Bible does say that one of the fruit of the Spirit is self-control. And the Bible does say if we walk in the Spirit, we will not fulfill the lust of the flesh. So, I would have to deal case by case with somebody if I was trying to counsel somebody with OCD about that kind of thing, but you should know that you can gain self-control because that's what the fruit of the Spirit is. If the Holy Spirit enables you, and that's of course normal Christianity, that the Holy Spirit enables you to walk the way you're supposed to walk, then self-control is one of those fruits. But as far as anxiety, that's a very universal problem. People get anxious about things. There's scary things. There's worrisome things in the world. And Jesus taught us, of course, not to worry about tomorrow because he said tomorrow will have enough worries of its own, and by worrying about it today, we're not going to change anything, and we should just trust God. He said, if you worry about these things, you're of little faith, he said. All of that, of course, is in Matthew 6. So we need to realize that worrying is not an ailment. It's a behavior that we're forbidden to do. God does not forbid us to get the flu. God didn't forbid anyone from, you know, having high blood pressure. I mean, those are things you can't do anything about. Those are physiological things. But the Bible everywhere talks about anxiety as something that's a mental behavior or a choice. And I consider mental behavior to be choices. I realize that some people think mental is more like a scientific category, and that's what psychology and psychiatry assume to be the case, that these are called sciences of, you know, mental health sciences. The Bible doesn't treat anxiety as if it is a disease. Now, no doubt there are people who have, you know, more nervous temperaments or whatever that may be, you know, again, their native nervous system. But everybody, regardless of what their natural kit is that they were given psychologically, is expected to be able to do what the Bible commands you to do. And if you can't do it, you know, naturally, of course, then you have the Holy Spirit if you're a Christian. Now, I realize a lot of Christians call themselves Christians, but they know nothing about the work of the Holy Spirit in their life. They've never found the fruit of the Spirit to be produced in their life. Maybe they've never even been taught that the Holy Spirit is the one supposed to make it possible for you to succeed in all things that God has commanded you to do. In which case, they need to probably learn something about that, because that's more fundamental than what I'm talking about. When it comes to anxiety, again, Jesus told us not to be anxious, but Paul also said this, and this is very famous, in Philippians 4, 6 and 7, be anxious for nothing. That means don't worry about anything. But in everything, by prayer and supplication, with thanksgiving, let your requests be made known to God. And the peace of God, which surpasses all understanding, will guard your hearts and minds through Christ Jesus. And I think this is very similar to what Peter had in mind when he said, casting all your cares or your worries on him, for he cares for you. You cast your cares on God and let him worry for you. And, well, how do you do that? Well, the way that Paul said, instead of being anxious, by prayer and supplication with thanksgiving, you make your request known to God. In other words, you say, God, I'm worried about this. And by the way, getting worried isn't the sin. It's living worried. You know, when you're feeling worry, that's when you need to respond one way or the other. If you don't respond properly, you just live in anxiety and fretting and worry, which is a sin. But when you are worried, you're supposed to put that away by praying, and not just praying. I've heard, you know, people who are into the mental health issues say, well, you can't just give out Bible verses like aspirin, you know. True, that's true. I would not wish to give this Bible verse out just like an aspirin. This Bible verse is a part of the whole counsel of God. It's a puzzle piece that fits with the rest of the puzzle pieces of what the Bible says. In other words, you know you're supposed to trust God. You know you're supposed to not fear for your life, that you know, you shouldn't be afraid of those who can kill the body and can do no more. You don't have to worry about tomorrow. You don't have to worry about whether God will feed you, because he'll either feed you or he'll let you die, and that's all better. Paul said to depart and be with the Lord is better. There's a whole panoply of teaching that's related to this in Scripture. So I'm not just handing out one verse like a vitamin pill or like a aspirin pill. Say, here, take two of these and you'll be fine. No, it's the truth of the Scripture, not a Bible verse. It's the truth in that verse, and as it fits into the whole pattern with all the truth of the Scripture, that God is on your side. God is more powerful than all circumstances and than all your enemies and everyone who's angry at you or would hurt you. God owns the cattle on a thousand hills. He has no trouble providing for you. The angel of the Lord encamps around about those who fear him and delivers them. I mean, these are all parts of the biblical truth. So when he says, don't worry, well, he doesn't just in a vacuum say, hey, stop worrying. You don't worry because you have a comprehensive relationship with God based on faith and trust. And so when you're feeling worried, that relationship of trust leads you to pray, to speak to your Father and make your request known to him and to give thanks to him. By the way, giving thanks is a long lost art. It's amazing what thanksgiving will do to a person's mood if they do it sincerely. You know, I mean, the Bible has a whole, you know, lot of teaching about your spiritual life, this being one of them. So, in other words, while I can't say much about OCD because the Bible doesn't address it directly, there are a lot of things about anxiety. Now, in our day, of course, a lot of people with anxiety take some kind of an anti-anxiety drug, which I'm not much in favor of that. When I say I'm not much in favor of that, I'll tell you this. The Bible gives us instructions about how to do the right thing. Some Christians don't know how to do that, or they don't do it well, and they resort to something else. Now, I don't think we're supposed to do that, though. On the other hand, if you're not doing what the Bible says about it, probably it may be good to do something else. That is, let's just say you have fits of rage, a different kind of problem, and the Bible tells you not to do that, to put away all anger and wrath and so forth. Don't let the sun go down in your wrath. But you don't do that. You don't obey the Bible. Well, you may be a dangerous person then if you're not doing it. Maybe someone should give you, a padded cell. Now, a padded cell is not God's solution to an anger problem. There's a spiritual solution to that. But if you can't avail yourself of that, perhaps a padded cell is better than nothing, better than going out and killing people. And likewise with anxiety, perhaps, if you can't trust God, maybe that's an indicator that you don't know God. And I don't mean to insult anybody. It's just that if I couldn't trust God, I'd have to wonder, do I know who even God is? How could you not trust him if you know him? I remember once when I didn't have any money and I was, concerned about it, because I've worried about things too in my life. I'm not perfect in faith, but I was a little worried about bills that were coming up. And I remember I felt like God spoke to my heart from Scripture, where I just felt like God said, or Jesus, the Holy Spirit said to me, well, do you have a father or don't you? And I'll tell you, it just reminded me that I do have a father, just made me not worry anymore. Jesus, remember, said, don't worry, your father knows that you have need of these things. Well, I just need to be reminded of that sometime. But if you remind me of that and I'm still going to worry, then I might not know that I have a father. I might know it as a theological point. I might not be an atheist, but I might not really know God either. And so I would say if a person is continually anxious and they don't know how to cast their cares on him, and they're praying and so forth, but it's not, they're still anxious, I think someone just needs to get to know God somehow better. And there could be any number of things. I can't diagnose all that on this call, but I believe that a proper relationship with God, obedient to his instructions, will lead to a sound mind. God has not given us a spirit of fear, but of love and of peace and of a sound mind. And so I do believe it's a spiritual answer. Now, whenever I give these answers, I've got Christian mental health professionals write to me and say, stay off this subject. You don't know what you're talking about. Stay with the Bible. I am staying with the Bible. If they would do the same thing, they might give better advice. But I'm not ashamed to give advice from the Word of God, even if it's considered to be naive. I've been through many crises myself, and I've been stable, emotionally stable through all of them. And it's not because I'm a stable guy. It's because I've practiced what the Bible says about these things. A woman who went to a lot of counselors asked me, where do you go for counsel when you need it? And I couldn't think of an answer because I'd never been to anyone for counsel. I just go to the Word of God. The Word of God is my counselor. And I'm not saying we never need counsel from other people. I'm just saying that the Christian norm is to have such a relationship with God and such a trust in God and such a resignation to God and such an obedience to what God says to do that, it makes you stable. It keeps you stable. That's how God intends for people to be. And in the Bible, we have all things necessary for life and godliness. So it's simply a matter of applying what God says, I think. Now, I have a series of lectures called Biblical Counsel for a Change, where I talk about psychology, I talk about psychiatry, I talk about these issues. And I would suggest perhaps that somebody who's seen a counselor, somebody who's got mood problems or behavior problems, you might want to go to thenarrowpath.com and look under topical lectures. Thenarrowpath.com under topical lectures. there's a series there called Biblical Counsel for a Change. And, you know, I think I could do better to direct you there than to try to give some kind of a complete answer or to try to give full counsel here. Not that I'm qualified to give full counsel, even if we had hours together, but I do think there are certainly things I could point you to in Scripture that would help in these areas, and in those lectures I do. So let me encourage you to check those out. I appreciate your call. Let's see, do we have time for another? We could try Mark in Windham, Maine. Mark, welcome. We only have a couple minutes. Go ahead.
3: Hey, Steve. I was curious, what's your thoughts about the updated version of the NIV with the gender-neutral? I don't seem to like
0: gotcha.
3: It. I don't.
0: Gotcha. Well, first of all, I'm not woke, and so there'd be no reason for me to think it's a great idea to change the Bible to fit with the, you know, the pronoun fad. You know, I realize there are some people. I actually think that a couple of generations of women have been conditioned to dislike men. So when you use male pronouns for God or call him Father, some of these people are traumatized by that. Well, that's where they need to be renewed in their mind. God revealed himself as a father. And even in his day, there were abusive fathers, but he wasn't one of them. You know, he wasn't afraid that by calling himself Father, that somehow the abusive fathers would give him a bad name. He knew that everyone knows what a father ought to be and that he is a perfect example of one. And there's nothing to be ashamed of his masculine pronouns. He wasn't ashamed. If he's not, I'm not. And if I wanted to change the Bible, I'd have to make sure that I'm not compromising something fairly essential that was in the original. I'm not for it. I'm against these gender-neutral Bibles. I appreciate your call. I'm out of time. You've been listening to The Narrow Path. Our website is thenarrowpath.com. Thanks for joining us.
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5: 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I'm Buzz Beattie with Keller Williams, working as a realtor under a CalDRE salesperson's license, number 0147-3323. As always, it's great to have Michael Humes on the line from Network Mortgage in Chico, ready to bring us our midweek mortgage market report. First, as we normally do, let's take a quick look at the goings-on on Wall Street. And as usual, I'm going to turn to CNBC Business News, where the headlines tells us that the Dow Jones Industrial Average tumbled more than 300 points today, with the NASDAQ dropping 1% as Treasury yields surged. Scrolling on down past the headlines, looks like there's more concerns among investors that the Federal Reserve could hike interest rates possibly several more times. And we'll let Mike discuss that in just a little bit. Let me give you the closing numbers for the market, and turning again to another page here, which I wasn't quite ready for. The Dow Jones Industrial Average was down 352 points to 51,511. The NASDAQ down 308 to 26,936. S&P 500 down nearly 59 points, but we're still above 7,700, and the level is 7,706. Gold was down $56 an ounce to $4,320, but oil gained back from its recent slightly lower level, back up above $90 a barrel now to $92.56 per barrel. Now, looking at the 10-year Treasury note, which gives us more of the specifics on how interest rates surged today. We were up 13 basis points, which is a pretty big move in interest rates for one day. And the yield on the 10-year note now is the highest I've seen it in quite a while, a little higher than last week. Last week, we were at 5.03. Today, we're just slightly above 5.1%. So, Michael, I'll let you take it from there.
6: Well, we're just full of good news today, aren't we, Buzz?
5: By the way, Michael, before you get going, I have a friend who I'm pretty sure is listening who I ran into at Costco this morning. He said that he would be listening. He's interested in where mortgage rates are, and want to shout out to him. If you're listening, of course, you know who you are. And he was maybe thinking that mortgage rates might be around 7%. I told him I didn't think so, but they did go higher today. Is that correct?
6: Yeah, we've gone higher today. We're starting to follow the 6% mortgage-backed security instead of the 5.5% at this point. Just to give you an idea what a wild ride it was over the last couple of days, that 6% coupon yesterday was up about 13 basis points. Up means lower rates for me and you. As of this morning, as of the time we're recording this, we are currently off 78 basis points. So that's a huge swing in one day. The rates are a little worse than last week, but not too bad. Your friend's not too far off. I mean, the APR is going to be in the sevens. 30-year fixed. Let me get my disclosures out. I'm Michael Farron-Humes, NMLS license 230273, DRE license 0250862, employed by Network Mortgage, NMLS license 358237, DRE license 0840139. We're also an equal housing opportunity, and rates are subject to change without notice. Today's been one of those days where I've probably had four rate lock alerts. We've kind of like fallen off a cliff on, the pricing for mortgage-backed securities, which isn't a good thing. The down elevator on rates is always a lot slower than the up elevator. And we are starting to see, some changes. With a 740 score, $400,000 loan amount, $675,000 purchase price, 30-year term, 6.75%, 1.25% in origination, or $5,000, but a substantial credit coming back of $1,016. That puts us slightly over 7%. We're at 7.080, which is, that's an odd number. I had to recheck it, make sure I was correct. 15-year terms, we've gone up a little bit on those also. Same parameters, $400,000 loan amount, $675,000 purchase price with a 740 score or better. You're looking at 6.25%, 1.25% origination or $5,000. Plus, you have a credit coming back of $1,792. Hey, that sounds like something we learned in school. That gives us an APR 6.488. FHA loans were also gone up 0.5% in the Ginnie Mae coupons. And they're currently off only 28 basis points, which is good. I mean, rates are not that far off from where we were last week on FHA. Again, $400,000 loan amount, $675,000 purchase price with a 740 score or better. 30-year term, 6.25%, 1.25% origination or $5,000. And a credit coming back of $824.50. That gives us a APR, again, over 7.030. Again, weird numbers. Usually don't see something like that.
5: So, Michael, could you repeat that APR one more time? That was a little higher than I was expecting.
6: 7.030.
5: Okay. All
6: right. Yeah, because, again, it's 6.25, but, again, you have the funding fee. You got to put that on in. I mean, last week, 6.125, I think, had almost, $1,800 in credit. So that's, we're kind of sliding sideways there. 15-year term on FHA. In fact, I just had somebody who, you know, wanted to go with a 15-term FHA for pulling cash out, which seems to be the way to go right now. Again, $400,000 loan amount, $675,000 purchase price. You're looking at 5.875, 1.25% origination or $5,000. A substantial credit coming back of 24.54.21. That still gives us an APR at 6.262. Oh, weird numbers. 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We've gone up an 1/8%. We were at 6.375, 1% origination, no discount fee, no underwriting fee. We have a large credit coming back. I had to go shopping to find this one. Credit is 3762 even. And that gives us an APR of 6.401. Last but not least, USDA loans, $445,000 purchase price, $449,450 loan amount with a 720 score or better. 30-year term, 6.25%, 1.25% origination or 55.62.50. And again, I had to go shopping for this one. A substantial credit coming back of $3,168.62. And that APR is 6.788. So that's where we stand right now. Hopefully we'll get, you know, start seeing some relief here in mortgage-backed securities. There are some changes coming. And those of you who have the higher-end loans that maybe went to a jumbo a couple years ago, we are now accepting higher loan limits for conventional loans. And those loan limits, well, for a single-family residence here in the Chico area, you're looking at $847,440. So that'll be the new conforming loan limit, not officially announced yet, but I have two lenders that are actually accepting that amount. So it'll be probably slightly higher than that when it gets announced here, middle of October to the first week in November. A four-unit property here in Butte County, $1,630,005. That seems to be the, you know, where we're headed. So those are all changing as we speak.
5: Thank you, Michael. And could you just repeat one more time that 30-year conventional again?
6: 30-year conventional. Look, I flipped the page. Sorry about that. 30-year conventional, $400,000 loan amount, $675,000 purchase price, 740 score or better. You're looking at 6.75, 1.25% origination. Or $5,000, a credit coming back of $1,016. That equals an APR 7.080.
5: Okay, just slightly over 7 for the APR, which takes into consideration all the closing costs and everything. All right. So it looks like currently the USDA is maybe I'd say significantly better at just under 6.79. just under that for the APR. But the distinction with the USDA, though, is that not every area qualifies, plus you have to qualify for that as well. And if people would possibly be interested in that, maybe you could one more time tell us what the criteria is for USDA.
6: Well, USDA, again, it has to be in an area where we can actually use the USDA rural loans. Outskirts of Chico, not Chico proper anymore. There used to be when we first moved up here that the area around Mervyn's, and you remember where Mervyn's used to be, there was like this little corridor that we could do USDA loans in. We're looking for places, you know, like Dayton, Durham, Palermo, South.
5: I think out, even out by me, off of Garner Lane near Kiefer Road area, isn't that USDA still?
6: That's still USDA.
5: But you have to qualify as the home value has to qualify too, though, correct?
6: The home has to qualify, and then you have to qualify with the income limits. And they'll probably raise those up a little bit as, you know, we're not seeing adjusted gross incomes going up. And we'll have more on that, you know, later on this year also when the new income limits come on out. So my first thing is always check to see if the house is in the USDA eligible area. It's easy to do. You just need to go to the website, punch in the address. I mean, Thermalito area of Oroville, those are USDA eligible areas. And it does matter because, again, you see substantial savings on the interest rate. But you have to qualify based on the number of people living in your house. If you have any disabled dependents, that type of stuff, that all gets factored in to those income limits. And it's the whole household. So, you know, I always start with USDA. If they're not a veteran, I always go to USDA as the next step to see if we can actually move forward there.
5: Right, hey, super.
6: Can I ask, including the person who was looking out there, can we say a prayer to, I have a cousin named Cindy. He's currently in Stanford. She's fighting for her life, and she could use some prayers. They still haven't, she's been here since Thursday of last week, and they still haven't figured out what is actually going on with her. But it's been touch and go lately, all the families down at Stanford in Palo Alto, and except for me at this point, I'm still here in Chico. But hopefully that, you know, things will pull through and they'll be able to figure out what's going on with her. Nobody's been able to come up with some diagnostics as of we speak. So
5: thanks. Yeah, thank you for mentioning that, Michael. And I know we've got a lot of believers listening to this show that are not just interested in real estate and mortgage information. So again, the prayer requests go out to your cousin who's down in the at Stanford Hospital. Is that correct?
6: Yeah, she's at Stanford Hospital.
5: All right. Okay, well, thank you for expressing that.

0: 624-7942. Michael, thanks again. Have a great rest of the day.
1: You got it. Have a good one, everybody.
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0: Welcome back to the second portion of our Wednesday home show, and thanks again to Michael Humes over at Network Mortgage and Chico for bringing us our midweek mortgage market report. Remember, at the beginning of every Wednesday show, you can always look forward to Michael's mortgage market update. And not only does he go over current mortgage rates, but also provides helpful information regarding the lending and refinancing process. Michael also enjoys taking calls from listeners. So if you have specific situational questions, you can reach him at Network Mortgage and Chico, and the number to call is 530-624-7942. In a little bit, we'll be going over some of our new listings that have come to the Chico area real estate market in just the past week. First of all, what we want to do, as usual, is to go over our local statistics. This is just for the immediate Chico area. And the first one that's of course, most interest is our median average sales price of home in the Chico area. And I am surprised. I've mentioned that usually the week after we get our new numbers of during a new month for the previous month, there's always some revision. But I've been seeing a revision every week now. And we started out, I would say, not way above 500,000, but a little bit above 500. Last week we were revised down a little closer to 500,000. This week, I'm surprised to see our number actually drop to below 500,000 at 499,000. That's the same number that we had posted for July. So I need to make a call to someone who's in charge of these statistics and find out what's going on there. But nevertheless, our current median average sales price for a home in Chico is just slightly under 500,000 at 499, the same number that we had reached for July. Back in June, we were pretty close at 489.9. I'd say quite a bit lower, relatively speaking, in May at just above 477. But in April of this year, we were closer to our all-time high, and that number in April was 522. Our all-time high was way back in March of last year, and that was 536,500. So really, home prices, when you're looking at these statistics, have not really changed much over the last few years. I think we saw our biggest immediate jump in homes significantly after the campfire, which was way back in 2008. Since then, home prices have increased, but lately, over the last two or three years, remaining, I'd say, fairly steady. All right, so that takes care of our median average sales price of a home in Chico. Another statistic that we look at, and this one is only updated on a month-to-month basis as well, and that number is at 10. This is the average number of days that it's taking for a home once it's listed for sale to receive an accepted offer and go into escrow. So that number is 10 days. And that is a much lower number than we were looking at the end of last year or the beginning of this year, where in December of last year, we were at 34 days. January, not much better, at 30. Since then, that number has been shrinking and we're down to just 10 days. So things are moving along pretty well as far as that goes. Another statistic that we want to take a look at is our total number of sales for a home in the Chico

0: area. That seems to be slowing down. Our high point was reached back in June, where we had 93 total sales for the month of June. And that was the best by one of the last 4 years that I can see back. This statistic in our MLS only goes back 4 years, but in 2024 in May, we had 92 total sales, and nothing in the 90s, it looks like, until this year, where in June, that was actually in May of 2024, and then June of this year, we topped out at 93. In July, we came down a little bit to 79, August 61, and so far with not much more than a week to go, I guess just 1 week to go in September, we're only at 39 total sales, so that number has slowed. Our number of new listings has slowed also. It was just a few weeks ago that we were up in the teens and the mid-teens as far as number of new listings coming in on a week-over-week basis. Last week, though, we were only at six. We dropped way down to only six new listings. This week so far, well, since last Wednesday, we've had nine new listings, so we're up a little bit from last week, but not even close to the way we had been going. Since sales are slowing a little bit also, that's helping inventory to maintain pretty close to recent levels. We're at 181 active single-family home listings in the immediate Chico area. That's 181. Last week, we were 182. Trying to look back to some of my other numbers. Thought that I had them at my disposal right here. Here they are. Back a few weeks ago, we were hitting numbers in the teens, and I think our highest week was, well, it was towards the end of last month, August 26th. We had 17 total new listings, but our inventory was 183. We've seen it go as high as 191, and currently we're down to 181. So still better than we were quite a few months ago. I was hoping we'd build our inventory up to 200, but it doesn't look like that's going to happen anytime soon. That would, of course, give more options, more homes for buyers to be looking at. Still a good seller's market, though. Home prices remaining, you know, not too far off all-time highs. And with a little shrinking inventory, that bodes well for sellers. Okay, so that's a look at our statistics. Let's turn now to the nine new listings that have come in the past week. And just to do a little overview, we have one home that's actually in the upper 300s. Oftentimes, we're not seeing homes priced in the 300,000 range so much anymore. And we have just one home in the upper fours. We have three in the fives and two in the mid sixes, one in way up in the high sevens. And then we have one home up in North Chico that is, believe it or not, over 2 million. And as we start to take a look at our new listings, let's jump to that last listing that I mentioned in North Chico. It is on Barbados Court, and that is reached by taking, I believe, Spyglass off of Garner Lane to Caribbean and then to Barbados. And this home is obviously an amazing property at $2,150,000. It's four bed, four bath. The square footage is over, well, it's actually nearly 6,200 square feet. Price per square foot is almost $349 a square foot. And the lot size is just over three quarters of an acre. This home is two level and it has a four car attached garage, a beautiful swimming pool. There's a huge description. Brent McCarthy of Next Home North Valley Realty has this listing, and the description is really wonderful, but too lengthy for us to totally read now. So I'm going to give you the address. And if you're interested in taking a look at a magnificent property in North Chico, this one is on Barbados Court, and the number is 3947. So just type that one in your favorite real estate website, 3947 Barbados Court, and you'll certainly be impressed with the beautiful photos and the very extensive description that Brent has for you to take a look at. Again, 3947 Barbados Court. Our next listing is that of Jennifer Fortino of Coldwell Banker Select Real Estate, and this takes us out to the beautiful nearby agricultural countryside just in southwest Chico. The actual address is Cosby Avenue. You would take, looks like Duren-Dayton Road, and then go to Rogers to Lone Pine. Obviously, you can look up those directions, but the property address is on Cosby Avenue. This is in the southwest nearby Chico area, and it is listed at $795,000. It's a four-bed, three-bath home. The square footage is $2,244. Price per square foot is a little above $354,000, and this property sits on 1.14 acres. The home is one level with a three-car attached garage. And I am going to read you the first paragraph that Jennifer has, actually the first couple of sentences. She calls this a rural retreat with an exceptional shop on the property as well. It's out in this nice, peaceful country setting surrounded by a walnut orchard. It's a custom-built home. She says that this is a rarely found type of property. It was built in 2008. It's with the original owner. And it was, well, I'm going to let you read the details. There's a lot to read, a lot of beautiful photos. We need to try to squeeze in a couple of other properties. So write this one down if you're interested in this type of setting. It's 3710 Cosby Avenue, And this listing is priced at $795,000. We are moving down a little bit more in price to $649,000. This is a home up in the California Park area. It's on Idlewild Circle. Angela Gary of Parkway Real Estate is the listing agent. This home is a four-bed, two and a half bath, and its square footage is $2,332. Price per square foot is pretty well below $300 at just above $278. And the lot size is over a quarter of an acre, 0.27. The home is one level with a three-car attached garage. Angela says, welcome to this Idlewild Circle address. It's been beautifully maintained. It has owned solar. Fantastic location in this sought-after California Park area. There's views from the backyard and direct access to the walking trail around the lake. It offers a wonderful combination of space, comfort, and outdoor living. The kitchen areas are obviously one of the main focus areas when people are looking for homes. This kitchen offers granite countertops, a nice center island with bar seating, beautiful cabinetry, tile backsplash, and stainless steel appliances. 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Outside is a large covered patio that offers a great place to relax, dine, or entertain while taking in views of the lake. 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It's on Idlewild Circle. The number is 350 Idlewild Circle. This listing at 649. Sherry Calbert of Century 21 Select Real Estate has a property not too far from California Park. This is just slightly west of Bruce Road, so just a little bit less west of California Park. It's on Coit Tower. It's listed at $599,000, and it is a four-bed, three-bath home. Square footage is nearly 2,200 square feet. It's priced well below $300 at just below $275 a square foot. Nice size lot, too, of nearly 0.2 acres. And Sherry says this popular Husa Ranch location is what she calls perfection, with a nice split floor plan. The kitchen opens up to the living room and has views of the beautiful in-ground saltwater pool, complete with a waterfall. If you want to see the additional photos and description, need to type in this address. It's on Coit Tower. The number is 921 Coit Tower. This listing at just $599,000. And the last listing we'll have time for is that of Seema Saburi of Porchlight Real Estate Brokers. This is in north central Chico in the beautiful Hancock Community area, real close to Hancock Community Park. It is a three-bed, two-bath listing at 575,000. Square footage is just about 1,900 square feet. Price per square foot is just a little over 300 at 303. Lot size is a nice size at 0.15, and the home is one level. As you walk through the home, the first living area flows into a spacious living room and formal dining room, while the kitchen is very spacious with lots of cabinets, ample counter space, and a view overlooking the backyard. The open layout continues into a second family room with a nice cozy gas fireplace. Many love this Hancock Park area, so if you'd like to check it out, you probably will become one of those who appreciates homes in this location. The address of this property is 3041 Hancock, 3041 Hancock, and again, the listing price is $575,000.
1: 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I'm Dr. Catherine Albrecht, back shortly with details, so long as you're still listening.
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1: Cell phones have become mesmerizing portals to an endless array of 5-second sound bites, and each clip is its own individual dopamine rush. 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
9: Rebel religion and the
10: All right. Good morning, everybody. You're listening to Rebel Religion in the News, where we take the news and hot topics of the day and look at them from a biblical perspective. I'm Jerry O'Lennon. I'm joined today by Pastor Tim Rule of Pleasant Valley Baptist Church. Good morning, Pastor. How are
11: you today? Good morning. Great to be here. Great to be here.
10: Thanks so much. 60 Minutes had an exclusive interview with Patrick Clancy. He's the father of the three children who were killed by his ex-wife. And that trial was finished. It turned into a hung jury, as we know. And we don't know whether there's going to be another trial. The DA's office in Massachusetts there has not determined whether that is going to happen. But during his 60 Minutes interview, Patrick Clancy said he, quote, forgave his ex-wife after killing his three children in his first TV interview. And, you know, that sometimes, you know, that an act of forgiveness of something that profound, that horrible, it struck me, and I don't want to sound unchristian or anything, it almost sounded almost too unbelievable to imagine that could happen. Your thoughts on this, Pastor? I mean, I don't think I've ever imagined anything more horrific that I've ever heard of in my life than this situation.
11: Well, it's definitely a horrible situation, and I think the whole country somehow knows a little bit about it. And but the subject is forgiveness is definitely something that is very difficult for humans because we get offended, we get hurt, we have a loss. And we see these situations happen. I think about Erica Kirk, who has had a year of grieving, yet difficulty of having her husband's life taken. And then the national news, and yet we heard her likewise say, "I forgive, I forgive." So what does that mean to you and I? What does that mean to the people listening? Forgiveness, I always say this, no one will ever successfully live or work with other people until they first master the art of forgiveness. We have to understand that. People are going to wrong us. People are going to hurt us, sometimes very intentionally, like these situations here, yet many times unintentionally. And so what do we do? How do we coexist living one with another, working one with another, and not having this ability to forgive? I'll say this. We must learn to master, not just do it, but master the art of forgiveness. It's so needed.
10: One of the things that, when you mentioned Erica Kirk and when the assassination of Charlie, the alleged assassin has not apologized. And so sometimes there are Christians who believe that it's not incumbent on somebody to forgive somebody if that person doesn't seek forgiveness. How can somebody offer forgiveness to somebody who is not even sorry for what he or she did to that person or to that person's loved one?
11: I think that goes directly back to your faith. Forgiveness is a godly trait to have. And so the greatest example we have about forgiveness would be Jesus Christ himself. Jesus who never sinned, Jesus who never thought about sin, Jesus who did no wrong whatsoever, of course, was brutally beaten, scourged, and then crucified, spit upon. And yet during that time, Jesus said, "Father, I forgive them, for they know not what they do." Those people never asked Jesus, "Hey, I'm sorry I did this to you," or "I'm sorry I did this." Not even Judas Iscariot, who hung himself, knowing that he had betrayed an innocent man, but he never asked for forgiveness. He never said, "I was sorry." Yet Jesus went ahead and forgave them and us because that's what Jesus does. And that's really what faith is all about.
10: But that is something that I've always struggled with, because God is not, in your case of forgive them for they know not what they do, they really did not know who he was.
11: Correct.
10: The Romans really believed that Jesus was a bad guy. And so Jesus was, I think, able to be understanding of that situation, because he said, "These Roman soldiers, they don't know who I am. They don't know that I'm the Son of God." And so God forgive them. They don't understand. It's not that they don't know. They don't understand. They haven't learned anything about me, so please forgive them. But in the case of Judas did understand. He knew that he betrayed the Son of God, the Messiah. And for that, he was not forgiven, because he did not seek forgiveness. Which brings to my original point, because I've heard other pastors say something that is contrary to what you're suggesting. That unless somebody comes and acknowledges their sin, they acknowledge what they've done wrong, that you are under no obligation to forgive them. You can, and maybe you forgive that person to ease your own soul, to ease your own mind, for your own well-being, for your own healing. But you're under no obligation to forgive somebody if they don't seek forgiveness. God doesn't forgive us if we don't ask him for it, does he?
11: The God matter be a little different if you're a believer or not. So, man, I want to make sure I can answer your specific question. If someone has wronged me and does not seek me to ask for forgiveness, what is my obligation? Well, if I'm all full of anxiety about it, but someone wronged me and never said I'm sorry, or they borrowed money, never paid it back, they stole something from me, they maybe criticize my wife and like that, and it bothers me, then right. They never asked for forgiveness.
10: But they, let's say they knew they did to you what was wrong.
11: Oh, yes.
10: They knew they wronged you, well, but they still said, hey, I don't care. I'm glad I did that to Tim Rule. I don't like him. I'm glad I hurt him, and I'd do it again.
11: Again, no matter what and who they are, I'm the one that has to live with that because, like, man, they owe me money, or he said it's about my wife. It starts eating away at me. How do I deal with that? Just forgive them. Just forgive them. They haven't asked. They probably won't. Right. And yet, I don't have to live with that. I don't want to see them across the street or they walk into the church. I don't have to avoid somebody. I'm living with this thing that I just need to let it go. I just need to forgive.
10: I'm not sure the Bible gives this explicit instructions on a situation like this. I whenever I viewed this, there is somebody who hurt me and my wife nearly 30 years ago. I don't think they're sorry for it. I think they do it again. But if they ever can, so I can't forgive them. But if they came to me and asked for forgiveness, I would give it immediately and completely in a moment's notice. And I and the way I've always viewed that is that's my obligation. Be willing to forgive those who've hurt you if they come to you and seek forgiveness. But I've always struggled with the idea that how can I forgive somebody who's not sorry? How does God forgive us if somebody's not sorry for living a debauchery life?
11: No, that's good. And I know here we are talking and we're trying to talk about a very, very important and yet deep subject. But honestly, just what you said, they've never come to me, they've wronged me, and I have to live with that. But I know this in my mind, if they did, I would forgive them. So honestly, you've already made the decision.
10: Yes.
11: You're
10: yes.
11: going to do it. You haven't had maybe the personal contact physically where someone speaks to you, but in your heart, you've already claimed that I would forgive them. So you're okay. You're going to live with that.
10: Okay. All right. That, well, that's so good to know. So the idea that somebody is willing to forgive somebody who hurt them, because sometimes people don't even know that they've hurt somebody. That happens a lot of times. Somebody,
11: guarantee you.
10: You know what?
11: If you've been married very long, you know that happens. So
10: that happens a lot. I didn't mean that. I always like to say put the best structure on things, and generally you can avoid. I mean, obviously there are certain exceptions if somebody does something really harmful or but generally speaking, if try to put the best structure on things, you're probably going to avoid these type of conflicts.
11: Very true. Very, very true. But there are times, just like I say about married man. My wife is different from I am, and maybe I'll say something or forget something, do something, and I just did not know, and yet it was deeply felt by her.
10: Right.
11: And so we got to be very, very careful. There's no doubt about it.
10: And also, you don't know what the other person is going through. And
11: exactly.
10: We do that a lot. We are in our own being, and we don't put ourselves in the other person's shoes is what that person's facing. And I think, and just to kind of touch real quickly on Patrick Clancy, during the interview, if you missed it on 60 Minutes on Sunday night, he focused on his deep grief, his memories of his children, forgiving his ex-wife, Lindsay Clancy. And thankfully, he pushing back on these baseless online conspiracy theories that somehow he was responsible for the deaths. And there's something I don't want to listen to. Apparently, it was played in court. It was his 911 call. And apparently, it is so filled with grief and it's people say they can't listen to it.
11: Wow.
10: It's that difficult. And I don't want to listen to it. It's the same reason, I don't want to see Charlie Kirk getting assassinated. There's video of that out there. I don't want to see that. And unfortunately, I don't know. I had somebody try to show it to me and try to think, I'm going to trick him and show him something that he might not want to see. I was really upset.
11: Sure.
10: And I just remember I saw what he was about to do, and I turned my eye, but I was really upset with that fellow. And
11: that's good. The Bible says, be as simple concerning evil. I've never seen the assassination of Charlie Kirk myself. I know if I want to go dig it up, I'm sure I could. But that would be then a memory in my mind that I would not want to have in my mind.
10: Right.
11: I don't want that.
10: And likewise, listening to Patrick Clancy's,
11: sure.
10: I would not have wanted to be on that jury.
11: Sure.
10: I would not have wanted to listen to that. And just some of the pain that he must be going through. One of the things we're going to be talking about, we're going to be going to a break, is a little bit more about Patrick Clancy. The last child died, people don't know this, the first two children died immediately at the hands of their mother. The third one died four days later, in the hospital in the hands of his father. And so naturally, he has still developed this, I guess it's not abnormal. He feels that he has a relationship still with his children, who he believes
11: sure
10: are in heaven. And they would be in heaven.
11: Sure.
10: There's no question they would be. A child goes to heaven immediately.
11: Correct.
10: He goes into the arms of Jesus.
11: Correct.
10: Okay. So, I mean, if there's any good news here, those children are probably pretty happy right now.
11: Yeah, a whole lot better off, guarantee you.
10: Yeah. And if there's good news, we need to think about that. But one of the things that he talked about, Mr. Clancy, was that he talks to his children and tries to get answers from them. And I want to talk, when we come back, about is there a biblical support for that, that talking to the dead, can they hear us? Can they talk back to us? We'll continue our discussion with Pastor Tim Rule at Pleasant Valley Baptist Church right after this break.

0: Maybe you haven't been to church in a while because you have the idea that church is not relevant to your life. 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
8: Bill Evans wanted to pastor a church, but ended up an Uber driver. Yet, he wouldn't change a thing. He went to seminary and dreamed he'd plant his own church, but the dreams didn't work out. To make ends meet, he became an Uber driver. He could have sulked, but sensed God calling him to love everyone who got in his car. A lot of broken people just need a safe place to talk. He's given rides to alcoholics, drug addicts, prostitutes, and people with broken marriages. 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He wants God's love to pour out of him and onto them. Some riders call his car a mobile sanctuary. Bill did get his own church, but his has wheels, and he sees the congregation one person at a time.
7: To enjoy hundreds of other inspiring stories of people living out their faith, go to thechristianheart.com.
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11: All right, we're speaking with Pastor Tim Rule of Pleasant Valley Baptist Church. You're that big white church heading out when you're heading north on Highway 99 across from Downrange. Is that what it's called?
12: Yeah, Downrange.
11: Yeah, right across the street there on Highway 99. Big, beautiful church and a wonderful ministry they have there. And by the way, if you're interested, their fall fest is coming up October 4th. That is a Sunday?
12: Sunday,
11: 8:45 and 11. So will you still have your services?
12: Correct.
11: And so the fall fest will take place after the 11 o'clock service in the afternoon.
12: Actually, both. There's an 8:45 service. Finishes up about 10, and then we'll have a fall fest out there. Just really an open house for the community, hay rides for the kids, face painting, all the other stuff. And then I will do another service at 11 and hold another fall fest after that likewise, so people can have a choice of two services.
11: All right. Lindsay Clancy's former husband said in an interview last week that he speaks to his three deceased children, quote, all the time, asking them to, quote, help him through the pain. Now, as a Christian, we have to be understanding and sympathetic. That would seem to be a perfectly normal response. Of course, the three people he should be speaking to, and hopefully someone will inform of this, is the Father, Son, and Holy Spirit, which is actually one person,
12: correct,
11: in three. But those are the people he needs to be talking to, and hopefully God will give him time if he hasn't already done so. But it does bring up the question, is it appropriate to talk to the dead? Is it okay to do that?
12: Well, I'm going to go back to the very first comment Jerry made was, these three children are in heaven, and that is true. Heaven is God's home, and God wants everyone to come there. And yet something happens. We fall short. We are sinful people. We have a sinful nature. A child honestly does not understand that. Once a child becomes of the age of understanding right and wrong, good and evil, and then chooses to do evil, then he would need help such as the Savior, Jesus Christ.
11: And that would be every person on the planet.
12: Guarantee it, every single person. So when a child, such as these little children, who have not maybe really heard or taught or been around, because they're just not old enough to understand good or right or wrong, good or evil, yes, when their life is taken, then they would go directly to heaven and be with Jesus Christ. I think about abortions. These are live humans within a womb, and we hear about this horrendous act of abortion, and yet these babies that are in these wombs, when they're born, get to go to a place called heaven. Kind of think that one through. If you've ever been around a little baby, we got some new babies in our church, and it's just the greatest thing there is. Those tiny little fingers and those I just love it. Then you see those smiles. I get joy of just watching these babies. So does God. So does God. And so God's great. God has the greatest,
11: he has a great patience because there's a lot of people in church that can't deal with crying babies.
12: Yeah, you got it. But he's got the greatest nursery care up there.
11: Yeah.
12: And so then it comes down to this man talking to his children, all right? Is that okay? Is it good? First of all, I like what Jerry said. He needs to be able to have a good relationship with God to talk to him about it. But I think it's good because this is the way a man can receive comfort. I think he can receive closure because in his mind he has to think, what are my children going through? Quickly, I had a similar experience. My mother's life was taken. She was murdered. I was 7. I have no memory of my mother before that, 0. I guess some things just kind of wiped out my memory because it was kind of a rough situation. But I think about my mom, and I hope she's proud of what maybe I'm trying to do. And I kind of think mom's rooting me on. So those conversations I have do cheer me on. And I like that. I want to make my mom proud. I want to make my God proud. So I can understand this man talking to his children and maybe saying, you know, you're better off. I hate what happened, but I'm sure that's all done. Forget about that because we have no mind of memory in heaven about evil. And so you're going to be okay. I'm going to come and see you one day. We're all going to be back together. And do his children hear him? I can't say yes or no, but the Bible doesn't say. But I know this, it makes him feel better. It makes him feel better. Mm-hmm. And so I think he's like self-counseling himself.
11: Do you think some Protestants are too difficult with, and I know this is a touchy subject, with Roman Catholicism, where Catholics will do exactly what you're doing. It comforts me to talk to Mary, whether she hears me or not. It comforts me to speak to St. Peter, St. John, St. John the Baptist, etc. It makes me feel comfortable to do that. I mean, is that okay? Because if it's okay to speak to maybe a deceased parent, a deceased child, wouldn't it be okay to speak to a deceased leader of the church?
12: Oh, there's nothing wrong with that. I think about Peter. Peter was the most bold of all of Jesus' apostles. And many people say, is Peter just stuck his foot in his mouth? And so there's sometimes I'll say something, and I'll just say, Peter, I think I'm like you. I don't know, Peter.
11: Right, but, I got you.
12: You know, there's more than one of us, and not that I'm going to receive counsel from Peter, because that doesn't happen, but I've read about his life in the Bible, and I can relate to that. And so sometimes I'll say something like that, or, boy, John was always the one who was closest to Jesus, leaned upon his breast in the upper room, and he loved him more than all the other apostles. And I always say, boy, John, I hope I can love the way you loved. Mm-hmm. And so am I communicating with them? I'm reminiscing their life through the words of the scriptures. And yet, yeah, I do associate with them. Mm-hmm. I'm not asking them for their help because they can't do that from heaven. They can't counsel me. They can't do that. Except for what was revealed in the scriptures, I can go and liken myself to them.
11: I know that you've been a pastor. I always have to. I never remember. 38 years?
12: I've been to 39 years, yes.
11: 39 years. You've been a pastor overall, or just at the church?
12: I pastored Pleasant Valley for 35 years, and then the last 4 years, my son was coming. Yes.
11: Gotcha. But before that, you weren't a pastor at another location?
12: No. Nope.
11: Okay. But so in nearly four decades, you've probably heard hundreds of stories of believers telling you, Pastor, I had my mother come visit me in a dream. I had my aunt came and did this and did that, and it comforted that person.
12: Sure. Just last week, I heard it. Last week.
11: Yeah, you probably heard it 100 times.
12: Oh, all the time.
11: Yeah. Is that them? Does God use those? Or do we have an answer? I think we want to believe. What we want to believe and what is true are two different things. I would want to believe that God says, you know, I need to comfort so-and-so. And so I'm going to, you know, the spirit of Catherine O'Lennon comes down and speaks to Jerry and says, hey, it's all good. You know, there's actually a very famous Beatles song, Paul McCartney, Let It Be.
12: Yep.
11: And it was speaking words of wisdom. Mother Mary, people think it was Mary the Virgin. Mother Mary, come to me. Seek. It was actually his mother.
12: Correct.
11: Who came to him in a dream.
12: Correct.
11: And they said, let it be. You know, your band is breaking up. That's okay. Let it be. It'll all work out. Was that Paul's mother talking to him? Or was that just a figment of his imagination during a dream?
12: Well, imaginations are the thoughts that we have. I understand that. So they say, and I'm not a dream expert or anything like that. I don't think anybody can be, honestly. But we've all had dreams. Some are scary. Some are so real to life. I just told the story last night. I preached in the Bay Area last night. And as I did, I gave the last illustration where I was knocking on someone's door and they did not answer. So I knocked again and they didn't answer. So I thought one more time. And a lady said, "Don't bother me." Well, I wasn't there to bother anybody. I was there to help somebody. So I knocked again. I kind of told this a funny story. Finally, this lady got up and came to the door. She said, "I told you not to bother me. I had a dream last night that I died and went to hell and the flames of the fire were trying to get me." And I said, "Well, honey, I'm knocking on your door to tell you how to get out of hell."
11: And oh, wow.
12: Just a wonderful time. But God used a dream or whatever. And was that of God? I have to believe so. Can I make up my own dreams? No. And so I would just say, if you've had a dream and it's good, I'm all for you. I may not be able to relate to certain ones of those, but I'm all for you. Okay. I really am.
11: Well, the Bible is replete with people
12: many
11: having
12: dreams. Many dreams.
11: And which led people to make certain types of decisions.
12: Correct. Yes. God gave those dreams specifically, and God gave visions to people to go ahead and explain his word about what was going to happen, prophesizing. Mm-hmm. Yes, he did.
11: All right. So you have a minute with Patrick Clancy, and you say, and you get 1 minute with him. What do you tell Patrick Clancy right now?
12: Number one, I would just tell him that his greatest source of help and comfort would come from God, and that God gave a tool called a Bible, and that Bible has so many good helps, truths, relevancies that we can use tangibly here on this earth. I would also let him know that his children are in heaven, and that his greatest desire for himself is to make sure he gets to go see them. David in the Bible committed a horrible sin with Bathsheba, a sin of adultery. And she became a child. That wasn't supposed to happen through that adulterous affair. She told him about this. He's nervous about it, kills her husband. But then when she comes to her date and the baby is born, the baby dies. And David says in the Bible, "I shall see him again." So David knew that children, when they pass, do go to heaven. So then David makes all this preparation. "I want to see my son. I want to see my son." And David made those preparations to make sure he was going to heaven. I would tell Clancy the same thing, is that, number one, your children are fine. In fact, they're better off. It's like they'll spend the rest of their life in an amusement park with everything, you know. And so the best thing you want to do is make sure you'll go there and see them one day. Make sure that you know that you're on your way to heaven also.
11: Really good advice. Pastor Tim Rule of Pleasant Valley Baptist Church. You can find them online, pvbaptist.org. We want to thank you for listening to Rebel Religion in the Cause. Yes, this is where we take the news and hot topics of the day and look at them from a biblical perspective. We certainly did that today. Again, thank you, Pastor.
12: Thank you. Great to be here.
11: And thanks for joining us, everyone. Take care. So long.
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16: Do you know what constitutes our Constitution? This living document that's a fusion of our forefathers' vision for the future of this nation? We have a Bill of Rights. We're not billed for these rights, but we've been given these rights because we live. We don't have to pay every day when we don't watch what we say. A penny for our thoughts is not what we give, but we give off our thoughts by the way that we live. And there are soldiers who've died, men and women who've paid the price, in the blink of an eye, given their lives to make our lives nice. And we can't fight to preserve these rights, to reach new heights, get through the darkest nights together if we don't know. We the people, we the future, can't make it right if we don't show an interest in learning this script that governs our lives. So forgive me if I'm wrong, but if you belong to this country, then there are rights that belong to you so long as you do one thing. You know your constitution and your freedom that it brings. You can't fight for what's right. You can't find a flaw if you've never shed light on the supreme law of the land. The land of the free and the home of the brave requires your knowledge and God's good grace in order to save our human race in the face of terror. And I hate to be the bearer of bad news, but you need to choose what you're going to do because you could lose everything.
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18: My husband left our diaper bag at a restaurant, and we had driven a half hour to the hotel. We were on vacation.
19: What was the last disagreement you had with your spouse?
18: He got kind of mad about it, and I think he tried to blame me, but it wasn't my fault.
20: Generally, if there's a disagreement, it's usually about something like a decision with where to apply funds for money, where do we spend our bills.
19: When you're married to someone, you're going to have some bumps in the road, but you can make a choice to keep speed bumps from becoming major obstacles.
21: He gets up and turns the heat on, and then by 3 o'clock in the afternoon, I'm roasting because it's still like 70 degrees outside.
19: Marriage experts agree that if you downplay the differences and instead focus on the positive traits of your spouse, the road seems to smooth out a bit. So keep a positive perspective, no matter what speed bumps you might hit in your marriage.
22: I was trying hurriedly to get something ready for dinner, and my darling, wonderful husband was trying to reconnect something on the burner. The burner just wasn't working. I would term it a disagreement about crowding in the kitchen.
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27: This is Shauna on Johnny Erickson Tata Sharing Hope. Whenever I'm with you, Johnny, whether it's at your desk or over lunch or in the hallway here at Johnny and Friends, I love that it's always easy to talk about Jesus around you.
28: Oh, that's right.
27: Or to talk about heaven, right?
28: Yep. Yeah.
27: And I have overheard you say that heaven has become even more precious to you.
28: Mm.
27: So what do you mean by that?
28: Well, I don't mean that I want to die anytime soon.
27: That's good. I'm happy to hear that.
28: I think I'm looking at heaven now for what it truly is, for what the Bible says it offers, what heaven is actually about, and not what I want it to be. Because I used to think of heaven as a place where I would get back all that I had lost and more. I thought of heaven as a place where I'd see my mom and my dad again, or being able to hold a racket and play tennis or ride horseback, even simple things like running or walking or holding things with my hands. I haven't done any of that in ages. Now, I want to say there's nothing wrong with those things. It's okay that... I want to see my parents so that I want to play tennis or ride horseback, which, according to Revelation 19, verse 14, says, quote, and the armies of heaven were following Jesus on white horses. So I at least know we will ride horses. But as I said, all these desires are okay. And that's just it. They're, when it comes to heaven, they're only okay. But are they the excellent things? Are they the noble, pure, and praiseworthy things? Maybe not. Because you see, now I don't want to go to heaven just to get something, get to see my mom and dad play sports, walk, run, ride a horse. Rather, I want to go to heaven to give something. I want to go to heaven to give Jesus glory, all the glory that my earthly trials accrued for me. 2 Corinthians 4:17 says that every one of my hardships endured by faith contributes to an eternal weight of glory. And so, when I get to heaven, I want my life to be an offering. A gift. I want my earthly life to showcase what power there was whenever I believed God's promises in my wheelchair and acted on them. Because there's no glory to God without testing his promises in a tough trial and proving that those promises are reliable and that he is trustworthy and that his grace really is all sufficient. I want to get to heaven to tell that story. I want to arrive in heaven so I can talk up the riches of Christ Jesus. That is the riches of his grace. I want to extol his grace. It has to be rich. His grace has to be abundantly overflowing. How else would I have lived contentedly all those decades on earth as a quadriplegic? There's no way I could have sat in a wheelchair for nearly all my life in my strength. No, all glory to Jesus and his power. And right there, right then, is when I will invite all the inhabitants of heaven to join me in ascribing God glory. I will invite the saints and heavenly host, and I'll ask my mom and my dad to join me in ascribing glory to Jesus Christ for all the riches of his grace that sustain me in my wheelchair. Shauna, I want to go to glory with an adventure to tell before the throne of God. And I want you friends listening to tell your story of how God abundantly sustained you through every earthly trial. Would you like that to be your goal? Well, I've got a gift for you today that just may help you get started. Shauna, why don't you tell our listeners about it?
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0: And that was how I spent my time and the board's money at the archaeological mission in the Middle East. Look over the papers, and if you have any questions, why, just let me know.
1: Thanks, Whit.
0: Oh, and let me say that as a member of the board, I think we should stay committed to supporting missions around the world, even expanding our support. And as one who has served on one of those missions, let me thank you, the board, for your generosity. It's an experience I won't ever forget. Michael?
2: Nice job, man.
0: Thanks.
1: I appreciate those words, Whit. I know we've been saying it all morning, but I don't think we can overstate our gratitude to you for giving your time and talents to the Middle East Project. A better man couldn't have been found in our time of need, which is probably the ideal lead-in to our next discussion, the future of our missions. Whit, we agree that it's imperative for Universal to financially support missions, not only out of our sense of Christian commitment, but to fulfill our philanthropic goals as well, goals that you helped to establish when you founded this organization. And that's why we think it's vital for us to explore new missions possibilities, and why the board has voted, and save for one opposer, have something else we need to ask you to do with.
0: Something else? Jason said you had something else up your sleeves. What's on your mind?
1: Well, Whit, what we have to say is very serious. It'll need your deepest and most prayerful consideration.
0: Well, that was quite a shock. In a million years, I would never have expected it.
2: Any idea what you want to do?
0: No. Though Mike said there was one person who voted against the idea, and I've been wondering... Wait a minute. Is that Eugene?
2: Good grief. It is.
0: Eugene! What are you doing here?
3: Mr. Whitaker, Jason. What a relief. I tried to check in, but they said I didn't have a room and couldn't get one without your approval.
2: Oh, I knew this would happen when you didn't check in yesterday. You stay put. I'll take care of it.
0: What happened to you, Eugene? You look awful.
3: Oh, I didn't get any sleep. I was up all night trying to prove that I wasn't the head of a local ring of malicious hackers.
0: What? Prove to who?
3: To whom? The Lakeshore Police. They nearly arrested me, Mr. Whitaker. If I didn't have my passport to prove I've been out of the country for the last couple of weeks, they would have.
0: Well, but why did they think you were a hacker in the first place?
3: Well, because in my panic and delirium, I broke into the hotel's computer system to find out Katrina's room number.
0: Oh, Eugene, you didn't.
3: I'm ashamed to admit that I did. It was only thanks to Mr. Shanks's intercession that I was let off with a $100 fine and not jail.
0: But what happened to Katrina? Did you talk to her?
3: Alas, no. Brandon took her to the university for a Christian fellowship meeting or something like that. It sounds like a contrived excuse to get her away from me.
0: Eugene, one of the side effects of jet lag is a profound sense of paranoia.
3: Are you saying I'm paranoid, Mr. Whitaker? I suppose you've talked to other people about this?
0: Eugene.
3: No. It was a joke. Poor joke. yes, Mr. Whitaker, I am jet lagged and tired, and my perspective is less than balanced, but I have to talk to Katrina. Are you still flying to Odyssey this afternoon?
0: Well, actually,
2: Eugene, you're all taken care of. Here's your room key.
3: Thanks.
2: Oh, and I changed our flights to Odyssey from this afternoon to later tonight.
3: You changed the flights? Why?
2: I'm sorry, I should have asked you first, but I didn't think you'd object to having a few more hours with Katrina. Do you?
3: I'm doubtful she wants a few more hours with me, to be brutally honest, but why are we leaving later?
0: Oh, we have a series of meetings this afternoon with the board, Eugene. They've asked me to do something, and... we need to work out a few more details.
3: You've been gone for what seems like years to the Middle East. What more could they ask you to do?
0: Well, they want me to serve as an ambassador to the various missions we support around the world.
3: What precisely does that mean?
0: They want me to go back overseas on a kind of mission tour.
3: But that means you won't be going back to Odyssey. You have to return to Odyssey.
0: I will return to Odyssey, Eugene. We're all going tonight.
3: Then I presume you told the board no?
0: I think your jet lag is causing you to jump to conclusions.
3: What?
0: Slow down and listen. I'm going back to Odyssey to rest and to pray for God's leading about whether I should say yes or no.
3: But you can't leave us again.
0: That's up to God, as all things are, just like your situation with Katrina. I think you need to stop for a minute and remember that. It's in God's hands.
3: I'll remember. Though I don't dare stop for a minute. I have to find her and resolve this mess.
2: Eugene, I think Dad's right. Why don't you go up to your room and get some sleep?
3: Sleep? Sleep? While Brandon continues to weave his tangled web?
0: Oh, Eugene, calm down. Now think of your Bible.
3: My Bible?
0: In 1 Corinthians 13.
3: The chapter describing love, yes.
0: Now, it doesn't say love is panicked. It's patient and kind and wants what's right for others. Your rushing around doesn't exactly reflect those attributes now, does it?
3: No, sir.
0: Now, get some rest and think about those verses. Please?
3: Yes, Mr. Whitaker. After I talk to Katrina.
0: Oh, Eugene.
4: Yes? Eugene, what a surprise.
3: Mr. Shanks, what are you doing here?
4: Oh, what am I doing at my house? Is that what you're asking?
3: Well, I mean, I thought you and your wife were going to have a second honeymoon at Lake Shore.
4: We were, but somehow the mood got ruined.
3: Oh, yes, I'm sorry. And let me again say how grateful I am for you helping me with the police, you see.
4: It wouldn't look good for one of my daughter's suitors to have a record. You're here for Katrina?
3: Yes, sir.

0: Come on.
1: Yes, sir. Nice tennis court.
2: Thanks. Eugene, you love my daughter, don't you?
1: Yes, sir, I do.
2: And I've been under the impression that she loves you.
1: I hope so.
2: Yet the two of you seem bound and determined to wreck your relationship. Why is that?
1: Well, I've been pondering that same question, sir.
2: Yeah, so have I. Did you ever stop and ask yourself if maybe you aren't really meant for each other?
1: Meant for each other?
2: You may love each other, but that doesn't mean you're right for each other. Ow.
1: I understand what you mean. Brandon said as much to me yesterday. Is this the proverbial party line?
2: Young man, we're talking about my daughter. I don't need a party line when it comes to her future and well-being.
1: Oh, well, of course not, sir. I didn't mean to be disrespectful.
2: So, what are your intentions?
1: My intentions?
2: Yes. Are you two going to continue this cat and mouse game?
1: Well, I don't think I can accurately...
2: It's time to fish or cut bait, Eugene.
1: Cat, mouse, fish, bait. I'm not certain exactly...
2: Oh, stop it, Eugene. You know what I'm talking about.
1: I hope to ask Katrina to marry me, though her not speaking to me has proven to be a slight obstacle.
2: There's another obstacle.
1: There is?
2: You haven't asked me.
1: Oh. No, sir, I haven't.
2: Why not?
1: Well, frankly, I didn't believe you'd say yes. I was sure you'd give your blessing to Brandon and not to me.
2: Your assumptions are making a fool out of you, Eugene. And whether you thought I'd say yes or no isn't the point. You should have asked me.
1: You're right, Mr. Shanks. Please forgive me. I've made a mess of this entire situation. May I ask Katrina to marry me with your permission, sir?
2: You may ask her.
1: Thank you.
2: But you better hurry up.
1: Why?
2: Brandon has already asked my permission.
1: What?
2: You both have my permission, but I want the right man for my daughter. Do you understand?
1: What, pray tell, is your criterion for the right man?
2: The one she chooses, of course. You'll find Katrina at the Student Union building on the campus.
1: Thank you, Mr. Shanks.
2: Oh, I hate this game.
1: A directory. There must be a directory around here. So, oh, the Christian Fellowship meeting is... Ooh, it's right here.
3: Bob Clark says to bring your clipboard for the survey.
1: Sorry.
3: The rest of us should remember to pray for the team. They're up against a lot of antagonism from some of the other campus groups. And what else? I think that's all. Katrina.
4: Yes, thanks, Brandon. The local Bible study group will meet in Taft Hall instead of the administration building next Monday. And we need to pray for Debbie. She's having her knee operated on.
3: Okay, thanks. Did everybody get that? Okay, any other prayer requests? No? All right, then. Look, let's gather into small prayer groups of three each, remembering all these requests.
1: Psst, Katrina! Katrina!
5: Eugene!
1: I'm here to talk to you.
5: Hi, my name's Rodlin.
1: Greetings, Rodlin. Would it be possible for us to go somewhere else?
5: No, we're supposed to pray here. Do you two want to pray alone?
1: Yes!
5: No! Eugene, this is most inappropriate. I told you I needed time.
6: Maybe I should find another group.
5: No, Rodlin, stay right here. We're going to pray. Eugene can leave if he has other intentions.
1: Well, of course not. I'll be happy to pray with you.
6: Okay, let's pray as the Spirit leads.
7: Dear Father, thank you for this opportunity to come into your presence, to bring our exposed hearts and minds to your merciful light. Thank you for your ready forgiveness, a forgiveness that reaches out to us even when we make petty mistakes. I can only pray that each one of us in this group can also learn to be forgiving. For example, when one person ruins wedding anniversaries, it's a small offense that you are ready to forgive. But there are others who have hardened their hearts. Teach her to forgive our foolish mistakes as you do every second of every day.
5: Precious Lord, you have given us your Spirit to help us discern your will in our lives. That discernment gives

0: us the wisdom to put ourselves in the place of others, to empathize with their feelings and concerns. You call us to maturity in our thoughts and behavior, and to trust each other in your love. There are those here who don't seem to understand that aspect of your spirit. Trust is elusive, and maturity is a struggle. Help him to see that he can't simply barge in and expect an easy reconciliation when I asked him to be patient.
1: Dear God, I want to pray for
2: Dear Majestic Lord, reconciliation is never easy, but it certainly is attainable if certain people are willing to communicate.
0: Dear Lord, you call us to silence, to wait on you and seek your perspective in our lives. Help some of us to be sensitive enough to see that at least one of us wants to do what's right.
1: As I was saying, Lord, I'd like to pray.
2: Lord, give some of us the willingness not to latch onto just one tiny problem and cling to it as an excuse to...
1: That's it. I think I'll move to another group now.
0: Eugene!
2: Please, Katrina, I'm not here to argue. However, I have to say that to run and hide with Brandon has been less than conducive to effective communication.
0: I am not running and hiding with Brandon. Why are you so insecure about him?
3: Excuse me, but you're bothering the other prayer groups.
2: Ah, you merely whisper his name and he appears.
3: That wasn't a whisper, and I think we should take this outside.
2: Are you challenging me? Where's my glove?
0: Eugene, stop it! You're being positively childish!
2: Me?
0: Yes.
2: Childish?
0: Whoa.
3: Yes. Listen to me.
0: He starts.
3: Stop it! Now look, there are people who have come here to pray. Mm-hmm. I suggest the three of us, we take a few minutes and do that very thing silently. And then we can meet in the cafeteria and talk this out.
2: You don't have to posture your spirituality, Brandon. Talking this out is all I wanted from the start.
0: Eugene.
3: Just be quiet and pray.
2: All right.
0: Be quiet and pray.
2: All right.
0: Eugene, I really think you're having a nervous breakdown. When's the last time you slept?
2: Well, I had a nap on the plane approximately 46 hours ago, but I don't think my sleeping habits are relevant here.
3: I think they're very relevant. You know what lack of sleep does to people's perspective?
2: Please, Brandon, I don't wish to be lectured by you about the effects of sleep deprivation. If anything, I've been upset by the course this situation has taken.
0: You've been upset?
3: Hold on, Katrina. Eugene, what course are you talking about?
2: The deceit, for starters.
0: Deceit?
3: Deceit?
2: Yes. You came to my room with a ruse to divert me from talking to Katrina while you sneaked her away from the lodge.
0: Eugene, I wanted to leave. I needed to get away, to think and to pray.
2: So I was told. But it certainly was handy for Brandon, wasn't it? To wield his influence on you whilst you thought and prayed?
3: What are you talking about?
2: Are you going to deny that you intend to ask Katrina to marry you? You see? Your very expressions tell me that my concerns have been justified. While I remain faithful to our relationship in Odyssey, you are here being mentored by Saint Brandon.
0: Eugene, Brandon has already asked me to marry him.
2: Well, of course he has. I should have known I'd be a step behind. Don't sugarcoat it, Katrina. How did you respond?
0: I told him that I would like to think and pray about it.
2: I see.
0: Even though you're jealous and you're obviously in denial,
2: I am not in denial.
0: Yes, you are. Brandon happens to be a very kind, mature, and insightful person. And I'm honored that he asked me to marry him.
2: Then why did you say you had to think about it?
0: Because I love you, Eugene.
2: Oh? You do?
0: Yes, I do.
3: Well, I think this is where I make my exit. I'll be in the meeting if you need anything.
0: Thank you, Brandon.
2: Katrina, I'm at a loss. If you love me, then why haven't we been able to talk for the past 22 hours?
0: Like I've been telling you, I need time to think and to pray. Why is that so difficult for you to understand? Why don't you see how your behavior over the past day or so has threatened me and my love? It's as if you've been in this childish panic over losing your favorite toy. But I'm not a toy, Eugene, and we can't be childish or panicked about love.
2: Oh, I agree completely.
0: You know, you may not believe this, but while you've been running around like a madman, mm-hmm. Brandon has been your advocate. Mm-hmm. Do you know why? Because he's committed to my being with the right person. He's not just saying it, Eugene. It's what he really wants. If it's him, he'll be really happy. If it isn't, and the right person is someone else, he'll also be really happy. It's because he wants what's best for me. That means a lot. And on the other hand...
2: On the other hand, I've been behaving as if I want what I think is right for me. I guess I see it now. In my panic, I have indeed been self-serving. Oh, Katrina.
0: Eugene, I want my head and my heart to come together so I can make a mature decision. I won't make it lightly nor on a whim of emotion. I love you, and I believe you love me. But that doesn't mean I'm the best person for you or that you're the best person for me.
2: Well, then again, how much longer can we go on wondering or second-guessing ourselves? I understand your feelings, Katrina. I admit that I've been acting foolishly, and I wouldn't blame you if you decided to marry Brandon now. Love and its accompanying emotions are new to me, and I'm rather inexperienced with how to handle them. But I will ask you this question, humbly and with a contrite spirit, because I think it's time to quit torturing ourselves. As your father said, it's time to fish or cut bait.
0: What are you saying, Eugene?
2: Well, I know I'm immature in areas of love and even in Christianity, but I believe that we could have a wonderful, God-filled future together. We can think and pray for days, months, even years, as we have. But there comes a time to make a decision. So I'm asking you, and would like an answer right now, Katrina, will you marry me?
4: Want to contact us about the episodes you're hearing? 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We always love hearing from you.
3: We better get on the plane, Dad.
5: No, I want to wait for Eugene. What if he doesn't make it?
3: He can catch a later flight.
5: Well, I'd rather wait. You go on if you want.
3: No, sir. I won't get on without you. Do you think he worked everything out with Katrina?
5: I couldn't begin to guess. With his frame of mind lately, anything can happen.
2: Wait! Hold that airplane!
3: Here he comes.
5: Oh, thank God.
3: Look who's with him. We were worrying about you.
2: Sorry I'm late.
5: Hello, Katrina.
0: Hello, Mr. Whitaker. It's a pleasure to see you again after such a long time.
5: Oh, likewise. But we do have to get on that plane.
0: Oh, right. Well, have a nice flight.
5: I will.
3: Hello, Katrina.
0: Hi.
3: Bye, Katrina.
0: Bye.
3: Come on, let's go, guys.
5: Right behind you. Come visit us in Odyssey, Katrina.
0: I'll do my best. Farewell.
2: Goodbye, Katrina. I love you.
0: And I you. Give my love to everyone in Odyssey, will you?
2: I will. Farewell.
3: Well, that was touching. Can I assume we have a happy ending here?
5: Yes, Eugene. My heart has been in my throat all day. What happened?
2: I asked her to marry me and requested an immediate answer so as not to prolong our agony.
3: Whoa, that's kind of aggressive of you, isn't it? What, did you get tired of pussyfooting around?
2: In a manner of speaking, yes.
5: What did she say?
2: She said, no.
3: No?
5: Eugene.
2: More than that, I believe our relationship is over. If she's as smart as I think she is, she'll marry Brandon and they'll live happily ever after.
3: But she said she loves you.
2: Well, she does. And I love her. But that doesn't mean we're right for one another. You of all people should know about that, Jason.
3: Yeah, sure, I do. I don't know, but it seems kind of crazy with you guys. Are you sure you didn't misunderstand?
2: No, I didn't misunderstand. Things couldn't be more clear. So clear, in fact, that I can admit the truth and still feel a profound peace about it. I have seen myself as the emotionally stunted, spiritually immature person that I am, and I accept it. Now I am truly forced to leave Katrina and my heart in God's hands, where they should have been all along.
3: But what now? What are you going to do?
2: I'm going to try to sleep for several days, if possible.
3: This is amazing. Hey, well, what about you, Dad? Surely you have something to say about it.
5: Well, Eugene's right. Our hearts, our desires, our futures, are all in God's hands. It's just a shame that it takes something painful to make us realize it.
6: Well, this will make for a great homecoming to Odyssey. Just when I thought things were going to settle down for a while.
5: Settle down? I have a feeling that things are just getting stirred up.

0: Over the past couple of episodes, we've seen Eugene run himself ragged trying to work things out with Katrina. Often in our lives, we try to rush ahead because of our feelings or plans. But God wants us to slow down and wait for Him to reveal to us what we should do. Like we saw with Eugene, the consequence for not slowing down and seeking God can be heartbreaking. When you feel impatient or want to take situations into your own hands, stop and read Psalm 27. There the psalmist says, "Your face, Lord, do I seek," and later asks God, "Teach me your way, O Lord, and lead me." The Bible shows again and again that being patient and leaving our lives in God's hands is a sign of spiritual maturity. You know, I'd love to hear what you think about this latest turn in Eugene's relationship with Katrina. Why don't you write to me? Our address is Adventures in Odyssey, Colorado Springs, Colorado, 80995. Or in Canada, write to Box 9800, Vancouver, BC, B6B4G3. And when you do, ask how you can get your own copy of today's episode. It's called The Right Choice. 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The Right Choice was written and directed by Paul McCusker. Our production engineer was Todd Bastide. Music by John Campbell. And I'm Chris, hoping you'll join us again next time for more Adventures in Odyssey.
1: Just days before he was crucified, Jesus said, "The hour has come for the Son of Man to be glorified." Glorified? That's hardly the word I would have used. Jesus is about to undergo terrible suffering. Did he know he would have thorns on his head and a lash on his back? Did he know there would be a cross and nails and a spear? Yes, he knew that agony faced him, but he also knew that joy was ahead. He knew that 3 days after his crucifixion, he would leave that cold, dark tomb and rise from the dead. He knew that someday he would present to his Father those whom he had redeemed from sin. He knew that on that glorious day, 10,000 times 10,000 angels would circle the throne of God and sing, "Worthy is the Lamb who was slain to receive power and wealth and wisdom and strength and honor and glory and praise." In all his suffering, Jesus kept an amazing sense of perspective. The writer of Hebrews says that for the joy set before him, Jesus endured the cross. But that's the difference between Jesus and us. Jesus focused on the ultimate result rather than the painful process. Too often we hurt so badly that all we can think of is stopping the pain. The Bible tells us how we can make it through the suffering that life brings. Let us fix our eyes on Jesus, says the writer of Hebrews. Consider him who endured such opposition so that you will not grow weary and lose heart. You may be standing at the foot of a mountain-sized problem, or maybe all you can see is the mud under your feet. When life seems more than you can handle, focus on Jesus and see by faith the victorious outcome that is yet to be.
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3: Hi, I'm Johnny Erickson Tata. When I was growing up, I always knew my daddy suffered from very bad arthritis. Rarely would I see him grimace, but if he did, he would gather himself and continue with his trademark smile. As a proud daughter, I loved his attitude. After I broke my neck, my father's example inspired me to do the same. Grimace at the hardship, Johnny, but then gather yourself and trust God. I guess it was my way of imitating. Friend, if you are a parent, you can have a huge impact on the way your children handle suffering. And the key? Handle the ups and downs in your life, the trials and disappointments, with grace, humility, and trust in God. It's what 1 Corinthians 11 means when it says, "Imitate me just as I also imitate Christ." It's no secret that kids imitate their parents, so bear up well under your trials. Little eyes are watching and imitating.
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6: 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I'm John Fuller.
4: John, our goal at Focus is simple. 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Mm-hmm. And we're here for you. And we started a conversation last time about adoption and foster care work. And we have three special guests with us that really have been impacted in their lives by those contours of the family. Mm-hmm. And it's just part of what God does to pick up the pieces, to mend us back together and move us toward a healthy, whole life in Him. That's the goal. And we are going to pick up that conversation. Adoptive families have some very specific needs, and I would say emotional and spiritual needs. And we're going to continue talking about those today. Yesterday, we talked about healing from the wounds of abandonment and grief and loss. And I would recommend that you go back and go to the website, pick that up. 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So do listen to our last conversation. I think you'd be blessed by it.
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4: Lisa, Jody, Betsy, great to have you back. Thanks for being with us.
7: Sure.
8: Thank you.
4: Jody, let's pick it up from where we left off last time. And again, people mm-hmm. need to go back and listen to that. Mm-hmm. But you left us with both a tough story, and then a beautiful little God wink at the end about your necklace.
7: Yes.
4: Your scripture, the scripture that talks about God replacing a stony heart with a heart of flesh.
7: Yes.
4: And that's what that is. But you found that jeweler on the beach after you were swimming, and it sounded like you were there in desperation.
7: I was. You know, as an adoptive parent, it can be easy to fall into the lie that we are responsible for the healing of our children.
4: Sure.
7: There's so many good materials now. We've all learned about trauma-informed care and attachment parenting. And that's also a heavy weight to carry when you're an adoptive parent. When you see the brokenness and the suffering that your children have experienced, and you're carrying the weight of that, and I had to realize that it was Jesus who could heal me and my child and release that entirely to Him. You know, there can be talk in our adoption community about how challenging it is in an adoptive family. And it can be difficult, but as a mother, I've come to realize it's obedience over outcome. I stepped into this life out of obedience to Jesus. He called me to it, and I did it out of obedience to Him. But then I started to forget that He was also the author of the outcome. And so while my child may be struggling, Jesus has a plan. And it's through our suffering, as each of us has shared, it's through our suffering. It's in those moments where He meets us. And so we cannot shield our children from everything that they must go through. But He has a plan. He's in charge of the outcome.
4: Yeah.
7: And that's why I appreciate so much, particularly Betsy's work with these prayers that she has blessed my life with, of how I can pray for myself and pray for my children, whether they're still in the home or not, that redemption is there through prayer.
4: You know, Jody, that applies to bio kids too.
7: Yes,
4: I mean,
7: absolutely.
4: This is any kind of situation where your children, whether bio or adopted,
7: yes.
4: are struggling. And I, if you'll allow me, I just want to dig in a little more to understand that feeling. I mean, the desperation of a mom whose mm-hmm. child is not behaving, when you mm-hmm. say outcome, they're not moving in the direction that you desperately want them to move in, mm-hmm. whether for them it's self-harm, or just that continued affliction of where they're coming from.
8: and they're not getting over it, and you're at your wit's end to figure out, how do I help? And then, and I'm making those assumptions, and then it turns, you turn it on yourself, that I'm no good, that I'm inadequate, I'm not equipped, I'm not the mother I thought I was, I don't have the capacity. You get the idea.
7: Yes, absolutely. Speak
8: to that desperation, because I think many moms listening and watching are going to say, that's me. I'm right there right now.
7: Yes. Well, first of all, we have to think of it not as how the child is behaving, but that the child is suffering. They're continuing to suffer from the circumstances that created them to need to come into your family.
8: Now, in that context, and I experienced this with Jean and I both with foster care, you're at your wit's end. Mm-hmm. And then you start, you know, doing things that aren't in line with loving that child. I'm not talking about abuse, but it's attitude, little things like, man, could they not get over this? What's happening? You're talking about flipping the script there. So that you get away from that kind of if-then outcome and you just start loving them.
7: I think as adoptive parents, it's easy for us to try to be looking for the next tool, the next resource, the next therapy program. And sometimes that's enough and all those things are good. But really, every single day, I just have to put my child at the feet of Christ.
8: Yeah. You have to do that with what they're doing, though. That's what I'm getting at. You have to become comfortable with the mess, if I could say it that way. And that's a hard thing to do, because we want to tidy the mess.
7: Yes.
8: We, as parents.
7: Well, Bible stories are quite messy, I've learned. And there's a lot of stories about foster care and adoption in the Bible that I came to see when I was in seminary. And so when I see how God wrote about those stories, they're long stories. We have to take the long view.
8: Yeah.
7: Moses was 40 when he killed the Egyptian. Moses, an adopted child, was 40. I thought he was a rebellious teenager. And when I learned he was 40, I thought, Lord, this is going to go on forever.
8: Yeah, right. I can't get on top of this.
7: Yes. But look at the story that God was writing with Moses' life. Yeah. And that's one of my favorite Bible stories. Mm-hmm. And it encourages me that in our families, we have to take the long view. And I think it's important also to recognize that I don't just want healing for my family. I want healing for the birth family of my children as well. And that's why it was such a joy and blessing to collaborate with Lisa and her courage in sharing her story. Yeah. Because we are all connected. We're all connected. We have been connected by a sovereign God. I will always be connected to my children's birth family, and I want that healing and that knowing of who they are in Christ as much for them as for our family.
8: Well, even with the Moses story, of course, him being cast down the Nile and in essence being adopted, right?
7: Yes,
8: that whole
7: exactly.
8: component, and then what he was dealing with, not really being Egyptian, but being exalted
7: in that
8: culture.
7: The same identity struggles that we see in our kids.
8: Right.
7: Exactly.
8: So, Lisa, let me ask you, adoption is difficult for the whole family, and I would say foster is as well, as we've experienced. So I put these two kind of together. Adoption is a much longer, obviously, commitment, a lifelong commitment to these children. But you have elements of it with foster care as well. But there can be some damage done to your bio family, and you have to take that into account and manage it, as we were just talking about. Now you're feeling bad that your bio son doesn't feel like he's getting your attention because the adopted child needs so much time and attention. But just speak to all the dynamics of that and how we find healing, whether we're mom, dad, adopted child, bio child who now has a new, you know, roommate in his bedroom and he's trying to figure out what's going on here. But speak to all those realities.
9: Well, speaking as an adoptive mom, I think the experience of the siblings, I call them the unseen siblings, is really significant. Yeah. And you know, often these kids, they make a lot of sacrifices. Sometimes some real suffering comes because, you know, we're bringing children with significant wounds into our families. And I always tell people that we didn't do it very well. You know, we were so consumed by the needs of our new children because we adopted 4 children from Ethiopia. Mm. We were so consumed by their needs that we sort of lost sight of the needs of our other children. And we had to refocus and really seek our kids' forgiveness, actually, and make a new start with a lot of things to put more support around them.
8: Yeah.
9: When we couldn't give it, we actually changed to a new church that had a really strong youth program where the youth mm-hmm. pastor could support our kids. Mm-hmm. There were so many different things that we did.
7: Jim, you and I both have been involved with a national adoption conference, and that's where I first met you. And one time they asked my biological daughter if she would serve on a panel to talk about what it was like being an adoptive family. At this point, she was in college, and she had 5 younger siblings who had all been adopted. And a lady in the audience raised her hand and asked my daughter, we're thinking of adopting, and we're worried about how it will impact our biological children, just what you're bringing up and what I've learned a lot through Lisa's work about. And I'll never forget, this is what my daughter said. She said, remember, your job as a parent is not to make your children's life comfortable. Your job as a parent is to make your children more like Christ. And I thought, okay, that's a wrap. I'm done here.
8: Well, the fact that she caught that,
7: she got
8: showed a lot of maturity.
7: She got it.
8: For her age.
7: Yes. Mm-hmm. And even though she had experienced some of the same things that Lisa's kids had experienced and gone through a lot with her parents and with her family, she reminded us, this is why we do this. We're trying to make our families more like Christ.
6: Yeah. Mm-hmm. This is Focus on the Family with Jim Daly, and our guests today are obviously speaking right from their hearts. Betsy Kilstra, Lisa C. Qualls, and Jody Jackson Tucker. And they've pulled together their collective experiences and insights in a terrific book called Healing for Every Heart in Adoption, Redemptive Prayers and Strategies for Adoptive Parents, Adoptees, and Birth Parents. 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
8: Betsy, we talked yesterday about identifying the wounds caused by adoption. How would you define the wound of shame?
10: Well, I think shame is feeling like you are permanently and hopelessly flawed, that it's very different from guilt, where you've actually done something wrong and you can repent of that and get it all clear. But shame is like this horrible thing that sticks to you that affects your identity. Mm-hmm. This is like who I am is a shameful person and I can't somehow get rid of it. So it sort of becomes a lens through which you see life, is just as a shameful person.
8: What was your journey, you know, in experiencing that? How did you overcome that? How did you do self-talk to say, okay, Lord, I know this is not who I am? It's hard for many people to simply do that. Mm-hmm. How did you get from that shame, the feeling of shame, being part of your identity, to being able to better understand it was not your fault? Mm-hmm. The fact that you were adopted was not your fault. I mean, you're a little baby.
10: Right.
8: I mean, what could you have contributed
10: what could
8: to that?
10: I have contributed, yeah.
8: But how do you get there when that voice of shame has been ringing in your head for years?
10: It's a great question, and it's a painful journey. A lot of times we, in our society, have labeled it more low self-esteem than we have shame. But they're different feelings, and shame is really the better word. I think for years, it was like just a dark shadow that affected my life. Like, I'm never good enough. I don't belong. All of those messages that the enemy tells you and you agree with because you don't know any better. And little by little, as the word began to get into me, and then I had this encounter when I was about 10 or 11 years old, just walking home, and I just saw Jesus on the cross. And it was like he was just there saying, I did this for you. You're okay. You're mine. And that just changed for me.
8: So that's when it made sense.
10: That's when it made sense. And it changed for me the way I felt about myself. Mm. All of a sudden, I felt like I am going to be okay.
8: Right.
10: This was a turnaround in my identity. And so that was the beginning. And then the word, of course, fed into my life. And I just began to, there were many times I cried out to him.
8: Yeah.
10: Shame, I didn't quite know how to identify it. I just felt like there's something wrong with me.
8: Right.
10: How can I ever get right? And it was a little by little journey. And I just felt like somehow I'm going to make it.
8: Yeah.
10: It's going to be all right. It was a huge shift for me.
8: A turning of the corner.
10: It was
8: a turning of the corner. That realization that you are loved by God and you're seen by God.
10: Yeah, and I'm seen.
8: Yeah.
10: And I felt like, oh, he's written my whole story.
8: Yeah.
10: And he's right here and he knows me.
8: Yeah.
10: And he knows all of my struggles. He knows all of my ugliness and
8: so
10: he still
8: good.
10: Loves me.
8: And it's so, boy, that's where everybody needs to get to.
7: Every one of us.
8: Then when he says, my burden is light.
10: Yeah.
8: Now you're feeling a light
10: burden of the Lord. Yeah.
8: And that shame and that guilt is gone and it's not who you are. And the deceiver has been whispering in your ear.
10: That's so well
8: said. You know, he
10: comes
8: to steal, kill, and destroy.
10: Yeah.
8: And he'll whisper all of it into your ear.
10: And that, I'm so glad you said that because that gave me ammo.
8: Yeah.
10: That gave me ammunition when those voices came back and I said, no.
8: Right.
10: I've seen and heard the Lord.
7: And I think we want to encourage these young pregnant women or birth moms that the Lord is looking upon them with love. They are precious to him. They are loved. And he's going to carry them, whether it was decades ago or whether it's now, you know, he's going to carry them. And there will be sorrow.
8: Yeah, Jody, Lisa alluded to this idea of isolation, but what can we practically do?
7: You talk about building a community.
8: How do you wake up one day and go, okay, I need to build community around me. What does that look like?
7: It's so important to find other adoptive parents who are going through the same experience, for your children to know other adopted children, for your foster kids to hang out with other foster kids. Both Lisa and I lead communities that are welcoming to these parents, and we would welcome you in. It's incredibly important. And even for biological children in an adoptive family. But at the end of the day, I want to make sure to say that while we've talked about a lot of the challenges, and we do talk about the challenges in those communities, what we share in those communities is adoption has been the greatest gift to my life. I wouldn't change it for anything. God adopted me and becoming an adoptive parent, and my children are treasures. They're treasures, and they're treasures to our biological children as well. We wouldn't be who God meant us to be without them. And so coming into those communities, you can find other people who can reframe the hard, help you take the long view, get the support you need from someone who truly understands. And there's retreats available now for foster and adoptive parents. Get that community you need so you can flip the script and start to see the beautiful redemption that's being written through your story. Our families are biblical families.
8: Oh, sure.
7: We're all adopted into the kingdom of God, right? Yes.
8: So exactly. we're all in that spot. Lisa, we're nearing the end here, and I just want to make sure people have a good idea of what do I do. Speak to those listening who were never a part of adoption and aren't feeling called to adoption. How can they come alongside adoptive parents to help them be successful in this endeavor? This is the one thing that, man, the early church, this is what they did. They picked up those babies at the Roman dumps. They brought them home. Yeah, guess what? There were unwanted pregnancies 2,000 years ago. Some things are not new under the sun, right? And it was the Christians who went, gathered those children who were just left there to die through exposure, brought them home. I'm quite certain the church came around those families to say, okay, let's take care of these kids. But speak to, what do I do if I'm living in a normal biological family?
7: There are so many things that people can do to support adoptive and foster families, from the small things to the big. You know,
9: I always tell people, think about what is a life-giving way that you like to serve. Maybe you have a child who's playing soccer and you can pick up this other kid and take him to every practice because those parents are too overwhelmed. They cannot sign their kid up for soccer. It can be that easy. It can be doing someone's laundry for them. It can be mentoring one of the biological children in the family, coming alongside them. I mean, the options are endless, and I think it can be super practical. It can also be financial. Foster and adoptive families are tapped out financially.
8: Yeah.
9: We're seeking so much help for our kids. Mm-hmm. Yeah. And so I think the options are endless. So it's important, though, to serve in a way that actually you can sustain.
8: Yeah.
9: You know, something that you can do for the long haul. And that's what people did for us. We had people who, I had one friend who picked up one of my adopted daughters every Tuesday after school. Wow. Took her home, fed her dinner, and was like her special person. And everybody at home got a break too.
8: Yeah.
9: So it can be, it doesn't have to be hard, but it can be profoundly important for that family.
8: Let me throw this out to everybody, this concept of forgiveness. I mean, it's running in every direction in this context. So, you know, parents forgiving their daughter, perhaps, Lisa, your position, daughters forgiving parents, adoptive children who are struggling forgiving their adopted parents. I mean, you can run all of the various needs for forgiveness. What do you say about the power of forgiveness in this moment?
10: Okay. Well, Jody and Lisa are looking at me.
8: Here you go.
10: So I'll take off. But first, you know, forgiveness is mentioned from, you know, even in the Lord's Prayer. Forgive us for what we have trespasses, our debts, as we forgive others. So it's non-negotiable. And so we get in there and we realize, okay, I will have to deal with this. It's the hardest thing we have to deal with, I think. And we've written it into every prayer through every chapter of this book to help people realize, okay, what is this really and what do I need to forgive? But I'd like to speak just a minute to what forgiveness is not, because I think sometimes that's a big block for us. We think, and I just want to say to my brothers and sisters out there, forgiveness is not saying that what happened is all right. It's not saying it's okay. It's saying I'm taking myself out of the judgment seat of judging what has happened, and I'm letting the Lord, I'm turning that over to the Lord, and I'm withdrawing my judgments. Forgiveness is also not saying you've got to be back in relationship with whoever has wounded you, you know? And it's also not saying that it's a feeling. It starts as a very difficult decision that we choose because we honor God and we know that's His way. And so we choose to do it and we cry out, God, help me. Help me to forgive. And so it's a decision that leads into a process that takes some time and takes God's help to do it.
8: Jody, you have mentioned, I believe this comes from your area of the book, and it sounds odd to even say this, but how do you respond to the idea that love is not enough? Because in Christian circles, we think love is enough. Forgiveness is enough. How can that not be enough, love and forgiveness?
7: God's love is enough. Amen. My love will never be enough. I'm a weak, frail, flawed person. I will never be a perfect mother. And I always have to remember to apologize to my children. I'm not going to get it right.
8: That's good.
7: But that teaches us who is really the source of all love, and that's Jesus Christ, our Savior, and His love is enough. His love is what can heal our families.
8: And that's what you've all found, is the love of God. And I so appreciate the way you've expressed it. What a good discussion we've had, and I'm so thankful for each one of you, the lives that God has given you. You're here today because of what has happened to you and what you've done to heal those wounds and to help others. So thank you for the whole kit and caboodle. We so appreciate it. Thank you.
7: Thank you.
9: Yes. Thank you for having us.
8: And if you're struggling with pain from the wounds of adoption and you need someone to talk to, we have a team of caring Christian counselors available for for that purpose. It's absolutely free, so take advantage of it. We want you to. If you want to get involved with adoption or foster care, you can find those resources through our Wait No More program. John will have the details in just a moment for both the counseling and for Wait No More. And if you or someone you know has been affected by adoption, I recommend you get a copy of the book, Healing for Every Heart in Adoption. 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Man, that's awesome. Mm-hmm. Yeah. Thanks, Focus, for all your amazing work. Wow. Well, thank you for your amazing work and your commitment to these children.
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